0: take you to 1 Samuel chapter 17 today on Abounding Grace with Pastor Ed Taylor. Good to be with you. Maybe you're facing a trial or difficulty that resembles the giant that David faced in this chapter of his life. Perhaps it's cancer, a child that is rebelling, or a marriage that's disintegrating. What do you do? Now, Pastor Ed will encourage us to look back at God's faithfulness, and it will bring courage and perspective when you need it most.
1: Open your Bibles, would you? 1 Samuel chapter 17 is where we are. Last time we were together, we weren't able to finish the chapter. It was so rich in the beginning. In the first part of our study, we learned that our perspective matters. Our perspective of things really matters, especially when it comes to the giants in our lives. You know, giants aren't just trials. They're not just people. They're situations. They are circumstances. It's not just, you know, when we mention, you know, Goliath, we think automatically that the enemies in life are people. Well, it's not just people. And it's not just circumstances. It's both. And you know, when you face a giant in your life, whatever it might be, the giant pretty screams pretty loudly, doesn't it? And it's a loud thing to deal with, just like Goliath. He was a mocker. He mocked God and defied the God of Israel. 40 days, that speaks of trial. Number 40 speaks of testing. But can you imagine getting the same thing all day, every day, for 40 days? That's over a month. A month and a week and a few days. Every day. You go to bed at night with on your mind, you have nightmares, you wake up, it's still there, over and over, and certainly some listening to me have experienced far more than 40 days of taunting of the enemy, threats coming from the Goliaths in our lives. According to the Bible in 1 Samuel 17, notice verse 24, notice what happened. In verse 24, it says that all the men of Israel, when they saw the man, fled from him and were dreadfully afraid. Boy, can things be so hard and so difficult that they instill fear in us. Reckless fear. Terror even. The temptation to take things into our own hands. Running away with our tail between our legs. But not this David. Not David. He was confident. Full of courage. Why? Because he had a different perspective. He saw things differently than all of the rest of the nation, including King Saul. He was able to see things with the eyes of eternity from God's perspective, and that changed everything. So I looked up the word perspective in the dictionary, and it means this: a particular attitude toward or way of regarding something. A particular attitude toward, or a true understanding of the relative importance of things. Or, I like this one, perspective is a sense of proportion. That's very relevant to this giant of a man. In order to understand the situation, David had a sense of proportion. And you know what his sense of proportion was? He didn't care how big this guy was, and he didn't care how loud he was, because he knew the power of God. Well, by way of review, come back with me to verse 31 in 1 Samuel 17. It says, when the words which David spoke were heard, they reported them to Saul, and he sent for him. Then David said to Saul, let no man's heart fail because of him. Your servant will go and fight with this Philistine. And Saul said to David, you're not able to go against this Philistine to fight with him, for you're but a youth. And he a man of war from his youth. Now, you see the difference perspective. You're a kid. He's an experienced warrior. You can see that everybody's heart's failing. You don't see things right, David. I'm the king. I'm the appointed one. You certainly don't have the right perspective. What a difference. When King Saul sees this Goliath, he too, I think, is shaken. And he sees the size of David and the size. Because I think about this. The proportion of your trial is going to really affect how you see things. I mean, think about it. You are cutting your nails in the morning and you accidentally cut your skin and it bleeds. Boo-hoo. I've got a trial. I'm bleeding. And I'm sure it hurts. You know, if you cut it the wrong way and you get in there, it brings some hurt. It brings some blood. But then I saw this recently. So you're out using, what do you use when you cut a tree? A chainsaw. You're out using a chainsaw, not the circular one, right? That's what they call it, the chainsaw. And the chain flips out. It flips off the thing and gets out of the guard and slashes up your arm. Now, who's going to boo-hoo? I mean, that's like cut your little thumb, have a chain slice your arm open. And it's really, you look at it and you say, oh, I cut my thumb. I can stop the bleeding by just like this. I can handle this trial. You know, a chainsaw flips off and rips off your arm. What are you going to do? I mean, you're going to cry out for help. Did you cry out for help when you clipped your nails? Probably not. Did you cry out for help when you saw that you could do nothing to help your arm? Probably. I mean, the proportion of our trial, the size of our trial, is going to change our perspective. And if we're not careful, we'll trust God for the little thumb prick, and we may not trust God when the doctor says, you know, I don't think we can do anything for your arm. And you're like, what? No, you got to save my arm. And then you might have pricked your thumb and you go, hey, I need some help with my thumb. Oh, I can take care of your thumb. Oh, great. I need my thumb. Dude, it's just a little drop of blood. I know, but you don't understand. It was so painful. You think of your life that way. If it was David, kid against kid, what would King Saul say? Go get him. I think you can take him. Go wrestle, you know. Go wrestle him, David. I think you can take him. I mean, I've been wanting to flip him, but I'm an adult, so we need to send a kid after a kid, you know? So go take him. But it wasn't that way. The size of Goliath has shaken the king. The size of Goliath has shaken the nation. So much so that they run away and flee. Why? Because they don't have a sense of proportion. David does. He has the right perspective. And Saul says to David in verse 33, you are not able to go against this Philistine to fight. You're just a kid. Verse 34. But David said, your servant used to keep his father's sheep. When a lion or a bear came and took a lamb out of the flock, I went out after it and struck it and delivered the lamb from its mouth. And when it arose against me, I caught it by its beard and struck and killed it. Verse 36, your servant has killed both lion and bear, and this uncircumcised Philistine will be like one of them, seeing that he has defied the armies of the living God. Moreover, David said, the Lord who delivered me from the paw of the lion and from the paw of the bear, he will deliver me from the hand of this Philistine. And Saul said to David, go, and the Lord be with you. You're in a trial right now, Goliath size. You look back at God's faithfulness, it'll give you courage for today. You look back, you go, you know what? I've taken on lions before. I didn't think I was going to be victorious over the lion. And I took on that bear. I thought it was crazy too, but I had to do something to protect the sheep. And I took him on. I don't care if he's a bear. You're not getting my sheep. And now I look at this uncircumcised Philistine, and I think of God in this. And he gave me victory over the lion. And he gave me victory over the bear. Surely he'll give me victory over this uncircumcised heathen of a cursor, blasphemer. And so go, Saul says. I think King Saul here in verse 38 was a little maybe guilty sending a kid to do a man's job. How do we know that? Well, so Saul clothed David with his armor, verse 38, and put a bronze helmet on his head, and he clothed him with a coat of mail. And David fastened his sword to his armor and tried to walk, for he had not tested them. And David said to Saul, I can't walk with these, for I have not tested them. So David took them off. You know, Saul's off. I'm going to send a kid in there. I better protect him the best that I can. I won't go before him, you know. I'll send him along, but he can take my armor because I'm not going to use it. You know, I don't need it. I'm not going after Goliath. And he's faced with this, and he sends him out, and it didn't fit him because it wasn't David's armor. It was Saul's attempt in the human realm. We would call that the flesh. It was Saul's attempt in the human realm to equip a kid that didn't need any equipping at all. He just needed the faith that he already had. And it could be that Saul's a little embarrassed or even feeling guilty about sending a kid into the battle. But as the armor was put on him, David quickly knew that it didn't fit him. Much too large for him. Limited his mobility. really weakened his resolve, perhaps. So he set it aside. And what do we learn here? We learn a powerful picture in ministry, as we saw briefly last time. And that is, you and I cannot serve the Lord with someone else's giftings, someone else's personality, someone else's calling. We can't wear, if you will, someone else's armor to go battle for the Lord. We have to be ourselves, because that's the best that we can be, is how God created us. We can't wear someone else's armor. I've seen this happen often as a pastor, as I watch men and women serve in the ministry trying to be someone else. They'll see someone on TV or hear someone on the radio that connects with them, and they want to emulate him or her. The only problem is they're not him or her. So they only become a very weak imitation of that person. Now, that's not to say that there aren't people in your life, a mentor or someone that you have learned ministry from, where you learn principles. You learn and understand how to do things, but then you appropriate that in your own life. You say, you know, there's a principle of being a servant. Just like Jesus taught us, that we're to be a servant of all. And as we're a servant, then we serve in our own giftings. Like, for example, if you're gifted with the gift of mercy, you're going to serve very differently than someone that's gifted with the gift of leadership or administration. While you can be a merciful administrator, you can also administrate mercifully, but you and I have to work in our own giftings and not try to be someone else. And you'll recall last time I shared how easy it is, especially when you're younger or newer serving God, and you really want to do a good job, and you really want to be the best that you can be, and you don't really have too many models, and so you hear somebody and you try to be like them, or you hear somebody teach, you want to teach like them, or you see someone do something, you want to do it like them. And while you can pick up principles, you are you, uniquely created and gifted by God. Remember what God told Jeremiah in chapter 1? God told Jeremiah, the word of the Lord came to me saying, before I formed you in the womb, I knew you. Before you were born, I sanctified you and I ordained you a prophet to the nations. If Jeremiah tried to be anything other than a prophet ordained to the nations, he would have failed miserably. Why? Because that was the calling upon his life before he even knew what calling meant. While he was still nursing on his mom, God was fashioning him as a prophet of God, as his own special prophet with a very unique ministry. You know, Jeremiah's ministry was very hard. He served faithfully, and all he received was hatred and backlash, and people wanted to kill him and destroy him. Do you know, in the entirety, if we were examining the life of Jeremiah today by some of the worldly standards, some of the standards that might be taught in seminary, you look at Jeremiah and you think, what a failure. There was not one convert in his entire ministry. And if you only measure success by converts, then I guess that's how you're going to measure him, a failure. But that's not how God measures success, if you will, in using that word. You know how God measures success? Faithfulness. And when with the measurement of faithfulness, every single one of us are on even playing field. So maybe some are better at speaking in front of in a public setting, and some are more suited to prayer warriors. And so you've got somebody in the prayer closet praying their heart out, and you've got somebody standing before people and teaching, and you know they're both 100% faithful, and they both are answering to the Lord for the same thing. One seen, one's not seen. Isn't that what Paul said about the actions of the body? You know, some of the most important parts of your body are unseen, the internal organs. So you measure by faithfulness. Well, now notice, after this encouragement, verse 40, then he took his staff in his hand, and he chose for himself 5 smooth stones from the brook and put them in a shepherd's bag, in a pouch which he had, and his sling was in his hand, and he drew near to the Philistine.

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2: Own from the Valley of Elah. I have them. I write little numbers. I write the date on them for something that's going on in my life. I get it from, I put them in a little special box in my office that's for later use by faith. And then I also keep one for me personally with the date on there, reminding me of the faith that was exhibited. Because, you know, when you get to those times of faithlessness, remember we had that Bible study not too long ago on setting up Ebenezer stones in your life, stones of remembrance, so that if you ever want to retreat or you ever want to go backwards, you have something set up. You go, no. I exercised faith on that day. And if like David, hey man, I took on the lion. I took on the bear. I exercised faith. If I can exercise faith then, I need to exercise faith right now. And so I have these little stones there with the date on them and the year and the date and what happened and what it was. I really don't need to write that because I already know what the stones are for. But I know the Lord is going to answer that. So there he is. He's got five smooth stones and he's heading right after the Philistine. Verse 41. So the Philistine came and began drawing near to David, and the man who bore the shield went before him. And when the Philistine looked about and saw David, he disdained him. Well, that's nothing new, because this is what David's had to face since he was a kid. Even his own dad looked down on him. Didn't even call him in when he said, call your kids here. He didn't even call him in until after Samuel looks at all the kids. Do you have any more? I don't think any of these. Well, you know, we have one more. He's just out, you know, he's a kid. Yeah, it's the kid that's taking care of your sheep. The kid that's knocking down bears for you, dad. It's the kid that's taking out lions for you, dad, to protect your flock. Yeah, that one. Well, this isn't anything new. Maybe that's how your life has been. Just everyone looking down on you. Nobody really seeing anything good in you. Let me tell you something. People don't define you. God defines you. God defines you. This kid that's been disdained his whole life is going to take on Goliath. So it doesn't surprise me. He looks down on him. He's a youth, ruddy, and good looking. And so the Philistine said to David, am I a dog that you come to me with sticks? And the Philistine cursed David by his gods. And the Philistine said to David, come to me, and I'll give your flesh to the birds of the air and the beasts of the field. And David said to the Philistine, you come to me with a sword and with a spear and with a javelin, but I come to you in the name of the Lord of hosts, the God of the armies of Israel, whom you have defied. This day the Lord will deliver you into my hand, and I'll strike you and take your head from you. And this day I'll give the carcasses of the camp to the Philistines, to the birds of the air and the wild beasts of the earth, and all the earth may know that there is a God in Israel. Then all the assembly shall know that the Lord does not save with sword or spear, for the battle is the Lord's, and he will give you into our hands. You see how it changes? David comes to him, but he acknowledges that he is coming on behalf of God and behalf of the unbelieving nation. He becomes a very beautiful type of Jesus standing in the gap for an unbelieving people. And he says, I'm going to be used by God to take you out. I'm going to cut your head off. That's the only way he's going to be able to take his head. And I'm going to show you that we're here on behalf of God. Well, I'm sure his heart was racing. Don't you think your heart would be racing? I'm sure there was a lot of adrenaline going in his mind, just all over the place. He wasn't coming in the strength of man. He didn't need the adrenaline. He didn't need the heart-pumping blood, because he was coming and to Goliath. He was coming to the Philistine by faith. He didn't need any of the physical things. I'm sure it was happening. Like the bears and the lions before them, he knew firsthand the power of God. And David, according to verse 41, Goliath doesn't come in the confidence of God, but with his own ability, his perceived advantage due to size and strength and watching everyone in fear. And he disdains him and says, "You, am I a dog? You come to me with sticks and stones?" Have you ever heard that phrase, sticks and stones will break your bones? Say the rest of it. That words. It's not true, is it? Words do hurt. I just want to let you know that.

0: Words do hurt. We were taught a lot of junk as kids. That's one of them. It's not true. Sticks and stones, yeah, they break bones, and words crush souls. They break spirits. So just in case you're teaching that to your kids, stop it. It's not true. Words do hurt. We have to be really careful with our mouths, what we say and how we treat others. So he comes with these sticks and stones, and he comes with five. He doesn't come with one. You say, "Why? Well, if he has such great faith, why didn't he just pick up one stone?" Well, you Bible students know a careful study of the scriptures suggests that Goliath had brothers. And it could be the word around was that it's not, if Goliath goes down, there's one right behind him. And if there's one by, you know, that we know, you can look it up in 2 Samuel chapter 21. It could be that that was five smooth stones. Wasn't a lack of faith. It was actually tremendous faith, because he says, man, if I'm going to take Goliath down, I should probably take his brothers with him. Powerful, looking ahead. It's always wise to look ahead, not presumptuously, but by faith. So David says something really encouraging here, right? In verse 45, you come to me with a sword and a spear. But I come to you, and a javelin, but I come to you in the name of the Lord of hosts, the God of the armies of Israel, whom you defied. The phrase here, the name, speaks of a totality of a person when it's used in the scriptures. It's not just a name, but it's the totality of the person with the name, the character, the nature, the depth of who God is. He doesn't just come, I come in the name. He comes with the authority and the power and the approval of God. Remember in Proverbs chapter 18, verse 10, it says, the name of the Lord is a strong tower. The righteous run to it and are safe. So when you run to the name of the Lord, you're actually running to Him Himself. He's a strong tower for you.
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5: With SRN News, I'm Keith Peters in Washington. A major move involving President Trump and a few mainstream media outlets. Correspondent Laura Winters reports.
6: President Trump says because of all the fake news being reported, he is banning CNN, MS Now, and Politico from the White House, effective immediately.
7: There may be others to join him, but maybe they can get better and would like to have him in. But our country has to have honest news. 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We're straightening them out.
6: Laura Winters reporting.
5: It's the administration's latest test of constitutional First Amendment protections. A mixed day on Wall Street with the Dow Jones Industrial Average down by 95 points, the NASDAQ rising by 104, and the S&P 500 advancing by 12 points. 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
9: Had a few problems in the drive out here. Running heavy on I-70 in or out of Aurora. Both sides of I-70 dealing with delays. The crash on westbound 70 between Peoria and Havana in the two right lanes. And the right lane blocked on eastbound 70 between Havana and Peoria. Eastbound Highway 36 in McCaslin. Crash involving a bus in the right lane. And a problem out west. Restrictions Highway 93 and Highway 72. With traffic, I'm Susan Phelan.
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11: Your Denver area forecast finishing our Friday afternoon. Going to have some scattered clouds, a few passing showers in the evening, and then we'll have clearing skies by late tonight. Lows will be in the upper 50s moving into the weekend. The final weekend of the summer season will have some cooler temps, active showers, and scattered thunderstorms. Highs upper 70s Saturday, mid-70s Sunday. Weekend lows will be lower and mid-50s. Showers can be briefly heavy over the metro over the weekend, with a little more sunshine kicking off the work week. Week Monday. I'm meteorologist Don Watson.
12: Current temperature
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16: 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It was owned by a U.S. company, with its largest stockholder being the American financier J.P. Morgan. It was built in Belfast, Northern Ireland, and was the largest and most luxurious passenger ship ever built. And it was reported to be unsinkable. It set sail on its maiden voyage from Southampton on April 10th, 1912. Imagine the excitement of the 2,240 passengers and crew to be part of this historic voyage. Passengers feasted in its luxury, its impeccable service, its exquisite food. Life was good. The least of their worries was the possibility of anything happening to them on that voyage. Unsinkable. So everyone partied on, eating, drinking, indulging, dancing, totally unaware of what awaited them. Only 5 days into the voyage, the invincible, unsinkable Titanic hit an iceberg, broke apart, and sank to the bottom of the ocean, over 1,500 passengers and crew unexpectedly died. In fundamental number one, we described individuals who reject the existence of God and the related consequences. I just heard a broadcast of a popular individual being interviewed. He lived a very tragic and hurtful and selfish life, hurting many people along the way. He's now reformed and is using lessons he learned to help many others not encounter the same heartaches and inflict the same damage and pain on others. The end of the interview was sad, as he said, "You know, I'm either agnostic or an atheist, I'm not sure, but I have a lot of questions." He's on a spiritual Titanic, and unless he's rescued and saved, he will meet his eternal demise. Fundamental number two describes righteous, religious people devoted to their beliefs, and looking at the people in the first category that don't believe in God, that may be either agnostic or atheist, and they look at those people with self-righteous disdain and superiority. Yet this group, in their state of deception, are on the same spiritual Titanic and equally headed to the same shocking and disastrous end. They are unaware principles of God's judgment. They're willful and unaware of their true condition and rejecting the forceful and clear warnings of God in His Word. It's an awful place to be, a place of deception, a place of rejecting God and thinking that everything is fine, living with a philosophy that the Bible describes as eat, drink, and be merry. For tomorrow we die. Today is all there is. This life is all there is. What a tragic deception. And what awaits these people, though they think they're in an unsinkable voyage in life, they will be shocked when they meet God and recognize that all of their beliefs and everything they stood on and all that they built in life was a house of cards destined to fall apart, destined to sink into the deepest of all despairs. But fundamental number three outlines the one means that God has provided for spiritual and eternal rescue and salvation. It took the death of his son, dying as our substitute, paying the penalty for our sin, to make provision for our salvation. You can enter into a very personal and eternal relationship with God. You have a choice. You can continue in your rejection of God or the deception that you're in, that you're just fine. And the bad news is that you are, in fact, on a sinking ship and will meet the most disastrous of all ends. No need for that, though. It is still self-inflicted, for God has made the greatest provision, salvation by grace alone, through faith alone, apart from any effort or work on our part. Christ has done all the work needed. Nothing more is needed, and nothing less is required. And that's fundamental number three, this greatest provision of all. This fundamental is the most important and consequential in your life. It is here that you will come face to face with a personal relationship with God. It is here that you will choose, and your choice will determine how you live the rest of your life, and more importantly, where you spend eternity. How you got to this point is not nearly as important as how you get out of it. You may have come with a predominance of fundamental number one, a God rejecter, convinced that he's not real, believing all sorts of myths and fantasies of where we and where this world came from. Perhaps with an approach to life that says, as I mentioned earlier, eat, drink, and be merry, for tomorrow we die. You may have come from a life of self-indulgence, caring mostly about yourself, your happiness, your comfort, your pleasure, perhaps even a life of various addictions and destructive behaviors. Or maybe you're approaching this moment with a background in religion. You've done well for yourself. You've refrained from the awful and hurtful practices of others. You've done your best. You've done good things in life. You're well recognized. You're popular. You're powerful. You're respected and have lived a respectable and honorable life. That's the life that is of great deception. You see, the funnel is wide at the top. It includes all of us. Yet it leads us all to the narrow conclusion of the horrible indictment we learned in Fundamental 1 and Fundamental 2. We are, as God says in his word in Romans chapter 5, we are all ungodly sinners, spiritually bankrupt, on enemy territory before God, without excuse or defense before him, and deserving of God's wrath and judgment. But now is your moment of truth. The bridge that leads to the other side, the gateway to the future, salvation by grace alone, through faith alone, is the way to a very personal, meaningful, and productive relationship with God. And you're about to find out how that takes place. Let's first get familiar as we enter into this study with some terms that we will encounter along our study. The first one is salvation. Salvation, a common word. The meaning of it is determined by its context. People are saved from a disaster, a sinking ship. A lot of people were saved from sinking and perishing once the Titanic went under. That's one context of salvation. Many ways in which salvation is used, both in the Bible and in life itself. The question is, say, when we look at salvation from a biblical point of view, salvation from what and salvation to what? It's salvation from sin and its consequences. It's to eternal life, to a right relationship with God. And we are all in need of salvation. The next term is that we will encounter is the word redemption. Redemption is a price that is paid in order to make a purchase. Centuries ago, when slavery was popular and slaves were sold, they were put out in the marketplace and sold to the highest bidder. The highest bidder then paid a price. It was the price of redemption. He purchased that individual. But in a biblical sense, in a spiritual way, it is the price paid to make the purchase of our salvation, the purchase of our souls, setting us free from everything that is against us. And we'll see what that price of redemption is. The next word we'll encounter, an important word, justification. The word literally means simply to be declared righteous. Justification is God able to declare sinners righteous, and we'll see how he does that. This most amazing declaration and standing before God, the only way that we can be accepted by God is to be declared righteous by him. The next word is propitiation. It's a big word, but it's a simple word that means the complete satisfaction and appeasing of God's wrath against sin and sinners. Propitiation, through the blood of Christ, we will see, is the complete satisfaction of a holy God who cannot have sin around him, who cannot tolerate sin, who has to punish sin, who has to deal with sin. Propitiation is something that Christ alone accomplished on the cross, to propitiate an angry God against sin and sinners. And God is appeased through the work of Christ. Now, back to the spiritual condition of every human being. As we've seen in previous studies, Fundamentals 1 and 2 showed a little bit of that, of our condition. But now we're going to see God's provision for the way out, God's provision for salvation, God's provision for spiritual rescue of our lives. Romans chapter 3 and verse 23, we saw that before. It tells us that our condition is that we are in a state of sinners. All sinned, literally, to be technically correct, that verse means that when Adam sinned, he is the head of the human race, representing the whole human race, plunged us into a condition of sinners. We are born sinners. All sinned. And we evidence the fact that we are sinners by continually coming short of who God is, of God's glory, of God's greatness, of God's holiness. We manifest this sin nature that we each possess by the sin acts that we commit on a regular basis. That's bad news. But now, the good news. Look at verse 24. Being justified freely by his grace through the redemption that is in Christ Jesus. Seeking to be justified by our own efforts is absolutely futile. Whichever type of righteousness you attempt to use to gain acceptance with God, it is always insufficient. It is always unacceptable to God. Even trying to keep specific commandments that God gave in His Word. Leading to this statement that we have all sinned goes back to verse 20 of Romans chapter 3. That verse 20 declares, therefore, by the deeds of the law, there shall no flesh be justified in his sight. The deeds of the law, God's law, that perfect law that God gave, his commandments. No one can be justified. No one can be declared righteous by trying to keep those. The topic is justification. How we are made acceptable before God. And notice verse 20 once again. Verse 20 says, therefore by the deeds of the law there shall no flesh be justified in his sight. Why? Because the law was never given by God in order to declare anyone righteous before him. There's no effort that a person can ever exert to be fully accepted by God. Because the law was not given in order for someone to keep it, which is an impossibility, and be accepted by God. No, this verse 20 states specifically, for by the law is the knowledge of sin. That's what God has intended when he gave the law. This perfect law is a mirror that shows us when we look at that perfect mirror how great and holy God is and how sinful and unholy we are. So it is not by the works of the law. By the works of the law, no flesh, no human being will ever be declared righteous before God. Go back to verse 24 and read there what God says in verse 24 once again. Being justified, we saw the definition of that word, being declared righteous freely. A little mini lesson in Greek. The word freely is the Greek word dorian. And it is used in other places in Scripture, and most specifically, if you look at John chapter 15 and verse 25, that Greek word is used and translated a bit differently to give it its real sense. John chapter 15 and verse 25. We read, in verse 23, Christ is speaking, he that hates me hates my Father also. If you hate the Father, you will hate the Son. If you hate the Son, you hate the Father. If I had not done among them the works which none other man did, they would not have sinned. But now have they both seen and hated both me and my Father. But this comes to pass, that the word might be fulfilled that is written in their law. This is what's written in the law. They hated me without a cause. That's the word dorian. That's translated without a cause. So the hatred that people expressed toward the Lord Jesus Christ was a hatred that absolutely had no cause in the Lord Jesus Christ. There was absolutely no reason to hate the Lord Jesus Christ. Nothing that the Lord Jesus Christ did or say could ever elicit that kind of hatred on the part of sinful people. And so that hatred was without a cause. Now transfer that over to our verse in Romans chapter 3, verse 24, where we read, being justified freely by His grace. So God declares us righteous, Dorian, freely. That is, there is no cause in you. There is no cause in me for God to declare me righteous. No cause. There's nothing that God sees where He says, there's a good guy. I think I will give him salvation. I think I will declare him righteous because of the life that he's living, because of the good that he's doing. No cause in us. By its very nature, justification, being declared righteous by God, is freely because it is by grace. You see that in verse 24? Being justified freely by His grace. It's all of grace. God does it in two ways, and only these two ways. He does it by His grace, and the reason that He can demonstrate grace to us is the second component of this, through the redemption that is in Christ Jesus, verse 24, being justified freely by His grace through the redemption that is in Christ Jesus. Someone took the word grace and used it as an acronym, G-R-A-C-E, God's riches at Christ's expense. Another way to put it is all that God is free to do for us because of what the Lord Jesus Christ did on the cross for us. It's freely. It's no cause in us. All the cause is in God, His love, and His kindness toward us. The price of redemption He paid when He shed His blood and gave His life for us is the way we're declared righteous by God. And that's the way God does this, by grace, through the redemption that is in Christ Jesus. All that God is free to do for us because of what Christ did for us on the cross. You see, heaven is not a reward for good people, but a free gift for bad people, for sinners. Justified freely by His grace through the redemption that is in Christ Jesus. Go to Ephesians chapter 2. Ephesians chapter 2, verses 8 and 9. We see some of the same concepts, some of the same truths, consistent with the whole Word of God. In Ephesians chapter 2 and verse 8, God writes, "For by grace are you saved." Grace, freely, all who God is and all that Christ did for us. For by grace are you saved through faith. There's three components here: grace, faith, and gift. For by grace are you saved through faith, not of yourselves. It is the gift of God. Verse 9, not of works. So the positive side, salvation is by grace through faith. The other side of the coin, not of yourselves, not as a result of any works that you do. It's through faith. It's by faith alone in what Christ did for us on the cross. It is putting our trust in what Jesus Christ accomplished for us on the cross. Faith alone in Christ alone. It is the gift of God. It is a positive response to His provision. It is setting aside. It is setting aside all of our work, setting aside all of our merit, setting aside all of our effort, setting aside all of our performance, so that we can rely solely on the work and merit, effort and performance of what Christ accomplished for us on our behalf.
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0: I'm Keith Peters in Washington. President Trump said Friday he has a deal with Denmark to bolster the U.S. military presence in Greenland after months of threatening to take the island by force from the NATO ally. Trump, in a social media post announcing the deal, said the agreement gives the United States permanent control over security and all other needs in Greenland, completely addressing all of our many U.S. concerns. President Trump is banning CNN, MS Now, and Politico from the White House due to what he called unfavorable coverage and threatens that more such prohibitions of media outlets would follow. Trump wrote on his social media site Friday that effective immediately, I am banning CNN, MS Now, and Politico from the White House as a result of their constant reporting fake news. More details at SRNNews.com.
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2: Very busy evening drive. There is an accident blocking the two right lanes on westbound I-70 after Peoria. On the other side of the highway in the same area, an accident in the right lane on eastbound I-70 after Havana. There's a crash in the right shoulder on northbound I-225 at Yosemite. And an accident impacting Colorado 92 and Colorado 72, Coal Creek Canyon in Jefferson County. I'm Fitter Urbonus with traffic.
3: Denver weather.
4: Your Denver area forecast tonight, a few evening showers and thunderstorms, and then skies will be cloudy as we start the weekend. Lows tonight, middle and upper 50s. Saturday and Sunday, the final weekend of summer, could be a wet one with highs middle and upper 70s Saturday, lower 70s Sunday. Lows going to be in the low to mid 50s with afternoon and evening showers and storms both days. Some showers could be a little heavier at times. Our trough will pass Sunday night with clearing skies, leading us to sunshine in mid-70s Monday. I'm meteorologist Don Watzel.
5: Current temperature,
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9: When Jesus was on planet Earth, before he died on the cross and rose from the dead, he promised his disciples that he would establish his church and that the gates of hell would not prevail against it. Then he went to the cross exactly like he said. He died for all the sins of the world. He rose from the dead. He ascended into heaven. And after a period of time, he sent his Holy Spirit to the church so that the church could be his vehicle on planet Earth for propagating the gospel, for proclaiming that Jesus Christ is Lord, so that he could be glorified and that the message of the gospel would get out, so that those who were lost and dead in their sin could confess Jesus Christ as their personal Lord and Savior. But like any good leader, Jesus Christ established parameters for what the church was going to be like, and he wanted us to know what leadership should look like in this vehicle called the church that he established. And so today what we're going to take a look at is, what should leadership in the church look like? If you have your Bibles, I encourage you to open up to 1 Peter chapter 5. We're going to be in verses 1 through 5 today. If you don't have a copy of the scriptures, you can take one underneath every other chair and read along with me as we do that, and so that you can get your eyes on a copy of God's word. As we've been talking about what it looks like for Christians who are being persecuted in times for their faith, we're taking a look for what leadership in the church needs to look like during those times. So I'd like to read these five verses to you, and then we'll take a look at four ways today that elders should be responsible in the church. Notice what he says. Therefore, I exhort the elders among you, as your fellow elder and witness of the sufferings of Christ, and a partaker also of the glory that is to be revealed, shepherd the flock of God among you, exercising oversight, not under compulsion, but voluntarily, according to the will of God, and not for sordid gain, but with eagerness, not yet as lording it over those allotted to your charge, but proving to be examples to the flock. And when the chief shepherd appears, you will receive the unfading crown of glory. You younger men likewise, be subject to your elders, and all of you clothe yourself with humility toward one another. For God is opposed to the proud, but gives grace to the humble. And here in that text, he really highlights for us what leadership in the church should look like, and when leadership in the church is functioning well, and what God's expectation of leaders in the church should be. And so he starts in verse 5 and he says, therefore I exhort the elders. Now, verse 1 is really introductory material, and he's exhorting the elders. Now, notice what he says. Therefore I exhort. Now, exhort means to come alongside. It means to give encouragement. It means to help take a step in a direction. If you have the gift of exhortation, or you've been around somebody with the gift of exhortation, it's when you're around that person, they're not commanding you or telling you this is what you better do or else. It's that person that when you're around, they're able to discern things in your life, give you practical steps, and you start stepping in a new direction after you spend time with this and you say, I really needed to go that way. That's the gift of exhortation. And what Peter's doing is he's coming alongside the elders of the church, and he says, therefore I exhort the elders among you as one of your fellow elders. Now notice this. First of all, you see elders being in the plural. Elders is in the plural every time we talk about the church. Why? Because elders need to be a plurality of leadership in the church. There should never be one man that runs everything in the church. There should always be a plurality of men that are serving in the church for the purpose of glorifying God and doing what they want. Now, it's interesting here because Peter says, I exhort the elders as a fellow elder. In other words, Peter's saying this, I'm one with you. I mean, when the book started, Peter referred to himself as an apostle, and certainly he was. He was sent directly by Jesus Christ. But here in the trenches, when he's talking to churches, he's like, I may be an apostle, but here's what I really am. I'm an elder who's eldering along with you. I'm enduring what you're enduring. I'm getting what you get. I'm doing what you do. I'm one of you. Every church should have a plurality of elders that are doing what God wants them to do. And notice what he says, as your fellow elder and witness of the sufferings of Christ. Peter saw Jesus Christ suffer, didn't he? I mean, Peter was the one out of all the disciples that always put his foot in his mouth. And so the night that Jesus was betrayed, he told Jesus directly to his face, the Son of God. Here's what he told him. Hey, even if all else fall away, in other words, I'm aware of who all my friends are, Jesus. I know them, and they're probably not going to be cool like me. Even if they all fall away, don't worry about it. I never will. Even if I have to die for you, I'll do that. And what does Jesus say to Peter? Peter, tonight before the rooster crows, you will betray me 3 times. And Peter did just that. And on the third time that he betrayed Jesus, his eyes met Jesus. And what did he do? He went out and wept bitterly because he knew the failure that he had been. Right? He witnessed the sufferings of Christ. He saw the resurrected Christ. He saw the nails in his hand. He saw the scar in his side. He knew what Christ had endured for him. He witnessed that. But when we read about witness in the New Testament, we're not just saying what we saw. Like sometimes we'll talk about like witnessing a car accident or, for instance, you know, witnessing an event that took place. But witness has more to do than just seeing something. It's being a part of something. So being a witness would be like this. Like, imagine you flew out to Oakland this fall and you watched the Broncos play the Raiders and you witnessed their fans treat Broncos people terribly, right? And you're a witness of that, because everybody knows what Raiders fans are like, right? Right? So you witness that, but if you're bearing witness to that, it's not just that you saw the fans shouting at the players and the coaches or throwing things onto the field. Because you were orange, they were treating you the same way they were treating the people on the field. You were bearing witness to the fact that you were taking this heat, right? And that's exactly what Peter's talking about. He's talking about by the fact of being an elder and the fact that he is a believer in Christ, and the fact that he's serving, he's bearing witness of suffering as well in his life. And here's the reality. Every time you step out in faith for the Lord Jesus Christ, there's the potential of suffering more for his name. The more you step up and live for Jesus, the more potential there is for being persecuted for your faith. I remember my first day at Dallas Seminary, Chuck Swindoll was speaking, and he told all of us who were sitting there, hey, just by being here today, you put a bullseye on the front and on the back of you, and you're going to get shot at. And I didn't quite know what he meant. Now, some years later, I realized just by stepping forward in faith, there is a persecution or a suffering that comes from standing up for the glory of Jesus Christ. And Peter is getting in the trenches with these elders of these churches saying, I'm a fellow elder with you. I know what it's like to suffer. I personally witnessed Christ suffering, and I'm witnessing suffering in my life. And that's just who we are, and that's who I am. And notice what else he says. He says, not only is he a fellow sufferer with Christ, but he's a partaker also of the glory that is to be revealed. In other words, why would he put up with all this stuff? Because you know what he's looking forward to more than anything else? Jesus Christ bursting through the sky in all of his glory, coming back to redeem all those who are eagerly awaiting for him. And the reality is, not just elders, but all of us who have confessed Jesus Christ as our personal Lord and Savior are all partakers of his coming glory. He is coming back, and the Bible says he's coming back soon. And when's that? It means soon. That's what it means. And we don't know when that is, but it's soon. And when he comes back, we're going to be partaking in his glory. So why is Peter exhorting and encouraging the elders? Why is Peter eldering well? Because he believes that the sufferings are worth everything that's going on for the glory of Jesus Christ that is going to be revealed. And that's the background for what he tells us that elders need to be and the role of elders. Now, when we see this word elder, there's really three words that are used interchangeably in the New Testament, right? One is elder, one is like bishop or overseer, and one is pastor. And they're all three used interchangeably. And when we talk about pastor, we're really talking about the preaching and teaching of the word. And when we talk about overseer, we're talking about the main responsibility of what that role is. And when we talk about elders, here's what we're talking about. We're talking about the character of the men that serve in that role. And that's what he's talking about here. So he's exhorting the elders who are leading the church. And here's the first one, that when it comes to eldering, the mandate of responsibility is shepherding Christ's church. When it comes to eldering, the mandate of responsibility is shepherding Christ's church. In other words, what's a leader supposed to do in the church? What's the elder supposed to do? He's supposed to shepherd Christ's church. Notice what he says. Shepherd the flock of God among you, exercising oversight. Now, it's interesting he uses the word shepherd. Why does he use the word shepherd? Because he sees us as what? Sheep. Now, sheep are a unique animal. There is no other animal in the world that needs a shepherd, is there? Lions don't have shepherds. They have lion tamers. They don't have shepherds. Dogs don't have shepherds. They have owners. They don't have shepherds. Why do you need a shepherd for a sheep? Can I tell you why? Because most of us didn't grow up on a farm, but let me tell you something about sheep. Sheep are needy. Sheep are defenseless. Sheep are helpless. Sheep cannot find food for themselves. They cannot feed themselves. Sheep are prone to wandering. If a sheep sees another sheep go off a cliff and it's following the sheep, all the sheep will go off the cliff until you put a stop to it. Sheep are not the brightest animal in the world. Sheep need to be sheared regularly. If they're not, their wool gets all sorts of dirt and everything around it. If they don't get sheared on their backside properly, they can't use the bathroom. If sheep fall over, they cannot pick themselves up. Sheep are 100% dependent on their shepherd. So when Jesus, pulling up in his boat, sees the massive crowds and they look like a sheep without a shepherd, it was not a compliment. What he was saying is, these people do not know spiritually where they're going. And when it comes to us spiritually, we have to see ourselves as sheep. That we spiritually are prone to wander. That we spiritually are prone to go our own way. That we spiritually, we can't feed ourselves. God established the church for everything that we need. And so the role and responsibility of an elder is to be an under-shepherd of the chief shepherd, Jesus, that we're going to talk about, to help all sheep get home. That's the purpose of an elder, right? The purpose of an elder is serving the sheep. Now, we don't like the terminology sheep. We don't like it, especially we as men. We hate it, right? Like, when we do men's events, we will say stuff like this. Like, we don't do a men's retreat. We do men's advance, right? We're taking ground. We're warriors for Christ. We're brave. We're this. We're that. I mean, and so we'll read passages like Ephesians chapter 6, verses 10 and following, talking about putting on the full armor of God. And we'll talk about the belt of truth and the breastplate of righteousness and our feet fitted for the gospel. And we'll talk about the shield of faith and the sword of the spirit and the helmet of salvation. And we even have in bookstores, and I have a couple of these in my office, office where you get like Roman clothing with all these armor. You know, look at us. We're men. We're this. At best, Ephesians 6 is defining a girded up sheep, right? I mean, that's all you are. I mean, apart from Christ, you can't take care of yourself. God established the church because it was so needed in our soul to have people shepherding and pouring into us so we could be who Jesus wanted us to be. Now, Jesus, of course, is the chief shepherd. And Jesus, when he was here, said, "My sheep know my voice." But he was training the 12 to shepherd the flock of God. Now, let me just make one other point about this text in 1 Peter chapter 5 and verse 2. If you read this verse, get your eyes on it in your own Bible. And it says this, shepherd the flock of who? Shepherd the flock, say it out loud with me. Shepherd the flock of?
10: God.
9: Okay, say it really loud. Shepherd the flock of?
10: God.
9: Okay, so whose flock is it? God. Whose church is it? Is it Pastor Jeff's church?
10: No.
9: Say it louder.
10: No.
9: No, it never will be. There's no churches owned by pastors. Every church is Christ's church. It belongs to God. Elders that serve for a season for the purpose of elevating Christ. It's His church. He came and died for the church. He's coming back for His church. He loves His church, and it belongs to Him. There's no ownership of a pastor of any of the sheep. A pastor is serving under the authority of Jesus Christ to influence and encourage and build and lead the sheep. Now, Peter, after he betrayed Jesus three times, post-resurrection of Jesus Christ, he meets Jesus on the beach, and they have breakfast together. And in John chapter 21, Jesus begins to give him motivation for what he should do. And it says in John chapter 21, verse 15, when they had finished breakfast, Simon Peter said to him, "Simon, son of John, do you love me more than these?" And he said to him, "Yes, Lord, you know that I love you." And he said to him, Jesus said to him, "Tend my lambs." He said to him a second time, "Simon, son of John, do you love me?" He said, "Yes, Lord, you know that I love you." And he said to him, "Shepherd my sheep." He said to him a third time, "Simon, son of John, do you love me?" And Peter was grieved because he had said this the third time, "Do you love me?" And he said, "Lord, you know all things. You know that I love you." And Jesus said to him, "Tend my sheep." What do you hear? Tend my sheep, shepherd my lambs, tend my sheep, shepherd my lambs. I mean, it doesn't take a rocket scientist to figure out what he's saying. He's saying, take care of my sheep. Tending my sheep means feed them, water them, encourage them, build them. Sheep, let me tell you something. I've heard people say stuff like this. Is it wrong for me to want to go to a church where I'm getting fed? Is that just selfish? Okay. Is it wrong for you to want to go to a restaurant where they actually serve food? No. I mean, you need spiritual nourishment. If you don't go somewhere where the Word of God is being taught, you are being spiritually malnourished, and it is hurting your growth with Christ. It is not selfish to want to eat. It's an absolute necessity for you to do that, right? And so, feeding the sheep. Tend means to feed. Shepherd means to lead. Feed and lead the people of God. That's why at Brave Church, we'll talk about it like this, that the responsibility of elders is doctrine, discipline, and direction. Doctrine, discipline, and direction. And doctrine means this, it's teaching. So when we talk about doctrine, we talk about this, it's God's Word. That's what we're responsible for. So this book, from Genesis 1 through Revelation 22, made up of 66 books, is God's Word. He spoke it, it's 100% true.

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2: Wants to use Brave Church unlike any other church in history to accomplish his purpose. And so as elders, we need to be spiritually attuned to what God is saying so we lead the church well. And why is that important? Because you know what we like to do as sheep? We like to sit in one place. We like to be comfortable. Just come take care of me. And when elders are leading and moving, that's when sheep start, bah, why are we going that way? Why are we doing this, right? Right? That's what elders do. We're leading. And so we need to make sure that we're hearing what Christ is saying so that we're leading in the right way. And just to be clear, because I want to let you know a little bit about our elders and how we work, because one of the questions that came in after the family chat was, Pastor Jeff, do you get most of the vote on the elder board? Don't you have a majority vote or something like this? The answer is no. And let me tell you why. Because we've never voted. And we never will vote. There's no vote on our elder board. There's consensus on our elder board, which means until we're united in what God is saying, we don't move forward. Now you're going to ask this question. Well, Pastor Jeff, there's no way we could all think the same thing. No, we never do. So what do? We seek the Lord. And there's times where we say, hey, listen, I'm listening to what you guys are saying. I'm the minority here. And, you know, you guys have heard me. We've prayed together. So I'm trusting what you guys say and I'm all in with you, which means I'm going to be behind it. I'm going to say I'm for it. I'm going with you. We're still united. Let's go. That's how we do every single decision. That's who we are. That's why the character of an elder and their heart for God is so important, because that's how we come to consensus and that's how we make decisions. And when we do say, for instance, hey, we're going to remodel the worship center, or we're putting another campus, or it's going to cost us this to do. We as elders decide that if we're actually going to ask the body to do this, we're given first. We're going to be in. Like we're in this financially. So I can tell you as an elder, because I've been an elder since we started the church, 100% of the time we've done a fundraiser, I've given 100% of the time generously, right? Because that's what we're called to do. How can we ask God's people to do something if we're not willing to do it, right? That's what it means to be an elder. It's shepherding the flock of God. It's what we're called to do. It's leading and feeding God's people. Now, this is why this is important for you. Because you want to be in a church where elders take seriously their role of leading and feeding God's people. It's for your own nourishment and for your own good. And that's what Peter tells us. So shepherd the flock of God among you, exercising oversight. That means leading very well. The second thing he tells us, if the mandate of elders is responsibility is shepherding Christ's church, when it comes to eldering, the model of readiness for being an elder is showing Christ's character. The model of readiness for being an elder is demonstrating Christ-like character. It's showing Christ's character. Notice what he says. Shepherd the flock of God among you, exercising oversight, not under compulsion, but voluntarily, according to the will of God, and not for sordid gain, but with eagerness, nor yet as lording it over those allotted to your charge, but proving to be examples to the flock. Now, the model of readiness has everything to do with Christ's character. It has to do with Christ's character coming in and through you. And notice what he says. Here's how we should do it. Exercising oversight, how? Not under compulsion, but voluntarily according to the will of God. It means nobody should elder because it's a have to. It is a desire to. 1 Timothy 3 says that anyone who would desire to be an elder desires a noble task. There should be a compelling that I want to do this. I get to do this. And I can tell you this, as hard as it's been at different times to lead this church, I'm still loving every part of it, even when it's hard. And I'm privileged that I get a chance to serve the Lord in this capacity. It should never be begrudgingly or, oh, I have to do this. It's my job. It's my responsibility. I'm a man of God. I have to do. No. It is by volunteer. God doesn't make somebody become an elder. God can put it on somebody's heart, draw somebody in that direction, and that's what he's called to do, right? Not have to, but voluntarily. What else does he say about elders? Notice this one. And not for sordid gain, but with eagerness. Not for sordid gain, but with eagerness. Sordid gain, what does that mean? I mean, I was reading the King James Version this week. It says, it doesn't use sordid gain. It uses filthy lucre. Not for filthy lucre. I don't even know what filthy lucre means. Here's what sordid gain means. It's beyond just being motivated by money. It's when a pastor or elder is fleecing the congregation for their money. It means when they're

0: using their position of authority to get your income. It means I need this. And I could stand up here and give examples over the last 25 years of people and things I've seen. I'm not going to do that. You'll see it. But when it goes off in your heart that, hey, he's just asking for my money so he can get more rich, that's bad. That's not the motivation of an elder. It doesn't mean that an elder can't get paid. As a matter of fact, the Bible tells us that it's okay to pay our elders. I did a sermon on this from 1 Corinthians chapter 9, if you want to go back and listen to it. But 1 Timothy chapter 5 says this. 1 Timothy 5:17 says, the elders who rule well are to be considered worthy of double honor. That's income, especially those who work hard at preaching and teaching. For the scripture says, you shall not muzzle the ox while he is threshing, and the laborer is worthy of his wages. There's nothing wrong with paying a pastor. Nothing biblically wrong with that. What sordid gain is beyond paying a pastor. It's when the pastor has a greedy heart and is using his influence to fleece the flock because he wants to profit off anything that the congregation does. That's wrong. Like, it's 100% of the time wrong, right? You should not be ever motivated by money, nor should you be looking at sheep as people that you can get money from. You should always be serving the Lord first and foremost, looking to Him for what He wants to do, and be grateful that you get to serve in that position. And then finally, he says this, verse 3, not as lording it over those allotted to your charge, but proving to be examples to the flock. Now, Jesus said, if anyone wants to be great, he would become a servant. And in Mark 10:45, Jesus even said, for the Son of Man did not come to be served, but to serve and to give his life as a ransom for many. Narcissism as an elder is one of the most dangerous things ever. When a pastor or elder feels like you as a congregation owe me something, that's a danger. You need to run away from that. Like, I've seen things over the last 30 years or so where, you know, pastors have different people mow their grass because they tell them it's your job as a congregant to do that for me. Now, if you want to mow my grass, come see me, do it voluntarily. But the point is, you don't owe me anything. You don't have to do anything for your pastor. Pray for me, love me, encourage me. You don't owe me anything, right? And when somebody sees their position as lording it over you and telling you, here's what you need to do for the church and here's what you need to do for me, and they come across as...
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9: Yeah, Jay John and his wife Killy came across the pond, as we say, to visit Colorado last year. And what you'll hear today is a message they gave to our staff. And I know you're going to be inspired as well. Jay John is an author, speaker, and the director of Philo Trust in London. He's one of our most popular speakers on this show. He's an excellent storyteller.
11: And he's usually in our top 10 every year.
9: He is.
11: Here now is Jay John and his wife Killy joining him on stage to start their presentation on today's episode of Focus on the Family with Jim Daly.
12: All of us here are defending the truth, but there is a time to feed on it. And people like us, look, everyone is in ministry. Everyone, irrespective of what their role or position or calling in life. But then there is ministry. And we're involved in ministry. And the danger with us who are involved in this kind of ministry, which involves a spiritual battle, is that we have so many irons in the fire, we're in danger of putting the fire out. And so what we may need to do is take out some irons, stoke up the fire, and be renewed and revived and revitalized. And that's our prayer for the next few minutes today. Killy, you're going to read the scriptures.
13: Yes, I'm reading from John chapter 11. Beginning at verse 38. Then Jesus, deeply moved again, came to the tomb. It was a cave, and a stone lay against it. Jesus said, "Take away the stone." Martha, the sister of the dead man, said to him, "Lord, by this time there will be an odor, for he has been dead 4 days." Jesus said to her, "Did I not tell you that if you believed, you would see the glory of God?" So they took away the stone, and Jesus lifted up his eyes and said, "Father, I thank you that you have heard me. I knew that you always hear me, but I said this on account of the people standing around, that they may believe that you sent me." When he had said these things, he cried out with a loud voice, "Lazarus, come out." The man who had died came out, his hands and feet bound with linen strips, and his face wrapped with a cloth. Jesus said to them, "Unbind him and let him go." This is the word of the Lord. Amen.
12: Amen. Thank you, Killy. Okay, I want to unpack that passage. Obviously, it's a very well-known passage, and I want to draw four words out of this story. Okay, the first word is remove. Jesus said, "Remove the stone," and remove. Okay, Jesus, if he wanted to, with just a word, could have removed the stone. Because Jesus was the one who said, if you had faith as small as a mustard seed, you could tell that mountain over there to move and shift. I mean, he had the power to do that. But he didn't move it with a word. He used others to move it. And that's the great thing about Jesus. He could do so much more, but he likes working with us. I remember when my son Michael was about five, and I said, "I'm just going to go out and wash the car." And Michael goes, "Oh, Daddy, can I come and help?" And I thought, "No, not really." Not really, but of course, you know, "Oh yes, you can help." But now I've got to find him a bucket. I've got to find him a sponge. I've got to, right? So I thought, "Oh, okay, you wash the headlamps." And every minute he's like going, "Daddy, am I doing it okay? Am I doing it okay?" And he was like, "Oh no." And then I go and have a look. No, he's not. He's not doing it okay. He's put prints all over the car, all over the thing. But did it not bring me joy? Of course it brought me joy. He wasn't doing it very well, but it brought me great joy that he was willing and wanted to work with me. What a joy it is that we can work with Jesus. People often say, you know, "Who do you work for?" And I say, I work for God. "Do you?" I said, "Yes, I do. I work for God." Wow. I work for God. I work with God. You know, we need to keep reminding ourselves, irrespective of whatever it is that you are currently engaged in, that you're working with God. You're working with God, the creator of the entire universe and the cosmos. That's who you're working with. Now, here's my question. Remove, remove. Is there a stone standing between you and Jesus? Is there a stone standing between you and a miracle? Is there unforgiveness? Are there hurts? Have we built a wall of stones that's affecting our relationship with Jesus? Remove the stone. Now, I'm Greek. You know when that movie, My Big Fat Greek Wedding, came out? Many of you saw it? Yeah? When it came out, friends of mine said, "Jay John, is that what Greek culture is like?" I said, "No, it's worse." Culture can be so suffocating and so restrictive. My mother is a travel agent for guilt trips. I don't know if you've got a mother like that, but, you know, I ring my mother, within 90 seconds, she's making me feel guilty about something. You know, I'm worn out with just being criticized all the time. Yeah, but no, have I allowed something to come between me and Jesus? Is there anything for you? A hurt, an unresolved issue, unforgiveness? We need to remove anything that is standing between us and Jesus. Okay, here is the second word, respond. Jesus, with a loud shout, not a whisper, he didn't go, "Lazarus, come out." No, a loud shout, Lazarus, come out. Now, it's a good job that Jesus used the word Lazarus, because you know the power of Jesus. And if Jesus had not used the word Lazarus and just said, come out, everybody would have come out. But on this particular occasion, Jesus was asking just one man to come out. Lazarus, come out. Now, here's the question. Has Jesus asked you to do something and you haven't done it? Has he asked you to do something and you haven't done it? I often get people coming up to me going, oh, Jay John, you know, could I speak with you? You know, I feel like I'm at a crossroads in my life and I could do with some direction. And I'm kind of like, oh. Well, look, has Jesus asked you to do something and you haven't done it? Now, 9 times out of 10, people reply, yes, he has told me to do something and I haven't done it. And I go, well, why are you asking for more directions? Just go and do what he told you to do. Do that, and then he'll tell you what else to do. Have we done what he's asked us to do?
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12: I really felt the Lord said to me, go and pray for this woman. And I said to Killy, I really feel I should go and pray for this woman. And Killy goes, well, you ought to go. And I said, oh, it'll be 1 hour drive. I'll end up spending an hour with her. And then I'll have to drive back. That's another hour. 3 hours. You know, I've got to find a morning or an afternoon. Anyway, I didn't get round to it. A couple of months later, I really felt I should go and pray for this woman. Again, Killy goes, you should go. I said, yeah, I've got to go. I've just got to find half a day to go. I didn't go. And when we're home in England, we wake up with the alarm, and the alarm comes on, and then we listen to the global news, BBC News. And this woman was headline news. Headline. She was the top of the news. Amy Winehouse dies. And I felt so sick because Jesus told me to go and pray for her. Now you're wondering, how on earth could I have got to Amy Winehouse? Well, Amy Winehouse rented my cousin's house in London, and she lived in my cousin's house. And my cousin said to me, Jay John, just tell me when you want to go meet Amy Winehouse and I'll arrange it for you. And I didn't go. I was too busy. Too busy to go and help a broken woman. For those of you who are unfamiliar with Amy Winehouse, I mean, a global superstar who had a drug addiction. And I vowed that day, I repented, I confessed to the Lord that I knew that he told me to go and I didn't go. But Lord, I promise and I vow from this day on, I will go anywhere, I will do anything, however little or however big, I will do it. Every time I've had what I call a quiver in my liver, you know when you get that little stirring, I've done it. I told this story in the recording that we did yesterday. We were in church and the pastor got up and the pastor goes, oh, I'm really sorry to bring this up, but we really, really need people to help look after the babies. And we need people to sign up for the coffee rota. And I thought, what kind of a church is this? Why don't people volunteer? I can't believe it. So as I'm thinking this, I feel this conviction. Sign up for coffee. And I'm like, oh, Lord, I'm not a barista. Oh, Lord, I can't believe you're wanting me to do that. Oh, Lord, I'm really busy. Why do you want me to do that? So then we go to sign up for the coffee. The lady starts laughing. She goes, you're never here. You know, because 3 weekends a month we minister in other countries and in other churches. But I said to her, but we're always here once a month. So I said, we'll sign up and do the coffee once a month. So we did. We had to arrive early. Make up the coffee. And I didn't like the coffee. So the second month we bought our own coffee. And I didn't like the cups that they served the coffee in, because you kind of burnt your fingers. So we bought our own cups. I didn't like the biscuits, so we bought our own biscuits. They didn't have napkins, so we bought our own serviettes. You know, we started investing in the ministry. We did it for 3 years. I loved it. I loved it. I was a barista. I loved it. I loved it. I met more people once a month for 3 years in church than I had the previous 17 years. And after 3 years, the Lord said, that's it now. I don't want you to do it anymore. I said, but I want to. I want to. You see, the Lord guides our steps, but he also guides our stops. And sometimes you have to stop something in order to step into something. Here's two questions. Question one. Is there a stone or something between you and Jesus? Is there something blocking a miracle? Two. Has Jesus asked you to do something, but you haven't done it? It could be as little as serving coffee. Third word, release. So, Lazarus, he was tied like bandages, completely tied up with bandages. Now, what I find intriguing about this story is that you could say that Jesus was not very pastoral. Because, you know, you know how sometimes you're sitting in a chair and then you cross your legs. And after a while, it's like you've got pins and needles. And it's like, yeah. Can you imagine what it was like if you'd been dead for 4 days? You know, when you've got pins and needles, it's like, you know, I mean, why didn't Jesus say, hey guys, why don't you go in the tomb and take him a herbal cup of tea? Because the herbal tea might be really refreshing. Yeah? A Middle Eastern herbal tea. Oh, have we got any physios here? Have we got any chiropractors? I mean, it might be quite nice if we give him a little massage, wouldn't it? Oh, let's go in there and help him out. No. He had to come out himself. He had to come out himself. Sometimes we're always waiting for someone else to come and help us. He's wrapped in linen cloth. Jesus says, untie him. Release him. Let him go. You see, Lazarus had to get up by himself. But in order to be released, that's when the community of God's body steps up and helps. Let me ask you this question. Is something binding you? Do you feel restricted in some area of your life? Are you feeling bound instead of free and liberated? If you're feeling bound in any area of your life, seek the counsel, the prayer, the support of others within the body of Christ to help take those off and set you free. If God, Jesus, has called us out of the tomb, we can't continue living as dead people. We've got to live as people who are transformed. Transformed. And I love that word. In Romans 12, it says the transformation by the renewing of your mind. Okay, word number four, reveal. They couldn't stop talking about it. They couldn't stop talking about Jesus. There are two reasons today why people are not yet Christians. Two reasons. One, they have never met a Christian. Two, they have met a Christian. They are the two reasons why people today are not yet Christians. You and I can either help or hinder someone in their journey of faith. So what do? I remove anything that's between me and Jesus. I respond to anything that Jesus commands me to do. I get released from everything that's bounding me. And I reveal Jesus to other people wherever I go, wherever I am. Last year, Killy and I, we were here in America, and one day we had a couple of hours free, and we decided, let's go to a mall and just have a little wander around and buy some things for the grandkids. And we got into the car, and I asked the driver, how long will it take? He said, 20 minutes. I said, oh, great. I said, is there anything I can pray for you? So I didn't say who I was. I didn't say I was a Christian. Didn't say anything. I said, is there anything I can pray for you? He said, yes. He said, could you pray for my mother who's got Alzheimer's? I said, of course, I would love to pray for your mother. I said, do you mind if I pray now out loud? He said, yes, please. So I start praying for his mother. As I'm praying, he starts crying. He's weeping. And he's going, oh God, I will go back to church. We didn't mention church. We didn't say anything. You see, Killy and I, like you, we carry the presence of Jesus. We carry the presence of Jesus, the same presence that rose Jesus from the dead lives in us. We carry the aroma of Christ. So when I get into a cab, the first thing I do is I pray in the cab. Lord, cleanse this cab from all evil, immorality, darkness, and we invite your Holy Spirit in here. So when I then start praying in the car, the guy is convicted by the Holy Spirit. Anyway, we talk to him when we get to the mall. I give him some stuff and then I pray over him. Anyway, after a couple of hours, it's time for us to leave. And our Uber app isn't working. And it's like, oh no, the Uber app isn't working. And we're in this mall, and it's an outdoor mall, and it's beginning to get dark. And we're like, well, what are we going to do? We don't know what to do. And I just said to Killy, why don't you ask that lady if she knows why our Uber app isn't working? So Killy goes to the lady and says, excuse me, you don't know anything about Uber apps and why our app isn't working. Oh, she goes, oh no, I don't know anything about that. And she goes, where are you staying? And Killy says, well, we're staying at this hotel. Oh, she says, that's about 20 minutes away. I'll take you. Who does that in America? It's getting dark. We walk to her car. I say to Killy, you sit in the front. I'll sit in the back. We just don't know, do you? Where's she going to drive us? We get in the car and I said, what's been going on in your life? That's all I said. What's been going on in your life? And she said, my whole world has caved in. Last month, my son died of an overdose. So we spend 20 minutes ministering to this lady. We get to the hotel, we ask her to stay, we rush upstairs, we get lots of resources, we come down, we give her resources, we pray with her, and we just share a little bit about Jesus. We go back to the room and our Uber app started working. I think the Lord stopped our Uber app working so that we could meet this woman, so that we could minister to her in her grief. Reveal Jesus whenever and wherever you can. There it is. There's our little Bible study this afternoon. Remove. Is there anything between you and Jesus? Is there anything between you and a miracle? Remove it. Respond. Has he asked you to do something? Just do it. Are you feeling bound? Get released. And keep on revealing Jesus to whoever it is that you encounter, wherever you are. That's it. That's it. I hope you've enjoyed our little contribution today. I hope it's given you a little faith lift. I hope it's inspired you with a bit more faith, hope, and love. And in the words of the prophet Nike, just do it.
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15: What a great message. And I just love Jay John's closing thought that we need to be eager to reveal the love of Christ to others. 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
18: With us are news. I'm Keith Peters in Washington. Secretary of State Marco Rubio said the agreement reached to permanently maintain an American military presence on Greenland is a historic win that will secure U.S. interests in that part of the Arctic. Greenland will forever be part of the strategic defense area of North America and exclude any adversary from it and the surrounding areas, Rubio said in a statement. This deal permanently and completely addresses our national security concerns in Greenland. President Trump is banning CNN, MS Now, and Politico from the White House due to what he called unfavorable coverage and threatens that more such prohibitions of media outlets could follow. On Wall Street, the Dow down by 95 points, the NASDAQ rose 104, the S&P advanced 12. More details at srnnews.com.
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19: Your Denver area forecast tonight, a few evening showers and thunderstorms, and then skies will be cloudy as we start the weekend. Lows tonight, middle and upper 50s. Saturday and Sunday, the final weekend of summer, could be a wet one with highs middle and upper 70s Saturday, lower 70s Sunday. Lows going to be in the low to mid 50s with afternoon and evening showers and storms both days. Some showers could be a little heavier at times. Our trough will pass Sunday night with clearing skies, leading us to sunshine in mid-70s Monday. I'm meteorologist Don Watzel.
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8: 64 degrees. 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
21: Some lessons can't be taught with words. They have to be lived. And sometimes the hardest lesson of all is learning who's really in charge. Job discovered this the hard way. After endless questions, complaints, and longing for answers, God finally spoke. And what he showed Job in that moment changed everything. Today on Insight for Living, Chuck Swindoll teaches from the closing chapters of Job to reveal how a suffering man came face to face with the majesty of his Maker. It's a journey towards surrender you won't soon forget.
22: Just a few verses from Job. I've been saying that for 9 years now, I think. This 42nd chapter, Job responds to the Lord's message in a wonderful manner. After all he's been through, listen to these words of submission. Job 42, beginning at verse 1. Then Job answered the Lord and said, I know that you can do all things, and that no purpose of yours can be thwarted. Who is this that hides counsel without knowledge? Therefore, I have declared that which I did not know, that which I did not understand, things too wonderful for me, which I did not know. Hear now, and I will speak. I will ask you, and you instruct me. I have heard of you by the hearing of the ear, but now my eye sees you. Therefore, I retract and I repent in dust and ashes.
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22: It is difficult to cultivate a humble heart in a contentious culture. Put another way, a repentant spirit is rarely found in a litigious society. How rarely do we hear the words, I'm wrong, I'm sorry. And as opposed to that, how often we hear the words, I will sue you, I will take you to court. Just this past week, a good friend of mine sent me a classic example of just how litigious our society is. Matter of fact, it's an award-winning story. It won first place in a recent Criminal Lawyers Award contest. A Charlotte, North Carolina lawyer purchased a box of very rare and expensive cigars. He then insured them against fire, among other things. Within a month, having smoked his entire stockpile of these 24 great cigars, and without yet having made even his first premium payment on the policy, the lawyer filed a claim against the insurance company. In his claim, this lawyer stated the cigars were lost in a series of small fires. The insurance company refused to pay, citing the obvious reason that the man had consumed the cigars in the normal fashion. That was obvious. The lawyer sued and won. In delivering the ruling, the judge agreed with the insurance company that the claim was frivolous. The judge stated, nevertheless, that the lawyer held a policy from the company in which it had warranted that the cigars were insurable, and also guaranteed that it would insure them against fire without defining what is considered to be unacceptable fire, and was obligated to pay the claim. Rather than endure a lengthy and costly appeal process, the insurance company accepted the ruling and paid $15,000 to the lawyer for his loss of the rare cigars that had been lost in the fires. And now for the best part. After the lawyer cashed the check, the insurance company had him arrested on 24 counts of arson. With his own insurance claim and testimony from the previous case being used against him, the lawyer was convicted of intentionally burning his insured property, was sentenced to 24 months in jail and a $24,000 fine. Something inside every one of us goes, yes! Let me say again how difficult it is to cultivate a humble heart in a society like ours. We who are parents, and you who are now parents of the young of our generation, work overtime dealing with the stubborn wills of your children, which is your and my responsibility. It isn't the school's responsibility. It isn't the policeman's responsibility. It isn't the court's responsibility. It is yours and it is mine. And it's a tough sled. First, to get their attention, and then in the process to gain their respect. Deep within our souls, we know that our children operate their lives under our authority. But that same awareness is not in their hearts. It's a learned awareness. And there are few things more beautiful to behold than a child or a young adult who has learned that lesson still evidencing capability and giftedness and confidence in life, while at the same time modeling a submissive spirit. They will not learn that submission until they discover the words, "I am wrong. I am sorry. I repent." The truth were known, it has been years in some homes, hearing me right now, since you have heard your mate say something like that. It's long overdue. Now, with all of this as a background, a sort of food for thought, turn with me to Job 42 and verse 6. Admittedly, it's unusual for me to go at the beginning of a message to the end of my text. But because it forms the climax of Job's inner life, I want you to see it in all of its beauty and then go back with me to discover how it was finally placed there. This book ends with a wonderful conclusion on Job's part, to say nothing about his home and family and the rewards that came following all the suffering. This is Job personally. This is Job as a man. This is the inner life of the one called the servant of God. 42:6, "I retract and I repent in dust and ashes." I think it is noteworthy that God does not yet remove the boils, that God has not yet brought back the children, that the man is still bankrupt, in pain, undergoing suffering, right up to this point. And that's all by design. God will stop at nothing to bring us to the place of full repentance. He doesn't bring relief and then expect repentance. It is in the midst of the pain he waits for words like this: "I retract, I repent." One man very insightfully writes of this: "Job has come to a true assessment of himself before the holy God. Job both renounces all false pride and concedes that God has been true to justice in allowing him to be brought so low that he has had to sit outside the city on an ash dump, on an ash heap." The term recant, translated here retract, is the Hebrew word nicham, N-I-C-H-A-M. And it means, listen, it means to turn from a planned course of action and take up a new course. It implies the strongest resolve to change directions. That's it. That's repentance at its best. I've been thinking one way, which has caused me to say what I've been saying. I now realize I need to be going in that other direction and, as we sometimes refer to it, change my tune. Having come to an end of himself, Job sits humbly before his Lord, surrendered and contrite. Surrendered and contrite. Two words we're not familiar with, especially in our culture. Turn from here briefly to Psalm 51. We'll be back to Job in a few moments, but first I want you to see the words of David following the misery in the backwash of his adultery with Bathsheba. He wrote a song, realizing the wrongness of his actions, and they were plural, not just adultery, but murder of Bathsheba's husband, Uriah, deception, living a lie before the people, lack of leadership as the king while caught up in the affair, He sees it all. He sees it clearly, and he repents. Psalm 51 is the record of his repentance. I commend the reading of it to you. He begins, "Be gracious to me, O God, according to your loving kindness." Notice he calls upon the grace of God. "According to the greatness of your compassion, blot out my transgressions." Verse 2, "Wash me thoroughly from my iniquity and cleanse me from my sin. I know my transgressions and my sin is ever before me." There's no hiding of the fact. There's no blaming of another. There is nothing but naked, open confession in a heart of repentance. Verse 10, "Create in me a clean heart, O God, and renew a steadfast spirit within me." He doesn't expect something of the people around him. He doesn't expect another individual even to understand. He's getting it right with God. That's where we start in repentance. Then he comes in verse 17 to the verse I want to mention, develop. "The sacrifices of God are a broken spirit, a broken and a contrite heart, O God, you will not despise." Look closely at the verse. These are sacrifices. These are sacrifices that God finds pleasure in, a broken spirit and a contrite heart. I meditated on those thoughts quite a while and came up with a brief list of five characteristics of a contrite heart. I've observed this in others on a few occasions. I'm sorry it hasn't been on many, but on a few occasions. And I've experienced it myself on a few occasions. A contrite heart, number one, nurses no grudges. Nurses no grudges. Contrite heart never says, "If it hadn't been for what she," or if this hadn't happened then," or "because I was raised like I was raised then," none of that. A contrite heart nurses no grudges. Second, makes no demands. I don't come with a contrite heart demanding that you now do this in return. So that leads me to the third. Contrite heart has no expectations. I don't expect good treatment. I don't expect to be treated nicely. I don't expect people necessarily to forgive me. That'll have to take time. I don't come with expectations. My contrite broken spirit and my contrite broken heart come with simply no expectations. Fourth, I offer no conditions. No ifs, no wishes. I simply come broken and contrite. Nursing no grudges, makes no blames, has no expectations, offers no conditions, anticipates no favors. That's fifth. I don't anticipate as a result that you will do this or hopefully you will do that. I'm simply acknowledging the wrongness of my actions, attitude, words. Now, what was it that brought such a response to Job? When you turn back, you will see those previous verses leading up to chapter 42, beginning in chapter 40 in verse 6. God begins by getting his attention, to use a human term, by shaking his shoulders nice and firmly. And then God gives him two unforgettable examples that show Job just how far down he is in his own estimation before God. But to begin with, God shakes his shoulders. Before I read verse 6 and following, let me mention what we've all gone through as parents. And nothing I say will be politically correct, and that's why it's true, what I'm going to tell you. There are times parents, all alone, without embarrassing their children before anyone else, all alone, get their children by the shoulders and give them a good firm shake. right? We'll just stop with the shake, okay? Whatever else you do, that's between you and God. And I'll leave it with that. But you have had enough of their rhino will. You are not going to put up with another day of it, to say nothing.

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2: A man, listen to me. I will ask you and you instruct me. You let me know how you would answer. Will you really annul my judgment? Will you condemn me that you may be justified? Or do you have an arm like God and can you thunder with a voice like his? It's a picture of power. Can you do what I do? If you can, then verse 10, adorn yourself with eminence and dignity and clothe yourself with honor and majesty. Pour out the overflowings of your anger and look on everyone who is proud and make him low. You're able to do that? I can do that. Bring those proud people down, Job. Look on everyone who is proud and humble him. Tread down the wicked where they stand. Hide them in the dust altogether and bind them in the hidden place. Then I will confess to you that your own right hand can save you. Obviously, Job can't do that. Let me make something real clear to you, son. As the father, I'm the one who earns the living in this home. I am the authority. Sometimes they need illustrations that help convey this. And so, God gives him a couple of illustrations. Verse 15, behold now, Behemoth. Circle that. Verse 1 of chapter 41. Circle Leviathan. Can you draw out Leviathan? I believe he is showing Job two animals that are at the top of the food chain. Two animals that are virtually unintimidated. They can take care of themselves in the wild. Most every other animal bows to them. And if they don't, they pay a terrible price, usually their life. The behemoth represents the hippopotamus, which I understand is far more dangerous and deadly than most of us usually think of when we think of the hippopotamus. The leviathan is the crocodile. We'll look at the leviathan in a moment. We'll look first now at the behemoth. God's point, before we get there, God's point, both of these beasts, though they are intimidating to you, were made by me and are continually subservient to me. They have the natures I gave them. They do precisely as I built them or created them to do. And if you're unable to handle these, obviously you're not on my level. And if you, in fact, are afraid of them, as Job certainly must have been, then you certainly are not what would qualify as deity. And another reminder of the importance of submission to one who was creator. First, the hippopotamus. Verses 15 to 24, chapter 40. I made that animal as well as you. Notice the opening. His strengths and his loins, 16 through 18, is a reference to the strength of the hippopotamus. The power is in his muscles. Tail is like a cedar, picture of strength. Sinews of thighs are knit together. His bones are tubes of bronze. This is poetry. Colorful language to illustrate this. His limbs are like bars of iron. He is first of the ways of God. If I, Yahweh, am powerful enough to create and subdue a creature this strong and intimidating, I'm deserving of your trust, your submission, your worship.
3: 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The God who spins galaxies and governs every creature on earth, pausing to reach one struggling man. Job wanted answers. What he received was far greater, a glimpse of the one who holds it all. 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

0: personal memoir. 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I'm Bill Meyer. 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
6: With SRN News, I'm Keith Peters in Washington. President Trump has signed the Russia sanctions bill into law.
7: The measure was a priority for Republican Senator Lindsey Graham, who had just returned from Ukraine when he died unexpectedly in July. Senate co-author Richard Blumenthal spoke Wednesday evening after the measure was passed in the House by a large bipartisan margin.
8: This bill has scorching sanctions on oligarchs, financial institutions, energy companies, and the rest. And it has tariffs limited and targeted to the major purchasers, 5 of them, of Russian oil and gas and the enablers. And it has a crackdown on the shadow fleet.
7: Jennifer King, Washington.
6: A mixed day on Wall Street as the Dow was down by 95 points. The Nasdaq rose 104. The S&P 500 advanced 12. Oil just below $100 a barrel. This is SRN News.
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12: Okay, everybody, quiet down. All right, a few days ago, Courtney and Jenny and I started studying a very special story together. One of the most romantic stories ever written. Ladies, why don't you bring everyone else up to speed about what we've learned so far?
13: Us?
12: Sure. You do remember, don't you?
13: Jenny? Thanks a lot, Courtney. Well, first we met a guy named Elimelech, his wife Naomi, and their two sons, Malon and Chilion.
14: No, we will not see a crop this year.
15: If we have no crop, we'll starve.
16: Hello, cousin.
14: Greetings, Orin.
16: When can I bring my men over?
14: You can't.
16: Then why have you gathered us together?
14: To tell you, we're leaving.
17: Where are you going, cousin?
14: To Moab.
18: Elimelech! You made it. Welcome.
14: Ruth, this is my wife, Naomi.
19: Welcome to my family, daughter.
18: A toast. May Chemosh bless them.
19: Elimelech, I want you to return to your parents' homes.
20: What?
19: Ruth, no. I'm staying with you. Where you go, I will go.
13: So when Naomi saw that Ruth wouldn't go back, they both got up and continued their journey to Bethlehem and a new life.
12: Thank you, Jenny.
13: What happens next, Connie?
12: Well, Naomi and Ruth came to Bethlehem, and the whole village was stirred by their arrival. But it wasn't the same pleasant Naomi who had left them 10 years earlier. You see, she had changed.
21: Look who it is!
22: Can it be Elimelech's wife?
21: Is that Naomi?
22: Who's that with her?
23: She wouldn't bring a Moabite woman back here, would she?
24: Naomi, is it really you?
19: No. I was once Naomi, but I am no longer.
24: Mother?
19: When I left here, my life was full, but the Lord has brought me home empty.
24: Mother, don't.
19: You are my only joy now, Ruth. Why should I be called Naomi when the Lord has turned his back on me and dealt me such hardship and misery? Listen to me, all of you. Don't call me Naomi any longer. Call me Mara. Bitter. For Almighty God has dealt me many bitter blows.
24: Now, Naomi.
19: My name is Mara.
24: Oh, Mother.
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13: So Naomi changed from a sweet person to a bitter person, huh?
27: Yeah, but I can see why. She lost her husband and both her sons.
12: And to make matters worse, it wasn't long before she and Ruth received a visit from a familiar and very unwelcome relative.
18: Naomi? Naomi?
24: Can I help you, sir?
18: Who are you?
24: I am Naomi's daughter-in-law, Ruth.
18: Oh, yes, the Moabite. Well, I am Orin, her husband's cousin.
24: You are most welcome, Cousin Orin.
18: I am not your cousin, seed of iniquity. Where is Naomi?
24: She is resting.
18: Tell her I wish to see her.
24: She has not been well.
19: It's all right, Ruth. Hello, Orin.
18: Welcome home, Naomi.
19: My name is Mara.
18: Oh, yes. I've heard about that. The women of the town have been talking about your sojourn among the heathens and with your son's heathen wives.
19: Have they? Then they must have told you that my son's wife is no longer a heathen. She has made the Lord God of Israel her God.
18: So the women say.
19: What do you want, Orin?
18: To offer you my help. The barley is ready to be harvested. I bid you to come and glean in my fields.
19: Thank you for your offer.
18: Of course, if your husband had allowed me to control his lands while you were gone, you had been harvesting your own fields. As it is, perhaps next year we can join our fortunes,
19: No, Orin.
18: No?
19: I'm not so naive as you believe. You sought my husband's lands while he was alive, Do you think it will be so easy to acquire them now that he is dead? No, Orin.
18: You have no workers for your fields. You have no money to buy seed. Did you think because the famine is over, those things would just miraculously appear? You can still starve on this precious land of yours.
19: If it is God's will, so be it. But I will not lose my husband's inheritance. And we will not glean in your fields either.
18: What?
19: We have never accepted your charity, and we will not start now. As my husband used to say, it comes at too high a price.
18: I have tried to help you. I have acted toward you according to the customs and laws of our land. And now, by those same laws and customs, my obligation to you is finished. Make your own way if you can. I'll have nothing more to do with you.
24: Mother, perhaps you shouldn't have been so harsh with him.
19: He'll be back, Ruth, believe me. Like a plague, he'll be back. He'll have nothing more to do with us. Until he can figure out some other way to get this land.
24: You would know better than I. And I'm sure if we're careful, we can make do with the food we have left.
19: Would you rather we take his charity?
24: No, no, certainly not. Still, I suppose I could go out in the fields of some kind man. Perhaps glean the free grain behind his reapers.
19: Ruth, you are wise. Very well, dear daughter. Go ahead.
13: Connie?
0: Yes, Jenny?
13: What did Ruth mean, glean the free grain behind his reapers?
0: Good question. When reapers would gather the harvest from the field, some of the grain would fall from their hands onto the ground. According to the law of Moses, the poor and the widows were entitled to gather that grain for themselves.
13: Well, Naomi and Ruth were certainly widows.
0: Yes, and poor. So Ruth went off to glean. And the field she just happened to find herself in belonged to another one of Elimelech's relatives.
18: Master Boaz! Look, everyone! It's the master!
1: Thank you, thank you. God be with you all.
18: Oh, master.
1: God be with you, Caleb, my foreman and my friend.
18: And with you. Did your trip go well?
1: Oh, very well. The trade route is ours, secured by treaty.
18: Excellent.
1: I just came from town. Everyone is saying my cousin Naomi has returned from Moab.
18: It is true. My wife told me she arrived a few days ago with her daughter-in-law.
1: And what of Elimelech?
18: Your kinsman sleeps in Sheol with his fathers.
1: Elimelech is dead?
18: And his two sons with him. I am sorry, master.
1: He was old, and his sons were never very strong. You say Naomi is back with her daughter-in-law?
18: Yes, master.
1: Well, I must go see her. Caleb?
18: Master?
1: That girl over there, behind the gleaners, who is she?
18: Naomi's daughter-in-law.
1: What?
18: Her name is Ruth. She is a Moabitess. She was married to Mahlon and came back here to live.
1: Why would she do that?
18: According to my wife, she came because of her love for Naomi.
1: I don't understand.
18: Naomi wanted Ruth to return to her family, but Ruth begged to stay with Naomi. Wherever you go, I will go, she said. Wherever you stay, I will stay. Your people shall be my people and your God my God.
1: She worships the Lord our God?
18: So it would seem, master. This morning she arrived at the fields and asked if she could glean behind the reapers. She has worked without resting ever since, except for a short break in the workers' shelter.
1: Remarkable. From the looks of things, though, the other widows aren't letting her gather very much.
18: Well, she is from Moab, master.
1: Ah, of course. Caleb, have everyone come in for another rest, but gather the men over there. I have some instructions I want you to give them.
18: It will be done, master.
2: Rest time. Everyone in and refresh yourselves. Men to the right, women to the left.
27: Another break so soon?
24: Oh, Boaz is good to us.
27: Pardon me, please.
24: Well, if it isn't the Moabite.
27: What do you want, foreigner?
24: Only a bit of water.
4: And why should you get any water?
27: Why should you get anything? Go and gather somewhere else. This water is for God's children, and so are these fields.
1: We are all made by God, Zarephath.
27: Master Boaz, I only meant that she's not one of the chosen.
1: Are you so sure? At any rate, you know the laws concerning the fallen grain. It is for the widows, the poor, and strangers in our land. From what I understand, she is all three.
27: Yes, Master.
24: Perhaps I should go and glean in some other field.
1: Oh, no, no, my child. Don't go, please.
24: I'm not wanted here, and I don't wish to cause any trouble.
1: Oh, there's no trouble. Stay here and glean with us. They won't bother you anymore. You can work behind my women.
24: But when your men see me, they will surely chase me away.
1: I have warned my men not to trouble you. Here, have some water. It will refresh you.
24: Oh,
1: It's all right. Drink.
24: Thank you.
1: Feel better?
24: Yes, my lord.
1: What is it?
24: How is it that I have found such favor in your eyes that you should be so kind to me? I am only a foreigner.
1: I know. I also know all about the love and kindness you have shown your mother-in-law since the death of your husband, and how you left your father and mother in your own land and have come here to live among strangers. Your people shall be my people, and your God my God. Did you say these things?
24: Yes.
1: And did you mean them?
24: I did, my lord.
1: May the Lord God of Israel, under whose wings you have come to take refuge, bless you for it.
24: I'm not one of your workers, and yet you are most gracious to me. Thank you.
2: Back to work! Everyone, back to work!
24: Well, I should get back.
1: Yes. Do you eat? I mean, will you be hungry for lunch?
24: I'm sure I will.
1: Well, then come and eat with me.
24: With you?
1: And my workers, of course.
24: Oh,
1: well,
24: of course.
1: It's better than eating alone.
24: Yes.
1: Will you?
24: Yes, if you desire it, my lord, yes.
1: Oh, excellent. I'll see you then.
24: Till then.
0: So Ruth sat with Boaz and his reapers, and he gave her more food than she could eat. And when she went back to work that afternoon, Boaz had more instructions for his workers.
1: Caleb, tell the men to let Ruth glean right among the sheaves. Do not stop her.
3: Yes, master.
1: And Caleb.
3: Yes, master.
1: Tell them also to snap off some heads of barley and drop them for her to pick up.
3: Yes, master.
1: And Caleb.
3: Yes, master.
1: Tell them to do it in secret. Don't let her know anything about it.
3: Yes, master.
1: Oh, and Caleb.
3: Yes, master.
1: Tell them to definitely not tell her I told them to do it.
3: Yes, master.
1: Well, what are you waiting for? Go, go, go!
3: Yes, master!
0: Ruth worked in Boaz's fields all day, and in the evening when she had beaten out the barley she had gleaned, it came to a whole bushel. She carried it and the leftover food from lunch back to Naomi.
24: Here is what I gleaned, and here is what was left from lunch.
19: So much! Where in the world did you work today?
24: It was so wonderful, Mother. The owner of the field let me work among the sheaves. He protected me and defended me.
19: May God be praised for his kindness. Who is this man?
24: His name is Boaz.
19: Boaz?
24: Yes.
19: Blessed be the Lord God who is still showing his mercy to us and to Mahlon.
24: Why?
19: Boaz is Elimelech's cousin.
24: Oh.
19: He is our close relative. He's one of our redeemers.
24: The Lord is good. Boaz said to come back and stay close behind his reapers until the entire field is harvested.
19: This is wonderful. Do as he says. Stay with his workers through the whole harvest. You'll be safer there than in any other field.
0: Ruth gathered in Boaz's field through the end of the barley harvest and the wheat harvest, too. Each night she came home to Naomi and told her of Boaz's great kindnesses. Little by little, Naomi began to lose her bitterness and regain her joy. And before long, a wonderful plan took shape in her mind.
19: Ruth, my daughter, are you happy here?
24: Yes, Mother, very happy.
19: Have you ever considered getting married again?
24: Well, I cannot deny that I've thought about it. But I will not leave you. You know that.
19: You may not have to. I know that you love Boaz.
24: Mother!
19: There's no use denying it. I can see it in your eyes and in your smile. Am I right?
24: Yes. I do love him.
19: Hun, he loves you as well.
24: Do you think so?
19: Oh, yes. I see the way he looks at you and how kind he's been toward us for your sake.
24: Then why hasn't he said anything to me?
19: Boaz is an honorable man, and sometimes honorable men need a little coaxing. Do you want to marry him?
24: Oh, yes, Mother, more than anything. But how can we coax him?
19: He will be winnowing barley tonight on the threshing floor. Now, here's what you do. Bathe and put on perfume and some nice clothes. And go down to the threshing floor, but don't let him see you. When he has finished his supper, watch where he beds down for the night. When he's asleep, go and lift the cover off his feet and lie down there.
24: At his feet?
19: Mm-hmm.
24: Isn't that rather forward of me?
19: Well, we have no men to arrange this proposal, so what else can we do? Boaz is honorable. Once you're there, he will tell you what to do.
24: All right, Mother. I'll do whatever you say.
0: Ruth went to the threshing floor that night and followed Naomi's instructions. It was very risky.
13: Why? Yeah, I don't get what's happening here.
0: Well, you see, according to Arabic tradition, by laying at his feet, Ruth was essentially proposing to him. It was risky because, well, Boaz could reject her.
13: And crush her heart forever.
24: Oh, Ruth. Well, Connie, what happened?
0: Well, it was just as Naomi said. After Boaz had finished his supper, he lay down contentedly beside a heap of grain and went to sleep. Ruth crept up to him through the darkness, quietly lifted the covering off his feet and lay there. The minutes crawled by, minutes that must have been torture for Ruth. Oh,
13: the poor thing.
0: Then suddenly, around midnight, Boaz awoke and sat up, startled.
5: Who are you?
24: It is Ruth, your maidservant, my lord.
5: Ruth?
24: Yes.
5: Why are you here?
24: I...
5: Oh, it's all right. Tell me why you're here.
24: My lord, if I have found favor in your eyes, spread your robe over your handmaid and make me your wife according to God's law.
5: My wife?
24: Yes, you are my close relative.
5: Oh, Ruth.
24: Ruth.
5: Blessed be the Lord God for bringing you here. For this kindness is even greater than the first.
24: Kindness?
5: Toward Naomi and me.
24: But that's not...
5: You have put aside your personal desires. Oh, I know you would prefer a younger man, even a poor one.
24: No, not so, my lord. My heart's desire is for you.
5: And I love you as well.
24: Oh.
5: Now, don't worry about a thing, my child.
24: Okay.
5: I'll handle all the details. Everyone knows what a good person you are. They'll all want to come to the wedding. And we will invite everyone.
24: Oh.
5: All our friends and relatives and...
24: Oh, Boaz!
5: Oh.
24: What? What did I say? What's wrong?
5: I just thought of a problem.
24: A problem?
5: Now, it's true that I am a close relative, but there is someone who is more closely related to you than I am.
24: There is?
5: By our laws, he would have first claim on you.
24: Who? Who is it?
5: Orin.
24: Orin?
13: Orin?
6: Orin.
7: 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We always love hearing from you.
13: Ruth would have to marry Orin?
27: I don't get it, Connie. Why?
0: Well, it has to do with the law of Moses. When a man died, his nearest male relative had the right and obligation to protect that man's property, which included marrying his wife.
13: But Orin is so hateful and mean.
27: Ruth can't marry him. She just can't.
0: Well, I think she probably felt the same way.
24: Orin!
5: I know, my dear, but the law is the law. I must at least talk to him about it.
24: I understand.
5: I'll see him in the morning. If he refuses to marry you, then as the Lord lives, I will. But if he will marry you, well, then we have no choice.
24: May the Lord's will be done.
5: Everything will be all right, my child. Now lie down and get some sleep.
0: She lay at his feet until the morning and was up early, before daybreak. Boaz tied up a bushel and a half of barley in her shawl as a present for Naomi. Then Ruth returned home and told her mother-in-law everything that had happened.
19: We may have undone ourselves, Ruth. Orin will surely see this is a way to take our land.
24: Oh, Mother, he will take me from you and you will have lost everything.
19: No. We must be patient until we hear what happens. Boaz is wise and shrewd. He won't rest until the matter's settled. We must have faith.
0: Boaz went to the village gate at Bethlehem, where he found Orin and 10 of the chief men of the village, whom he asked to sit as witnesses.
6: What do you want, Boaz? I'm a busy man.
1: It is no secret that for some time now you have desired to acquire our brother Elimelech's land.
6: As you say, it is common knowledge.
1: What is not common knowledge is that I am in control of Elimelech's land.
6: You? But I thought Naomi...
1: Naomi did not know.
6: I don't believe you.
1: Will you believe Elimelech's sandal?
27: Wait a minute. Explain the sandal again. You remember when a deal was made, the person making the deal would pull off his sandal and hand it to the other party.
24: Oh, right. Okay, keep going.
6: So, you are the one.
1: Yes. And besides, Naomi now desires to sell Elimelech's property.
6: Does she? I'm glad she's finally come to her senses.
1: I felt I should speak to you about it, so you can buy it if you wish, in the presence of these respected witnesses. As the closest relative, you have the first right to buy it.
6: Well, then I'll buy it.
1: Are you sure?
6: Yes, I'm sure. I'll buy it.
1: Because if you don't want to buy it, just say the word and I will buy it.
6: I want it. I'll buy it.
1: Very well. Congratulations.
6: Thank you. Thank you very much.
1: When is the wedding?
6: Well, I've... Wedding? What wedding?
1: Why, yours.
6: What are you talking about?
1: Didn't you know? Your purchase of the land from Naomi requires your marriage to her daughter-in-law, Ruth.
6: Ruth? The Moabitess?
1: Yes. You must marry her so that she can have children to carry on her husband's name and inherit the land.
6: I can't marry a Moabite.
1: You must. It's the law.
6: But if I do, her children will have a claim on my inheritance.
1: Yes. Congratulations.
6: No.
1: No?
6: I won't do it.
1: You won't?
6: No.
1: Are you sure?
6: Yes. You buy the land. You marry the girl.
1: Very well, then. Give me your sandal.
6: Here, and gladly given.
1: Thank you, Orin. Elders and leaders of Bethlehem, you have seen that today I have bought all the property of Elimelech, Chilion, and Mahlon from Naomi, and that with it I have purchased Ruth the Moabitess, the widow of Mahlon, to be my wife, that she may have a son to carry on his family's name.
6: We are witnesses, Boaz. May the Lord make this woman who has now come into your home like Rachel and Leah, from whom all the nations of Israel descended.
1: I thank you, brethren. God be with you.
6: And with you, Boaz. Now, go be with your betrothed.
1: Yes! Ruth! Ruth!
5: You are now bone of my bone and flesh of my flesh.
24: The Lord God of Israel has made us one, beloved husband.
5: Beloved wife.
2: What God hath joined together, let no man separate. Amen.
0: So Boaz and Ruth were married, and the Lord blessed them and gave her a son. Naomi became the boy's nurse.
27: What is the baby's name?
5: He will be called Obed, a servant who worships.
24: Well, Mother, you have a son again.
19: Yes, a beautiful son. Praise be to God.
24: Praise God.
0: Naomi's joy was complete. Obed grew and became the father of Jesse, who was the father of the shepherd boy David, king of Israel, and ancestor of the King of Kings, Jesus.
24: Thanks, Connie. That was wonderful.
27: Yeah, and you were right. Ruth's story is one of the most romantic and beautiful stories I've ever heard.
0: And it's a whole lot more. It teaches us about faith, perseverance, the importance of making proper choices, and how God works in our lives, even when he seems far away. And most of all, it teaches us about the power

0: Of all the classic love stories in literature, few come close to the tenderness and beauty of the story of Ruth, the young widow from Moab. It's such a special story that it's one of only two books in the Bible named after women. And Ruth was such a special person that she had the honor of being included in the direct family line of Jesus. Now that's special. What do you think is the most beautiful story in the Bible? 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And I'm Chris, hoping you'll join us again next time for more Adventures in Odyssey.
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7: With SRN News, I'm Ron Taylor. President Trump says he's barring CNN, MS Now, and Politico from the White House due to what he calls unfavorable coverage. and that threatens much more prohibitions of media outlets could follow. The president took to social media Friday, saying that effective immediately, these organizations are banned for their constant reporting of fake news. Is the administration's latest test of constitutional First Amendment protections. President Trump also announcing that Friday that he has a deal with Denmark to bolster the U.S. military presence in Greenland after months of threatening to take the island by force from the NATO ally. The president announcing on social media saying the agreement gives the U.S. permanent control over security and other needs. And the president announcing Friday that all 50 states will be joining a program to provide most favored nation pricing for some Medicaid drugs. The administration claims this plan is called the Medicaid Generous Model. This is SRN News.
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10: Your Denver area forecast tonight, a few evening showers and thunderstorms, and then skies will be cloudy as we start the weekend. Lows tonight, middle and upper 50s. Saturday and Sunday, the final weekend of summer, could be a wet one with highs middle and upper 70s Saturday, lower 70s Sunday. Lows going to be in the low to mid 50s with afternoon and evening showers and storms both days. Some showers could be a little heavier at times. Our trough will pass Sunday night with clearing skies, leading us to sunshine in mid-70s Monday. I'm meteorologist Don Watzel.
11: Current temperature,
12: 64 degrees.
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0: Welcome to our weekly broadcast of Abiding in the Word with Dave Love, Senior Pastor of Calvary Castle Rock. Today we are continuing our series called Hard Questions, Solid Answers. This is a series of questions you have asked Pastor Dave throughout his years of ministry. So let's listen in now as Pastor Dave answers this hard question with a solid answer.
1: Now, that person who is impoverished was incapable to buy a brand new house. That person who is impoverished was incapable of buying a brand new car, buying new clothes, buying food. But what the impoverished person was capable of doing is that he was capable and did have the ability to receive that which was given to him. And that was his free will. And he could have said no. But by receiving that, he had nothing to do with it. It's the person who was given him the gift that made him rich. He's the one. So if the unregenerate man, the sinner, cannot repent, why would God command him to do so? Because Paul says in Acts 17, verse 30, truly these times of ignorance God has overlooked, but now commands all men everywhere to repent. Well, that's just all men who are the elect. That's just dumb. He commands all men everywhere. The jailer who had Paul and Silas in captivity, and after the earthquake and the prison doors flew open, it says he called for light, ran in, fell down trembling before Paul and Silas, and brought them out saying, sirs, what must I do to be saved? Well, you're really not capable in your unregenerate state. He said, believe on the Lord Jesus and you will be saved. Interesting, first you believe, then you're saved. Notice the order of it. Believe, then you're saved. See, Calvinist says you're saved first in order to be able to be believed, and God does it all. But that's not the way the Bible speaks of it at all. Going back here to Romans 9, the purpose of God according to election can be answered by what God reveals about election. Okay? I want you to go over here, keep your finger here, but go over to 1 Peter 1. Okay? 1 Peter chapter 1. Peter, an apostle of Jesus Christ, to the pilgrims of the dispersion in Pontus, Galatia, Cappadocia, Asia, Bithynia, the elect according to the foreknowledge of God the Father and sanctification of the Spirit for obedience, sprinkling of the blood of Jesus Christ. Now, I want us to understand something here. The word elect here. The word elect is used in a variety of ways in God's word. The word elect here is the Greek word eklektos. It means, by implication, favorite, chosen, elect one. It's also used in the Hebrew. The word for in the Hebrew is bakir, select, chosen, chosen one, elect. The Bible uses the term elect in a variety of ways. The term is used for Israel in Isaiah 45, verse 4, where it says, for Jacob, my servant's sake, and Israel, my elect. Okay, so in that case, it's not believers in Jesus who are the elect. It's Israel who's the elect. Okay? And then in 1 Peter 2:6, as well as Isaiah 42, verse 1, the elect is speaking of the Messiah, the Christ. Behold, my servant whom I uphold, my elect one in whom my soul delights. I have put my spirit upon him. He will bring forth justice to the Gentiles. Isaiah 42, verse 1, that is speaking of the Messiah. I'll put my spirit upon him. He will bring forth justice to the Gentiles. Behold, my servant, my elect one. That speaks of the Christ, the Messiah. There, the term elect is Israel. Now it's the Messiah. In 2 John 1, as well as in 3 John 1, John speaks of a lady who he calls the elect. There are some who believe he's speaking of the church. There are some who believe that, no, there's an actual woman that he calls the elect. Okay. Romans 11, 7, Colossians 3, 12, it speaks of the elect as the church. In Matthew 24, verse 31, the elect there are the tribulation saints. In 1 Timothy 5:21, Paul is going to charge Timothy, and he says this, I charge you before God and the Lord Jesus Christ and the elect angels. So there the elect have to do with angels, not the church, not believers, not Israel. There the elect are angels. And I don't think there's going to be anyone who's going to try and argue that angels are saved. And then the one that I think is absolutely hilarious is Jesus answering and said, did I not choose you, the 12, and one of you is the devil? Speaking of Judas, is somebody really going to try and argue that Judas is saved, that he's one of the elect ones? when Jesus basically says he's the devil. So context is going to determine how that term is being used. Okay? So going back here to 1 Peter 1, as it says here, Peter, an apostle of Jesus Christ, to the pilgrims of the dispersion, Pontus, Galatia, Cappadocia, Asia, Bithynia. Who's he speaking to there? He's speaking to believers. Peter's writing his letter to the believers of this dispersion from all these places, to the pilgrims, to the believers there. Elect, he calls them, according to the foreknowledge of God. So what that tells me is that God knows, not because he decreed it so. He knows because he knows beforehand who are going to receive in him, who won't. They are going to be the elect. And so in context, these believers here are the elect. So the elect here in these verses are believers. Yes. No question about it. And why are they believers? Because it's according to God's foreknowledge. He already knows who's going to receive the invitation. Go again to Matthew 22. If you were with us last week, we went over this. We have to go over it again because it puts everything in clarity. Matthew 22. Again, as I said last week, if there's ever anything in Scripture that's kind of confusing, see if Jesus taught on it or spoke about it or something like that, and then look at it through the lens of what Jesus says to see if it will be a little bit more clear. And so here in the parable of the wedding feast, Jesus answered and spoke to them again by parable and said. So he's going to give them a picture, an illustration. Parables are those word pictures. He says, the kingdom of heaven is like. So the kingdom of heaven, we're talking about those who are going to be a part of the kingdom of heaven, those who aren't part of the kingdom of heaven. That speaks of salvation, believers versus unbelievers. Okay? So if you're going to be a part of the kingdom of heaven, listen up. This is how you become a part of the kingdom of heaven. And so he's going to give an illustration and he says, like a certain king, the kingdom of heaven is like a certain king who arranged a marriage for his son. Well, you have God the Father, God the Son, God the Holy Spirit. We know that God's son, Jesus, is betrothed to the church. So he is going to have a wedding. So it's not a big stretch to be able to read this and go, okay, I believe that God is saying that he's the certain king, God the Father, and that his son is probably Jesus, is what he's speaking of here. And he sent out his servants. Well, how did God send out his servants before? They're prophets, he would do. To call those who were invited to the wedding, and they were not willing to come. Doesn't say, and they were incapable of coming because they weren't one of the elect. Doesn't say, they weren't willing to come. If you're not willing to come, it's because you have what? A will, a choice, free will. Okay? And he sent out other servants. So he didn't give up on them. Even though they said no, he still didn't give up on them. This is God, again, being the initiator. How many of you said no to the Lord before you said yes? I did. I'm so glad it wasn't a one-time invitation. I'm so glad, you know. And I was so thankful for it when I did receive the Lord that I went forward on invitations and altar calls like another 15 times. Until finally a pastor grabbed me and just said, you know, I think you're good. I know, but the message was so, I just want to make sure, you know, and all that stuff. Until he was finally able to show me that I don't need to do that anymore. I'm there, you know. And so he keeps on inviting them. And he sent out other servants saying, tell those who are invited, see, I have prepared my dinner. My oxen and fatted cattle are killed and all things are ready. Come to the wedding. He asked them again. But they made light of it, went their own way, one to his own farm, another to a business, and the rest seized his servants, treated them spitefully, and killed them. That's exactly what the Jewish nation did with the prophets of God. But when the king heard about it, he was furious. Why? If you're given an invitation and someone's not capable of being able to receive that invitation because they don't have free will, why would you be mad of somebody not doing something they were not capable of doing? And I think I mentioned this last week. How many of you get mad at your dog because he can't fly? That'd be stupid. She's not capable of doing that, you know? And so, why are you mad? Because they are capable and they're choosing not to do it. That's why. And they're responsible for that. And he sent out his armies, destroyed those murderers, and burned up their city. And the Lord did that, you know, in AD 70, destroyed Jerusalem with the Roman armies of Titus. And so he said to his servants, the wedding is ready, but those who were invited were not worthy. Why were they not worthy? Because they were not willing. That's the criterion of not being worthy. I'm not worthy. You know, I've talked to people before. You need to give your life. Oh, I'm not worthy. And I go, you're not. But are you willing? And here's the thing. He makes it very clear here. So he says right here, they were not worthy. Therefore, go into the highways and as many as you find, invite to the wedding. So those servants went out into the highways and gathered together all whom they found, both bad and good. And it's one of my favorite verses when I go through this. You're not so bad that you won't be invited. And you're not so good that you don't need to be invited. And the wedding hall was filled with guests. But when the king came to see the guests, he saw a man there who did not have on a wedding garment. And he said to him, friend, how did you get here without a wedding garment? And he was speechless. He wanted to come the way he wanted to come. No, on the invitation, there's a specific way that you're to come to the wedding feast. I'll come my own way. Well, that's fine, but you're not going to stay there long. And he was speechless. And bind him hand and foot, take him away, and cast him in the outer darkness. There will be weeping and gnashing of teeth. There's a way to come by the wedding. You're going to have an invitation, and you're going to receive that invitation. Jesus says, I'm the way, the truth, and life. No one comes to the Father except through me. Well, I'll get there some other way. No, you won't. No, you won't. There's only one way to come to the wedding feast, and you come any other way, guess what? You're going to be thrown into outer darkness where there's weeping and gnashing of teeth, and that speaks of hell. He says, many are called, but few are chosen. The gospel, that invitation was given to everyone. Many were called, but few are chosen. And the word chosen there is eklektos, the elect. How do you become the elect? Receive the invitation. It's pretty basic. It's pretty easy. Now, going back here to Romans 9. I'm giving you all that background. So as I read this, just want you to know. Verse 11, for the children not yet being born, not having done any good or evil, that's speaking of Jacob and Esau, that the purpose of God according to election might stand, not of works of him who calls. Okay, so God chooses. I get that. He chose Jacob, not for salvation or damnation. He chose him to be the one in which the promised seed is going to continue through that line. That's all that is saying. He is being chosen for service in this area. That's what the eklektos means here. You're now being chosen to serve in this capacity that the promised seed is going to come through your line. Because look what it says after this. He says, and he said to her, the older shall serve the younger, and it is written, Jacob I have loved, but Esau I have hated. Now there's something about the rule of first mention. Okay? The rule of first mention is that when you look up a word and the very first time it's used or a concept, or an idea, the first time it's used in the Bible, and it's usually in the book of Genesis, but not always, the context in which it occurs sets a pattern for how it's supposed to be used after that. Okay? How it's supposed to be used after that. Now, let me ask you this question when we're looking at this. First, it was said to her, the older shall serve the younger. As it is written, Jacob I have loved, but Esau I have hated. Now again, I want to make this very clear. It does not say Jacob I have saved and Esau I have damned. Okay? What does it say? When did God say the older shall serve the younger? We're going to find that out in a moment. When did God say, Jacob I have loved, but Esau I have hated? Before they were born? No. While they were born, at their birth? No. He did not say verse 13 then. Another question. Is God speaking to Jacob and Esau as individuals? Jacob I have loved, Esau I have hated. Is he speaking to them as individuals? When it says the older shall serve the younger, did Esau ever serve Jacob? The answer is no. Does that mean that God is a liar? No. So is it possible it could mean something other than him speaking to them as individuals? Yes. Go over here to Genesis chapter 25. Genesis chapter 25. In Genesis 25 verse 21, it says, now Isaac pleaded with the Lord for his wife because she was barren. And the Lord granted his plea and Rebekah, his wife, conceived. But the children struggled together within her and she said, if all is well, why am I like this? So she went to inquire of the Lord. And the Lord said to her, you have two children in your womb. Doesn't say that. You have Jacob and Esau in your womb. Doesn't say that. Two nations are in your womb. Two peoples shall be separated from your body. One people shall be stronger than the other, and the older shall serve the younger. So the older serving the younger is in context of nations that we'll see here in a moment. So when her days were fulfilled for her to give birth, indeed there were twins in her womb. And the first came out red. He was like a hairy garment all over. And so they called his name Esau. Esau, from Esau came the descendants of the Edomites. Edom means red. Okay? And look at this. He first came out red. Like a hairy garment. This guy wasn't hairy. He was furry. He is red and furry. I would submit to you, this is the first Muppet right here. And they called his name Esau, which comes Edom, which is very close to Elmo. Just saying. Just saying. And then it says, afterwards his brother came out and his hand took hold of Esau's heel. So his name is called Jacob. Isaac was 6 years old when she bore him. So nowhere does it say Jacob I love and Esau I hate it. Notice that. As a matter of fact, when Rebekah went to inquire the Lord why the turmoil inside of her, he says, look, he doesn't say you have two sons. He says that you have two nations. Two nations in your womb. And the older will serve the younger has to do with nations, not with individuals, because Jacob and Esau, guess what? Esau never served Jacob. And that whole thing, Jacob I've loved, Esau I've hated, that is not spoken here. It's spoken 1,500 years later in Malachi chapter 1. The question is, does Esau and his descendants have a chance to do right and follow God? Even though they're not chose to have the promised seed come from them? Absolutely they are. They're raised knowing who God is. They're raised in the same family to worship the one true God. So why does God hate Esau but love Jacob? Because through his foreknowledge, he knew the Edomites would become enemies of Israel. The descendants of Esau, the Edomites, gloated over the ruin of the Israelites, their brother. And they also actively helped the Babylonian invaders by acting as informants and cutting off escape routes from the Babylonian invasion. And they also hindered Israel coming into the promised land. And so there's a lot of bad blood there between them. The whole book of Obadiah, the whole book was written as a judgment against Edom, the descendants of Esau. Did Esau and his descendants have a chance to do right and follow God? Yes, but they chose instead to go after their own flesh, to follow after the idols of other nations. They chose to do that. They chose to be enemies of God's people. They chose that route, and God did not choose that for them. No one is responsible for their sin except themselves, and God is going to punish them for it. God says, Jacob I've loved, Esau I've hated. After Esau and his descendants have already shown their wickedness, this statement is made about 1,500 years after disobedience. It's very important that we understand and that we see that when he mentions that. The statement is not made before they had a chance.

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2: Through Jacob, not Esau. Verse Isaiah 49 says, indeed, he says, is it too small a thing that you should be my servant, speaking to Israel as a nation, to raise up the tribes of Jacob and to restore the preserved ones of Israel? I will also give you as a light to the Gentiles that you should be my salvation to the ends of the earth. Israel was an instrument elected to be used to bring salvation to the ends of the earth. They are not being elected to be saved, that they could do no wrong, that God has already chosen them. They can't choose otherwise. They're elected to be used to bring salvation to the ends of the earth. And guess what? They didn't do it. They didn't do a great job of it. But they did bring forth the Messiah, who is to bring salvation to the rest of the earth. And now, instead of using a geographical nation, he now says in 1 Peter 2:9 that we are now a holy nation, his special people. Okay? And so he now uses us to be a light individually to bring others to salvation. And so God choosing Jacob, Israel, as this instrument to be a light to the people. Guess what? He's choosing them for service. And God still does that even in the church. That's what 1 Corinthians 12 is all about. The giving of the gifts. It says there are diversity of gifts, but the same Spirit. Diversity of ministries, but the same the Lord. And there are diversities of activities, but it is the same God who works in all. And then verse 11 says, but one and the same Spirit works all these things, distributing to each one individually as he wills. Hey, I want to be an evangelist. Okay. But did God give you the gift of evangelism to be an evangelist? Well, no. Well, you're going to be very frustrated trying to be an evangelist if you don't have the gift of evangelism. Now, everybody has been told to evangelize, but the gift of evangelism is really standing up in front of people and being in front of them. And every day, in a sense, or at least weekly, you have these divine appointments that you see that God is prompting you to bring them to saving faith. And you see all these people that you're in the presence of giving their lives to the Lord. And you're not to look at it, why aren't you guys doing this? Well, because you have this amazing gift that's been given to you. He would say later on, he says, now, you're all body of the Christ and members individually. And God has appointed these in the church. First apostles, then prophets, teachers, miracles, gifts of healings, helps, administrations, variety of tongues. And he asks the question, are all apostles? Are all prophets? Are all teachers? Are all pastors? The answer is no, they're not all. We have all been equipped for service. A gift has been given us for no other reason that God just chose. I have chosen to use you. I have chosen you to serve in this capacity. But what about him? It doesn't matter. I've chosen him or her in a different capacity in which to serve with a different gifting. But you don't get to choose which one that you get. That's God choosing. He is electing us in this capacity. Chuck Smith talks about how he wanted to be an evangelist, but he would be preaching the word and giving an altar call and people weren't coming forward. And he realized that's not what God has gifted him with. He was a pastor teacher. Now, through his ministry, many people came to saving faith and everything else, but he wasn't that evangelist. He wasn't that those other things he was trying to be. He found what it was that God called him to do and how to serve. And he was elected to serve in that capacity, much like Jacob has been elected to serve in the capacity he was given. This is not talking about salvation. It's talking about election for service. And depending on the context is going to determine the variety ways that elect or election is used. Where it says, Jacob I've loved, Esau I've hated. That seems pretty harsh. Hated. What does that mean? And it brings up, does God hate sinners? Psalm 5:5 says he does. He hates those who do iniquity. But Dave, I thought that he hated the sin and loves the sinner. He does. Then how do you reconcile the two? We won't until next week. Let's pray.
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Until our next time together, we encourage you to always be abiding in the Word of God.

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6: It comes from the American Bible Society, and it reveals that 40% of Americans say they have a hard time forgiving people who do them wrong. A lot of people have a hard time forgiving themselves as well, 26% of men and 33% of women. Even more troubling, 20% of people who self-identify as Christians and attend church regularly believe that they have committed sins that not even God will forgive. Michael Harrington reporting.
7: New research indicates that while many Americans are religious, they are moving away from membership in traditional institutions. Professor Laura Yarez of Michigan State University says our research reveals there's a vibrant ecosystem of people learning about religion in their leisure time. Across America, increasing numbers of people learn about religion through media, cultural productions, and digital networks. Christians may study biblical themes through podcasts and online discussions as well. This is SR.
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9: Studies reveal that people with faith in God are the happiest.
10: So many believe happiness comes from fame and fortune and buying whatever they want. But Pastor Greg Laurie points out how quickly those people find their lives disappointing.
9: So it really comes down to this. Happiness does not come from what you have. It comes from who you know. And the Bible emphatically says, happy are the people whose God is the Lord.

0: country has the strongest economy in the world. Is it the happiest country? No. It didn't even make the top 10. It didn't make the top 20. Money is not the key to happiness. So what is? Well, Pastor Greg Laurie addresses that pressing question today on A New Beginning. The Bible isn't silent on the subject. In fact, Jesus himself addressed the issue in a memorable way. If happiness seems to be in short supply these days, you've tuned in for the right study.
1: We're starting a brand new series today on the Sermon on the Mount, and we were trying to think of some clever thing to call it, and we decided to just call it the Sermon on the Mount. Let's grab our Bibles and turn to Matthew chapter 5. Matthew chapter 5, and the title of my message is How to Be Happy. When you get down to it, pretty much everyone deep down inside wants to be happy. It's even in our Declaration of Independence where we speak of life, liberty, and the pursuit of happiness. So here's the question, are we happy? According to a recent study, Americans are less happy than they were 30 years ago. Well, maybe we should start by trying to define happiness. What exactly is happiness? Over the years, many have opined on the topic. Charles M. Schulz, the creator of Peanuts, summed it up this way. Happiness is a warm puppy. Okay, that's one definition. Albert Schweitzer said, happiness is nothing more than good health and a bad memory. George Burns, comedian, said, quote, happiness is having a large, loving, caring family in another city. Okay. Oscar Wilde said, quote, some cause happiness wherever they go. Others cause happiness whenever they go. Dave Chappelle, the comedian, said, the higher up I go, for some reason, the less happy I am. You've heard of Shakira. She's experienced global success and fame of happiness. She said, quote, it's reserved for a very select number of people, and I can't say I'm part of that club at the moment, end quote. So what is happiness exactly? Why can't Shakira find happiness? Why does Dave Chappelle say the higher up he goes, the less happy he is? Well, let's start by saying where you won't find happiness. You will not find happiness by pursuing it in and of itself. You won't find happiness in any object. You won't find happiness in anything this world or this culture has to offer. It's been said, quote, there are two sources of unhappiness in life. One is not getting what you want, and the other is getting it. You know, you've heard the expression, careful what you wish for. And many have all of their dreams realized, and they have all the things that this world promises will bring happiness, and they find that is not the case. Money can buy you some things, but it cannot buy you the most important things. Money can buy you a bed, but it cannot buy you a good night's sleep. Money can buy you books, but it can't buy you brains. It can buy you a house, but it can't buy you a home. Money can buy medicine, but not health. Money can buy amusement, but it can't buy happiness. C.S. Lewis summed it up this way, and I quote, God designed the human machine to run on himself. He himself is the fuel for our spirits that they were designed to burn, or the food our spirits were designed to feed on. There is no other way. This is why, says Lewis, it's just no good asking God to make us happy in our own way without bothering about faith. God cannot give us a happiness and peace apart from himself because it's not there. There is no such thing, end quote. And that's so true. One of the foremost experts on happiness made this candid admission, and I quote, I don't have a religious or a spiritual bone in my body, yet I have to acknowledge that studies reveal that people with faith in God are the happiest, end quote. So it really comes down to this. Happiness does not come from what you have. It comes from who you know. And the Bible emphatically says, happy are the people whose God is the Lord. Why is the Christian faith a happy faith? The Christian faith is a happy faith because it's a hopeful faith. Because we have hope in this life and we have hope in a better life to come. And here's something that might surprise some people. God wants you to be happy. I don't think that's the view many people have of God. They think that he is just the ultimate party crasher. He's out to rain in your parade. He's out to make your life miserable. Nothing could be further from the truth. The fact is, God wants you to be happy. When the angels announced the birth of Jesus, they brought good news of great happiness. And know this, God himself is happy. Jesus said, I have told you this to make you as completely happy as I am. Yeah, we don't think of Jesus as happy. We think, well, he was a suffering servant and he was a man of sorrows and acquainted with grief, which of course is true. But having said that, that doesn't mean that's the way he always was. When he bore the cross, headed to Calvary, certainly he was a man of sorrows. When he saw Jerusalem reject him, yes, he wept. So there were those moments of sorrow, but generally, by and large, how do we sum this up? Jesus was a happy guy. I think he would have a smile on his face. Why else would children be drawn to him? Paul writes about the glorious good news given to him by the blessed God. Or another way to translate that would be the good news from the happy God. I like that. Happy God. Now, when I say that God wants you to be happy, that doesn't mean that you walk around with a phony smile permanently plastered on your face. So like when you're going to the dentist to get a root canal, you're smiling. You're waiting in line at the DMV for the third hour, you're smiling. Wherever you go, you're smiling. You're going to look mentally ill, not happy. As a Christian, we will have times of sorrow. The Bible even says there's a time to laugh and there's a time to cry. As Christians, we will still face tragedy. But what the Bible is saying, overall, you can have happiness. But we have to come to this. God's definition is probably different than our definition of happiness. And it's laid out before us here in the greatest sermon ever preached, the Sermon on the Mount. You want to know what Jesus thinks? Read this sermon. And by the way, you can read the entire Sermon on the Mount in one sitting. You want to know how his heart really beats? Study this sermon. You want to know how he feels about living and life in general? Read the Sermon on the Mount.
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2: 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We're in the fifth chapter of Matthew today.
1: The Sermon on the Mount is the longest recorded message that Jesus ever gave. It's also one of the most beautiful and best known portions of Scripture. There's a lot of phrases that have entered our vernacular that are popular in culture today that all come from the Sermon on the Mount, like turn the other cheek. That's from the sermon. Go the extra mile. That's also from the Sermon on the Mount. The golden rule, all from this sermon. By the way, this is not what the people were expecting. Maybe it's not even what they were wanting to hear from Jesus on this particular day, but it's exactly what they needed. It begins with Matthew 5 verse 1 when it says, "Seeing the multitudes, he went up to a mountain, and when he seated his disciples, he opened his mouth and taught them, saying." So back in this culture, when the rabbi would speak, he would sit and the people would stand. So I think we should observe this tradition. Why do I have to stand here for 45 minutes? You stand, and I'm going to sit. What do you say? Okay. Well, we don't have to do it. Someone might like it. But normally the rabbi would sit down, and it's interesting because this phrase, "he opened his mouth," as a colloquialism in Greek, used to describe someone delivering a message that was solemn, dignified, and weighty. I want you to also notice that Jesus did not give this to the multitudes. I think the traditional view of the Sermon on the Mount is the crowds gathered and he addressed them with these words, but that's not what the Bible says, is it? It says that the multitudes were gathered, but he gathered his disciples around him and taught them, saying. I bring this up because only the Christian can live by the Sermon on the Mount, and even that is very challenging. When someone says, "I live by the Sermon on the Mount," my question is, have you ever read the Sermon on the Mount? I'll be honest with you, there's some hard things in this sermon. These are not easy things to do. So you might say the Sermon on the Mount is for believers only. Only the child of God can live out these truths. Now, the Sermon on the Mount begins with what we often call the Beatitudes. They've been described as the beautiful attitudes, or attitudes that should be. Another way you could sum them up is the be happy attitudes. Now, the first four Beatitudes deal with our relationship with God. The second four deal with our relationships with others. And we're going to focus on the first four in this message. Now, I want you to remember that the word blessed, each Beatitude begins with the word blessed. The word blessed is interchangeable with the word happy. All right? So, basically, Jesus is saying, if you want to be happy, be these things and do these things. All right? So let's read them together. We're going to read Matthew chapter 5, verse 2 down to verse 9. Then he opened his mouth and taught them, that would be the disciples, saying, "Blessed are the poor in spirit, for theirs is the kingdom of heaven. Blessed are they that mourn, for they shall be comforted. Blessed are the meek, for they shall inherit the earth. Blessed are they who hunger and thirst for righteousness, for they shall be filled. Blessed are the merciful, for they shall obtain mercy. Blessed are the pure in heart, for they shall see God. Blessed are the peacemakers, for they shall be called the sons of God." So there are the first Beatitudes. And it's interesting that the word blessing is used again and again. You know, people use these words, even people who are not believers, they'll talk about blessings. Well, only the believer can genuinely experience blessing. I think sometimes we use the word bless to get rid of someone. Someone's talking too long, we say, "Great seeing you, God bless you." And it says, go away now, right? But here's point number one. God wants you to be blessed and happy. God wants you to be blessed and happy. Jesus both began and concluded his earthly ministry blessing people. When he met those two downhearted disciples on the Emmaus Road after he was crucified, we read that he blessed them. When children came to him, he took them into his arms and he blessed them. After his resurrection, we read that he lifted his hands and he blessed them. So God wants to bless you. We see this from Genesis to Revelation. There was a blessing that the priests were to pronounce over the people of Israel. And they would say, "The Lord bless you. The Lord keep you and make his face shine upon you and be gracious unto you. The Lord turn his face towards you and give you peace." God God wants to bless you. Let me take it a step further. God loves to bless you. Sometimes we think God is stingy. He's holding back his blessings. Do you know a stingy person? No, you can't have that. Do you know a generous person? Yes, you can have that and even more. God is generous, not stingy. He loves to bless. It's like me giving something to my grandchildren. I don't do that because I have to. I do that because I want to, right? And I feel it is the responsibility of the grandparent to bless the grandchildren, or another word we could use is spoil them, right? It's not my job to parent them. I've already done that. That's the job of the parents to parent. The job of the grandparent is to be grand, right? And to enjoy them and indulge them. Not in a bad way, but maybe a little bad. I don't know. Maybe give them too much sugar or whatever it is. But this is the idea. God loves to bless us. I love how Jesus says, "Fear not, little flock. It is your Father's good pleasure to give you the kingdom." It's his pleasure. God wants to bless you. God loves to bless you. Happy are the people whose God is the Lord. Coming back to what Chappelle said, the higher up I go, the less happy I am. Does that describe you? There's certain things you thought, if I had this thing, if I had this experience, if this happened to me, I know I would be happy. If I reach this goal, if I reach this position, if I get this many followers on my social media, if X, Y, or Z happen, I'll be happy. And all those things happen for you, and you're not happy, and you're wondering why. The reason is you can't find it by chasing it. It comes from a relationship with God. Again, the only way you can be a happy person is to be a person who knows God.

0: Some plain truth from Pastor Greg Laurie today here on A New Beginning. We're just getting started in our study of the Beatitudes, a study of how to be happy. And there's so much more to come. But listen, if you want to remedy the situation Pastor Greg just talked about, you can do that today. You can have a relationship with God and find the happiness that the Beatitudes are talking about. Pastor Greg, what would you say to the person who wants to make that kind of change today?
1: What I would say is, he's only a prayer away, which means if you will call upon the name of the Lord right now through prayer, he will hear your prayer and answer your prayer. Listen, if you want Jesus Christ to come into your life, if you want him to forgive you of your sin, if you want to know that you'll go to heaven when you die, just pray this prayer right now after me. Just pray, Lord Jesus, I know that I'm a sinner, but I know that you're the Savior who died on the cross for my sin and rose again from the dead. I turn from my sin now, and I choose to follow you from this moment forward as my Savior and Lord, as my God and my friend. In Jesus' name I pray. Amen.
0: 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Well, Pastor Greg, I saw a T-shirt for sale online. Maybe some of our listeners saw this, too. It was a picture of one of our nation's forefathers, and the quote said, "Oh, no, that's due tomorrow." Signed Thomas Jefferson, July 3rd, 1776.
1: Yes.
0: Well, you know, in reality, there are plenty of us that wait until the last minute. And even some of our listeners may have thought about investing in this ministry, but they just haven't gotten to it yet. And
1: yeah.
0: And you would say?
1: I would say, well, we all do that, don't we? We say we want to do a certain thing and we never get around to doing it. So here's what I would say to you. Why don't you support our ministry financially? We could really put it to good use. I think we get a lot of bang for the buck here at Harvest Ministries and A New Beginning. We don't have a high overhead. We try to use it wisely, and we try to use it effectively so we can reach more people. And I think you know, if you listen to our broadcast on a regular basis, that one of the unique features of A New Beginning is we lead people in a prayer to accept Christ. And thousands of people pray that prayer with us every year. Thousands. And it's an amazing thing. I've heard, I don't know the exact stat, but somewhere around 30 to 35% of those that listen to Christian radio are not Christians. And so they're kind of eavesdropping on our conversation, if you will. That's not different, really, than what happened to me when I first was exposed to the gospel. It happened on the front lawn of my high school campus. Some Christians were meeting and singing songs about Jesus. If you saw the Jesus Revolution film, you would know this, of course. And I sat down close enough to eavesdrop on what they were saying, but not so close that people would think I was joining. That was the first time I heard the gospel. And I think there are people that eavesdrop on us. In other words, they're thinking, well, what is this all about? What do these Christians believe? So I believe in our program, we should speak to them directly and say, hey, would you like to accept Jesus Christ? And if so, here's how to do it. You know, the Bible tells the story of man from Ethiopia that went to Jerusalem searching for God. And as he left that city, he had not found what he was looking for, but he did obtain a scroll of the book of Isaiah, which he was reading out loud in his chariot. The Lord directed the evangelist Philip to approach him, and Philip asked this question, "Do you understand what you're reading?" The man from Ethiopia said, "How can I unless someone shows me the way?" There's a lot of people out there that are just waiting for someone to show them the way. So we like to do that and say, hey, here's the gospel. If you would like to accept Christ, pray this prayer. And as I said, many do that every year. So help us to continue to do that. 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
11: With SRN News, I'm Ron Taylor. President Trump Friday says he has a deal with Denmark to bolster the U.S. military presence in Greenland after months of threatening to take it by force. The president announcing on social media that the agreement gives the U.S. permanent control over security and all other needs for Greenland. President Trump also saying he's barring CNN, MS Now, and Politico from the White House due to what he's calling aggressive, bipartisan, and fake news. He threatened such prohibitions on the media outlets and posted on social media yesterday. Cuba's power grid has collapsed, and that leaves millions of people in the island without power or electricity. The Ministry of Energy and Mines announced the blackout on its official X account without mentioning the cause and added that officials have begun activating service restoration protocols. President Trump also announcing that all 50 states will join a program to provide most favored nation pricing for some Medicare drugs. It's called Medicaid General.
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12: Your Denver area forecast tonight, a few evening showers and thunderstorms, and then skies will be cloudy as we start the weekend. Lows tonight, middle and upper 50s. Saturday and Sunday, the final weekend of summer, could be a wet one with highs middle and upper 70s Saturday, lower 70s Sunday. Lows going to be in the low to mid 50s with afternoon and evening showers and storms both days. Some showers could be a little heavier at times. Our trough will pass Sunday night with clearing skies, leading us to sunshine in mid-70s Monday. I'm meteorologist Don Watzel.
13: Current temperature,
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15: God is sovereign. God is omniscient. He knows everything, and God is omnipotent. He's all-powerful. Tuck that in your heart. It will take you through so much. Hebrews 9:27 says man is destined to die once and after that to face judgment. You see, we all have two appointments ahead of us, every one of us. Death, it's inevitable. It's a part of our future. You don't have to be afraid of it. Get prepared. Because after death is an evaluation. You're going to see the Lord, and he's going to evaluate you on your journey. Just be prepared. It's an open book test.
14: Thank you for listening to Alan Jackson Ministries. 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That's 855-577-2255. We are so glad you're here to listen. Today's message from Pastor Allen is called Through the Water.
15: We talked last week a bit about baptism. I want to continue that in this session. The title's Through the Water because our path of discipleship goes through the pool. You know, we baptize in different ways. There's different structures around it. We don't have to argue those subtleties. They're secondary. to the reality that baptism is a part of discipleship. And so we're delighted to consistently make that a part of our community of faith. We've done it in many different ways through the years. We have a baptismal in the church. It's, in fact, we've had more than one. They've been moved and reconfigured, and we keep outgrowing them, which is wonderful. We've done baptisms in the creek. We've done baptisms in swimming pools in homes. We've used the spas in health clubs. Desperation brings creativity. But the point of discipleship and baptism is unmistakable. It didn't begin with Christianity. Baptism is not a uniquely Christian invention. It's something that we received from the Jewish faith. John the Baptizer, that you most of you know from your New Testament, was not participating in Christian baptism. He was the forerunner, the predecessor of Jesus, Jesus' cousin. He baptized Jesus. John baptized people into repentance under the old covenant. So we took a tradition that's been a part of the people of God for a long time and have understood it in light of what Jesus did for us through the coaching of Scripture. But to think of it in terms of a particular church or a particular denomination or a particular color of fiberglass in the tank, or all the other silly things that we tend to do to things that God gives to us, would be to miss the larger picture. So I want to take a few minutes and kind of talk a little bit about why I think baptism matters and why it's such an important step and why it should be a celebration. I think there's a tremendous amount of joy. I love to be in the midst of people that are saying yes to the Lord. In fact, I'll go about anywhere in the world to be in the midst of people who are saying yes to the Lord. And so baptism is one of those collections of folks, and it's always exciting to me. Good beginnings, you know, the two most important times in a project about any initiative is the beginning and the ending. If you get started well, and then how you wrap it up, and good beginnings matter. And baptism is typically understood to be a part of the beginning of our spiritual journey. Not the end, it's not a complete thing. There's some things you need to know on a spiritual journey. One is pretty simple. I learned it from Oral Roberts a long time ago. God is a good God. Yes. Aren't you glad you drove to church for that nugget? But you need to have the other half of the equation. The devil's a bad devil. And if you don't believe in that, you've got a problem, because the story unravels pretty quickly. And you need to establish in your heart that God is for you and Satan will destroy you. And if you lack that clarity, it brings confusion to so many things. If you own that clarity, it brings a point of navigation to much of your life. It takes much of the temptation out of temptation. If you recognize that the temptation is sourced from evil, you know the ending is destructive, even if in the moment it looks like it promises some sort of pleasure or fulfillment. So, you know, the longer I work on this, the more important it is to me to have kind of simple navigational points. And if you know that the God is for you, and he wants good for you, and the devil intends you harm, it will help you with so many of life's decisions. Yeah. It truly will. Genesis 1:1, it says, in the beginning, God created the heavens and the earth and everything that's in them for us. That's the introduction to the book. And by the third chapter, Satan rolls in and he says to Adam and to Eve, did God really say? Did God really say? The third chapter of the book, Satan is questioning to humanity what God has promised, and he's still doing it. He says it to you and me. Do you think God really meant that? Do you really believe that? Do you really trust that? Why would you submit yourself to that boundary? Why would you submit yourself to that kind of a generous choice? Why would you serve children? It's your time. It's your life. Because I'm not serving just the children. I'm serving the God that I call Lord. Amen. That's why I do it. Because God has changed my life, and other people made an investment in my life, and I intend to pay it forward. That is why. Did God really say? Yes, God really did say. And because you rebelled against God and you lost your place in his eternal kingdom, I'm not joining you in that. I intend to cooperate with the Lord. There's some things you should know about God. And these are not denominational specific. They're not age specific. Every boundary, every segment of your life, you need to know that God is sovereign. God is sovereign. A lot of fancy language around that. In the plainest way I know, it means God can do what he wants, when he wants, the way he wants, and he doesn't require anyone's permission. He's sovereign. And I'm trying to learn to reconcile my life to that, because sometimes I get mad at God. Do you? I don't like the way you're doing that. Your timing is awful. One of the great freedoms I have come to is that God is able to withstand my rage about his poor job performance. He does not panic when I get a little agitated. He is sovereign. Amen. And the assignment of my life is to learn to yield to him. And if I don't necessarily like the instruction at the moment, if I will submit to it, I have found his faithfulness will inform my future. Amen. Those of you who still have some children at home, it's possible that your children might not always agree with your parenting. I know it would be unusual, but it could be possible that they would question your wisdom, your decision, the permissions you're granting or withholding. And they know you're wrong. They do that. They lack no clarity on that. They're absolutely certain that you're wrong. In fact, they think you're probably mean. You're bordering on evil. They suspect you're vindictive. If they can find a friend, their friends will confirm it. I mean, you're just being mean-spirited. And as time passes and that maybe the wisdom of your decision kind of accidentally creeps into view, they're not likely to come say it. And unfortunately, I behave that way with the Lord too frequently. God is sovereign. You should also know that God is omniscient. Yes. He knows everything. He knows the ending at the beginning. He knows my thoughts. He knows my feelings. I have trouble sorting out my feelings. You know, in the simple language, God is smarter than we are. There is such freedom in that. God, I don't know. I don't know what to do. I don't know how to react. I don't know what to say. God, I don't know. Help me, please. We did an exercise years ago. I've never forgotten it. So it was a discipleship group we were working with, and we did some things, some initiative games, learning games, and one of them was we made a rope maze. And we blindfolded everybody. And we said, we're going to put you in the maze, and you have to feel your way along the ropes to find your way out. Okay, so we blindfolded everybody, and then we led them and put them in the maze and said, now find your way to the opening. And we said, if you need help, raise your hand. Well, there was no opening. Because I'm a work in progress, and that's just how messed up I am. And every 3 or 4 minutes, you know, we'd say very casually, if you need help, raise your hand. Well, the first time we put him in the maze, and the first time we said, if you need help, raise your hand, a friend of mine raised his hand. He was a surgeon, actually. He raised his hand, and when he did, we went over and took his blindfold off, and he could see there was no way out. So we helped him under the rope. 30 minutes later, now we're repeating that invitation every 60 seconds. There's still people in there. I will find my way out of this maze. Teeth gritted, getting agitated. So finally we stopped and said, okay, everybody, there is no way out. The only way out is to say, I need help. Oh, I ruined the game for you, didn't I? I know, that's right. I'll find another way to torment you when we need to. It's okay, but the only way out was to ask for help. But then the other thing we said was there was no instruction given that you couldn't help one another. Uh-huh. And all the people that had been out for 30 minutes are standing over here laughing at the people that are groping their way in the darkness. See, if you can admit that God is omniscient, he's smarter than you are, you can say, listen, I need help. Yes. And why is it that amongst those of us that come to church, no matter what our age, I'm not asking for help. I know how to do it. One of the things that we reiterate over and over is let's adopt the posture of learners. I like being around the kids. They're the best learners in the building. They can memorize stuff. They'll learn stuff. And I think it isn't just about they're being more nimble. They're more willing to say they don't know. We were doing video some time ago for something we were doing, and Kathy was interviewing a group of kids, and one little girl came over, and she said, Miss Kathy, I'll do the interview, but you know I don't know everything yet. No adult's going to say that. I know all the important stuff. God is omniscient. He's smarter than I am. So I feel very comfortable in saying to him, God, I need your help. He's also omnipotent. He's all powerful. He can do anything. I have limits to my strength, to my intellect, to my resources, to my connect. I have limits. And so do you. God doesn't have those limits. He made me out of dust. He can make another one. Jesus walked on the water. He fed a multitude with a happy meal. He called dead people from the grave. He spoke to the wind and the waves. The demons were subjected to his authority. God's not like us. See, that's why we can worship him. It's why we can trust him with our eternity. Yes. See, it's really naive of us to trust God with our eternity but not trust him with our present. If you can't trust him with the here and now, then why would you trust him with later on? Amen. God is sovereign. God is omniscient. He knows everything, and God is omnipotent. He's all powerful. Tuck that in your heart. It will take you through so much. Hebrews 9:27 says, man is destined to die once and after that to face judgment. You see, we all have two appointments ahead of us, every one of us. Death, it's inevitable. It's a part of our future. You don't have to be afraid of it. Get prepared. Be prepared. Because after death is an evaluation. You're going to see the Lord, and he's going to evaluate you on your journey. Just be prepared. It's an open book test.
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15: In the Sermon on the Mount, Jesus said a half a dozen times, do not worry. Not a suggestion, it's a directive. I have a question. Are you living in obedience to Jesus, or are you ignoring him? We got a new book. It'll help you. It's called Freedom from Worry. It's really a how-to guide to live a life in the peace that Jesus promised us. You don't have to have a life choked with fear and anxiety and worry. You can be free. Let's cooperate with Jesus. It's the best way to walk through our days. I promise.
14: Jesus tells us repeatedly in Matthew chapter 6, do not worry. 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Now, let's get back to Pastor Allen with his message called Through the Water.
15: The fear of God is something it seems to me that we have lost a great deal of. Not to cower in terror, but it's really founded more in respect, reverence, a sense of awe. If you understand that God is sovereign and omniscient and omnipotent, it's only logical then to have a great respect for him. His strength is different from mine. His understanding is different from mine. His power, the realm of his authority is different from mine. He's completely different. God's not like us, just a little better. Completely different. Every thumbprint is different. Every retinal scan says that you're unique. Every ice crystal is different. God knows the numbers of hair on your head. I Googled that this week. I got curious. How many hairs does the average person have on their head? And I'm here to tell you, these data centers they're building, they're laughable compared to what God knows. Every ice crystal is unique. And we've lost a respect for God. You meet somebody who goes, you know, I don't believe in your God. You go, oh, well, maybe it's... Oh, I'm sorry, you don't. He's been so good to me. He's changed my life. He's given me a different perspective. You don't have to be threatened or angry, or and I certainly wouldn't be quiet. Oh, I'm sorry. I can't imagine facing life without knowing God was watching over me. It's a fear of God, a respect for God, a reverence for God. I hear people mock God, and I think, oh, I wouldn't do that. I wouldn't do that. I pray for them. Psalm 111, verse 10 says, the fear of the Lord is the beginning of wisdom, and all who follow his precepts have good understanding. To him belongs eternal praise. The fear of the Lord is the beginning point of wisdom. Wisdom is not just the accumulation of information. Wisdom is the right use of information. And if you want to just be the beginning point of wisdom is to bake into your heart and to your worldview a reverence and a respect for God. All who follow his precepts have good understanding. See, you might not have the highest IQ or the greatest gifts or the greatest whatever, but if you'll follow the precepts of God, the creator of heaven and earth says to you, oh, you have good understanding. I'm not really too concerned who thinks I'm a knucklehead if the creator says I have good understanding. Yeah. I want to be highly valued in God's economy. Amen. It's a primary objective of my life. And I believe it is for many of you. The fear of the Lord has been greatly diminished among even the people of God. I think I can highlight that. How am I doing? Not very well. Which of the following is more concerning today, just in general culture? Children riding in a car without a seatbelt? That's kind of a panic point. Or keeping the Sabbath holy? Oh, I mean, that's negotiable. We're not under law. No, but still under the Big Ten. See, I grew up in a generation where seatbelts were optional. We didn't have seatbelts. We had parents' arms. Right? How many of you grew up with a parent going, amen. You're sliding into the floor and they're doing a lot of this, you know. Now you get in the car with this child and you don't give them a chance to buckle up, they start screaming, don't move! We're like, what's wrong? Some of you rode like in the back window of the car. You survived that stuff. We've been baiting.

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2: You're part of their journey with the Lord. You're going to watch God meet people tonight, not us meet God. He's coming to meet us. And every one of us that will say to the Lord, God, I have diminished you in my life. If we will turn our face to him, he will come meet us.
3: Hallelujah.
2: We don't want to keep bluffing our way through this as if it's inconsequential, because it is. We can know God and we can be at peace with God. We have a universal need amongst us. It's why the church is so important and it's so valuable. In Romans 3, it says, we have all sinned and fallen short of the glory of God. What's our great sin? We fell short of the glory for which God created us. We're the pinnacle of his creation. We're more wonderful in God's sight than any other aspect of all of creation. We're his image bearers. He put his spirit within us. And we would rather worship the creation than worship the creator. We can be reconciled to God, but we have to be willing to be reconciled. We can have peace with God. Our attitude towards ungodliness is way too casual. We think it's not that big a deal. It can be easily addressed. We can always be forgiven. We don't want God to be too harsh. Lord, help us. Sin separates us from God. Sin destroys us. It's the reason God hates sin. He's not mean-spirited. He knows sin destroys us. And so he says, please don't, please don't. He's made provision for us. It required Jesus, his own son, to put on an earth suit. And then Jesus had to give himself to a cross and be tortured to death so you and I could be delivered from the consequences of our sin.
3: Yes.
2: And God cares about us enough and understood the devastation of ungodliness enough that he asked Jesus to make that sacrifice. Righteousness is the word that describes when sin is neutralized. If sin is made of no effect in your life, the way to describe that is righteousness. If you're righteous, the effect of sin is like, poof. Wow. So the $64,000 question is, well, how do I get some of that? Does Amazon deliver? I'm a Prime member. 2 Corinthians 5:21 tells you, God made him who had no sin to be sin for us, so that in him we might become the righteousness of God. The way we can have our sin, the impact of our sin nullified, is to choose Jesus as Lord of our lives. Amen. That's not about joining WOC or the Presbyterians or the Episcopalians or the Methodists or any other group. It's saying, Jesus, be Lord of my life. I want to learn to honor you. And we will learn to do that every day of our lives. If we start at 6 and we live until we're 106, we'll be learning how to do that every day of our lives. One of the great deceptions, and Satan has been very good at it, is convince us that we don't need to continue to grow and learn, that we've done our God business and we're just coasting. If you have imbibed that idea, you are deceived. Public faith is the dividing line. Your faith cannot be private and be transformational. You can come to faith in a private way. You don't need a church or a pastor. You don't need a professional Christian. You don't have to have a priest, a minister. You can meet God in your home. You can meet God in your car. You can meet God in the produce section at the grocery store. God lives in the cookie aisle at the grocery store. But but if you go there to pray every day, they'll talk about you. So, you know, you do what you need to. But for your faith to flourish, it has to be public. You've got to be willing to acknowledge it in public. Not in my opinion. I put it in your notes. It's Matthew. Jesus is speaking. Matthew 10. Whoever acknowledges me before men, I will acknowledge him before my Father in heaven. You disown me before men, I'll disown him before my Father in heaven. So one of the things baptism brings is it's a public declaration of something that begins as a private part of your spiritual life.
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5: This is Hugh Hewitt for townhall.com. 205 Democrats voted early this month to leave the door open to packing the Supreme Court. Everyone needs to be paying attention. The original Constitution was silent as to the number of justices on the high court, but from 1866 to 1869, a combination of three statutes and one constitutional amendment put a constitutional imprimatur on the number nine. The 14th Amendment was ratified on July 9, 1868 by the necessary number of states then, and Secretary of State William Seward formally proclaimed the 4th Amendment as part of the Constitution on July 28, 1868. Less than a year after ratification and certification of the 14th Amendment, Congress completed the work of the Reconstruction era with regard to the Supreme Court with the passage of the Judiciary Act of 1869. When he came into office, President Ulysses S. Grant promptly signed that law. Like the pro-slavery Democrats of antebellum America, the Democrats of today would rather wreck the Constitution than abide by it.
6: With SRN News, I'm Ron Taylor. Millions in Cuba are without electricity as the power grid has shut down.
7: The Cuban government announced the nationwide outage on its online site and gave the reason for it. Officials said they were activating service restoration protocols. The severe economic crisis in Cuba has been going on for 2 years now, with power grid collapses common, but worse since early this year. Richard Boyd reporting.
6: President Trump says he's barring CNN, MS Now, and Politico from the White House due to what he called unfavorable coverage and threatens that more such prohibitions of media outlets could follow. The president took to social media Friday saying that the announcement was effective immediately, banning these news agencies from the White House as a result of their constant reporting of fake news. Cuba has lost their power grid, as we mentioned, and we're monitoring X to see if we can get more information for you. We'll pass it on. This is SRN News.
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9: Your Denver area forecast tonight, a few evening showers and thunderstorms, and then skies will be cloudy as we start the weekend. Lows tonight, middle and upper 50s. Saturday and Sunday, the final weekend of summer, could be a wet one with highs middle and upper 70s Saturday, lower 70s Sunday. Lows going to be in the low to mid 50s with afternoon and evening showers and storms both days. Some showers could be a little heavier at times. Our trough will pass Sunday night with clearing skies, leading us to sunshine in mid-70s Monday. I'm meteorologist Don Watzel.
10: Current temperature,
11: 60 degrees.
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0: 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Pastor Nick's desire is to bring the gospel into your life so you can experience the joy and freedom that can only be found through Jesus. 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Here's Pastor Nick.
1: And had lowered the ship's boat into the sea under pretense of laying out anchors for the bow. Paul said to the centurion and the soldiers, "Unless these men stay in the ship, you cannot be saved." Then the soldiers cut away the ropes of the ship's boat and let it go. So the waters have calmed down a little bit. They don't know exactly where they are, but they're worried about running aground because there was this thing which mentioned here called the Syrtis. And what the Syrtis is, it's a big sandbar in the Mediterranean. And it's kind of like the Bermuda Triangle. It's like a graveyard for ships and vessels on the sea. And so they're worried about running into it. So they start taking these soundings. They realize they're getting, you know, they're getting near some kind of land or something. And so the sailors, they get together and they come up with a plan. There's only one lifeboat, that dinghy which they attached to the back of the boat earlier. Now, there are 276 people, we read at the end of the chapter, on this boat. But you can only fit like 10, 20 people in the lifeboat. So what are you going to do? Well, these sailors say, you know what? Forget these other guys. Let's get our sailors together and we're just going to pretend like we're working on the boat, but in reality, we're going to drop the lifeboat and we're going to get out of here and we're going to be safe, but I don't know about those other guys. They'll be on their own. But see, that's a problem, right? Because if they are the ones who know how to run the boat, they know how to take the soundings, they know how to navigate the boat, they're just going to leave everybody else kind of on their own. Everybody else is going to be in trouble. So Paul tells the soldiers, look, if those sailors leave, we're all going to die. Don't let them do that, or we will die. And so the soldiers cut away the lifeboat so that no one can use it, so they're in this together. Now let's read to the end of the chapter, and then we'll make our application. Verse 33. As day was about to dawn, Paul urged them to take food, saying, "Today is the 14th day that you have continued in suspense and without food, having taken nothing. Therefore, I urge you to take some food. It will give you strength, for not a hair is to perish from the head of any of you." And when he said these things, he took bread, and giving thanks to God in the presence of all, he broke it and began to eat. Now from verse 39, when it was day, they did not recognize the land, but they noticed a bay with a beach on which they planned, if possible, to run the ship ashore. So they cast off the anchors, let them into the sea, and at the same time loosened the ropes that tied the rudders, and then hoisting the foresail to the wind, they made for the beach, but striking a reef, they ran the vessel aground, the bow struck and remained immovable, and the stern was broken up by the surf. The soldiers' plan was to kill the prisoners, lest any should swim away and escape, but the centurion, wishing to save Paul, kept them from carrying out their plan, and he ordered those who could swim to jump overboard first and make for the land, the rest on planks or on pieces of the ship. And so it was that all were brought safely to the land. So just as God said would happen in the vision, everyone survived. That word that the Lord gave to Paul gave him so much confidence in the midst of that storm, didn't it? And let me tell you what, the same is true for you and for me. We are able to have an incredible confidence no matter what storms await us in this life if we know that we will indeed reach our final destination. That is the promise of the gospel, that because of what Jesus did for us, we have God's promise that we will indeed get to our destination. And to know that, it gives you an incredible confidence. It gives you an incredible boldness as you navigate this life. But let me point out something to you here. Still on this topic of jumping ship, did you notice that there's kind of an apparent contradiction here in what happens? On the one hand, Paul says at the beginning, "I had this vision. God spoke to me. We're all going to survive. None of us are going to die." And then, a little bit later, some of the sailors try to escape with the boat, and Paul says, "If you don't stay, we're all going to die," right? So you kind of wonder, well, which is it, right? So do you see the problem? God has spoken. Nobody's going to die. It's absolutely certain. I know it will happen. And yet he sees the sailors leaving and he says, "Unless those guys stay, we're all going to die." So which one is it, Is it that God is in charge, that God has determined beforehand that everyone's going to live? If so, well, then who cares if those guys leave? Let them go, you know? It's already been determined. It's set in stone. You're not going to change what God already decided. It's either one or the other, right? It's either that God's in control, in which case what we do doesn't really matter. Our choices, these people's choices, don't matter. Or if our choices do matter, then it would seem that God is somehow limited, that he's kind of just making it up as he goes along, that he's not really in control. So which one is it? Well, what Paul is saying here, and what the Bible teaches throughout, is that it's not one or the other. It's actually both. It's both. So God is sovereign. God determines things. He's in control of everything. And yet, our choices matter greatly. Our choices have consequences. We're responsible for what we do. It's both at the same time. Now, we tend to think that it's either or. But God says, no, it's both and. And so you might say, okay, so it's both and. So what is it? Is it like 50-50? Like 50% God's determined purpose and 50% what I choose to do? Or is it more like 80-20? Like mostly God's in control, but there's that 20%, there's that margin where I got some wiggle room. No, what Paul's saying here is this. What the Bible teaches is no, it's not 50-50. It's not 80-20. It's 100-100. God is 100% in charge and you are 100% responsible for what you do. How does that work? Well, you actually see examples of this throughout the entire Bible. Let me give you one here from the book of Acts, which I think is really one of the most poignant ones. In Acts chapter 2, Peter is speaking to a crowd on Pentecost. This is Peter's first sermon that he gives, and he says this phrase. He says, "This Jesus, he was delivered up according to the definite plan and foreknowledge of God." In other words, this was God's plan from the beginning, that Jesus would die on the cross for the sins of the world. But then he says, "And you crucified him and killed him by the hands of lawless men." So was Jesus' death on the cross planned and ordained by God? Of course. From the beginning of time, God had determined that this had to happen in order for us to be saved. God made sure that it did happen. But yet the people who did it, the people who beat Jesus, who killed Jesus, what they did was absolutely wicked. It was wrong. It was bad. It was evil. It was lawless. But it had to happen. They were being used by God in a sense, weren't they? Yes. This was God's plan. It had to happen. Yes, but it was still their choice. See, God ordains exactly what has to happen through our choices, which are indeed our choices, which we are responsible for. So it's not 50-50, it's not 80-20, it's actually 100-100. And what that means is this: what you do absolutely matters. What you do matters very much. There are consequences for your actions. They are important. But at the same time, God has a plan. Things don't just happen randomly. God's in control. And these two truths are simultaneously true. Paul says this. He looks at this and he understands this. And I want you to see how that understanding, that these two truths are simultaneously true, how that affects his actions. Look at what it does. First of all, he's not passive at all. He's leading. He's telling people what they need to do to survive. Don't do that. But yet he's calm. So he's not passive. He's active, but yet he's calm. He has peace even in the midst of a storm. You see, if everything is predetermined and we're just walking it out, right? Like our actions don't actually matter at all. Then what does that do to you? It makes you passive. It makes you perhaps cynical, because who cares? Well, what I do doesn't matter anyway, so why bother? William Carey is known as the father of the modern missionary movement. In the 1790s, William Carey left for India and he translated the Bible into several languages. He paved the way for a movement of missionaries that would come after him that has literally changed the world. If you want to know how much it's changed the world, consider this, that in the past 200 years, Africa has gone from 5% Christian to over 50% Christian, one of the highest percentages of Christians in the world. And that is due to the modern missionary movement over the past 200 years. So when William Carey, though, what's interesting about his story, when he first approached the governing board of his denomination and he petitioned them to start a missionary movement, to start sending missionaries to the rest of the world, here's what he was told. This is a quote from the commissioner of their denomination. He said, quote, "Sit down, young man. You are an enthusiast. When God chooses to convert those people, he'll do it without consulting me or you." That's a very different sentiment, isn't it, than what Jesus said, where he said, "Go into all the world and preach the gospel to every creature, and whoever believes will be saved." That's a very different sentiment. You see, if you believe that everything is predetermined and that your actions don't actually matter, then you'll be passive, you'll be indifferent. But if, on the other hand, you believe that it's all up to you, that the weight of the world is on your shoulders, that all depends on you, well, then of course you'll be stressed. Paul understands it's not either or, it's both and. And that's why he takes action. He's not passive, but yet he's completely calm. He's totally at peace in the midst of the storm because he understands what I do matters greatly, but yet God is in complete control. God is in control. Nobody's going to die, but yet don't let those guys go or else we're all going to die. So maybe you can relate to Paul and the other people in this story. You know, what happens is when storms come in our lives, there is this temptation that arises within us to bail out, to jump ship. You can find yourself saying, maybe I should just jump ship. I can't take this marriage anymore. I can't take this family a day longer. I can't take this job anymore. I think I'm going to just bail. Maybe you look at your husband and you say, he's not the man that I thought he would be when I married him. Maybe you look at your wife and you say, you know what? She's changed. She's not someone that I'm passionate about like I once was. Maybe it's another area of your life where you're tempted to jump ship or bail on some commitment that you've made. Maybe like the guys in this story, you've even started lowering the lifeboat to the water because you're thinking about it. You're making plans to actually do it. Let me encourage you that your actions matter greatly. God has a plan, though. He has a plan to see you through the storm, so don't jump ship. Rather, like they did in this story, cut away the lifeboats, get rid of the contingency plan, let them go. God has a plan, and your actions matter very much, so do the right things, and yet rest in the knowledge that God is in control.
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1: That's our first one, jumping ship. Now let's move on to our second point here, which is this. Why is this happening? Why does God allow storms? Why does he send storms? Think about this, continuing with this metaphor of a storm at sea. If you're in a boat and a storm comes and you're able to keep a hold of the rudder, then when the storm is over, you'll actually be a lot closer to your destination than you ever would have been if that storm hadn't happened. In other words, that storm will move you forward more quickly than you could have ever otherwise. If you can survive the storm, you'll be better off for having gone through it. Throughout the Bible, you can see some of the different things that God accomplished through storms. For example, when Jonah was running away from God, God sent a storm to turn him around. He was doing something that he shouldn't have been doing, and God used a storm to turn his life around and bring him back to him and what he was supposed to be doing. Now, when the disciples of Jesus were on the Sea of Galilee, God used a storm to teach them an important lesson about who Jesus was, and that caused them to grow in their faith and in their trust in Jesus' power and his care for them. And here in Acts 27, God uses a storm in order to work in the lives of many people. First of all, the people in the boat with Paul, he brings them to a place where they are open to hearing what Paul has to say about God. But also this island that they land on, we are going to find out in the next chapter, it was actually the island of Malta. And we're going to see next week that Paul's sufferings open up an opportunity for him to share the hope of the gospel with the people on Malta. So God used suffering in that way too. Now, I don't know about you. I don't know what the exact purposes of the storms in your life are going to be, but I can assure you of this. Ultimately, it is for good. Ultimately, all the storms in your life and in my life, ultimately, they are for good. And that's a radical thing to wrap your mind around. Think about that. Now, how do I know that? Well, because that's what the Bible teaches. I'll give you some examples. Think about the story of Joseph at the end of the book of Genesis. Joseph was one of 12 brothers, and he was his father's favorite son, and his father treated him better than he treated any of his brothers. And that favoritism that was shown to Joseph, it caused a lot of problems in his family, as you can imagine. It caused his brothers to become absolutely resentful against Joseph. And so when they got the chance, when they were in a desert place away from civilization, nobody could see what was going on, they ambushed Joseph, they attacked him, they beat him, and they put him in a pit, and they were going to kill him, but they decided to sell him into slavery in Egypt. Now, I know that siblings don't always get along, but that's pretty extreme, selling your brother into slavery. So Joseph gets taken to Egypt as a slave. And if that weren't enough, while he's a slave, he actually gets accused of a crime falsely because this woman accuses him for something he didn't do. And so he goes to prison, and he's in prison for years. Now, think about how much lower can you actually get? First of all, you're a slave. And if that's not bad enough, now you're in jail. And he stays in jail for years. But here's what happens. Because he's in Egypt, because he's in prison, he ends up being in this position where he's able to single-handedly save the lives of thousands of people from a famine, including his own life, including his family, including the entire Jewish nation from which one day will come Jesus Christ, the Messiah. In other words, if he hadn't been sold into slavery, he would never have been in a position to do that. If he hadn't ended up in prison, even though it was unjust, he never would have been in a position to do that. If all of these things hadn't happened to him, presumably he and his family would have starved to death, the Jewish nation would have died out, and God's plan of redemption to bring a Savior and a Messiah through this nation would have been extinguished. And yet in the end, Joseph is able to look at his brothers and he tells them this: you meant it for evil, but God meant it for good and for the saving of many. You know, that's the same thing that Paul says in Romans 8:28, where he says, all things work together for good to those who love God and are called according to his purpose. Notice there, it doesn't say that all things are good if you just look at them from the right perspective. No, not all things are good. Some things are bad. Some things are terrible. Some things should not be. But the promise of the Bible is this, that God, in his foreknowledge, in his sovereignty, has planned and written history in such a way that even evil will backfire and will ultimately accomplish the good that God desires. In other words, he's working all things together so that in the end, even the bad things will end up accomplishing something very good. You meant it for evil, but God meant it for good. So why do storms happen? Why does God allow them? Because on the one hand, we live in a broken world where people sin, people hurt each other, bad things happen, people make bad choices. And yet on the other hand, God is absolutely sovereign. He is working all things together for good according to his purpose. But then the question would be this: if God uses storms in our lives, as we see these different examples of it, how can we be sure that when we face storms in our lives, that we'll do it right, that we'll get it, that we'll get it right when God sends the storms in our lives, and we'll learn the things he wants us to learn, and things will go the way they're supposed to go? And that brings us to our final point, and that is the personal pronouns. In the midst of the story, Paul tells these 200 people there, as they're going through this storm together, he says this: this very night, an angel of the God to whom I belong stood by me. The God to whom I belong. Martin Luther said this. He said, the sweetness of the gospel lies in the pronouns. Think about that. The sweetness of the gospel lies in the pronouns. Me. my, thy, Jesus Christ, my Lord, who loved me and gave himself for me. Be of good cheer. Your sins are forgiven you. You see, the sweetness of the gospel lies in the pronouns. He says, the angel of the God whom I serve, to whom I belong, stood by me. That's covenant language. That's the language of intimate relationship. You don't say, my Bobby or my Jill, unless that's a person you have an intimate relationship with, unless that's your spouse or your son or your daughter. Personal possessives. You see, that's what happens when God is no longer just God, but he is my God. And I become his, as Paul says, the God to whom I belong. So I was reading a post on Facebook this week from some friends of mine, a couple, and the husband, there's like a picture or something, and he wrote this caption and said, she's mine. And you know what the wife said? What do you think she said? Do you think she said, you don't own me? How dare you say that you own me, that I'm yours in some sense, right? I'm my own person. You don't own me. I don't belong to you. No, of course that's not what she said. Her response was, yes, I am yours and you are mine. You see, that is the language of love. That's the language of covenant relationship that revels in the fact of giving yourself to another person and them giving themselves to you, that you are theirs and they are yours. And that's the kind of relationship that God calls us into, not a consumer relationship, which is based on what can you do for me? What can you give to me? But a covenant relationship is one in which you give yourselves to each other. So let me ask you, do you have that kind of relationship with God? Where you can say like Paul did, he is my God to whom I belong with all that I am. I am not my own. I belong to him and he is my God. If you do have that kind of relationship with God, I'll tell you what happens. You will not make the mistakes that people commonly make when storms come into their lives and they say, well, why is this happening to me? Surely it must be that God is punishing me or that God has abandoned me. Obviously, God doesn't care about what's happening to me. No, Paul doesn't do that. He doesn't go that place. He's able to say in the midst of the storm, my God to whom I belong. I am his and he is mine. And therefore I know that whatever is happening to me right now, it isn't that God has abandoned me. It isn't that God is punishing me, but he is with me and he loves me. He's committed to me. And therefore, why is this happening to me? It must be that God has a purpose with this storm. And even though this situation is bad, God's purpose is to use it for good. How can you be sure of that? How can you be sure that God really does care about you like this? That he really is this committed to you? I'll tell you how. You look to the cross. You look to Jesus. You look and you see what Jesus did for you. On the cross, Jesus took the ultimate storm of God's wrath in your place. You are the one who deserved it because each of us, we've sinned, we've fallen short, but Jesus took that storm of punishment from God in our place so that we could have life and forgiveness, so that we could be made right with God. You can be assured of God's love for you because Jesus didn't jump ship. Jesus didn't bail out. On the cross, Jesus was abandoned by the Father so that you could be accepted into that covenant relationship. He took the punishment that our sins deserved. And therefore, when storms arise in my life, in your life, we can know that they aren't punishment, that they aren't God abandoning us because that already happened. Jesus already went there. Rather, those storms are being used by a loving God for good, and he will see you through. Amen? You please stand with me, and let's pray. And I'd like to invite you today, if there are any of you who would say this, you know, you talk about this idea of covenant relationship with God. I don't have that kind of relationship with God that you described. I can't say like Paul did, that he is my God to whom I belong. Well, I'd like to give you an opportunity to do that today. So we're going to pray, and then I'll lead you in a prayer at the end. Lord, we thank you for this truth of the gospel. We thank you, Lord, that we can have this relationship with you because of what Jesus did, where we can know that the difficulties that happen in our lives, Lord, that you are absolutely in control and that you will use all of it for good. Thank you for this, Lord. And I pray for all of us today that we would have that kind of covenant relationship that Paul had with you, where he was able to say, my God, to whom I belong, I am his and he is mine. Right now, Lord, I pray for anybody here with us today who would say, you know what? I want that. I know it's good. I know it's right. And I desire it, but I don't think I'm there yet, but I want to be there. Lord, I pray for those people here today, people hearing this later, Lord, who would say, that's me. Lord, I pray that you would bring them to that place today of surrender, that they would say in their heart, yes, Lord, I receive your grace. I receive your forgiveness. I receive the new life. And I pray that, Lord, you would come into me, make me new, give me new life. In Jesus' name, we pray that in your name, Lord. Amen.
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10: With SRN News, I'm Ron Taylor. President Trump says he's barring CNN, MS Now, and Politico from the White House due to what he calls unfavorable coverage and threatens that more such prohibitions of media outlets could follow. The president took to social media Friday saying that effective immediately, I'm banning these news agencies from the White House as a result of their constant reporting of fake news. The president also saying that he has struck a deal with Denmark to bolster the U.S. military presence in Greenland after months of threatening to take the island by force. The president announced on social media saying the agreement gives the U.S. permanent control over security and other needs for Greenland. Also an announcement from the president that all 50 states will join a program to provide most favored nation pricing from some Medicaid drugs. The administration claims this plan, called the Medicaid Generous, will save billions. This is SRN News.
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7: Your Denver area forecast tonight, a few evening showers and thunderstorms, and then skies will be cloudy as we start the weekend. Lows tonight, middle and upper 50s. Saturday and Sunday, the final weekend of summer, could be a wet one with highs middle and upper 70s Saturday, lower 70s Sunday. Lows going to be in the low to mid 50s with afternoon and evening showers and storms both days. Some showers could be a little heavier at times. Our trough will pass Sunday night with clearing skies, leading us to sunshine in mid-70s Monday. I'm meteorologist Don Watzel.
11: Current temperature,
12: 60 degrees.
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14: If the book of Revelation is teaching us anything, it's teaching us that in this life, we determine our eternal future. And there can be only one of two places in which all of humanity will end. No third, only two. Either in heaven with Jesus or in hell with Satan. Either reward or judgment. Here's what the Bible teaches. The Bible teaches that every soul that was created and formed in the womb was created to live for eternity. Everyone will live forever. The bodies will die, but the soul will not. Secondly, Jesus spoke more about hell than he spoke about heaven. Thirdly, if God does not eternally judge those who have rejected God's plan of salvation, then he's not a just God. If God does not judge those who have rejected his plan of salvation to a place called hell, then why on earth did Jesus leave the glories of heaven and come to earth, live as one of us, die, tortured death on the cross, rising again on the third day? We saw in the last message, while the Antichrist with capital A is yet to be revealed, the world is filled with antichrists with a small a. Sadly, some of these folks are occupying pulpits and occupying church leadership positions. Even genuine believers in the Lord Jesus Christ today, who believe in the literal hell as the scripture teaches, they often avoid the subject. Not long ago, I was talking to one preacher who said to me, the reason I avoid it is because it offends my congregation. And so I avoid it altogether and stay positive. Well, don't you think I want to avoid it too? But let me tell you something. If I offend you out of hell into heaven, then I have fulfilled my mission. Amen. But if I want to avoid it, it's for a different reason. It's because I weep privately and publicly when I think of a literal place called hell as Jesus taught. And there are literal people who are going to be there and spending eternity in torment. Others say, the gospel is good news. How can hell be good news? Well, the answer is obvious. It makes no sense that we say we're saved. We're saved from what? We're saved from what? We're saved from hell to heaven. We are saved from sin and eternal judgment to righteousness. That's what salvation is all about. And without that, all the churches are fraud. And we're wasting our time coming here on Sunday morning, wasting our time building church, wasting our time preaching gospel, unless there is a message of hope. The world is in the grips of hopelessness. The Bible is very clear. The wages of sin is death, eternal death. So what is eternal death? It is a separation from God in hell forever and ever and ever. You say, well, that's bad news. But there is great news. There is the greatest news on the face of the earth. While every one of us, including your pastor, deserve hell, God, in His mercy and His grace, said when you come to Jesus confessing your sin, receiving His forgiveness, He gives you eternal life and He takes you to heaven. This is the greatest news of all. Please hear me right. The holiness and the justice of God are two sides of His character, like the two sides of a coin. And therefore, sooner or later, there must be a collision between the holiness and the justice of God on the one hand and a rebellion on the other, and sin and rejection of God's plan of salvation. But God is not only holy and just, but He is love. And if one rejects God's love on the cross, they must be judged by God's holiness and receive God's judgment. Here's something I'm absolutely certain about. As I know the character of God and as I know the Scripture, I am absolutely certain that everyone who's going to end up in hell in eternal judgment is going to say, I got here by my own choice. God did not give me a raw deal. No matter what they say on earth, but in that day, they will say, I got what I deserved. And so please turn with me to Revelation 14. In the last message, we looked at chapter 13 of the book of Revelation, and we saw how the earth is in the grip of an unholy trinity of Satan, the Antichrist, and the false prophet. 666, they're short of the holy trinity, which would be 777. And here in Revelation 14, we are transported into the presence of God in heaven. Something I'd love to talk about and I love to dwell on. Here's an amazing contrast. The contrast is this. In the kingdom of the Antichrist on earth, the name of Jesus is being blasphemed. In the kingdom of heaven, the name of Jesus is glorified. Look with me, please, the first five verses of chapter 14. We see the Lamb of God on Mount Zion with 144,000, who, as I told you, representative of all the believers from every nation and every generation, the 12 tribes of Israel multiplied, and then the 12 apostles multiplied, and you get 12 and 12 and multiply. That is a symbolic number of all the redeemed. And they stand secure and strong in the presence of our Savior. Question, what are they doing there? What are they doing? They were singing praises to Jesus. John describes them as morally blameless and faithful. I want to stop here just for a minute, as I've been doing and throughout the series, to kind of do a little bit of a understanding of biblical interpretation. Throughout the Bible, the Old Testament, the New Testament, throughout the Bible, we see that apostasy, which is unfaithfulness to God and His Word, those folks that you know and I know in churches who said, I know Jesus said, I am the way, the truth, and the life, but He really meant to say, I am a way. You know what I mean? The Bible calls that apostasy. But the Bible uses a word, symbolic word, to call it adultery. Why? Why? Because just as an unfaithful spouse commits physical adultery against his or her spouse, unfaithfulness to the Lord Jesus Christ and His Word is an act of spiritual adultery. So what does God's Word saying to us today? Listen to me very carefully. Those who say, no matter what, I'm going to cling to Jesus, for better, for worse, for richer, for poorer, in sickness and in health, are the faithful ones who will find their total fulfillment in Jesus Christ, who find their complete fulfillment in the Lord alone. They're the faithful ones. I know personally, and I know some of you, when you go through dark times, when you go through the valleys, when you go through tough times, when you go through circumstances that does not make sense and you cannot even understand it, and then you look up to heaven, and I've done that many times. I said, Lord, I don't understand it. Oh, but I trust you. I trust you. Look at verse 4. They are called the first fruits. Why? Because they are the first to be harvested, and there will be more to follow. Still in verse 4, again he tells us that the church, the bride of Christ, will be spotless in heaven. We're going to be as pure as Jesus is pure. We will no longer struggle with sin and anger and bitterness and lust and envy and all the rest of it. From verse 6 all the way to the end of chapter 14, the angels make a series of announcements. I don't want you to miss these. They're very important. The first angel fly overhead proclaiming the eternal gospel and is calling for repentance. His message is very clear, but it is to every single human being who lives on the earth. Fear God and give Him glory, because the hour of His judgment has come. Worship Him who made the heavens and the earth and the sea and the spring of waters. Don't miss this. This is the only place in the book of Revelation where the word gospel appears. It's the only time, only place. And this is the last time the good news of the gospel of Jesus Christ is going to be proclaimed to the world. It's going to be the last opportunity. It's the last chance. The second angel announces, fallen, fallen is Babylon the Great, which made all the nations drink the maddening wine of her adulteress or her immorality. Now, while the fall of Babylon will not take place literally until we get to chapter 18, but the announcement is made here. Please don't forget this. Don't forget this. God is not subject to time like we are. You see, in God's presence, all time, past, present, future, all exist at the same time. In God's presence, there is no time, just eternity. There are some people who interpret Babylon as literal city of Babylon in Iraq today. Others view it as a prophetic symbol. Don't get hung up on it. It doesn't matter. You're not going to lose your salvation one way or the other. Major on the majors. Don't major on the minors, okay? Either way is fine. The problem is that those who really get hung up on it being a literal place, they got so excited when Saddam Hussein spent several billion dollars of rebuilding the old Babylon, the old city of Babylon. Ha! You see what's happening. And then came the American invasion, and that Babylon got destroyed, and then they got deflated. Don't live by the headlines. If you live by the headlines, you die by the headlines. I prefer to take Babylon as a symbol of a city, any city, any city USA, any city in Europe, any city in the world, who so steeped in secular godlessness, who are so steep in cultural immorality, because they will fall. The third angel, verses 9 and 10. If anyone worships the beast, we saw that in the last message, the Antichrist who insisted people worshiping him, and his image, and receive his mark on their forehead or their hand, he too will drink of the wine of God's fury, which has been poured full strength into the cup of his wrath. Isn't that amazing? Those who drink of the cup of immorality will drink from the cup of judgment. This proclamation of this third angel actually suggest, to me at least, that Babylon represents that political system that's ruled by the Antichrist and the false prophet. Then verse 13 comes the next message from that angel and says, write, blessed are the dead who die in the Lord from now on. And then the voice of the Spirit says, yes, they will rest from their labor, for their deeds will follow them. If you attended a funeral, you probably heard pastors preach, and that's for good reason. It's very comforting. Now, some of the preachers who take this out of context, out of Revelation context, so I want to tell you what it's saying in context. Here's what it's saying in this particular part of Revelation, that in those days, there will be such severe suffering for believers, just like we're seeing with Boko Haram and ISIS and the suffering of believers all over the world. But it's going to be global. That suffering is going to be so humongous, it's so vast, that death will be a tremendous blessing. Here's what he's saying in context, that the horror of the great tribulation will make death to be such a blessed rest in comparison. And so, after I grieve like you do over your loved ones, I think of this prophecy, and then I rejoice for them. Just as in Matthew 5:11, there is a spiritual blessing upon those who have been reviled and those who are falsely accused for the sake of Christ, there is a blessing for those who die in the Lord ahead of the tribulation. Verses 14 all the way to 20. Look with me, please. Here we see the time has come for humanity to be ripe for the harvest. Finally, the hour is here. The time of judgment has come. John sees the white cloud seated on the white cloud as the Son of Man, wearing a golden crown and in his hand a sickle for harvesting the crop. You remember Jesus said the tares are going to grow with the wheat? And he said, don't try to separate them. You wait. Because the angels, when they do the harvesting, they will be precise. No one of Jesus' children will be lost. They will then take the wheat and the chaff and separate them. This is that picture here of that sickle. No wonder people love to think of baby Jesus in the manger. They love to think of the crucifix of Jesus hanging helplessly on that cross. They don't want to think of Judge Jesus. They don't want to think of Judge Jesus. Two more angels appear. One with a sickle, and the other with a fire from the altar. The angel of the altar calls out to the other angel with the sickle, and he said, take your sharp sickle and gather the clusters of grape from the earth's vine, because the grapes are ripe. Talking about humanity, of course. Although John will return to this global event, when we get to 16:16, to be specific, he introduces it here in chapter 14. It just gives us a little introduction, as it were, before he gets to the subject. And that is what's going to take place on the plain of Megiddo, as people call it, Armageddon. What is that Armageddon? I'm going to introduce it just like John did, and then we'll get back to it. The word Armageddon comes from two Hebrew words, Har Megiddo. Har means plains. Megiddo is the name of the area. And it's the strategic region in northern Israel. And it is a place where many historical battles have been fought through the years. Many historical battles have become famous. That's why it could be more symbolic than anything else. The most recent battle, the last battle ever fought on the plains of Megiddo, was in 1918 between the British Army and the Ottoman Army. Armageddon has been a crossroad for travelers. Although it's inland, it's really close to the coastal city of Haifa. In fact, when you stand on the mountain, you can literally see the Mediterranean from the mountain, which would make a logical site for a D-Day style of invasion. Har-Megiddo or Armageddon is about 50 miles north of Jerusalem. But the focus of the final battle is going to be Jerusalem. That's really where the focus is, because that's where the Antichrist is going to set his kingdom. As I told you, the Muslims believe that the Mahdi is going to come and he's going to rule from Jerusalem, their Messiah. But during that battle, the Bible said the blood will flow for 200 miles. Just to give you an idea, the whole nation of Israel from north to south is 263 miles. It's a horrific scene.

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2: I want you to listen to very, very carefully. I'm coming close to the end. This is important. My confidence is in my God who said, I will never leave you nor forsake you. That's the confidence that every one of us should have. Listen, this is part of what I'm talking about, this faithfulness, that you trust God no matter what. I have no fear in me whatsoever. Not over my family, not over you, not over my congregation. No, not at all, because I know of the faithfulness of God. We've seen it over and over and over again. He will not tempt us above that which we can bear. And so whatever happens, He will be there with us every step of the way. The question is, are you certain that if He comes back today, you'll be with Him in heaven? Will you be with all of those who have been redeemed by the blood of Jesus Christ?
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3: Ronald Reagan understood that freedom sometimes requires more than quiet diplomacy. It requires moral clarity. On June 12, 1987, standing before the Brandenburg Gate in a divided Berlin, Reagan issued a direct challenge to Soviet leader Mikhail Gorbachev. "Mr. Gorbachev, tear down this wall." The Berlin Wall was more than concrete and barbed wire. It represented a system that restricted movement, divided families, and denied millions the freedoms Americans often take for granted. Reagan refused to treat that division as permanent. He understood that free nations must be willing to identify the difference between liberty and oppression, and have the courage to say so. 2 years later, the Berlin Wall fell. Freedom survives when people refuse to accept tyranny as inevitable. So when freedom is challenged today, will we have the courage to defend it with the same clarity?
4: Find a growing number of states that's going all in on transgenderism.
5: The Trump administration says Medicaid will no longer pay for sex change operations and other so-called gender care for children. This has prompted Democratic Governor Mara Healey to announce that Massachusetts will cover those procedures with state dollars, adding that, quote, residents must have access to the life-saving, gender-affirming health care they need and deserve. Experts estimate the effort will cost the state millions. Michael Harrington reporting.
4: There's some good news for Christians in Pakistan, where persecution has been severe for decades. International Christian Concern says registered blasphemy cases have fallen by roughly two-thirds this year, down to just 13 so far in 2026. Blasphemy-related riots and attacks, which averaged more than 7 per year between 2021 and 2024, dropped to just 1 in the past 12 months. This is SRN News. Millions in Cuba.
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6: People ask us all the time, what's the strategy? Where are we going? Here's the strategy. Reach them through the Word, raise them through the Word, and reproduce them through the Word. Amen? Amen. And if it was good for the church in Antioch, it's good for us.
7: It's a simple strategy, and it's been used since the beginning of the church. Welcome to this episode of Abide with Applewood Today, a ministry of Applewood Baptist Church in Wheat Ridge. And today, Pastor Derek Jones, a member of our preaching team, will continue his sermon from last time that he called The Church in Antioch, taken from Acts chapter 11. And we'll roll back just a little bit and begin with Peter explaining to Jewish believers why Gentiles can also be followers of Christ.
6: He gives two reasons why these circumcised Jews, they can't argue with this. Number one, he says, I took six other men with me. Six other men and Peter, that makes seven. According to the law, the testimony of seven is complete, it's perfect, it's finished. You can't speak out against it. So here Peter says, listen, this happened. If you don't believe me, I have seven witnesses. Therefore, case is closed. But on top of that, he says something even more powerful. What does he say? He says the word of Christ confirmed it. Remember what Jesus said? Jesus said this was going to happen, that John baptized with water, but you will be baptized with the Holy Spirit. And you can picture saying, listen, it happened. We were preaching the gospel and they received and the Holy Spirit came and there were signs and wonders and they're now a part of us and they don't need circumcision. They don't need all these rules. Accept them. And notice what he says. Look at verse 17. He said, if God has cleansed them and if God has considered them holy, because of their faith, who am I to stand in God's way? Now look at verse 18, friends. Highlight this, circle this, put stars all around this. This is one of the most important verses in all of Acts, even in the New Testament. When they heard this, they quieted down and glorified God, saying, "Well then, God has granted to the Gentiles also the repentance that leads to life." This is one of the most shocking admissions in all of Jewish history. Now, Gentiles are made clean, not by rules, not by accepting Judaism, but by faith in Jesus Christ. And now, through faith, they receive the same Holy Spirit. Jesus spoke of this. Remember in Acts 1:8, what did Jesus say? "You're going to receive power when the Holy Spirit has come, and you will be my witnesses in Jerusalem, Judea, Samaria, and even the remotest parts of the earth." And it's happening. Finally, this radical shift has taken place. It's not just about Jews and Gentiles. There's no elitism. There's no second-class citizens. If you want to be clean, if you want to be accepted into the family of God, if you want to have your relationship with God restored, there is one way. Trust in Jesus and allow the blood of Jesus to wash you clean, immediately becoming justified by faith. That message preaches, and this is the message that we are called to preach. Paul, writing to the church in Ephesus, says this in chapter 1. "In him we have redemption through his blood, the forgiveness of our trespasses according to the riches of his grace." There's one way to be redeemed. All roads don't lead to the same God. There is one way. Jesus said, "I'm the way, the truth, and the life. No one can come to the Father unless they come through me." Why? Because Jesus is the only one who shed his blood. Muhammad didn't shed his blood. Buddha didn't shed his blood. Jesus shed his blood. And the only way you can enter into the kingdom of God is trust in that blood. And it is powerful blood. Amen. It's so powerful where this Gentile that was considered unclean for generations is now accepted and equal in this family. And I love this because this is what we preach. This is what we believe. Anyone can be made clean in a moment by confessing Jesus as Lord. Church, do you believe this? Someone who practiced sexual immorality for 60 years can be clean in a moment because of the blood of Jesus. Amen. Someone on death row because of the crimes that they committed can be cleansed in a moment because of the blood of Jesus. Amen. Some career politician who has advocated for abortion every day of their public service, if they repent and follow Jesus, can be forgiven and cleansed in that moment. Amen. A terrorist responsible for taking innocent lives can be considered clean in a moment because of the blood of Jesus. Think of the thief on the cross. This is the gospel message. There's power in the blood. There's power. You want to be cleansed? Trust in God's redeeming power of salvation through Jesus Christ. Friends, I hope this is the message we believe in. I hope we understand as we look out into the world, we understand that we are the murderers. We are the adulterers. Jesus set the bar high. He said, if you look at a woman lustfully, you are in adultery. If you hate your brother, you're a murderer. We're no different. What have we experienced? We've been washed in the blood. And anyone else can be washed as well. Is there anyone right now that we're discriminating against or we think that they're just too far? No. The gospel we believe in, friends, has the power to save. And here the Gentiles are clean because of their faith in the blood. We see this church being built in Antioch. Look at verse 19, our second point. The church is built through the ministry of the word. So then those who were scattered because of the persecution that occurred in connection with Stephen made their way to Phoenicia, Cyprus, and Antioch, speaking the word to no one except to Jews alone. Remember in chapter 8, Stephen was martyred. Persecution hit the church in Jerusalem and it spread all the Christians out. God knew what he was doing. And here Peter says, because of that, some went to Phoenicia and Cyprus and Antioch and spoke only to Jews. But notice, Luke focuses in. And he says, but there was some of them. Some of them, unnamed men, women of Cyprus, Cyrene, who came to Antioch, and what did they do? They evangelized the Greeks, the true Gentiles. Now think about Antioch for a moment, friends. This is the third major city in the Roman Empire, after Rome and Alexandria. It was 300 miles north of Jerusalem. Many argue there's around 500,000 people living in Antioch at the time. It was a melting pot because of all the trade routes. It was extremely pagan. There was an abode of different gods that people worshipped in Antioch. It was known for being sexually immoral. 5 miles outside of town was the Grove of Daphne, where worshippers of Artemis and Apollo pursued their religious pleasure by sleeping with temple prostitutes. Historians describe Antioch as being so corrupt that its debauchery reached Rome and influenced Rome 1,300 miles away. So you can picture these unnamed men showing up and women showing up in this pagan culture. And what do? They come into town and they're not like, oh, the culture's going to hate us. Oh, the culture's dark. Oh, we're going to run and flee. No, they come into town and what do they start doing? They start evangelizing, telling everyone that there is a king, there is a Lord, and you might as well bow to him now because every knee will bow. And they preach the gospel. And hear this. I pray you're encouraged with this. We're seeing this throughout Acts. They were not super apostles. They were not elders or trained missionaries. They were ordinary men and women with an extraordinary passion for the gospel. And they're preaching this simple message. If you look at this Greek word for preaching, it's just daily conversation. So they're going around and they're loving people, relationally engaging with people, and telling them there is a Lord and his name is Jesus. It wasn't about rules. No more circumcision. That's good news. That Jesus paid it all. And look at verse 21, friends. And the hand of the Lord was with them. And a large number who believed turned to the Lord. The hand of the Lord was with them. These no-name people who encountered the grace and love of God and was proclaiming it. And God's hand was with them. There was no plan. There was no program. There was no budget. There was no strategy to go into Antioch. Basically, the outflowing of their love for Jesus radically rocked this city. And the hand of the Lord was on them. Who gets the glory for this? God. It's not about us. It's about him. Here are some unnamed men. And here, God's hand was, this church was growing. Why? Because the Lord's hand was upon them. Anytime you see this phrase in Scripture, it means two things. Either it means judgment or blessing. And God was blessing this. The church grew. And look in the text. A large number believed and did what? There's that word again. Turned. They believed and they turned. Meaning they repented. It means they were going their own way in this pagan culture. Worshiping false gods. Making their own way. Doing whatever they wanted. Living for themselves. And when they encountered Jesus and the message, they believed and they turned. Even though these Christians were in a pagan culture, they didn't water down the message.
8: There'd be no turning if they didn't preach righteousness, if they didn't preach what's right and wrong, if they didn't preach holiness, there'd be no turning. So these Christians in this pagan culture are preaching the word of God and letting God do the work. And what happened? Revival broke out in Antioch. So much so, look at verse 22. The news about them reached the ears of the church in Jerusalem. Think about the church in Jerusalem. They just encountered Peter, and now Gentiles are accepted. The Holy Spirit fell. That's awesome. And now it went from a person in a household to now a church in Antioch of all Gentiles. Whoa! And what did they do? They sent a representative to investigate. We've seen this pattern. And they sent the perfect person. They sent Barnabas. Remember Barnabas from earlier chapters? His name was Joseph. Thank you, Kimmy.
9: I actually know Barnabas. I haven't been here before.
8: Amen. Hopefully we all know Barnabas, right? We've read about him. His name was Joseph, but he encouraged people so much. They changed his name. Be that person. Walk around the walls of Applewood. Let's change your name to Encourager, to Barnabas. This is Barnabas, and he was well off. And what did he do? He sold a piece of land to help the church. You can picture this man. But what's also brilliant is Barnabas was from Cyprus. Think about that. It's brilliant. We're going to send a representative, not only full of grace and the Holy Spirit, but from Cyprus. He probably had friends in Antioch. And look at verse 23. He arrived and witnessed the grace of God, and he rejoiced and began to encourage them with the resolute heart to remain true to the Lord. He witnessed the grace of God. All of these Gentiles now, like, worshiping God and trying to live life together and forming this new community that we've seen in Acts 2. And what does he do? He rejoices. And he encourages them to remain true to the Lord. But don't miss this. Barnabas knew those who are saved will persevere, but in order to remain true to the Lord, the only way you can do that is through getting them in the Word of God. Jesus said in John 8, he was saying to the Jews who had believed him, if you continue in my word, then you are truly disciples of mine. So Barnabas, he sees this new church, this crowd of Gentile believers, and it was not about numbers. It was not about professions. He didn't say, hey, I got to go back to Jerusalem and let them know 5,000 people now just were baptized and accepted the Lord. No. He looked at all of these new believers. And his heart was, we need to mature them. We need to grow them from milk to meat. We need to disciple them. And he knew he couldn't do it on his own. So what did he do? Look at verse 25. He goes to get Saul. Remember, Barnabas was the one who advocated for Saul earlier on when Saul came to Jerusalem and the apostles were nervous about Saul. Barnabas was the one saying, hey, he's good. And then Saul gets shipped off to Tarsus. So Barnabas goes to Tarsus to find Saul. Can you imagine that conversation? Most scholars believe there's between 7 to 9 years from when Saul left to go to Tarsus and now. So picture Barnabas coming, they reuniting, and Barnabas is saying, hey, I know God's using you here, but you wouldn't believe what's happening 85 miles away in Antioch, and I need you, so let's go, let's go. And Saul goes because he knew God gave him that mission to be a minister to the Gentiles. So here, Paul, Barnabas, they're heading to Antioch. And look at verse 26. Entire year, the church met in person, and they taught them the scriptures. What was the philosophy of the early church? It was one of the most successful churches of all time. What was its philosophy? Preach the word, speak the word, sing the word, and get the church built up in the word and to make disciples. And he uses repetition again, and he says the church kept growing. And for the first time, the church was called Christians. Antioch will become one of the greatest multiplying churches our world has ever known. Friends, we are here today because of this church in Antioch. What was their strategy? Be encouraged by this. What was their strategy to change the city, to change culture? It was regular people preaching Christ crucified. Regular people. Passionately engaging people and sharing the gospel. And it was leadership devoted to the scriptures of seeing people mature in Christ. They were not focused on entertaining people, soliciting people, emotionally exciting people with worship and music to get them all riled up. No, it was simply this: preach the word, disciple people in the word. And because of that, the hand of God was on them. May it be said of Applewood Baptist Church. People ask us all the time, what's the strategy? Where are we going? Here's the strategy: reach them through the word, raise them through the word, and reproduce them through the word. Amen? Amen. And if it was good for the church in Antioch, it's good for us. To God be the glory. May God continue to give us a heart for his word. May we never be satisfied with where we're at. Hear my heart. If you're a new believer, we want to help you with the foundation. Sign up for D1. We want to teach you the word. That's our heart. It's not about having a crowd. Let's get you in the word. There's another class in a couple months. If you don't want to wait that long, talk to Pastor Rich. We'll team you up with someone one-on-one. If you've already taken D1, plug into a Sunday school. Friends, we have some of the best Sunday school teachers around. May you have a hunger for the word like never before. If you're in a Sunday school, sign up for a men's and women's Bible study and be saturated in the word. If you're doing all of that and you want more of the word, talk to us. We'll give you some more resources. And if that's not enough, listen, we partner with seminaries and we get a discount because we give to the cooperative. Talk to us. Take a couple classes at seminary. I pray for all of us. Even if you grew up in church, there's still more to know. It's a never-ending well. And may this define our church. We're clean because of the blood of Jesus. The church was built on the word. Last point, the church is characterized by selfless generosity. Look at verse 27. At this time, some prophets came down from Jerusalem to Antioch. Prophets came down. We know apostles and prophets were foundation to the New Testament church, laying that foundation. And once that foundation was laid, the canon of Scripture was now complete. These gifts has passed off the scene. But at this time, prophets were to edify and exhort and console from God's word. They were to receive direct revelation from God and speak to the churches. So here we have these prophets show up. And Agabus, one of them, what does he say? He says, I have a word from the Lord, a famine is coming. And it was true. It took place in 45 and 46 AD, the flooding of the Nile River. It was such a bad famine that reached beyond Israel. But notice what this early church, this church in Antioch did. They believed by faith in this prophetic word that this famine was coming. And what did they do? It wasn't just about them being discipled in the word. They weren't just stinky sponges absorbing all of this doctrine and not doing anything. No. What do? They have word and then deed. There was fruit from the Spirit's work in the lives of this community. And they had faith in this prophecy. And what did it do? It led to action. And they gave generously, selflessly. They gave spontaneously. There was no pressure or guilt. There was a need. They weren't pressured to meet it. They just met it through the power of the Holy Spirit working in their lives. It was selfless. I'm sure when they heard that a famine was coming, what about our kids? What about our grandkids? What about our own family? Instead, it wasn't even that. It was, hey, let's think about others more than ourselves. They were generous. Notice they don't go up to Barnabas and say, hey, Barnabas, what's the least I have to give for God to be happy with me? There was none of that. What does the text say? They each gave according to their ability. Some that had a lot knew it was the Lord's and gave, and others maybe a little bit, but it was still as significant, and it was corporate. They gave through the church, and they sent the gift to the elders of the church in Jerusalem. And this is the first mention of elders in the church. We see these two offices of elders and deacon begin to occupy the roles in the governance of the church. The Spirit's moving, and they were generous. Reminds you of James 2. What use is it, my brethren, if someone says he has faith but has no works? Can that faith save him? If a brother or sister is without clothing and in need of daily food, and one of you says to them, go in peace, be warmed and be filled, and yet you do not give them what is necessary for their body, what use is that? Even so, faith, if it has no works, is dead by itself. Friends, the work of the Holy Spirit in this church led to this selfless generosity. As I was thinking about this, I was thinking about our church, and I want to boast about you guys just for a moment as we finish this morning. There's a lot of things we boast about with Applewood, but this is one that comes off of our lips often, just how generous you guys are. It's unbelievable that a church our size has the budget we have because of your generosity stewarding God's resources and you valuing the eternal more than the physical, and God is using it and it's making a huge difference. And the pastoral team and the staff, all of us as leadership, this is incredible. I was thinking about our benevolence fund. It's quadrupled since the time of COVID. And here's what's so awesome about this church. This is amazing. A lot of times the needs in this church, they don't even make it to the leadership. They don't even find their way to the benevolence fund. Why? Because you guys are meeting them in your Sunday school classes and through just your fellowships, being the body of Christ. It's amazing. I've been here 11 years. We're giving more away to missions than ever before. Bob Koontz is doing an incredible job. We're giving to NAM. We're giving to Lottie Moon. We're giving to the IMB. We just sent $6,000 to a church in Belarus. We're sending a bunch of money to our church friends in Turkey. We have over a dozen missionaries and a dozen church plants we support and organizations in our city that are finding ways to represent Jesus. How is all of this possible? Through the Spirit's work of moving in a community of people that say, you know what, I could have a bigger house and I could have another car, but instead, I'm not going to live for things where moss and rust destroy. I'm going to go all in. And friends, I pray for us that this would continue to be our boast. Hear me. May we all do our part. I pray for all of us that we would see that one day we're going to stand before God, and it matters how we steward His resources. It's all about Him, and our treasure is the eternal. And I pray for us, all of us, that we would steward everything He's given us for the glory of God. Gas prices are going up. Inflation is skyrocketing. There's dozens of ways to say, hey, let's pull back. Let's bring some chips back. Hear my heart, there's not a better time to step out in the water and trust God like never before. And I pray for all of us with the chips that God has given us to steward. I pray we would go all in for the eternal, because one day we're going to stand before our King, and the only thing that matters is the Word of God and the souls of men and women. So church, may we continue to be generous. May we preach this gospel that the blood of Jesus can wash anyone clean. And may our philosophy be simply this: the Word of God is sufficient. Amen.
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4: With SRN News, I'm Ron Taylor. President Trump says he is barring CNN, MS Now, and Politico from the White House due to what he calls unfavorable coverage and threatens that more such prohibitions of media outlets could follow. The president took to social media himself Friday, saying that, effective immediately, I'm banning these agencies from the White House as a result of their constant reporting fake news. President Trump also mentioning yesterday that in a deal with Denmark to bolster the U.S. military's presence in Greenland after months of threatening to take the island by force from the NATO ally. The president announcing on social media this gives the U.S. permanent control over security. Cuba's power grid has completely collapsed, leaving millions of people in the dark tonight and the island without electricity. The Ministry of Energy and Mines announced the blackout on its official X account, not mentioning the cause. This is SRN News.
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13: Your Denver area forecast tonight, a few evening showers and thunderstorms, and then skies will be cloudy as we start the weekend. Lows tonight, middle and upper 50s. Saturday and Sunday, the final weekend of summer, could be a wet one with highs middle and upper 70s Saturday, lower 70s Sunday. Lows going to be in the low to mid 50s with afternoon and evening showers and storms both days. Some showers could be a little heavier at times. Our trough will pass Sunday night with clearing skies, leading us to sunshine in mid-70s Monday. I'm meteorologist Don Watzel.
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17: When Jesus was on planet Earth, before he died on the cross and rose from the dead, he promised his disciples that he would establish his church and that the gates of hell would not prevail against it. Then he went to the cross exactly like he said. He died for all the sins of the world. He rose from the dead. He ascended into heaven. And after a period of time, he sent his Holy Spirit to the church so that the church could be his vehicle on planet Earth for propagating the gospel, for proclaiming that Jesus Christ is Lord, so that he could be glorified and that the message of the gospel would get out, so that those who were lost and dead in their sin could confess Jesus Christ as their personal Lord and Savior. But like any good leader, Jesus Christ established parameters for what the church was going to be like, and he wanted us to know what leadership should look like in this vehicle called the church that he established. And so today what we're going to take a look at is, what should leadership in the church look like? If you have your Bibles, I encourage you to open up to 1 Peter chapter 5. We're going to be in verses 1 through 5 today. If you don't have a copy of the scriptures, you can take one underneath every other chair and read along with me as we do that, and so that you can get your eyes on a copy of God's Word. As we've been talking about what it looks like for Christians who are being persecuted in times for their faith, we're taking a look for what leadership in the church needs to look like during those times. So I'd like to read these five verses to you, and then we'll take a look at four ways today that elders should be responsible in the church. Notice what he says. Therefore, I exhort the elders among you, as your fellow elder and witness of the sufferings of Christ, and a partaker also of the glory that is to be revealed. Shepherd the flock of God among you, exercising oversight, not under compulsion, but voluntarily, according to the will of God, and not for sordid gain, but with eagerness. Not yet as lording it over those allotted to your charge, but proving to be examples to the flock. And when the chief shepherd appears, you will receive the unfading crown of glory. You younger men, likewise, be subject to your elders, and all of you clothe yourself with humility toward one another. For God is opposed to the proud, but gives grace to the humble. And here in that text, he really highlights for us what leadership in the church should look like, and when leadership in the church is functioning well, and what God's expectation of leaders in the church should be. And so he starts in verse 5, and he says, therefore I exhort the elders. Now, verse 1 is really introductory material, and he's exhorting the elders. Now, notice what he says. Therefore I exhort. Now, exhort means to come alongside. It means to give encouragement. It means to help take a step in a direction. If you have the gift of exhortation, or you've been around somebody with the gift of exhortation, it's when you're around that person, they're not commanding you or telling you this is what you better do or else. It's that person that when you're around, they're able to discern things in your life, give you practical steps, and you start stepping in a new direction after you spend time with this and you say, I really needed to go that way. That's the gift of exhortation. And what Peter's doing is he's coming alongside the elders of the church, and he says, therefore I exhort the elders among you as one of your fellow elders. Now notice this. First of all, you see elders being in the plural. Elders is in the plural every time we talk about the church. Why? Because elders need to be a plurality of leadership in the church. There should never be one man that runs everything in the church. There should always be a plurality of men that are serving in the church for the purpose of glorifying God and doing what they want. Now, it's interesting here because Peter says, I exhort the elders as a fellow elder. In other words, Peter's saying this, I'm one with you. I mean, when the book started, Peter referred to himself as an apostle, and certainly he was. He was sent directly by Jesus Christ. But here in the trenches, when he's talking to churches, he's like, I may be an apostle, but here's what I really am. I'm an elder who's eldering along with you. I'm enduring what you're enduring. I'm getting what you get. I'm doing what you do. I'm one of you. Every church should have a plurality of elders that are doing what God wants them to do. And notice what he says, as your fellow elder and witness of the sufferings of Christ. Peter saw Jesus Christ suffer, didn't he? I mean, Peter was the one out of all the disciples that always put his foot in his mouth. And so the night that Jesus was betrayed, he told Jesus directly to his face, the Son of God. Here's what he told him. Hey, even if all else fall away, in other words, I'm aware of who all my friends are, Jesus. I know them, and they're probably not going to be cool like me. Even if they all fall away, don't worry about it. I never will. Even if I have to die for you, I'll do that. And what does Jesus say to Peter? Peter, tonight before the rooster crows, you will betray me three times. And Peter did just that. And on the third time that he betrayed Jesus, his eyes met Jesus, and what did he do? He went out and wept bitterly because he knew the failure that he had been. Right? He witnessed the sufferings of Christ. He saw the resurrected Christ. He saw the nails in his hand. He saw the scar in his side. He knew what Christ had endured for him. He witnessed that. But when we read about witness in the New Testament, we're not just saying what we saw. Like sometimes we'll talk about like witnessing a car accident or, for instance, you know, witnessing an event that took place. But witness has more to do than just seeing something. It's being a part of something. So being a witness would be like this. Like, imagine you flew out to Oakland this fall and you watched the Broncos play the Raiders and you witnessed their fans treat Broncos people terribly, right? And you're a witness of that, because everybody knows what Raiders fans are like, right? Right? So you witness that, but if you're bearing witness to that, it's not just that you saw the fans shouting at the players and the coaches or throwing things onto the field. Because you were orange, they were treating you the same way they were treating the people on the field. You were bearing witness to the fact that you were taking this heat, right? And that's exactly what Peter's talking about. He's talking about by the fact of being an elder and the fact that he is a believer in Christ, and the fact that he's serving, he's bearing witness of suffering as well in his life. And here's the reality. Every time you step out in faith for the Lord Jesus Christ, there's the potential of suffering more for his name. The more you step up and live for Jesus, the more potential there is for being persecuted for your faith. I remember my first day at Dallas Seminary, Chuck Swindoll was speaking, and he told all of us who were sitting there, hey, just by being here today, you put a bullseye on the front and on the back of you, and you're going to get shot at. And I didn't quite know what he meant. Now, some years later, I realized just by stepping forward in faith, there is a persecution or a suffering that comes from standing up for the glory of Jesus Christ. And Peter is getting in the trenches with these elders of these churches saying, I'm a fellow elder with you. I know what it's like to suffer. I personally witnessed Christ suffering, and I'm witnessing suffering in my life. And that's just who we are, and that's who I am. And notice what else he says. He says, not only is he a fellow sufferer with Christ, but he's a partaker also of the glory that is to be revealed. In other words, why would he put up with all this stuff? Because you know what he's looking forward to more than anything else? Jesus Christ bursting through the sky in all of his glory, coming back to redeem all those who are eagerly awaiting for him. And the reality is, not just elders, but all of us who have confessed Jesus Christ as our personal Lord and Savior are all partakers of his coming glory. He is coming back, and the Bible says he's coming back soon. And when's that? It means soon. That's what it means. And we don't know when that is, but it's soon. And when he comes back, we're going to be partaking in his glory. So why is Peter exhorting and encouraging the elders? Why is Peter eldering well? Because he believes that the sufferings are worth everything that's going on for the glory of Jesus Christ that is going to be revealed. And that's the background for what he tells us that elders need to be and the role of elders. Now, when we see this word elder, there's really three words that are used interchangeably in the New Testament, right? One is elder, one is like bishop or overseer, and one is pastor. And they're all three used interchangeably. And when we talk about pastor, we're really talking about the preaching and teaching of the word. And when we talk about overseer, we're talking about the main responsibility of what that role is. And when we talk about elders, here's what we're talking about. We're talking about the character of the men that serve in that role. And that's what he's talking about here. So he's exhorting the elders who are leading the church. And here's the first one, that when it comes to eldering, the mandate of responsibility is shepherding Christ's church. When it comes to eldering, the mandate of responsibility is shepherding Christ's church. In other words, what's a leader supposed to do in the church? What's the elder supposed to do? He's supposed to shepherd Christ's church. Notice what he says. Shepherd the flock of God among you, exercising oversight. Now, it's interesting he uses the word shepherd. Why does he use the word shepherd? Because he sees us as what? Sheep. Now, sheep are a unique animal. There is no other animal in the world that needs a shepherd, is there? Lions don't have shepherds. They have lion tamers. They don't have shepherds. Dogs don't have shepherds. They have owners. They don't have shepherds. Why do you need a shepherd for a sheep? Can I tell you why? Because most of us didn't grow up on a farm, but let me tell you something about sheep. Sheep are needy. Sheep are defenseless. Sheep are helpless. Sheep cannot find food for themselves. They cannot feed themselves. Sheep are prone to wandering. If a sheep sees another sheep go off a cliff and it's following the sheep, all the sheep will go off the cliff until you put a stop to it. Sheep are not the brightest animal in the world. Sheep need to be sheared regularly. If they're not, their wool gets all sorts of dirt and everything around it. If they don't get sheared on their backside properly, they can't use the bathroom. If sheep fall over, they cannot pick themselves up. Sheep are 100% dependent on their shepherd. So when Jesus, pulling up in his boat, sees the massive crowds and they look like a sheep without a shepherd, it was not a compliment. What he was saying is, these people do not know spiritually where they're going. And when it comes to us spiritually, we have to see ourselves as sheep. That we spiritually are prone to wander. That we spiritually are prone to go our own way. That we spiritually, we can't feed ourselves. God established the church for everything that we need. And so the role and responsibility of an elder is to be an under-shepherd of the chief shepherd, Jesus, that we're going to talk about, to help all sheep get home. That's the purpose of an elder, right? The purpose of an elder is serving the sheep. Now, we don't like the terminology sheep. We don't like it, especially we as men. We hate it, right? Like, when we do men's events, we will say stuff like this. Like, we don't do a men's retreat. We do men's advance, right? We're taking ground. We're warriors for Christ. We're brave. We're this. We're that. I mean, and so we'll read passages like Ephesians chapter 6, verses 10 and following, talking about putting on the full armor of God. And we'll talk about the belt of truth and the breastplate of righteousness and our feet fitted for the gospel. And we'll talk about the shield of faith and the sword of the spirit and the helmet of salvation. And we even have in bookstores, and I have a couple of these in my office, where you get like Roman clothing with all these armor. And you know, look at us. We're men. We're this. At best, Ephesians 6 is defining a girded up sheep. Right? I mean, that's all you are. I mean, apart from Christ, you can't take care of yourself. God established the church because it was so needed in our soul to have people shepherding and pouring into us so we could be who Jesus wanted us to be. Now, Jesus, of course, is the chief shepherd. And Jesus, when he was here, said, "My sheep know my voice." But he was training the 12 to shepherd the flock of God. Now, let me just make one other point about this text in 1 Peter chapter 5 and verse 2. If you read this verse, get your eyes on it in your own Bible. And it says this, shepherd the flock of who? Shepherd the flock, say it out loud with me. Shepherd the flock of?
18: God.
17: Okay, say it really loud. Shepherd the flock of?
18: God.
17: Okay, so whose flock is it? God. Whose church is it? Is it Pastor Jeff's church?
18: No.
17: Say it louder.
18: No.
17: No, it never will be. There's no churches owned by pastors. Every church is Christ's church. It belongs to God. Elders that serve for a season for the purpose of elevating Christ. It's His church. He came and died for the church. He's coming back for His church. He loves His church, and it belongs to Him. There's no ownership of a pastor of any of the sheep. A pastor is serving under the authority of Jesus Christ to influence and encourage and build and lead the sheep. Now, Peter, after he betrayed Jesus three times, post-resurrection of Jesus Christ, he meets Jesus on the beach and they have breakfast together. And in John chapter 21, Jesus begins to give him motivation for what he should do. And it says in John chapter 21, verse 15, when they had finished breakfast, Simon Peter said to him, "Simon, son of John, do you love me more than these?" And he said to him, "Yes, Lord, you know that I love you." And he said to him, Jesus said to him, "Tend my lambs." He said to him a second time, "Simon, son of John, do you love me?" He said, "Yes, Lord, you know that I love you." And he said to him, "Shepherd my sheep." He said to him a third time, "Simon, son of John, do you love me?" And Peter was grieved because he had said this the third time, "Do you love me?" And he said, "Lord, you know all things. You know that I love you." And Jesus said to him, "Tend my sheep." What do you hear? Tend my sheep, shepherd my lambs, tend my sheep, shepherd my lambs. I mean, it doesn't take a rocket scientist to figure out what he's saying. He's saying, take care of my sheep. Tending my sheep means feed them, water them, encourage them, build them. Sheep, let me tell you something. I've heard people say stuff like this. Is it wrong for me to want to go to a church where I'm getting fed? Is that just selfish? Okay. Is it wrong for you to want to go to a restaurant where they actually serve food? No. I mean, you need spiritual nourishment. If you don't go somewhere where the Word of God is being taught, you're being spiritually malnourished, and it is hurting your growth with Christ. It is not selfish to want to eat. It's an absolute necessity for you to do that, right? And so feeding the sheep. Tend means to feed. Shepherd means to lead. Feed and lead the people of God. That's why at Brave Church, we'll talk about it like this. That the responsibility of elders is doctrine, discipline, and direction. Doctrine, discipline, and direction. And doctrine means this. It's teaching. So when we talk about doctrine, we talk about this. It's God's word. That's what we're responsible for. So this book, from Genesis 1 through Revelation 22, made up of 66 books, is God's word. He spoke it. It's 100% true. It's all true. An elder's responsibility is to elevate this book and this word and say, we will not change one bit of it. The grass withers and the flowers fade, but the word of our Lord stands forever. Not one jot or tittle of it will change. It may be uncomfortable for God's people to hear at times, but we won't change any part of the word. One of the responsibilities of elders is holding up this book and saying, this is what God says, therefore we will not waver or we will not change what God says, right? That's part of the responsibility. That's what doctrine is. It's God's word. And then we have this. Now we have doctrine. We have discipline. What's discipline? A lot of people think elders' job is like to kick people out of the church when they're like really, really bad people. But here's the problem. We're all really, really bad people. I mean, we're all sinners and we've all sinned and fallen short of the glory of God. Discipline is God's ways. It means part of being an elder is that you're able to teach people how this book works in their lives. Like, here's what it means to be a godly man, and here's what it means to be a godly woman, and here's how we're to get along in church, and here's what it looks like to forgive one another, even though that's uncomfortable, and here's what it looks like to steward your resources, and here's what it looks like to be part of a church, and here's what, these are God's ways. That's discipline. That's the growth part of what elders are called to do, and to come alongside and exhort the church to live out God's ways. And then the third is God's direction, which is this. It's God's will. It's God's will. It's God's word, God's ways, and God's will. What's God's will? Well, the only way you can know God's will is to seek God. Because God has unique things for each church in the body of Christ that he wants to accomplish. That's why as elders, we always spend the first part, like a half an hour, 45 minutes or an hour, of every meeting that we meet on our knees declaring this to God. God, you're the head of the church. We're just your servants. God, this is your church. You can do whatever you want. What do you want us to do? Where do you want us to go? How do you want us to lead? Lord, don't let any of us have our own agenda. What do you want to do? That's God's will, because God has a unique way that he wants to use Brave Church unlike any other church in history to accomplish his purpose. And so as elders, we need to be spiritually attuned to what God is saying so we lead the church well. And why is that important? Because you know what we like to do as sheep? We like to sit in one place. We like to be comfortable. Just come take care of me. And when elders are leading and moving, that's when sheep start, bah, why are we going that way? Why are we doing this, right? Right? That's what elders do. We're leading. And so we need to make sure that we're hearing what Christ is saying so that we're leading in the right way. And just to be clear, because I want to let you know a little bit about our elders and how we work, because one of the questions that came in after the family chat was, Pastor Jeff, do you get most of the vote on the elder board? Don't you have a majority vote or something like this? The answer is no. And let me tell you why. Because we've never voted. And we never will vote. There's no vote on our elder board. There's consensus on our elder board, which means until we're united in what God is saying, we don't move forward. Now you're going to ask this question. Well, Pastor Jeff, there's no way we could all think the same thing. No, we never do. So what do? We seek the Lord. And at our times where we say, hey, listen, I'm listening to what you guys are saying. I'm the minority here. And, you know, you guys have heard me. We've prayed together. So I'm trusting what you guys say and I'm all in with you, which means I'm going to be behind it. I'm going to say I'm for it. I'm going with you. We're still united. Let's go. That's how we do every single decision. That's who we are. That's why the character of an elder and their heart for God is so important, because that's how we come to consensus and that's how we make decisions. And when we do say, for instance, hey, we're going to remodel the worship center, or we're putting another campus, or it's going to cost us this to do. We as elders decide that if we're actually going to ask the body to do this, we're given first. We're going to be in. Like we're in this financially. So I can tell you as an elder, because I've been an elder since we started the church, 100% of the time we've done a fundraiser, I've given 100% of the time generously, right? Because that's what we're called to do. How can we ask God's people to do something if we're not willing to do it, right? That's what it means to be an elder. It's shepherding the flock of God. It's what we're called to do. It's leading and feeding God's people. Now, this is why this is important for you. Because you want to be in a church where elders take seriously their role of leading and feeding God's people. It's for your own nourishment and for your own good. And that's what Peter tells us. So shepherd the flock of God among you, exercising oversight. That means leading very well. The second thing he tells us, if the mandate of elders is responsibility is shepherding Christ's church, when it comes to eldering, the model of readiness for being an elder is showing Christ's character. The model of readiness for being an elder is demonstrating Christ-like character. It's showing Christ's character. Notice what he says. Shepherd the flock of God among you, exercising oversight, not under compulsion, but voluntarily, according to the will of God and not for sordid gain, but with eagerness, nor yet as lording it over those allotted to your charge, but proving to be examples to the flock. Now, the model of readiness has everything to do with Christ's character. It has to do with Christ's character coming in and through you. And notice what he says. Here's how we should do it. Exercising oversight, how? Not under compulsion, but voluntarily according to the will of God. It means nobody should elder because it's a

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2: Well, are to be considered worthy of double honor. That's income, especially those who work hard at preaching and teaching. For the scripture says, you shall not muzzle the ox while he is threshing, and the laborer is worthy of his wages. There's nothing wrong with paying a pastor. Nothing biblically wrong with that. What sordid gain is beyond paying a pastor. It's when the pastor has a greedy heart and is using his influence to fleece the flock because he wants to profit off anything that the congregation does. That's wrong. Like, it's 100% of the time wrong, right? You should not be ever motivated by money, nor should you be looking at sheep as people that you can get money from. You should always be serving the Lord first and foremost, looking to Him for what He wants to do, and be grateful that you get to serve in that position. And then finally, he says this, verse 3, not as lording it over those allotted to your charge, but proving to be examples to the flock. Now, Jesus said, if anyone wants to be great, he would become a servant. And in Mark 10:45, Jesus even said, for the Son of Man did not come to be served, but to serve and to give his life as a ransom for many. Narcissism as an elder is one of the most dangerous things ever. When a pastor or elder feels like you as a congregation owe me something, that's a danger. You need to run away from that. Like, I've seen things over the last 30 years or so where, you know, pastors have different people mow their grass because they tell them it's your job as a congregant to do that for me. Now, if you want to mow my grass, come see me, do it voluntarily. But the point is, you don't owe me anything. You don't have to do anything for your pastor. Pray for me, love me, encourage me. You don't owe me anything, right? And when somebody sees their position as lording it over you and telling you, here's what you need to do for the church and here's what you need to do for me, and they come across as...
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7: Correspondent Michael Harrington has the numbers from a new poll on forgiveness.
8: It comes from the American Bible Society, and it reveals that 40% of Americans say they have a hard time forgiving people who do them wrong. A lot of people have a hard time forgiving themselves as well, 26% of men and 33% of women. Even more troubling, 20% of people who self-identify as Christians and attend church regularly believe that they have committed sins that not even God will forgive. Michael Harrington reporting.
7: New research indicates that while many Americans are religious, they're moving away from membership in traditional institutions. Professor Laura Yarez of Michigan State University says our research reveals there's a vibrant ecosystem of people who like to learn about religion in their leisure time. Across America, increasing numbers of people are learning about religion through media, cultural productions, and digital networks. This is SRN News.
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12: 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I'm John Fuller, and thanks for joining us.
10: Yeah, Jay John and his wife Killy came across the pond, as we say, to visit Colorado last year. And what you'll hear today is a message they gave to our staff. And I know you're going to be inspired as well. Jay John is an author, speaker, and the director of Philo Trust in London. He's one of our most popular speakers on this show. He's an excellent storyteller.
12: And he's usually in our top 10 every year.
10: He is.
12: Here now is Jay John and his wife Killy joining him on stage to start their presentation on today's episode of Focus on the Family with Jim Daly.
13: All of us here are defending the truth, but there is a time to feed on it. And people like us, look, everyone is in ministry. Everyone, irrespective of what their role or position or calling in life. But then there is ministry. And we're involved in ministry. And the danger with us who are involved in this kind of ministry, which involves a spiritual battle, is that we have so many irons in the fire, we're in danger of putting the fire out. And so what we may need to do is take out some irons, stoke up the fire. And be renewed and revived and revitalized. And that's our prayer for the next few minutes today. Killy, you're going to read the scriptures.
14: Yes, I'm reading from John chapter 11, beginning at verse 38. Then Jesus, deeply moved again, came to the tomb. It was a cave, and a stone lay against it. Jesus said, "Take away the stone." Martha, the sister of the dead man, said to him, "Lord, by this time there will be an odor, for he has been dead 4 days." Jesus said to her, "Did I not tell you that if you believed, you would see the glory of God?" So they took away the stone, and Jesus lifted up his eyes and said, "Father, I thank you that you have heard me. I knew that you always hear me, but I said this on account of the people standing around, that they may believe that you sent me." When he had said these things, he cried out with a loud voice, "Lazarus, come out." The man who had died came out, his hands and feet bound with linen strips, and his face wrapped with a cloth. Jesus said to them, "Unbind him and let him go." This is the word of the Lord. Amen.
13: Amen. Thank you, Killy. Okay, I want to unpack that passage. Obviously, it's a very well-known passage, and I want to draw 4 words out of this story. Okay, the first word is remove. Jesus said, "Remove the stone," and remove. Okay, Jesus, if he wanted to, with just a word, could have removed the stone. Because Jesus was the one who said, if you had faith as small as a mustard seed, you could tell that mountain over there to move and shift. I mean, he had the power to do that. But he didn't move it with a word. He used others to move it. And that's the great thing about Jesus. He could do so much more, but he likes working with us. I remember when my son Michael was about five, and I said, "I'm just going to go out and wash the car." And Michael goes, "Oh, Daddy, can I come and help?" And I thought, no, not really. Not really. But of course, you know, oh, yes, you can help. But now I've got to find him a bucket. I've got to find him a sponge. I've got to, right? So I thought, oh, okay, you wash the headlamps. And every minute he's like going, "Daddy, am I doing it okay? Am I doing it okay?" And he was like, oh, no. And then I go and have a look. No, he's not. He's not doing it okay. He's put prints all over the car, all over the thing. But did it not bring me joy? Of course it brought me joy. He wasn't doing it very well, but it brought me great joy that he was willing and wanted to work with me. What a joy it is that we can work with Jesus. People often say, you know, "Who do you work for?" And I say, I work for God. "Do you?" I said, "Yes, I do. I work for God." Wow. I work for God. I work with God. You know, we need to keep reminding ourselves, irrespective of whatever it is that you are currently engaged in, that you're working with God. You're working with God, the creator of the entire universe and the cosmos. That's who you're working with. Now, here's my question. Remove, remove. Is there a stone standing between you and Jesus? Is there a stone standing between you and a miracle? Is there unforgiveness? Are there hurts? Have we built a wall of stones that's affecting our relationship with Jesus? Remove the stone. Now, I'm Greek. You know when that movie, My Big Fat Greek Wedding, came out? Many of you saw it, yeah? When it came out, friends of mine said, J. John, is that what Greek culture is like? I said, no, it's worse. Culture can be so suffocating and so restrictive. My mother is a travel agent for guilt trips. I don't know if you've got a mother like that, but, you know, I ring my mother, within 90 seconds, she's making me feel guilty about something. You know, I'm worn out with just being criticized all the time. Yeah, but no, have I allowed something to come between me and Jesus? Is there anything for you? A hurt, an unresolved issue, unforgiveness? We need to remove anything that is standing between us and Jesus. Okay, here is the second word, respond. Jesus, with a loud shout, not a whisper, he didn't go, "Lazarus, come out." No, a loud shout, "Lazarus, come out." Now, it's a good job that Jesus used the word Lazarus, because you know the power of Jesus. And if Jesus had not used the word Lazarus and just said, "Come out," everybody would have come out. But on this particular occasion, Jesus was asking just one man to come out. "Lazarus, come out." Now, here's the question. Has Jesus asked you to do something and you haven't done it? Has he asked you to do something and you haven't done it? I often get people coming up to me going, "Oh, J. John, you know, could I speak with you? You know, I feel like I'm at a crossroads in my life and I could do with some direction." And I'm kind of like, "Oh, well, look, has Jesus asked you to do something and you haven't done it?" Now, 9 times out of 10, people reply, "Yes, he has told me to do something and I haven't done it." And I go, "Well, why are you asking for more directions? Just go and do what he told you to do. Do that and then he'll tell you what else to do." Have we done what he's asked us to do?
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13: I really felt the Lord said to me, "Go and pray for this woman." And I said to Killy, "I really feel I should go and pray for this woman." And Killy goes, "Well, you ought to go." And I said, "Oh, it'll be 1 hour drive. I'll end up spending an hour with her. And then I'll have to drive back. That's another hour. 3 hours. You know, I've got to find a morning or an afternoon." Anyway, I didn't get round to it. A couple of months later, I really felt I should go and pray for this woman. Again, Killy goes, "You should go." I said, yeah, "I've got to go. I've just got to find half a day to go." I didn't go. And when we're home in England, we wake up with the alarm, and the alarm comes on, and then we listen to the global news, BBC News. And this woman was headline news. Headline. She was the top of the news. Amy Winehouse dies. And I felt so sick, because Jesus told me to go and pray for her. Now, you're wondering, how on earth could I have got to Amy Winehouse? Well, Amy Winehouse rented my cousin's house in London, and she lived in my cousin's house. And my cousin said to me, "Jay John, just tell me when you want to go meet Amy Winehouse and I'll arrange it for you." And I didn't go. I was too busy. Too busy to go and help a broken woman. For those of you who are unfamiliar with Amy Winehouse, I mean, a global superstar who had a drug addiction. And I vowed that day, I repented, I confessed to the Lord that I knew that he told me to go and I didn't go. But Lord, I promise and I vow from this day on, I will go anywhere, I will do anything, however little or however big, I will do it. Every time I've had what I call a quiver in my liver, you know when you get that little stirring, I've done it. I told this story in the recording that we did yesterday. We were in church and the pastor got up and the pastor goes, "Oh, I'm really sorry to bring this up, but we really, really need people to help look after the babies. And we need people to sign up for the coffee rota." And I thought, what kind of a church is this? Why don't people volunteer? I can't believe it. So as I'm thinking this, I feel this conviction. Sign up for coffee. And I'm like, "Oh Lord, I'm not a barista. Oh Lord, I can't believe you're wanting me to do that. Oh Lord, I'm really busy. Why do you want me to do that?" So then we go to sign up for the coffee. The lady starts laughing. She goes, "You're never here." You know, because 3 weekends a month we minister in other countries and in other churches. But I said to her, "But we're always here once a month." So I said, "We'll sign up and do the coffee once a month." So we did. We had to arrive early. Make up the coffee. And I didn't like the coffee. So the second month we bought our own coffee. And I didn't like the cups that they served the coffee in because you kind of burnt your fingers. So we bought our own cups. I didn't like the biscuits, so we bought our own biscuits. They didn't have napkins, so we bought our own serviettes. You know, we started investing in the ministry. We did it for 3 years. I loved it. I loved it. I was a barista. I loved it. I loved it. I met more people once a month for 3 years in church than I had the previous 17 years. And after 3 years, the Lord said, "That's it now. I don't want you to do it anymore." I said, "But I want to. I want to." You see, the Lord guides our steps, but he also guides our stops. And sometimes you have to stop something in order to step into something. Here's two questions. Question one, is there a stone or something between you and Jesus? Is there something blocking a miracle? Two, has Jesus asked you to do something, but you haven't done it? It could be as little as serving coffee. Third word, release. So, Lazarus, he was tied like bandages, completely tied up with bandages. Now, what I find intriguing about this story is that you could say that Jesus was not very pastoral. Because, you know, you know how sometimes you're sitting in a chair and then you cross your legs. And after a while, it's like you've got pins and needles. And it's like, yeah. Can you imagine what it was like if you'd been dead for 4 days? You know, when you've got pins and needles, it's like, you know, I mean, why didn't Jesus say, "Hey guys, why don't you go in the tomb and take him a herbal cup of tea?" because the herbal tea might be really refreshing. Yeah? A Middle Eastern herbal tea. Oh, have we got any physios here? Have we got any chiropractors? I mean, it might be quite nice if we give him a little massage, wouldn't it? Oh, let's go in there and help him out. No. He had to come out himself. He had to come out himself. Sometimes we're always waiting for someone else to come and help us. He's wrapped in linen cloth. Jesus says, untie him. Release him. Let him go. You see, Lazarus had to get up by himself. But in order to be released, that's when the community of God's body steps up and helps. Let me ask you this question. Is something binding you? Do you feel restricted in some area of your life? Are you feeling bound instead of free and liberated? If you're feeling bound in any area of your life, seek the counsel, the prayer, the support of others within the body of Christ to help take those off and set you free. If God, Jesus, has called us out of the tomb, we can't continue living as dead people. We've got to live as people who are transformed. Transformed. And I love that word. In Romans 12, it says the transformation by the renewing of your mind. Okay, word number four, reveal. They couldn't stop talking about it. They couldn't stop talking about Jesus. There are two reasons today why people are not yet Christians. Two reasons. One, they have never met a Christian. Two, they have met a Christian. They are the two reasons why people today are not yet Christians. You and I can either help or hinder someone in their journey of faith. So what do? I remove anything that's between me and Jesus. I respond to anything that Jesus commands me to do. I get released from everything that's bounding me. And I reveal Jesus to other people wherever I go, wherever I am. You know, last year, Killy and I, we were here in America. And one day we had a couple of hours free. And we decided, let's go to a mall and just have a little wander around and buy some things for the grandkids. And we got into the car, and I asked the driver, how long will it take? He said, 20 minutes. I said, oh, great. I said, is there anything I can pray for you? So I didn't say who I was. I didn't say I was a Christian. Didn't say anything. I said, is there anything I can pray for you? He said, yes. He said, could you pray for my mother who's got Alzheimer's? I said, of course, I would love to pray for your mother. I said, do you mind if I pray now, out loud? He said, yes, please. So I start praying for his mother. As I'm praying, he starts crying. He's weeping. And he's going, oh God, I will go back to church. We didn't mention church. We didn't say anything. You see, Killy and I, like you, we carry the presence of Jesus. We carry the presence of Jesus, the same presence that rose Jesus from the dead, lives in us. We carry the aroma of Christ. So when I get into a cab, the first thing I do is I pray in the cab. Lord, cleanse this cab from all evil, immorality, darkness, and we invite your Holy Spirit in here. So when I then start praying in the car, the guy is convicted by the Holy Spirit. Anyway, we talk to him when we get to the mall. I give him some stuff and then I pray over him. Anyway, after a couple of hours, it's time for us to leave. And our Uber app isn't working. And it's like, oh no, the Uber app isn't working. And we're in this mall, and it's an outdoor mall, and it's beginning to get dark. And we're like, well, what are we going to do? We don't know what to do. And I just said to Killy, why don't you ask that lady if she knows why our Uber app isn't working? So Killy goes to the lady and says, excuse me, you don't know anything about Uber apps and why our app isn't working. Oh, she goes, oh no, I don't know anything about that. And she goes, where are you staying? And Killy says, well, we're staying at this hotel. Oh, she says, that's about 20 minutes away. I'll take you. Who does that in America? It's getting dark. We walk to her car. I say to Killy, you sit in the front. I'll sit in the back. Well, you just don't know, do you? Where's she going to drive us? We get in the car, and I said, what's been going on in your life? That's all I said. What's been going on in your life? And she said, my whole world has caved in. Last month, my son died of an overdose. So we spend 20 minutes ministering to this lady. We get to the hotel, we ask her to stay, we rush upstairs, we get lots of resources, we come down, we give her resources, we pray with her, and we just share a little bit about Jesus. We go back to the room and our Uber app started working. I think the Lord stopped our Uber app working so that we could meet this woman, so that we could minister to her in her grief. Reveal Jesus whenever and wherever you can. There it is. There's our little Bible study this afternoon. Remove. Is there anything between you and Jesus? Is there anything between you and a miracle? Remove it. Respond. Has he asked you to do something? Just do it. Are you feeling bound? Get released. And keep on revealing Jesus to whoever it is that you encounter, wherever you are. That's it. That's it. I hope you've enjoyed our little contribution today. I hope it's given you a little faith lift. I hope it's inspired you with a bit more faith, hope, and love. And in the words of the prophet Nike, just do it.
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7: With SRN News, I'm Ron Taylor. President Trump says he is barring CNN, MS Now, and Politico from the White House due to what he called unfavorable coverage and threatens that more such prohibitions of media outlets could follow. The president said on social media yesterday that all of this is effective immediately, saying these agencies, as a result of constant reporting, fake news. The president also announcing yesterday a deal with Denmark to bolster the U.S. military presence in Greenland after months of threatening to take the island by force. The president made the announcement on social media, gives the United States permanent control over security. Cuba's power grid has collapsed, leaving millions of Cubans across the island without power in the nighttime hours. Ministry of Energy and Mines announcing the blackout on X yesterday, but did not mention the cause, but adding that they have begun their service restoration protocols. This is SRN News.
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19: Your Denver area forecast tonight, a few evening showers and thunderstorms, and then skies will be cloudy as we start the weekend. Lows tonight, middle and upper 50s. Saturday and Sunday, the final weekend of summer, could be a wet one with highs middle and upper 70s Saturday, lower 70s Sunday. Lows going to be in the low to mid 50s with afternoon and evening showers and storms both days. Some showers could be a little heavier at times. Our trough will pass Sunday night with clearing skies, leading us to sunshine in mid-70s Monday. I'm meteorologist Don Watzel.
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21: 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Nearly one-third own more than one motor vehicle. 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
23: Believers are so excited, they tell everyone about their relationship with Jesus. 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
24: And you know, revival ought to be happening all the time in our lives, not just in major events, but in daily occurrences, as we ask God to continue to renew us every day. It doesn't come and last forever. You have to be on the regular routine of interacting with God about the nature of your soul and asking Him for the revival of your soul every day. We are going to finish up our discussion on when revival comes in just a moment. We'll get to it. But before we do, and this is a Friday edition of Turning Point, let me remind you that you need to get to church this weekend. You know, for all these years, I've been telling everybody to go to church. And I sometimes wonder if people don't understand there's a church just about everywhere. And frankly, many of you may not know that Turning Point is a part of a church, the Shadow Mountain Church in Southern California, in El Cajon, California. If you live in this community and you don't have a church that you attend, you should come and visit us. You will be welcome. You will be loved. You will find worship that honors and glorifies the Lord and the teaching of God's Word. And we just encourage you to give it a shot. Give it a try. We hope you will give us that opportunity if you live in this area. And wherever you live, friends, church is a priority, and you need to make it really your priority, especially during these days. Here is part two of When Revival Comes. The Bible says the Word of God is powerful. Here's the promise. Isaiah 55:11. So shall my word be that goes forth from my mouth. It shall not return to me void, but it shall accomplish what I please. It shall prosper in the thing for which I sent it. Listen to me, ladies and gentlemen. God's word never goes out without having an effect. Sometimes we see the effect right away, and sometimes we do not. There are times after a sermon when no one responds and someone says, "Were you disappointed today?" I am always encouraged when God's word bears fruit immediately, but I have learned that when the final amen is said and the service ends, God is not finished. You can hear a sermon, decide not to respond, and then think about it all week until finally you do something about it. God's word is powerful, and it never returns empty. And that gives great confidence to anyone who teaches the Bible. Never be discouraged when you teach the word of God. Teach it with confidence. Teach it with authority. And know this, if you teach the word of God, God is going to do something with it. And you may not hear about it in this life. You may not hear about it today. It may be something that happens in the next generation. But God always uses his word to effect change. Hebrews 4:12 says, "For the word of God is living, and it's powerful, and it's sharper than any two-edged sword, piercing even to the division of soul and spirit, and of joints and marrow, and it's a discerner of the thoughts and intents of the heart." And Paul wrote to Romans about the word of God and salvation. He said, "For I am not ashamed of the gospel, for it is the power of God for salvation for everyone who believes." Sometimes a preacher might feel tempted to move away from preaching the word of God. As you have noticed, and I have noticed, a lot of preachers seem to have done that. Maybe if I get a little more motivational in what I say, people will listen. Maybe if I don't ever mention sin, people will listen. Maybe if I'm always positive to the most positive place. But the Bible says God blesses his word, not all of our ideas. Preach the word of God. Do it simply and do it the best you can, and God will bless it. And you don't have to be cute. Isn't that a good thing? You don't have to be clever. You just have to be faithful in preaching the word of God. When we open this book, we step into the power of God. So why would anyone want to preach anything else? Preach the word of God. So there must be a hearing when revival happens. There must be a hearing of the word. And the Bible says God uses preaching to do that. He actually calls it in the Bible the foolishness of preaching. It is kind of foolish, really, that somebody would speak a word and a man's life would be changed, but that's what the Bible says. Along with hearing, there needs to be believing. In order for revival to happen, the Bible says the people of Nineveh believed God. Notice, it doesn't say they believed Jonah. They believed God, and Jonah was speaking the word of God so faithfully that when the people heard Jonah, they thought they were hearing God, because they were. It was as if God himself was speaking to them, and the text does not simply mean they believed about God. It means they believed in God. They believed in him and in what he said. They believed it so strongly that instead of killing this prophet who came in to tell them they were going to die if they didn't repent, They didn't kill Jonah, which should have been their normal response given their history. They listened and they changed their way of life. You say, well, Pastor Jeremiah, how does that happen? The truth is, I don't know that anyone can fully explain it. The preacher's responsibility is to proclaim the word. The listener's responsibility is to hear it. God takes the preaching and the hearing, and in a miraculous way, he produces believing. They believed. There's a difference between believing about something and believing in something. They didn't believe about God. You know, most everybody believes something about God. You know, there is a God somewhere, or they call him the man in the sky, or whoever they happen to address. But only Christians believe in God. You say, what is the difference between those two? Well, let me tell you a story. The famous tightrope walker, Charles Blondin, used to stretch a wire across Niagara Falls and tightrope walk across the falls. It was quite a deal. Crowds would gather to watch him perform. On one occasion, he actually pushed a wheelbarrow across the rope, and the people went crazy, applauding loudly. When he finished, he asked the crowd, do you believe I can do that again? And they cheered and shouted yes. And then he said, which one of you will volunteer to ride in the wheelbarrow? Suddenly, the crowd was very quiet. Many people believed about him, but nobody believed in him. The same thing is true with God. You see, many people believe about God, but believing about God isn't enough. You have to believe in him and put your trust in him. Literally, you have to get in the wheelbarrow and place your faith completely in his hands. That's what happened in Nineveh. The people believed God and everything began to change. So there was a hearing and there was a believing. Third thing that happened is there was a repenting. The Bible says the people of Nineveh believed God, proclaimed a fast, put on sackcloth, from the greatest to the least. The response was so widespread that Jonah's message touched every level of life in the city. The Bible says the people responded from the greatest to the least. Every single person, no matter if they were rich or poor. The Assyrians, you see, were among the proudest of the people in the ancient world, and their king would have been dressed in royal robes and surrounded by the pomp, circumstance, and dignity of his position. But the Bible says that when the message of the Lord reached the king of Nineveh, he took off his royal robe, put on sackcloth, and sat in ashes. That was a way of showing mourning and repentance and sorrow for what one had done. And this is literally what happened. The king himself repented. Imagine how quickly that news spread across the city. People must have been saying, did you hear what the king did? He heard Jonah preach and he put on sackcloth and ashes. The king has repented. Revival always produces repentance. Repentance means agreeing with God about your sin, not trying to excuse it. You know what God says about sin. To repent, you have to agree with him, and you have to admit that God is right and you are wrong and turn from your sin. Interestingly, the king does not seem to have started the revival. The revival began with the people, and it was grassroots first and then upward toward the king. That's the way it usually happens. The text says the impact was so widespread, it affected the animals. Now, I'd like to meditate on that for just a moment. Herds and flocks were included in the fast, covered with sackcloth. I can't imagine a cow in sackcloth, can you? The whole city was involved. At the beginning of the 20th century, Wales experienced one of these revivals, and it was so powerful that it changed everyday life across the country. 100,000 people got converted within just a couple of months. In the coal mines, the miners noticed something happened after that revival. The ponies that pulled the coal carts stopped working. The reason was simple. Before the revival, the miners had driven the ponies with shouting, cursing, and harsh language. But after they came to Christ, their behavior changed, and they now treated the animals with kindness. And they had to retrain the whole system because the ponies didn't understand the new thing that had happened in the minors. The ponies had been trained to respond to shouting and swearing, and when that stopped, they didn't know how to respond. You know, the book of Proverbs says this, a righteous man regards the life of his animal. Have you ever read that verse? A righteous man regards the life of his animal. Christians treat their pets better than non-Christians. Christians care more. Now, that doesn't mean they're going to heaven. We're not going to get into that whole deal. Don't worry about heaven. Just take care of them while they're on earth and be kind to them. When God changes a heart, it affects every relationship we have in life. It changes the way a husband treats his wife and the way a wife treats her husband, the way parents treat their children, the way children treat their parents, the way all the people treat their animals. When God changes you, he changes you. And that is what happened in Nineveh. From the king to the commonest of the people, they realized their sin and they turned from it. And the text also tells us that the proclamation did not come from the king alone. If you read it carefully, it came from the king and his nobles. So the leaders of the nation joined together and said, we must change. It would be like the President of the United States and all of Congress. And could I get a witness that we could use a little revival there in these days? Yeah. So they issued a proclamation across the city, and the people fasted, and they cried out to God, and the whole city turned in repentance. So there must be hearing, there must be believing, there must be repenting, and there must be praying. Notice the book of Jonah got a lot to say about prayer. In the first chapter, the sailors prayed because they didn't know what was going on with that storm, and the Bible doesn't say they prayed to Jehovah God, they prayed to their own gods, they just prayed. In chapter 2, there was a prayer meeting in the belly of a fish. A very intense prayer meeting, I would imagine. Jonah crying out to the Lord. In chapter 3, an entire city is on its knees. The people of Nineveh are praying desperately to God. Notice that their prayers were not vague or general. They were very specific. The king identified their sin clearly. He said they must turn from the violence that is in their own hands. Remember how brutal these Assyrians were? They were known throughout the ancient world for cruelty and violence. They knew exactly what they were guilty of. And when they came before God, they didn't hide what they were doing. They confessed it plainly. They cried out to God. They asked him to forgive them for the violence of their hands. So there was hearing, believing, repenting, praying, and finally there was hoping. The king's decree ended with this word of hope. Who can tell if God will turn and relent and turn away from his fierce anger so that we may not perish? Behind the Ninevites' revival was this great hope in God's mercy. They believed that if they cried out to the Lord, he would turn away from his anger and spare them. I'll tell you, one of the most amazing things, if you read the Bible carefully, is to discover how often the mercy of God shows up. Even in the book of Revelation, the book of Revelation from chapter 4 to the end of the book is about the tribulation. A terrible time of suffering and punishment and terror on this earth. But throughout those chapters, periodically, there's a parenthesis of mercy where God offers opportunity. In the midst of the deepest, darkest days of the future. Isaiah says it this way, seek the Lord while he may be found. Call upon him while he is near. Let the wicked forsake his way and the unrighteous man his thoughts. Let him return to the Lord and he will have mercy on him and to our God, for he will abundantly pardon. People sometimes ask whether something like what happened in Nineveh could happen again. I know that the Bible speaks of a great turning to the Lord after the rapture during the tribulation period when the two witnesses and the 144,000 Jewish evangelists are set loose on this earth. The Bible says there's going to be a tremendous turning to God. But that's after we've gone to heaven. We're in heaven when that happens. So Could it happen in our own time that we have a great revival? The Bible doesn't speak specifically to that in any place that I'm aware of. But I do know God's will is for his people to respond to him. And I can't imagine anything that would be more exciting than before we go to heaven for us to experience a great return to the Lord on this planet. When revival has come in other times and places, it has always changed the culture around it. Jonathan Edwards wrote about the revival that swept through New England during the Great Awakening. He described entire communities were transformed. Places of open sin went out of business. People no longer supported them. Businesses that depended on drunkenness couldn't survive because no one wanted liquor anymore. Social life changed. The moral tone of entire towns was lifted. Listen to this. People would meet someone on the street they had wronged and immediately ask for forgiveness, though they had not seen them for weeks or months or maybe years. Sometimes they would stop right in the street, weeping and embracing one another as they made things right, things that had been wrong for a long time. George Whitefield and Jonathan Edwards carried such a sense of God's presence that when people saw them in the streets, it reminded them of the message they had heard, and they would begin to weep just because they saw the preacher. There was a deep awareness of the presence of God. Lives were changed. Communities were different. And we can't hardly imagine that. I've never seen anything like that in my lifetime. I have lived after the Great Awakenings happened. I've seen a few things that looked like maybe it was going to start. But I've never seen anything like what I've read about in the Great Awakenings. That doesn't mean it can't happen again. It doesn't mean we're not ready for one, because I can't imagine if revival comes in dark days. We are great candidates, men and women. We are great candidates. We may not be able to orchestrate revival, but we can lay the groundwork in two ways. I want this to be the kind of takeaway from what I've said today. First of all, we can pray for revival. Let's rededicate ourselves to praying, Lord, revive us. And let me just ask us to change the pronoun there from us to me. Lord, revive me. Psalm 85:6 says, will you not revive us again that your people may rejoice in you? The Old Testament scribe Ezra wrote these words, and now for a little while grace has been shown from the Lord our God to leave us a remnant to escape, that our God may enlighten our eyes and give us a measure of revival. A measure of revival. How we need to pray that a measure of revival would begin. And the Bible says we should pray for that. Now I want you to pray for revival in our country, in our city, in our church. More important than that is to pray for revival in your own heart. You say, why would I do that? I don't know. Maybe you don't need revival, but you should ask yourself, am I living for the Lord like I once did? Is my heart warm toward God? Do I care about spiritual things like I did at one time? You know, there's a church in the book of Revelation that was indicted because they lost their first love. Have you lost your first love? You know, one of the things I love about new Christians is they don't care what anybody thinks. They're so excited about Jesus. They just talk about him all the time. They don't worry about carrying their Bibles with them. Who cares what people think? I'm a Christian. And then they get around other Christians who've been Christians for a long time, and they can understand normal Christians aren't like that. And they cool off. The Bible doesn't want us to cool off. The Bible wants us to be hot for God. The book of Revelation also speaks of a church that became lukewarm, and it made God sick. The Bible said, because you are lukewarm, I will spew you out of my mouth. God doesn't want us to be lukewarm. He wants us to be on fire for him. And if we're not, we're candidates for revival. We need to rekindle the fire in our hearts. When we pray, we should ask God to do that. Lord, I used to be on fire for you, but I'm not anymore. Please start the fire again. I want to be what I once was. I want to do what I once did.
0: So we can pray for revival, and then we can practice it. We can rededicate ourselves to living a life of personal holiness. In fact, that's what I believe should be true of all of us. We should live lives that are described by a revived congregation. There's a passage of scripture in the Old Testament, Psalm 119. Whenever I think of that psalm, I'm always reminded that if I ever am going to be executed, I want them to read Psalm 119 before I die. Because it's the longest chapter in the Bible. In this chapter, there's a bunch of things about revival. Verse 25 says, "Revive me according to your word."

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2: In their heart, if we all became what God wanted us to be, lived our lives the way God wanted us to live, we would change the whole community. We have the power to do that. The Holy Spirit can do that. God can do that.
3: He can do that. God can do anything. Here's a question you need to ask. Can God change his mind? We'll talk about that on Monday on Turning Point as we continue our discussion of Jonah, the Old Testament prophet. We've called this series Jonah, the Runaway Prophet, and we're seeing the good part of what God has done in his life. But remember, God isn't finished with Jonah yet, because Jonah is hard-hearted, and he needs a little extra work. I remember when I went through cancer some years ago, I prayed that God would help me to learn everything he wanted me to learn, because I didn't want any refresher courses. Well, Jonah is about to get a refresher course, and we'll see that as we move toward the end of this discussion. Don't forget to ask for your copy of the 27 calendar. 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Thank you so much for being with us. 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We'll see you on Monday.
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6: Ronald Reagan understood that freedom sometimes requires more than quiet diplomacy. It requires moral clarity. On June 12, 1987, standing before the Brandenburg Gate in a divided Berlin, Reagan issued a direct challenge to Soviet leader Mikhail Gorbachev. "Mr. Gorbachev, tear down this wall." The Berlin Wall was more than concrete and barbed wire. It represented a system that restricted movement, divided families, and denied millions the freedoms Americans often take for granted. Reagan refused to treat that division as permanent. He understood that free nations must be willing to identify the difference between liberty and oppression, and have the courage to say so. 2 years later, the Berlin Wall fell. Freedom survives when people refuse to accept tyranny as inevitable. So when freedom is challenged today, will we have the courage to defend it with the same clarity?
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1: And has the numbers from a new poll on forgiveness.
2: It comes from the American Bible Society, and it reveals that 40% of Americans say they have a hard time forgiving people who do them wrong. A lot of people have a hard time forgiving themselves as well, 26% of men and 33% of women. Even more troubling, 20% of people who self-identify as Christians and attend church regularly believe that they have committed sins that not even God will forgive. Michael Harrington reporting.
1: A growing number of American colleges and universities are hiring full-time Muslim chaplains to go with the Christian and Jewish chaplains already at work on campus. Rutgers, a state university with three locations across New Jersey, became one of the first public schools to privately fund a full-time Muslim chaplain. Today, about 80 schools around the country have a full-time Muslim chaplain. Their role on campus has stirred some controversy in the wake of the 2023 Hamas attack. This is SRN News.
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4: Your Denver area forecast tonight, a few evening showers and thunderstorms, and then skies will be cloudy as we start the weekend. Lows tonight, middle and upper 50s. Saturday and Sunday, the final weekend of summer, could be a wet one with highs middle and upper 70s Saturday, lower 70s Sunday. Lows going to be in the low to mid 50s with afternoon and evening showers and storms both days. Some showers could be a little heavier at times. Our trough will pass Sunday night with clearing skies, leading us to sunshine in mid-70s Monday. I'm meteorologist Don Watzel.
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0: Some lessons can't be taught with words. They have to be lived. And sometimes the hardest lesson of all is learning who's really in charge. Job discovered this the hard way. After endless questions, complaints, and longing for answers, God finally spoke. And what he showed Job in that moment changed everything. Today on Insight for Living, Chuck Swindoll teaches from the closing chapters of Job to reveal how a suffering man came face to face with the majesty of his Maker. It's a journey towards surrender you won't soon forget.
1: Just a few verses from Job. I've been saying that for 9 years now, I think. This 42nd chapter, Job responds to the Lord's message in a wonderful manner. After all he's been through, listen to these words of submission. Job 42, beginning at verse 1. Then Job answered the Lord and said, I know that you can do all things, and that no purpose of yours can be thwarted. Who is this that hides counsel without knowledge? Therefore, I have declared that which I did not know, that which I did not understand, things too wonderful for me, which I did not know. Hear now, and I will speak. I will ask you, and you instruct me. I have heard of you by the hearing of the ear, but now my eye sees you. Therefore, I retract, and I repent in dust and ashes.
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1: It is difficult to cultivate a humble heart in a contentious culture. Put another way, a repentant spirit is rarely found in a litigious society. How rarely do we hear the words, I'm wrong, I'm sorry. And as opposed to that, how often we hear the words, I will sue you, I will take you to court. Just this past week, a good friend of mine sent me a classic example of just how litigious our society is. Matter of fact, it's an award-winning story. It won first place in a recent Criminal Lawyers Award contest. A Charlotte, North Carolina lawyer purchased a box of very rare and expensive cigars. He then insured them against fire, among other things. Within a month, having smoked his entire stockpile of these 24 great cigars, and without yet having made even his first premium payment on the policy, the lawyer filed a claim against the insurance company. In his claim, this lawyer stated the cigars were lost in a series of small fires. The insurance company refused to pay, citing the obvious reason that the man had consumed the cigars in the normal fashion. That was obvious. The lawyer sued and won. In delivering the ruling, the judge agreed with the insurance company that the claim was frivolous. The judge stated, nevertheless, that the lawyer held a policy from the company in which it had warranted that the cigars were insurable, and also guaranteed that it would insure them against fire, without defining what is considered to be unacceptable fire, and was obligated to pay the claim. Rather than endure a lengthy and costly appeal process, the insurance company accepted the ruling and paid $15,000 to the lawyer for his loss of the rare cigars that had been lost in the fires. And now for the best part. After the lawyer cashed the check, the insurance company had him arrested on 24 counts of arson. With his own insurance claim and testimony from the previous case being used against him, the lawyer was convicted of intentionally burning his insured property, was sentenced to 24 months in jail and a $24,000 fine. Something inside every one of us goes, yes! Let me say again how difficult it is to cultivate a humble heart in a society like ours. We who are parents, and you who are now parents of the young of our generation, work overtime dealing with the stubborn wills of your children, which is your and my responsibility. It isn't the school's responsibility. It isn't the policeman's responsibility. It isn't the court's responsibility. It is yours and it is mine. And it's a tough sled. First, to get their attention, and then in the process to gain their respect. Deep within our souls, we know that our children operate their lives under our authority. But that same awareness is not in their hearts. It's a learned awareness. And there are few things more beautiful to behold than a child or a young adult who has learned that lesson, still evidencing capability and giftedness and confidence in life, while at the same time modeling a submissive spirit. They will not learn that submission until they discover the words, "I am wrong. I am sorry. I repent." The truth were known, it has been years in some homes, hearing me right now, since you have heard your mate say something like that. It's long overdue. Now, with all of this as a background, a sort of food for thought, turn with me to Job 42 and verse 6. Admittedly, it's unusual for me to go at the beginning of a message to the end of my text. But because it forms the climax of Job's inner life, I want you to see it in all of its beauty and then go back with me to discover how it was finally placed there. This book ends with a wonderful conclusion on Job's part, to say nothing about his home and family and the rewards that came following all the suffering. This is Job personally. This is Job as a man. This is the inner life of the one called the servant of God. 42:6, I retract and I repent in dust and ashes. I think it is noteworthy that God does not yet remove the boils, that God has not yet brought back the children, that the man is still bankrupt, in pain, undergoing suffering, right up to this point. And that's all by design. God will stop at nothing to bring us to the place of full repentance. He doesn't bring relief and then expect repentance. It is in the midst of the pain he waits for words like this. I retract, I repent. One man very insightfully writes of this: Job has come to a true assessment of himself before the holy God. Job both renounces all false pride and concedes that God has been true to justice in allowing him to be brought so low that he has had to sit outside the city on an ash dump, on an ash heap. The term recant, translated here retract, is the Hebrew word nicham, N-I-C-H-A-M. And it means, listen, it means to turn from a planned course of action and take up a new course. It implies the strongest resolve to change directions. That's it. That's repentance at its best. I've been thinking one way, which has caused me to say what I've been saying. I now realize I need to be going in that other direction and, as we sometimes refer to it, change my tune. Having come to an end of himself, Job sits humbly before his Lord, surrendered and contrite. Surrendered and contrite. Two words we're not familiar with, especially in our culture. Turn from here briefly to Psalm 51. We'll be back to Job in a few moments, but first I want you to see the words of David following the misery in the backwash of his adultery with Bathsheba. He wrote a song realizing the wrongness of his actions, and they were plural, not just adultery, but murder of Bathsheba's husband, Uriah, deception, living a lie before the people, lack of leadership as the king while caught up in the affair. He sees it all. He sees it clearly, and he repents. Psalm 51 is the record of his repentance. I commend the reading of it to you. He begins, "Be gracious to me, O God, according to your loving kindness." Notice he calls upon the grace of God. "According to the greatness of your compassion, blot out my transgressions." Verse 2, "Wash me thoroughly from my iniquity and cleanse me from my sin. I know my transgressions and my sin is ever before me." There's no hiding of the fact. There's no blaming of another. There is nothing but naked, open confession in a heart of repentance. Verse 10, "Create in me a clean heart, O God, and renew a steadfast spirit within me." He doesn't expect something of the people around him. He doesn't expect another individual even to understand. He's getting it right with God. That's where we start in repentance. Then he comes in verse 17 to the verse I want to mention, develop. "The sacrifices of God are a broken spirit, a broken and a contrite heart, O God, you will not despise." Look closely at the verse. These are sacrifices. These are sacrifices that God finds pleasure in, a broken spirit and a contrite heart. I meditated on those thoughts quite a while and came up with a brief list of five characteristics of a contrite heart. I've observed this in others on a few occasions. I'm sorry it hasn't been on many, but on a few occasions. And I've experienced it myself on a few occasions. A contrite heart, number one, nurses no grudges. Nurses no grudges. Contrite heart never says, "If it hadn't been for what she," or if this hadn't happened then," or "because I was raised like I was raised then." None of that. A contrite heart nurses no grudges. Second, makes no demands. I don't come with a contrite heart demanding that you now do this in return. So that leads me to the third. Contrite heart has no expectations. I don't expect good treatment. I don't expect to be treated nicely. I don't expect people necessarily to forgive me. That'll have to take time. I don't come with expectations. My contrite broken spirit and my contrite broken heart come with simply no expectations. Fourth, I offer no conditions. No ifs, no wishes. I simply come broken and contrite. Nursing no grudges, makes no blames, has no expectations, offers no conditions, anticipates no favors. That's fifth. I don't anticipate as a result that you will do this or hopefully you will do that. I'm simply acknowledging the wrongness of my actions, attitude, words. Now, what was it that brought such a response to Job? When you turn back, you will see those previous verses leading up to chapter 42, beginning in chapter 40 in verse 6. God begins by getting his attention, to use a human term, by shaking his shoulders nice and firmly. And then God gives him two unforgettable examples that show Job just how far down he is in his own estimation before God. But to begin with, God shakes his shoulders. Before I read verse 6 and following, let me mention what we've all gone through as parents. And nothing I say will be politically correct, and that's why it's true what I'm going to tell you. There are times parents, all alone, without embarrassing their children before anyone else, all alone, get their children by the shoulders and give them a good firm shake. Right? We'll just stop with the shake. Okay? Whatever else you do, that's between you and God. And I'll leave it with that. But you have had enough of their rhino will. You are not going to put up with another day of it, to say nothing of even another minute of it, and you pull them aside and you have a good talking to, we say. And we say, I want you to understand that you are the child and I am the parent. You will do under this roof exactly what I tell you to do, whether you like it or not. Is that clear? Some of your lips are moving. You've done this before. And we are in the process of helping every teacher your child will have in the future. Every time they're around a policeman, that policeman, though he doesn't know about it, will thank you. Every time he's playing on a team with a coach, that coach will be grateful that you did your job as a parent. You got their attention. And you didn't stop with just one shake. It may have to happen again in another 3 or 4 days. You are fed up. You have had it. And that child is discovering that she or he does not rule that roost. You do. And there's something wonderfully healthy about that realization. I believe the Lord takes Job by the shoulders and gives him a good shake in verses 6 to 14. As a matter of fact, in these verses, I think he's saying to him, Job, listen to me. I am God, you are man. I am authority, you are servant. I am in charge, you are the clay. I'm molding and shaping, you will be shaped. It's important that you understand, Job, you are not on my level. You are not God. See how he begins? Lord answered Job out of a storm, verse 6, chapter 40. Now gird up your loins like a man. I think it's his way of saying, take this like a man. Listen to me. I will ask you and you instruct me. You let me know how you would answer. Will you really annul my judgment? Will you condemn me that you may be justified? Or do you have an arm like God, and can you thunder with a voice like his? It's a picture of power. Can you do what I do? If you can, then verse 10, adorn yourself with eminence and dignity, and clothe yourself with honor and majesty. Pour out the overflowings of your anger, and look on everyone who is proud, and make him low. You're able to do that? I can do that. Bring those proud people down, Job. Look on everyone who is proud, and humble him. Tread down the wicked where they stand. Hide them in the dust altogether, and bind them in the hidden place. Then I will confess to you that your own right hand can save you. Obviously, Job can't do that. Let me make something real clear to you, son. As the father, I'm the one who earns the living in this home. I am the authority. Sometimes they need illustrations that help convey this. And so, God gives him a couple of illustrations. Verse 15, behold now, Behemoth. Circle that. Verse 1 of chapter 41. Circle Leviathan. Can you draw out Leviathan? I believe he is showing Job two animals that are at the top of the food chain. Two animals that are virtually unintimidated. They can take care of themselves in the wild. Most every other animal bows to them. And if they don't, they pay a terrible price, usually their life. The behemoth represents the hippopotamus, which I understand is far more dangerous and deadly than most of us usually think of when we think of the hippopotamus. The Leviathan is the crocodile. We'll look at the Leviathan in a moment. We'll look first now at the behemoth. God's point, before we get there, God's point, both of these beasts, though they are intimidating to you, were made by me and are continually subservient to me. They have the natures I gave them. They do precisely as I built them or created them to do. And if you're unable to handle these, obviously you're not on my level. And if you, in fact, are afraid of them, as Job certainly must have been, then you certainly are not what would qualify as deity. And another reminder of the importance of submission to one who was creator. First, the hippopotamus. Verses 15 to 24, chapter 40. I made that animal as well as you. Notice the opening. His strengths and his loins, 16 through 18, is a reference to the strength of the hippopotamus. The power is in his muscles. Tail is like a cedar, picture of strength. Sinews of thighs are knit together. His bones are tubes of bronze. This is poetry. Colorful language to illustrate this. His limbs are like bars of iron. He is first of the ways of God. If I, Yahweh, am powerful enough to create and subdue a creature this strong and intimidating, I'm deserving of your trust, your submission, your worship.
2: 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The God who spins galaxies and governs every creature on earth, pausing to reach one struggling man. Job wanted answers. What he received was far greater. A glimpse of the one who holds it all. 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Also, this is exciting. Chuck Swindoll recently recorded a conversation with media personality Dave Ramsey. 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I'm Bill Meyer. Join us again when Chuck Swindoll continues his comprehensive study on the life of Job, Monday on Insight for...
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10: With SRN News, I'm Ron Taylor. The Trump administration has started building the border wall in the Big Bend region of West Texas. This marks the first major construction in an area where the plans have faced heavy opposition. Customs and Border Protection have doubled the pace of construction along the border. The agency is building an average of 12 miles of barrier a week. Gas prices jumped again overnight, the AAA putting today's new national average at $4.46 a gallon for regular unleaded. That's up 3 cents from yesterday and 40 cents from where we were a month ago. Drivers, of course, in California paying the most as usual, around $6.11 a gallon. Nowhere else in the nation are prices above $6 on average. AAA says the record high diesel prices of $6.14 today were up a nickel from Thursday. More news online at srnnews.com. I'm Ron Taylor.
9: Denver weather.
11: Your Denver area forecast tonight, a few evening showers and thunderstorms, and then skies will be cloudy as we start the weekend. Lows tonight, middle and upper 50s. Saturday and Sunday, the final weekend of summer, could be a wet one with highs middle and upper 70s Saturday, lower 70s Sunday. Lows going to be in the low to mid 50s with afternoon and evening showers and storms both days. Some showers could be a little heavier at times. Our trough will pass Sunday night with clearing skies, leading us to sunshine in mid-70s Monday. I'm meteorologist Don Watzel.
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14: The Lord's purpose in our life will be finished. He's stripping us so that we come to the place that we learned how to depend and rely on Him alone.

0: Welcome to Discovering the Jewish Jesus. You know, most of us know that we need to depend on God, but it can become harder when we face what true dependence actually requires. And you know what? I believe that's one of the reasons God's holy days are so important. I'm Dustin Roberts, and today Rabbi Schneider, he's going to show us how the Feast of Tabernacles, it isn't just a celebration. It teaches us, and it's a powerful reminder for all believers to trust in the Lord and depend on Him with eternity in view. Now here's Rabbi Schneider with today's message.
1: Beloved ones, we're concluding our series this year entitled Yahweh's Fall Holy Days. I'm excited because we're going to be focusing today on the feast called Sukkot in Hebrew. Many of you know it as the Feast of Tabernacles. What's interesting is that the Hebrew prophet Zechariah told us that during the millennial age, when Messiah is reigning on earth for 1,000 years, everybody that's on the planet that knows him, Jew and Gentile alike, will celebrate the Feast of Tabernacles. This is an exciting time. It's a time of celebration. We started out the fall holy season with Rosh Hashanah, Yom Teruah, the Feast of the Blowing of the Trumpets. This is a time of self-examination that announces that the kingdom of God is breaking into the earth. And if there's known sin in our life, it's time to repent. Moving forward from Rosh Hashanah, Yom Teruah, we move towards and into the day known as Yom Kippur, the Day of Atonement. During the Day of Atonement, we celebrate that the blood of Jesus has cleansed us of our sin. And now as we approach this final fall holy day, Sukkot, it's a time of just rejoicing and thanking God for everything that He's done for us. The Lord told the children of Israel to gather the goodness and the bounty of the land and to wave it before Him in something called a lulav. And basically what they were doing is they were acknowledging the Creator for all the good gifts that He had brought into their life. It's a time that we're commanded to rejoice and celebrate for all the good things that the Lord has done for us. So let's go now to the book of Leviticus. We're picking up in the 23rd chapter. I'm going to begin reading today in verse number 39. On exactly the 15th day of the 7th month, again, this is the month of Tishrei, when you have gathered in the crops of the land, and so again, it's a time where they've gathered in the fall harvest, and they're thanking God for His goodness, for the harvest, and for every blessing. You shall celebrate the feast of the Lord for 7 days. Now look at the 40th verse. Now on the first day, you shall take for yourselves the foliage of beautiful trees, palm branches, boughs of leafy trees, and willows of the brook, and you shall, get this word now, rejoice before the Lord for 7 days. And the next verse, and thus celebrate it as a feast to the Lord. It shall be a perpetual statute. So I want you to think about three things. It was a time of harvest, a time of ingathering. It was a time of thanksgiving, recognizing that the harvest that they had came from the Lord. He's the one that provided the rain. It's a time that they not only celebrated the harvest, but they celebrated all the good things that had come into their life. Thus, they took the species of the land, bound them together in the lulav, and they waved the lulav before the Lord in every direction and up and down, acknowledging that the Creator is the one that gives us every good thing that we enjoy. The ability to taste food, the air that we breathe, the pleasant relationships that we have, the ability to touch, that He's given us ears to hear, a tongue to taste, eyes to see, a brain to think, the capacity to love, and the incredible ability that you and I have as human beings to have a moral consciousness of right and wrong. We thank God for that. How can anybody doubt that there's a Creator? It makes no sense at all. So it's a time to be thankful for everything that God has done, including and first creating us and giving us life. So this is a time where the Lord reminds us to be thankful. During this season of Tabernacles, I want to encourage you for your own sake and to be able to please the Lord and bring Him joy. I want to encourage you to take stock of every good thing that you have in your life and be thankful for it. We've all heard the analogy that some people see a glass that's half full of water and they look at the glass as being half empty and they're down. Other people look at the glass as being half full and they say, thank God, I've got something to drink. I want to encourage you not to look at what you don't have, but to be thankful indeed for what you do have. This is a statement that I want you to remember. The rich person is not the person that has everything they want. That's not what makes a person rich. Because people that have everything they want oftentimes find that they're still unsatisfied because they haven't understood the art of how to be grateful. A rich person, beloved one, is not the person that has everything they want, but rather a truly wealthy person is an individual that has cultivated an attitude of thankfulness and gratitude for what they do have. Some people don't have much, but they've cultivated an attitude of gratefulness and thankfulness, and they're happy people because they walk in thankfulness. Other people have so much more, and they're unhappy because they're always focusing on what they don't have. And so this is a time where the Lord commands us to do two things, to celebrate and to rejoice. Celebrate and rejoice. Celebrate and rejoice. You know, a lot of times we don't understand or think about or contemplate the fact that God is a happy God. We see so much negativity going around in this world because the devil's on the planet here. Jesus in the book of Revelation wrote to one of his churches and he said, I know where you dwell. He said, you dwell where Satan's throne is. We have an enemy on the earth right here. And so we're seeing a lot of negative things going on. Car wrecks, wars, poverty, health problems, division, hatred, strife, chaos, confusion, on and on and on. All the things that we can see around us and identify that are downers and negative. But what the Lord wants us to do is to see all the good things that are happening in our lives and around us. Because not only is the devil working on the planet, but God's on the planet. And the Lord wants us to focus on Him and His goodness. And this is a season, the season of Sukkot and Tabernacles, to reshift and to refocus on all the good things and to stay in those things. The Lord actually punished Israel for not being thankful for all the good He had done for them. And the Lord said to them, because you didn't rejoice for all the good things that I've done for you, now what I'm going to do is I'm going to bring a curse on you to teach you how to be grateful, to teach you how to be thankful for when I do give you something. Now, let's take a pause for a second. I want to share with you a remarkable, profound truth that relates directly, beloved one, to what I've just shared. I'm going now to the Brit Chadashah, the New Testament. I want you to consider this. Jesus's first miracle recorded in John chapter 2 was that He turned the water to wine at a wedding. John chapter 2 says this was the first of Jesus' miracles where He showed His glory. I want you to think about this. Jesus's first miracle was turning the water to wine at a wedding celebration. What's the point? Why would Jesus make that His first miracle? I think to highlight the fact, beloved, that our God is a celebratory God. He's a celebratory God. And so He chose to do His first miracle in an atmosphere of joy and celebration. And it's a call to us to enter into that type of a mindset, to cultivate that type of a heart, to walk in an attitude of victory by practicing rejoicing. Paul told us in the book of Philippians, chapter 4, verse 4, he said, rejoice always. Again, I will say, rejoice. It's easy to lose focus because you know what? We're in a war down here. We're in a battle down here, right? We wake up every morning and we get out of bed. Some of us are older in life. We get out of bed and the first thing that we feel is pain in our back, right? And other people are driving to work in the winter time when it's cold and they're freezing. And, you know, there's challenges. We're in a war. So sometimes it's easy to disconnect, not by choice, but by default, from an attitude of rejoicing and to become negative. But God is calling us to swim upriver and to go against the challenges of life that would cause us to get down and to instead practice, beloved, rejoicing, because the joy of the Lord will be your strength and my strength.
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1: Not many years ago, the Lord spoke to me. The Spirit of the Lord literally spoke. The living Word of God spoke to me audibly. I didn't hear Him with my ears, but I heard Him pinpoint clear in my spirit. I heard the words exactly. And the Lord said to me, rejoice continually and you'll overcome every obstacle. Rejoice continually, He said to me, and you'll overcome every obstacle. How do we rejoice continually? We rejoice continually by knowing that this thing that we're dealing with is going to pass, and we are going to come out from this thing victorious, and it's going to be crushed under our feet. Whatever you're facing, the Lord wants us to develop an attitude of rejoicing in the midst of the trial, knowing that that thing is going to break, that we're going to come out of it shining even more brightly, because the Lord causes all things to work together for good to those that love Him and are called according to His purpose. And so you got to break off, and I speak to myself, we have to break off everything that would cause us to look down, discouraged, sad. No, rejoice continually and you'll overcome every obstacle. And so I first of all wanted to focus on that today, because I love that takeaway. And so many of us, we need that. We need to be reminded that our God is happy. Once again, His first miracle was at a wedding, turning the water to wine, which is a symbol of earthly celebration, because He's calling you and I to a celebratory, joyful lifestyle. Jesus said, if the Son shall make you free, you shall be free indeed. And in order to be free, beloved, we have to rejoice. In Jesus' name, amen. The Feast of Tabernacles reminds us that the children of Israel were in the wilderness for 40 years on their way to the Promised Land, out of Egypt into the Promised Land, in the wilderness for 40 years. They lived in booths. So part of what happens during the Feast of Tabernacles is that every Jewish person that's observant will build a sukkah, a temporary tabernacle, to remind them of the time that they lived in booths while they were in the wilderness. So I'm looking now at the 42nd verse. The Lord says, you shall live in booths. We're still in Leviticus 23. You shall live in booths for 7 days. All the native born in Israel shall live in booths, so that your generations may know that I, the sons of Israel, live in booths when I brought them out from the land of Egypt. I am the Lord, your God. And so I want you to consider that the Lord wants us, during the Feast of Tabernacles as Jews, I'm Jewish myself, He wants us to remember our past, what He did for us, that He had us living in these temporary structures, Sukkot, individually a sukkah, plural Sukkot, 40 years in the wilderness. And what we're reminded of is during that time, beloved ones, we had nothing but God to depend on. God brought supernatural bread on the earth 6 days a week for 40 years, supernatural manna 6 days a week He provided for Israel. They depended on Him totally for their food. He brought the quail at night. He brought the water out of a rock. It taught them to depend on God alone. And my gosh, there's a lesson there for you and I every day about that. That God wants to strip us of relying on every other thing but Him alone. Nothing else will satisfy Him. The Lord's purpose in our life will be finished. He's stripping us so that we come to the place that we learned how to depend and rely on Him alone. And that's why He had the children of Israel in the wilderness. In fact, when we go to the book of Deuteronomy chapter 8, the Lord spelled it out. Why am I making a point? Because we all go through trials in life. We all face hardships, but God has a purpose in them. And the Feast of Tabernacles reminds us of the purpose. The purpose is the same purpose that He had Israel go through the wilderness for 40 years, to strip us that we would learn how to depend on Him alone so that He could fully bless us. So hear the word of God. I'm going to Deuteronomy chapter number 8. You shall remember all the way which the Lord your God has led you in the wilderness these 40 years, that He might humble you, testing you, to know what was in your heart, whether you would keep His commandments or not. He humbled you and let you be hungry, and fed you with manna, which you did not know, nor did your fathers know, that He might make you understand, beloved one, that man does not live by bread alone, but man lives by everything that proceeds out of the mouth of the Lord. Why did God have them in the wilderness? To strip them that they would learn how to depend on Him alone. Thus you are to know in your heart that the Lord your God was disciplining you, stripping them, just as a man disciplines his son. Verse 7, for the Lord your God is bringing you into a good land, a land of brooks of water, of fountains and springs, flowing with valleys and hills. In other words, that in order for God to bring them into the blessing, He first had to strip them down. God continues in the 10th verse, when you have eaten and are satisfied after they're stripped and blessed, you shall bless the Lord your God for the good land which He has given you. Then the Lord cautions them, do not forget what I've done for you. In verse 15, He led you through the great terrible wilderness with its fiery serpents and scorpions and thirsty ground where there was no water. He brought water for you out of the rock in the wilderness. He fed you manna. And then He says, you need to remember this, and He was doing it to humble you and test you. Otherwise, you may say in your heart, my power and the strength of my hand made me this wealth. And then the Lord once again cautions them, don't ever forget. And so as we close today, I want to remind you, continually rejoice. Always be thankful. And when you do face hardship, when you are going through the wilderness, know, number one, that the Lord is with you in that wilderness. It's not for naught. He's with you in the wilderness. Because every day for 40 years, 14,000 nights the Israelites spent in the wilderness, and for 14,000 nights, 40 years, they saw the literal manifest glory and presence of God over the tabernacle, manifesting as a divine fire. So for 40 years in the wilderness, when they were surrounded by the serpents and it was so difficult, the presence of the Lord was visibly evident to them right in the midst. A pillar of fire at night and a glory cloud hovered over the tabernacle by day. So once again, rejoice continually. When you are in the midst of a trial, know that God is with you in the midst of your wilderness, just as He was with Israel. And then finally understand that when you're in a trial, continue to rejoice, because the reason God brings us through trials is because he wants to fully bless us. And we're not able to receive the blessing, and he's not able to fully pour it out until we're ready, until the cup is open, right? You can't pour any liquid into a cup that's already full. So God's got to strip us of every other dependency. He's got to humble us. He's got to get all pride out so he can fully bless us with every good thing he's done. And then finally today, the Lord ends this by warning Israel, don't ever forget that you're blessed because I'm blessing you. So I want to encourage you today, don't take anything for granted. Don't take your wife for granted. Don't take your husband for granted. Don't take your house or apartment for granted. Don't take the fact that you can hear for granted, that you've got a right mind for granted. Take nothing for granted. Instead, practice an attitude of thankfulness and gratitude. Be joyful and give him praise. In Deuteronomy 16, we read about how the Lord commanded all of Israel to come to Jerusalem during the Feast of Tabernacles and to present to him a special Thanksgiving offering there. And each man was commanded to give as he was able. I just want to encourage you, beloved one, if you really want to enter into the spirit of the Feast of Tabernacles, we've got to first of all think about honoring Hashem, honoring the God and Father of the Lord Jesus Christ with a financial offering. Because it's a way of giving back to him. It's a way of showing him that we love him, appreciate him, and

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2: 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So listen to these words and receive the blessing of the Lord into your life today. The Lord bless you and keep you. The Lord make his face shine on you and be gracious to you. The Lord lift you up with his countenance. And the Lord give you, beloved one, his peace. And now in Hebrew.

0: bless you, and shalom.
1: 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I'm Dustin Roberts, and this program is produced and sponsored by Discovering the Jewish Jesus. 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
7: Andrew Brunson spent 2 years in a prison in Turkey before President Trump helped secure his release in 2018. Now he's joining an organization that tracks religious persecution around the globe and advises the government. Brunson was arrested by Turkish authorities and accused of being a terrorist. Turkey is becoming increasingly hostile to Christians under President Recep Erdogan, who is promoting conservative Islam. Michael Harrington reporting.
8: South Korea plans to approve abortion pills for the first time, deepening debates over abortion in a country that until recently had imposed strict rules on the procedure. The government says it will allow the drugs to be used by women who are up to 9 weeks pregnant by the first quarter of 2027. Officials say that for the first time in 2 years, abortion pills will be directly

0: prescribed and dispensed by doctors. 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
1: Denver weather.
2: Your Denver area forecast tonight, a few evening showers and thunderstorms, and then skies will be cloudy as we start the weekend. Lows tonight, middle and upper 50s. Saturday and Sunday, the final weekend of summer, could be a wet one with highs middle and upper 70s Saturday, lower 70s Sunday. Lows going to be in the low to mid 50s with afternoon and evening showers and storms both days. Some showers could be a little heavier at times. Our trough will pass Sunday night with clearing skies, leading us to sunshine in mid-70s Monday. I'm meteorologist Don Waddle.
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5: Because of the fascination with the end times, we tend to forget that the spirit of the Antichrist is already here. It's among us. The Antichrist with capital A is yet to be revealed. But the Antichrists with small a is every false teacher and every false teaching that we have today.
6: When anyone brings up the Antichrist, confusion comes right on its heels. And then the guessing starts, muddying the truth by focusing on the who rather than on the heart of the gospel. Up next on Leading the Way, Dr. Youssef takes you right to what God reveals in His Word, cutting out all the confusion that comes through speculation. To allow just as much time as possible, let's listen now to a message Dr. Youssef is calling The Reckoning.
5: Today we come to chapter 12 and 13, and we deal with an individual known as Antichrist. Turn with me, please, chapter 12, book of Revelation, beginning in verse 1. John calls this Antichrist, he called him the beast. But we also meet other symbolic figures, a multi-headed dragon and all of that stuff. And I'm going to demystify it by the power and the grace of God very soon. And here in chapter 12, we meet a woman clothed with the sun and the moon at her feet, and her head is crowned with 12 stars. Now, many of you remember Joseph's dream, the one that got him into trouble with his brothers. And his dream was very simply that his father, Jacob, was the sun, and his mother, Rachel, was the moon, and then the 12 brothers, the tribes of Israel, the stars, and they're all bowing to him because Joseph is a type of Christ. The woman here is no other than Israel, who later became the new Israel of God, according to Galatians 6:16. The church is the new Israel of God. The church is the elect of God from every tribe and every nation and every corner of the globe. Verse 6, John tells us that the church flees to the wilderness, to a place where God prepared, and there God nourished His church for 1,260 days or 3.5 years. That's why some of my friends who say that the rapture is going to come after 3.5 years of the Antichrist rule. Some said we got before, some said we'll be halfway, others said we're going to go through it. Take your pick. I'm not going to argue with you. It's okay by me. You're not going to lose your salvation either way. In verse 7, Satan goes to war against Michael and the angels of the Lord. Now, I need to stop here and give you a principle about prophetic writing that will help you when you read other prophetic writings like Isaiah and Ezekiel and Daniel and certainly Revelation. In prophetic writing, you find that the past and the present and the future are written side by side. I want to explain that. In this very passage, in the chapter, you get the past, the present, and the future writing, all side by side. You see that in Isaiah. When I ask about the current problem and asking about salvation now, this is 700 years before Christ, and what does the word comes from the Lord? A word of prophecy. The virgin shall have a child. He's talking about the future. And so you get the past, the present, and the future all together. And here in Revelation 12:7, after he talks about Satan being thrown out of heaven, which is the what? Past. He talks about Satan currently being defeated, which is present. And then he speaks about the ultimate defeat of Satan, which is in the future. You see them side by side. The war in heaven has already taken place, and Satan got thrown out of heaven. Verse 9, the great dragon was heralded down. And then he wants to make sure that you know what the dragon, who the dragon is. It's a symbolic term. He goes on to say, look at the verse 9. It's the same as the ancient what? Serpent. He is the same as Satan. He is the same as the devil. It's a different names for the same person. Now listen to me. If you ever doubted the Genesis account of creation, I hope after what I'm going to tell you, you never got to doubt it again. First, the Lord Jesus Christ, through whom and for whom the whole world was created. And he was there at the creation of the world. He affirmed the Genesis account. Do you think the integrity of Jesus, if it wasn't true, he would have said, oh no guys, you don't understand. Adam and Eve were symbolic figures. No, he affirmed them. He said, as it was said in Matthew 19. The second thing is here in the book of Revelation, the scripture makes it clear again. We refer to Satan as the serpent. He's the same one who tempted Adam and Eve in the garden. Verse 10, a voice in heaven says, now have come the salvation and the power and the kingdom of our God and the authority of his Christ, for the accuser has been heralded down. Praise God. Here's that present again. What do you mean by the accuser? Well, because of Jesus' victory now on the cross, we can have victory over Satan. Amen? Amen? Even when we fall and stumble, when we repent and turn to the Lord, he forgives us and gives us victory. How does this accuser works? When I fall and stumble, and I do, don't get uppity, you do too. Yeah. What happens? Satan, in the courts of heaven, says, see? See? What a hypocrite he is. He says one thing, he does another. See? At that moment, my defense attorney leaps to his feet. And he's the best in the business. Now, defense attorneys, don't get offended, but he's better than you ever hope to be. He is the best. 1 John 2:1 says, if anybody does sin, we have an advocate, a defense attorney, who speaks to the Father in our defense, Jesus Christ, the righteous one. You see? My advocate jumped to his feet and he says, Father, I died on the cross for Michael. I redeemed him by my blood. My righteousness is his righteousness. His repentance is the mark of his salvation. And God the Father bangs the gavel and he said, case dismissed. Amen. That's how you can think about it. Amen. Beloved, listen to me. One of Satan's most cruel strategies is he accuses us in our thoughts. He whispers, Harry, you've sinned again, haven't you? You are worthless. You're going to ask for forgiveness again? Do you think you can be used again? See, he attacks us in our thoughts, but he pretends as if he's the Holy Spirit. Remember, he's a faker. Remember, he's the counterfeiter. And he's not going to come to you and say, I'm Satan and I'm doing that. No, no, no. He's going to come and sound like the voice of the Holy Spirit. And that's why, beloved, listen to me. I want to tell you this. You must learn at any cost to distinguish between the conviction of the Holy Spirit and the accusation of Satan. You don't have a choice. If you want to live in victory, you must be able to make the distinction. You say, well, how I do this? Listen carefully. I'll help you. The Holy Spirit urges you to repent and turn to God. Satan beats you down and he tries to keep you away from God. Well, you've sinned, you might as well stay in sin. When you hear the voice of Satan, change your channel. Begin to praise God for his salvation. Begin to praise God for his redemption. Begin to praise God for his grace. Go to God in prayer. Claim the blood of the Lamb. Ask the Holy Spirit to cleanse you. Ask the Holy Spirit to send Satan scurrying, and he will. Now we come to the chapter that many of you have been waiting for. Chapter 13. And it is the chapter that reveals to us Satan's most evil creation. Not one of, no, the most evil creation of Satan is the beast, a.k.a. the Antichrist. The beast rises from the sea, which means he comes from humanity. He's a human being. Don't miss the family resemblance between Satan and the Antichrist. While the Antichrist is a human being, yet he's completely possessed by Satan. He will be filled with Satan's ability, persuasive ability, deceptive abilities. In verses 3 and 14 of chapter 13, the Antichrist will be wounded, perhaps by some sort of an assassination attempt, but he's going to be healed quickly by satanic magic. And because of this apparent miracle, the whole world is going to bow to the Antichrist. Who is like the beast? Who can make war against him? We are helpless. I want to say, speak for yourself. I want you to hear this very clearly. Because of our fascination by the end times, and some people are obsessed by it, almost paralyzed, and they don't serve all they do all day long. That's not healthy. Others don't really give it much thought. That's not healthy either. We've got to have a balanced approach. But because of the fascination with the end times, we tend to forget that the spirit of the Antichrist is already here. It's among us. The Antichrist with capital A is yet to be revealed. But the Antichrist with small a is every false teacher and every false teaching that we have today. 1 John 2:18, the apostle said, you have heard that the Antichrist is coming. Even now, many Antichrists have come. Who are these Antichrists? Thank God I don't have to answer that question. The scripture gives us the answer. We don't have to speculate. These are the people who deny the divinity of Jesus Christ, who deny the Father and the Son. Beloved, listen to me. Anyone who teaches that Jesus is one of many ways to God is an antichrist with a small a. Anyone who denies Jesus' claim to be the only way to the Father and to heaven and to salvation is an antichrist with a small a. Anyone who says that other religions are equally divine, just like the Christian faith, is an antichrist with a small a. And you know, and I know, this view of many paths to God has infected many an evangelical church today. Here's my personal conviction. Always make a distinction between an opinion or a thought and the Word of God. I never want to mislead you. This is a personal opinion. That I personally believe that this Antichrist teaching with a small a that has infected many an evangelical church, many a mega church, is Satan's way of softening the ground, getting the ground ready for the Antichrist with a capital A. The Antichrist with capital A eventually will become a powerful world leader with some religious overtones. Only in 1 John 2:18 that he is revealed as the Antichrist. I know you notice that. But in 2 Thessalonians 2:3, Paul calls him the man of lawlessness and the son of destruction. in the book of Daniel, and in the words of the Lord Jesus in Matthew 24, they talk about him, a world leader who causes an abomination. The Antichrist will pretend to be a man of peace for a short period of time. Then he's going to renege and show his true color, and he's going to be so horrendous. Just as Jesus the Christ is full expression of God the Father, the Antichrist will be the full expression of Satan. Remember in John 14:9, Jesus said, "He who has seen me has seen the Father." Anyone who's going to see the Antichrist would have seen Satan. In the same way, there is a contrast between our Lord Jesus Christ and the Antichrist. And that's why the term Antichrist came into being. Jesus is the only one of God, the Holy One of God. The Antichrist is a lawless one of Satan. Jesus is the man of sorrow. The Antichrist is a man of sin. Jesus came from heaven. The Antichrist comes from the abyss. Jesus came in the name of the Father. The Antichrist will come in his own name. Jesus came as a servant. The Antichrist will claim to be God. The world rejected Jesus, but the world will bow down and worship the Antichrist. Jesus is the Son of God. The Antichrist is the son of perdition. But here's something else you must know. All of these imageries about the claws of a bear and teeth of a lion and so forth. Remember, as I told you in the last message, these are imageries the Bible gives us in order to communicate something deeper. What is it? It's trying to tell us about the brutality and the savagery of that Antichrist. It's going to be incredible, beyond imagination. The dragon, Satan, will give the beast, the Antichrist, he's going to give him his throne, he's going to give him his power, he's going to give him his authority. The beast will perform counterfeit miracles. Verse 6, he will openly blaspheme God. The Antichrist will make war against the Christians on that day. Probably, Christians will be backlisted. They will be unable to make a living. And we're beginning to see that now. Because everyone on the earth whose name is not written in the book of life will worship the beast. So the question I have, is your name written in the book of life? And then John writes Revelation 13:9-10. Now please, if you have your Bible with you, underline those verses. They are really important verses. Let me read them to you first. He who has ear, let him hear. If anyone is to go into captivity he will go. If anyone is to be killed with the sword he will be killed. Now many people really kind of find these words to be baffling. But I want to tell you, those words are some of the most precious jewels that are tucked into the Word of God. The Lord is saying to all those who are saved by the blood of Jesus Christ, whose name written in the book of life, they will be fearless in the face of persecution. That's what he's saying. Faithful believers will say, I'm not afraid of captivities. I'm not afraid of the sword. The Antichrist may kill my body, but he can never separate me from the love of God. But before Jesus returns, the Antichrist will rise and he will preach as if he is Christ. He'll preach a message of peaceful coexistence. A message of, let's just be one big happy human family. Let's all just get under one tent. Have you ever seen the bumper sticker that says coexist? Yeah. As believers in Jesus Christ, we don't only respect people of other faith. No, no, no. We don't just tolerate them. No, no. We love them. You with me? We love them. That's our command of our Lord. We have no choice but to love them. But loving them compels me to lovingly but firmly say that there is no name under heaven given to men by which they must be saved. That is true love. That's true love. Is the Christian faith the only faith that teaches about the last days, the end times? No. Talk to some of the Orthodox Jews, they're waiting for their Messiah to come. Islam teaches that a powerful leader will rise in the last days. And the similarities between the biblical Antichrist and the Muslim Mahdi, or Messiah, or the guided one, is astounding. I told you, the devil knows the Bible. He knows the Bible. See, their Messiah or Imam Mahdi will be seen as Savior, who will lead the revolution to establish a global empire. The Mahdi will rule the earth as the final caliphate or successor to their prophet. Muslims believe that the Mahdi will appear at the same time of Jesus' return. And they believe that Jesus will return, but not as the Son of God. The Muslims see him as merely a prophet named Isa. Nonetheless, they believe Jesus will return, and they even call him Messiah. But listen carefully. They place the Mahdi, their Mahdi, over Jesus. They believe that Jesus will descend into Syria, east of Damascus, and he will assist the Mahdi in ruling of the earth. After that comes the judgment. Listen carefully. When you read the writings, you'll discover that the Mahdi has all of the power and the authority of the Antichrist. Here is the interesting part regarding the relationship between the biblical Antichrist and the Islamic Mahdi. Both the Mahdi and the Antichrist will possess political and religious powers. Both will be worshipped as the head of one world religion. Like the Antichrist, the Mahdi will establish his capital in Jerusalem. From there, he will rule the world. The Bible said that the Antichrist will target Jews and Christians for destruction. The Islamic Mahdi will wage war against Jews and Christians. Those who will oppose the Antichrist will be executed. Those who will oppose the Mahdi will be executed. One of their ayatollah recently, Ayatollah Amini, said, "The Mahdi will first offer the Jews and the Christian opportunity to convert. Those who convert will be spared, but if they do not, they will be killed." Listen to what Jesus said in Matthew 24:21. "There will be great distress unequaled from the beginning of the world until now, and never be equaled again." Daniel 9:27 said that the Antichrist will establish a covenant of 7-year peace with Israel. But halfway he will renege. 3.5 years later, he will turn against them, and he will defile Jerusalem with an abomination, causes a desolation. The hadith of Islam says that the Mahdi will make 7-year covenant with Israel. In the final 7 verses, Revelation 13, John reveals a second beast. This one is more dangerous. The first beast is the Antichrist, and he rose from humanity. The second beast will rise from the earth, but this second beast will make sure that people of the earth worship the first beast. The second beast will perform miracles and bringing even down fire from heaven. And the reason the second beast, which is often referred to as the false prophet, he looks like a lamb because he will speak like a Christian. He will claim to be a Christian, but he will assist in the worship of the Antichrist. Islam said that Isa will assist the Mahdi. The Bible said that the false prophet will assist the Antichrist to establish a global domination. Beloved, that's not a coincidence. The devil knows the scripture better than many Christians. Satan knows the Bible. The false prophet will ensure the worship of the Antichrist. Everyone will be required to receive the mark of the beast. Those who refuse that mark will not be able to buy or sell. Last verse, chapter 13. This verse has baffled people for years. I want to demystify it for you. Verse 18. "This calls for wisdom. If anyone has insight, let him calculate the number of the beast. For it is man's number. His number is 666. People have always been baffled by that number. It's not a secret code. It really isn't. I have been telling you throughout the series of messages that number 7 is the number of completion, is the number of perfection. And if a 7 is the number of completion and perfection, what looks like 7 but is not is number 6. If 7 represents Christ, 6 represents Satan. If 7 represents perfection, 6 represents wickedness and evil pretending to be perfection. If the Holy Trinity of God, Father, Son, and Holy Spirit would be referred to as 777, the unholy Trinity of Satan, the Antichrist, and the false prophet would be 666. Let me leave you with these words. Every believer in Jesus Christ, you have nothing to fear. You have nothing to fear of Satan. You have nothing to fear of the Antichrist. You have nothing to fear of the false prophet. Your name is written in the book of life, not in pencil and eraser, but with the blood of the Lamb of God, Jesus Christ Himself.
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13: Congress heads home early with only 46 days until the midterms. 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
14: Welcome to Seculo and happy Friday to you all. I'm Will Haynes, and we're going to be talking about the fact that
13: Congress is out of session. They have been sent home early, as they all will be campaigning to keep their jobs in the House of Representatives, as we are only 46 days away from the midterm elections. Now, this isn't that early. They would be going home soon anyways, but Speaker Johnson decided to adjourn the House a little early because, surprise, surprise, Thomas Massie decided he would try to have one last shot at relevancy before he drifts off into obscurity without a job in the House anymore, where he introduced articles of impeachment against Secretary of War Pete Hegseth for what he said are waging unconstitutional military operations in Iran and Yemen. But that, as it were, would eat up time that is pointless. So the Speaker of the House decided, let's just go home early. Now, there are some that aren't happy about that. There are members of Congress like Representative Ralph Norman from South Carolina saying canceling yet another day of votes is unacceptable. Goes on to how many days they've not been voting and that the founders didn't envision taking this much time off and still getting paid, et cetera, et cetera. This is kind of where the country is around Congress on both sides, though, is that there is so much obstructionism between the opposite party and so many times even within the own party that they can't get an agenda through because they can't agree about what an agenda is. And that's what we're seeing here. And the Republicans in the House have had a little bit harder time coalescing than those on the left, mainly because there are much more a broad spectrum of ideas within the Republican Party. So you end up with people who were Republicans, like Thomas Massie, who seem to disagree with everything that the Republican Party is trying to get done in Congress. And it becomes obstructionism in its own party. But in 46 days, the country will decide about who controls Congress. And then at the beginning of the year in January, that will be the mark of a new Congress, and we'll see who is in charge. But we also will see the second half of the Trump administration. It's half over, folks. That's wild that we have gotten here so quickly. With all that has gone on. But today we're going to also talk about a lot of the work of the ACLJ, because I won't beleaguer you with just talk of Congress, a very polarizing subject. They always say that, you know, people, when asked polling questions, despise the institution of Congress. They say, it's broken, nothing's getting done. But they tend to really like their own member of Congress. So when you see opinion polls that, Congress isn't working, it's the lowest rated American institution when it comes to favorability, it's not always like they just are going to throw everyone out. Voters tend to vote for their incumbent, who they like. They typically like that person to remain representing them. So we'll see what happens in November. We'll see what the balance of power shakes out, and we'll see what that agenda looks like for the President of the United States in the second half of his presidency. But today we also want to show a lot of the work that we have done this week and showcase throughout the week from the ACLJ, whether it be victories for our clients in Colorado, where pastors and churches can continue their ministry by reaching a good settlement with the city in Colorado, or whether it be victories for clients in Pakistan, or whether it be topics like what's going on in pop culture with Macklemore and his cancellation, yet everywhere you see him being more popular than ever due to his support of the Palestinian cause, despite his racist trope past. But you can support the work of the ACLJ. 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Every dollar counts. 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
16: Just saw a bit of a flashback if you're watching online. By the way, you should be watching online. It's a great place, way to interact with the show. There's a great chat feature. If you're on YouTube or on Rumble, you can get involved that way. But also, you get to see us, which is always nice. You see our pretty face as well. But along with that, it's you do during the commercial breaks, you get special video presentations our team put together. We just flashbacked to earlier this year with one of our lawyers, Garrett Taylor, who led this. You can actually read what he wrote on our website right now. If you go to aclj.org, you can see the article about this case. So you can go to that and really get a more of a deep dive on the history of this case. Again, it's been a little over a year of working. We've been talking about it for nearly a year. And the ACLJ, again, stood alongside these pastors and church members to make sure that they were able to still practice, not just, again, having a church service or something like this. This was an outreach to people in need that was being shut down. The city's saying, you can do a lot of things in the public park. Helping people? Nah, that's not one of them. But the ACLJ was able to work hard and work with them, by the way, too, to get what is really a victory for our clients, to continue, again, this ministry to people who are in need, and specifically people who are homeless and that really could use the support of the church. It's what the church is called to do. And now, though we were headed towards discovery in the lawsuit phase, we were able to create a settlement, work together, our ACLJ lawyers and this team, to really develop a collaborative effort to make sure that sort of this newly proposed language protects everyone. And it's really, again, a big moment. It took months of our team working hard on this. And again, what this does is, it affects the local community there in Colorado, but it also starts building precedent for what we can take around the country if needed.
17: Well, and once again, I want to point this out because of the hard work of our team. The criminal citations that were issued to pastors and church members that were using the park for their ministry, they were issued on September 18th of 2025. We were able to receive the client, fight back, get the criminal charges dropped, as well as file a federal lawsuit and get a settlement in less than a year. That, for the work of the speed of things, is remarkable, because going through the court system, as you all know, if you watch this broadcast, takes a long time sometimes. So just even that, 3 days shy of a year, and we're talking about the repealing of the ordinance that happened last night and replacement with something new. That is remarkably quick, because also we mentioned we were able to come to this settlement. There was positive outreach from the city as we neared this discovery phase. We had multiple potential resolutions in conferences, and then developed this collaborative effort among the parties that crafted this new proposed ordinance that would replace the old one. This going into the discovery phase takes a lot of man hours. It takes a lot of interviews, depositions, as well as documents, going through all of that. That was about to be a big chunk of even our attorney's time moving forward towards the end of this year as this lawsuit progressed. So not only are we able to get this for our clients, and everyone is happy in Colorado as they are able to continue their ministry, as well as the city is able to still have restrictions that they deem to be safety for the parties. But we pointed out in our lawsuit, Logan, that it wasn't just the old ordinance was not broad for the safety of everyone. It was specifically targeting those that, in the way it was being applied, that were religious groups.
18: Yeah, ministry work.
17: That's right.
18: That was what was being targeted. And remember, I need to clarify, you know, we're here celebrating this, but look, this may be happening in your hometown. It may be happening to you. Remember that the ACLJ team is there for you at no cost. Remember, no bill was ever sent to these pastors or to this church. That's not how this works here. Thankfully, people like you support the work of the ACLJ. And because you do that, we're able to represent all of these amazing clients that need our help for absolutely no cost. And by the way, those clients one day may be you. And maybe it could be you right now. And you may be watching this going, I think this is happening to me. And maybe you thought you were helpless or hopeless and you didn't think it was worthwhile. Well, you know what? There's a real easy way. You should go to aclj.org/help. Fill out a simple, like just survey, couple quick questions. If it's within the scope of the work here at the ACLJ, religious freedom matters, of course, constitutional crises that may be occurring. We'll jump into action. We get a team of lawyers on it immediately. You get attached to a lawyer pretty much immediately and told whether or not this is something the ACLJ can do. And if it is, we jump into action. The legal system moves slow. This is one of the faster ones, and it was, you know, nearly a year. So you got to remember that. So if you feel like this is happening to you, don't wait. Jump in now, call ACLJ, or get involved at ACLJ, even go to aclj.org/help, and be a part of this big movement that is happening, because we can get things done. We can get things done that, again, you may go, this is small potatoes. This is looking at what's happening here in Colorado. This is a public park in Colorado in this one community. Who cares? Who cares? Obviously, the people of this community, who they're ministering to, people that need food, people that need supplies, people that are struggling, people that need Jesus. Who does it also affect? Obviously, the pastors, the churches, the people who run the ministry. And inevitably, the wake goes beyond them, and it gets to you. Somewhere in this country, this is happening somewhere else, and we need to know about it. That's why the ACLJ team is continually fighting for this. I mean, it's nearly a year of fighting for these Colorado churches, again, cited for so many different things, including just worshiping in the park. But we have new language. The ACLJ team was able to work. That's also the truth here, too. You know what would be a lot better for a lot of organizations like ours? Say, we're not going to settle. We're going to take this thing all the way. We're going to battle it out in the court system. We're going to make sure that we, you know, squeeze every second out of this. But that is not what our team does here. We go for the win. We go for what's the victory for the client. And that may take 2 days. It may take 2 years. It may take 20 years. But we're not going to do this because the organization decides, oh, we think it's better for us in fundraising to stretch this out over years and years and years. There are cases that go years and years. Trust me, I would much rather have our team be able to move on. And thankfully, we're able to find some common sense with some people here in Colorado, work with them, rework this language to make sure that our clients are represented fairly.
17: That's right, and that's exactly what you see here. When you look at the lawsuit, and I encourage everyone, go read on aclj.org. Garrett Taylor, who really did a great job on this, was able to work with the city and able to come to this agreement. But as we said, it's up at aclj.org, has a lot of other information, which actually can help, as you were talking about, other people that may be in situations like this, that when they read the things about, you know, this ordinance was, we challenged it in the lawsuit on vagueness and overbreadth, not narrowly tailored, religious targeting, viewpoint discrimination. When you read the descriptions of that, you may think, oh, that's exactly what I've seen happening in my own town with this ordinance or with my church group. Because this isn't a novel thing that happened here in Colorado. This is something that city councils and local governments do across the country, and you have to challenge it when it is discriminating against one group. And that's what we challenged here. And as you mentioned, he was able to then work with the city council, not only to repeal that ordinance that was bad law that was affecting our client, but also to make something stronger for everyone. And so that's where they've passed a new ordinance that is able to govern the city parks, the usage of city parks. So it doesn't completely hamstring the city to be able to protect its citizens, but it also isn't targeting the church members that are using the public facilities that anyone has access to conduct their ministry. And so it's a very important balance that you see around the country. But when the government decides we're sending police officers, we're going to criminally cite people for their involvement in ministry, that's when it goes too far. And sometimes it may even be that the ordinance never had that intended effect, that it wasn't like you had members of city council sitting around thinking, we're really going to get those church groups. But then that's how in practicality it plays out with the police and the way it's enforced. We can work together sometimes. And that's what you saw here in Colorado. I do think it is important. Once again, we talk about it. This was done in under a year. We really started the representation back in February. It also takes people that realize my rights are being violated to contact a group like the ACLJ. Sometimes, as you say, it's easier for a church to be like, just go to a different place.
18: Yeah,
17: it's not worth it.
18: Sometimes we need a wake-up call, and hopefully this show can be one of those for you today. I encourage you, if you feel like you're so moved to support the work of the ACLJ, it's a great time to do it. Go to ACLJ.org right now, and if you can make a donation, I'll just earmark today as those of you who are reaching out specifically because of people like this, when these victories for our clients can happen. And you know, a lot of times they tell me, the fundraising groups that we work with, our team here that does a lot of that, they go, Logan, sometimes victories, sometimes successes, they don't always, move the needle, if you will. And I always say, we got to celebrate. We got to celebrate when the ACLJ team does incredible work. So celebrate with us today. If you can support financially. If you just want to call in, say a thanks or a prayer to our team, to these churches. I see former members of these churches in the chat. Give me a call at 1-800-684-3110, 1-800-684-3110. I'll take calls in the next segment. We're also going to give you a little bit of the news of the day of what's going on around the world. But I had to start off with this great news. We'll be right back.
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18: Before we get to some of the news of the day that we want to hit you with, there's also another victory the ACLJ team was able to secure. And this is one that happens worldwide. You know, I wanted to hit domestic front first because I think that those, you know, connect with you on a personal level. Maybe you've been involved in one of these ministries to these to communities that are in need in your local area. You can feel it. You can connect with it. Sometimes we take things overseas, and I'll be honest, that I feel like some of it gets, if you want to say, you know, quote unquote, lost in translation, because it's hard to imagine what the world is like for Christians in different nations that don't respect your religious beliefs or religious freedom like we do here in America. But now I want the ACLJ world to go a little bit beyond what we do here in this country, because Will, we have another success to report.
17: That's right. And when you look at these cases, sometimes it seems almost hopeless, but we fight very hard and we get results in places even like Pakistan. This is the case of a now 19-year-old Christian in Pakistan, Zubaim Masih. And when Zubaim was arrested, he was 17 years old. He and four other Christians around his age were arrested in September of 2024. And they used these blasphemy laws that Pakistan has on the books still, and they used them to persecute Christians, local places especially. And their crime was publicly sharing their faith in Pakistan. According to the police complaint, one bystander filed with the police that they were offended because a young woman in the group, so not even our client, used a loudspeaker to preach that salvation comes only through Christ. So the core tenet of the gospel. And that was an offensive message to the individual that reported it. And they also said it hurt the religious feelings of other Muslims nearby. We represented this individual and are pleased to announce today, and I got this very early in the morning, that our client, Zubaim Masih, and the other four co-defendants were all acquitted in that blasphemy charge today.
18: Amazing.
17: At the hearing, our team briefed the new judge. There was a new judge on this case. And this judge acquitted everyone, including the defendants that weren't our clients. So our team was able to get victory, not just for our client that we weren't representing, but all the others as well. Because at the end of the day, we will fight for religious liberty all around the world. And we know that in places like Pakistan, it can be hard. But if we are there and we are on the ground and we are fighting, we can get victories like this. The judge, Muhammad Nasrallah, I don't believe was siding with the individuals because he's a Christian himself.
18: Shared religious beliefs.
17: Right. It is because our team was able to present the facts and the law and get them acquitted of these laws that shouldn't exist. Blasphemy laws should not exist. We still have other clients that we are fighting hard for as well. Some are on death row for very similar type charges. These were not facing the death penalty, fortunately, but we were able to get them acquitted completely. And that is such a wonderful victory to share today.
18: These are the real issues that are happening around the world. And this is why our team is so important. You know, we're able to get lost sometimes in the news of the day here in the United States of America, and sometimes it feels trivial. But again, I come to you with these victories that our team is able to produce because of, one, the hand of God, and because of people like you. And again, I'll be honest, and I'm not just saying this, by the way. I could probably show you an endless supply of calls and emails and meetings where, you know, the fundraising groups, the fundraising committee kind of we work here with and that we work on, they'll tell you that these, we're putting out an email, whatever it is, that our audience doesn't seem to respond when we tell you about these victories. I want you today to prove them wrong. I encourage you to go to ACLJ.org and make a donation of any kind. That could be $5. I don't care. I want to see the number of donations skyrocket today because of this victory. So maybe you already gave your $75, whatever it may be. Maybe you're already an ACLJ champion who gives. It could be $5. Just so I can go back and say, listen, our viewers, our supporters, they care about these victories. They want to know about them. They want to be updated with them because I love sharing them with you. It's the fun part of the job, if you will. We can get caught up in the deep, in the dark, in the disturbing. And look, plenty of days for that. It's not like we're living in a world where that doesn't happen every day. But there are some times where we can take a moment, praise God and say thank you for what we've been able to accomplish here at the ACLJ. And that's what we've done the last 25 minutes of this show. That's it. The only last 25 minutes. And we've got other news to cover. Rick Grinnell's going to be joining us. We got a lot more, you know, but we've just given you two senses of what could be quote unquote victories. And really, it's funny to kind of even say that because it's things that never should have happened in the first place. A Christian mission, essentially,

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2: Of these places that are Western, that believe in the freedom of speech and religion on paper. But if you don't fight where it's happening, where it's so blatant, blasphemy laws, when they start targeting your speech or your beliefs in Western countries, friendly countries, it creeps over the ocean back home. So we can't just let a city ordinance stand. If it violates the Constitution and the freedom of religion, the freedom of speech, just like we can't let a blasphemy law in Pakistan stand because it is unjust and violates humanity. So we are going to go, whether it's Pakistan or here, and continue that fight.
3: Yeah, around the world, the ACLJ continues on. Now, listen, in the next half hour, we do have a show, by the way, that continues on for the next half hour. And do we have phone lines open? And they've been listening very closely, been watching very intently. But I want to hear from you. I know we haven't really given you an option to call in today very much because I haven't really posed this, but we are going to address the Supreme Court of the United States has made their decision on the mail-in balloting situation. Some of you may not be too thrilled, but we're going to continue that conversation in the next half hour. Give me a call. You want to talk about it, 1-800-684-3110. Rick Grinnell's going to be joining us. But again, we have a second half hour of the show. I want you to be a part of that second half hour. Find us broadcasting live on ACLJ.org, Facebook, YouTube, Rumble. We're there live 12 to 1 p.m. Eastern time each and every day. And of course, archived on however you get your podcast immediately following the show. And we'll be right back. Second half hour coming up. And this is our shortest break. So give me a call. Less than a minute. We'll be right back.
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7: And a growing number of states that's going all in on transgenderism.
8: The Trump administration says Medicaid will no longer pay for sex change operations and other so-called gender care for children. This has prompted Democratic Governor Mara Healey to announce that Massachusetts will cover those procedures with state dollars, adding that, quote, residents must have access to the life-saving, gender-affirming health care they need and deserve. Experts estimate the effort will cost the state millions. Michael Harrington reporting.
7: There is some good news for Christians in Pakistan, where persecution has been severe for decades. International Christian Concern says registered blasphemy cases have fallen by roughly two-thirds this year, down to just 13 so far in 2026. Blasphemy-related riots and attacks, which averaged more than 7 per year between 2021 and 2024, dropped to just 1 in the past 12 months. This is SRN News. Millions in Cuba.
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10: Your Denver area forecast tonight, a few evening showers and thunderstorms, and then skies will be cloudy as we start the weekend. Lows tonight, middle and upper 50s. Saturday and Sunday, the final weekend of summer.

0: Could be a wet one with highs middle and upper 70s Saturday, lower 70s Sunday. Lows going to be in the low to mid 50s with afternoon and evening showers and storms both days. Some showers could be a little heavier at times. Our trough will pass Sunday night with clearing skies, leading us to sunshine in mid 70s Monday. I'm meteorologist Don Watzel.
1: Hugh Hewitt doesn't want the bureaucrats regulating AI.
2: It's the same people who told you during COVID that it was okay to shut the schools for two plus years and there wouldn't be any learning loss. The same people that told you masks didn't work, then told you masks would work, then told you masks wouldn't work. The same people. People who say, I'm smarter than you are, I'm smarter than the marketplace, trust me. Well, the answer is don't.
1: The Hugh Hewitt Show. 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
4: If we placed our trust in God, we wouldn't allow ourselves to get in the position that sometimes people oftentimes get into. In other words, is God who the Bible says He is? If He is, listen, if my God is the God who is a life-giving God, so powerful that He raised His only begotten Son, Jesus Christ, from the dead, I can trust Him. I can't trust some philosophy. But I can place my trust absolutely, completely, and totally in this God who raised Jesus Christ, His Son, from the dead.
5: Welcome to In Touch, the teaching ministry of Dr. Charles Stanley. The third chapter of Galatians tells us the righteous will live by faith. This verse indicates that faith is of great importance to God. But what exactly is faith? Is it trust, belief, confidence? Today we kick off a challenging series that can help us understand the basics of learning to walk by faith. Let's listen in to Dr. Stanley's message.
4: There are two things that are absolutely essential to a right relationship with God. They are, first of all, belief that God is. Secondly, belief that God will always do what God says He will do. Apart from these two basic convictions, there is no salvation and there is no blessing. In fact, the writer of Hebrews said it this way, if we're to please God, we must believe that He is and that He is a rewarder of those who diligently seek Him, or that He will do exactly what He promised. The basic foundation truth of the whole Christian life is faith. That's how we relate to God. That's how we relate to His Son, Jesus Christ. And yet, that is the one area of our life that probably most people either misunderstand or have the most difficulty with. Can I trust God? Why don't I trust God? Oftentimes life feels full of doubt. Well, this is the beginning of a series entitled Learning to Walk by Faith. And I want you to turn, if you will, to 2 Corinthians chapter 5. And the title of this message is Learning to Walk by Faith, the Basics. Now, what do I mean by the basics? I mean the starting point. This is where we begin in learning to walk by faith. And what I want you to note in this passage is this, that the Apostle Paul, writing to the Corinthians, is talking to them about life and death and the condition of our body and what is going to happen to us after we die. And the process of discussing that, he makes one statement here that I want us to note. But I want us to look at this whole passage for a moment. He says in 2 Corinthians chapter 5, verse 1, for we know that if the earthly tent, speaking of our physical body, which is our house, is torn down, we have a building from God, that is another body, a house not made with hands, eternal in the heavens. For indeed in this house, that is in this body, we groan, longing to be clothed with our dwelling from heaven. Inasmuch as we, having put it on, shall not be found naked. For indeed while we are in this tent, we groan, being burdened, because we do not want to be unclothed, but to be clothed in order that what is mortal may be swallowed up by life. Now he who prepared us for this purpose is God, who gave to us the Spirit as a pledge. Therefore, being always of good courage, and knowing that while we are home in the body, we are absent from the Lord, for we walk by faith and not by sight. We're of good courage, I say, and prefer rather to be absent from the body and to be at home with the Lord. The Apostle Paul is saying, you know, there will come a time we lay these bodies down. We'll have a new body, a resurrected body, which our Lord promised and which he certainly demonstrated in his own resurrection. Paul says, we have the privilege of living by faith. We walk by faith. Therefore, we're not worried about death. We're not afraid of death. We're not concerned about what's going to happen to these bodies. We have the awesome promise of a resurrected body and a heavenly home. And he says, therefore, we're not walking by sight. We're not walking by feeling. We're not walking by other people's opinions. We're not walking according to reason. We're walking simply by faith. It is the will and purpose and plan of God that all of us learn to walk by faith. Now, if I should ask you, is your life a picture of? Could it be described as a life of one who is walking by faith? Well, probably you may think in terms of the way you think of faith, and you may say, well, yes, I do. But I want you to listen carefully, and I hope you'll jot down a few things when I give you a couple of definitions or so here. I want to make it as simple and plain as possible, but it's very important that we understand what the Bible says about faith, not what the world says about it. When you think in terms of the word faith and the word belief, probably in our culture today, because people say, I believe this and I'm a believer and yes, I believe and all the things they say, probably the better word is the word trust. That is, I'm placing my trust in. I am committing myself to. The word believe or trust is an action word. And if you took these three words in the Greek language, love and serve and if you put the word believe, all three of these have the same ending on the word. And a Greek ending on a word is very significant. They're all words of action. I love. If I love someone, I'm going to respond. If I serve someone, I'm going to act. If I believe, I'm going to act. For example, you can read the 40 verses of the 11th chapter of Hebrews, and 19 times the Bible speaks of someone believing, whether it's Abraham or Jacob or Moses or Noah. They all believed. And when they believed, the Bible says they did something. So in the New Testament, you can go all the way through the New Testament. And every time someone is believing or placing their trust in, there is an action. It is an inner action that moves the will. And so when we think in terms of believing, it isn't some stagnant kind of belief that says, yes, I believe, never moves, never budges, no action. The very word is a word of action. Something is going to happen in your life and my life when we place our trust in, when we commit ourselves to Almighty God. Now, the issue is this, not whether you believe or not, but what is it you believe? What are you putting your faith in? What are you putting your trust in? What are you committed to? Just the idea that I believe something is not sufficient. Listen, the whole key to the belief system is who is the object? What is the object of my belief? Therefore, the only legitimate object of my belief when it comes to relationship that is spiritual is this. I must believe in the life-giving God who resurrected Jesus Christ, his Son, from the dead. If my belief and my faith about my future and about my present is in anything other than that, it has substance that will, listen, that will ultimately disappear. And therefore, when we say, well, what is faith? It is a confident conviction that our God is who he says he is, and he will do everything he promises to do. So when I say we're talking about the basics, I'm talking about the starting point. That faith is a confident conviction that our God is who he says he is, and he'll do everything he says he will do. Now, we said that the theme of this series is learning to walk by faith. Learning to walk by faith. And so now we have to talk about how do we walk and what is how do we exercise this faith that we have. Now, it is the will and purpose and plan of God that we live by faith. Well, the Apostle Paul said we walk by faith. What did he mean by that? When the Apostle Paul used the term walk, he usually referred to their conduct, lifestyle, manner of life. This is how we live our lives. And so you recall that on other occasions he said, for example, we're to walk not in the flesh but in the Spirit. We're to walk in love or walk by love. And we are to walk in the Spirit. Many things he said, and what he was saying is, this should be a lifestyle. If somebody were to say to you, or ask you the question, do you live by faith? I wonder how many of you would say yes. probably most of us would say, well, yes, I do. And what you mean is, well, I do most of the time, or I do sometime, or there are things that I have a difficult time trusting God for. You know what? That doesn't mean that you don't live by faith, because I'm going to come to that in a few moments. What I want us to notice here is what the Apostle Paul is saying when he says, we're walking by faith, not by sight, not by feeling. Now, most people walk not by faith, but by sight and by feeling and by reasoning. I reason this thing out, and this is what I'm going to do. Oftentimes, God gets left out. Even sometimes when he is included in this manner. Here's what I think I ought to do, and God, I'm trusting you to help me. Instead of saying, Lord, what would you have me to do? What is your will? What is your purpose? What is your plan? It is the will and purpose and plan of God that you and I walk by faith. Now, there are going to be those moments when all of us, at times, suddenly, we may fret over something. And then we say, okay, God, I'm just going to trust you with that. Or there may be moments of fear that come. We hear about some difficult problem that's arising, and we might suddenly feel fear. But you know what should last shortly? Father, you're in charge. And it may be that when you see someone who is learning to walk by faith, or someone who is in the process of learning, we're all learning, and you don't see them wringing their hands and getting all upset and throwing a tantrum, you think, well, you don't care, you don't love me, you don't understand. That may not be it at all. It may be that they have learned to trust God. And they know that fuming and fretting and having a pity party and throwing a fit's not going to do any good, because the truth is, if my Heavenly Father, who loves me perfect, is absolutely in control of my life, and who infinitely in His wisdom knows the best thing every single time, can I trust Him with it? Doesn't mean it won't hurt. Doesn't mean it won't fall. Doesn't mean it won't falter. Doesn't mean that at all. Because we're all going to falter and fall. We all have those anxious moments. And oftentimes we'll find ourselves asking the Lord for things, and or maybe for somebody or whatever it might be, and He doesn't do it. We want Him to do it. We can get anxious. We can fret. We can fume. We can get angry at God. You know what? Doesn't bother Him one bit. He knows we're going to get over it. And you know what happens? It does absolutely no good to argue with God. He wins every time. You can't do anything about it until He's ready. The truth is, walking by faith is the only way to walk happily, contentedly, joyfully, confidently, assuredly, courageously, with a sense of anticipation in life. And so the Apostle Paul said, we're walking by faith. He said, we're not afraid, we're walking by faith. Now, you say, well, now you said learning to walk by faith. How do we learn? Well, it's very evident, the very idea that we'd say learning implies that it's a process. For example, when you and I trusted Jesus Christ as our personal Savior, we didn't automatically trust God for everything. We didn't do that. What happened was we prayed, maybe God didn't answer our prayer the way we wanted Him to, or we expected certain things to happen and they didn't happen the way we expected them to, and so, you know, we had difficulty. Well, let me ask you this now. When you were born, you didn't come out of your mother's room running across the hall or the room. No, you came out, somebody had to hold you. Finally, you reached that day that you could stand up by yourself, and wow, what a hero you were that day. And then you took that first step. You fell down after the first one, but you took the first step. And then you took two steps before you fell. And then next thing, you could walk all the way across the room to your mom or your dad. That was a wonderful day in the life of your parents. Now you're walking. And so you began to walk by yourself. You fell down, you scratched your knee, you cut your hand, you beat up your face. And so, you know, that's part of growing up. What's part of growing up? Walking, falling, walking, falling, walking, falling, standing up, falling, running, falling until you walk and you don't fall and you can run and you're not falling. What happens? You grew. It was a process. Now, how do we grow in our walk with the Lord? Here's how I'm going to learn. I'm going to make a request. I'm going to put God to the test. Not trying to tempt Him, but I make a request. And you know what? God answers my prayer or sees me through this. And you know what happens? When that happens, one layer comes down on my foundation of faith. My foundation is built on Christ. So it's a solid foundation. But I've got to build on that. I've got to build on the foundation of the eternal Son of God. How am I going to build on it? I'm going to trust Him and watch how He works and see him come through, and I'm thank him for it. But I'm going to observe what happened. Second thing I'm going to do is I'm going to get his word, and I'm going to find out what the Bible says about him. Now listen carefully. If you don't know who the God is that you trust, how are you going to trust him? That's why, as we said a few moments ago, all this foggy, frothy, light, non-substance belief that's going on has absolutely no credibility to it whatsoever. And there's no way to defend it. But when you and I get in the Word of God, and here's what it says. The Bible says that God loves me. And the Bible says he will meet my needs. And the Bible says that God is holy. And he'll forgive me. In other words, when I begin to look at the scriptures, here's what happens. My understanding of the nature of God, you know what that's doing? That's like pouring into my whole foundation. Pouring into my whole foundation the oil that makes everything work. Here's who God is. Here's what he's like. And if this is who God is and this is what he's like, then I can trust him. Now, the way God builds faith, as we said before, and I repeat this, trouble, trial, difficulty, and hardship. If I really want to understand what God is like, and I want him to strengthen my faith, I've got to be willing to get thrown in the fire. I've got to be willing to face difficulty and hardship. Listen, you don't build godly, you don't build faith that sustains you in life by simply reading it in a book. Listen, what makes it work is experience. It is experience that makes it work. But what gives impact to your testimony? Experience. It is the fact that you've been there. You've walked through deep waters. You've walked through fire. You've walked through trials. You've walked through hardship. You've walked through those times of great need when there seemingly was no way in the world for those needs to be met, and God met them. How do we learn? We learn by living, trusting, failing, getting our focus back on him, and moving on in life. And my friend, God will build such awesome faith. And you see people, you say, well, I wish I had the faith that she has or he has. You know what? Faith is available to every single person. Now listen, watch this. You already have faith. When you trust that Jesus is your Savior, you're standing on the immovable foundation of faith. It's not going anywhere. Now, what you do on that is what you build into it. And you build into it a confident conviction that this God whom I believe, this God is, he is the one true God, and he will keep his every single promise. Now I'm going to put him to the test. You see, he says, put me to the test and see what I'll do. So let me ask you this. Are you willing to say to him today, Lord, not for my sake, but for your sake, Lord, the things in my life I can't handle. Needs I have, I don't think I can meet. Lord, I don't know how to handle these things. I've struggled. And I'll give you a little word that the Lord laid on my heart, because I was doing the same thing. And he just laid this word on my heart. A-S-H, ash. Don't be anxious. Don't strive over it. And don't hurry. I have to keep that in mind. Don't be anxious. Don't strive about it. Working at it. Don't hurry. And for me personally, it's been a tremendous help to me. If I find myself getting anxious, it's don't be anxious. Don't strive and don't hurry, because those three things usually go together. You have to decide, Lord, I'm going to turn it over to you. Now, here's the whole issue. You listen and say amen. It's the last thing I'm going to say. Do you believe that your God, who is the life-giving God who raised Jesus from the dead, do you believe that he's who he says he is? Say amen. Amen. Do you believe that he'll keep his every promise? Say amen. Amen. Now, are you willing to tell him today, Father, I believe you're who you say you are. I believe you'll keep every single promise. I believe you're a trustworthy God, that I can put my life and everything I am and everything I have in your hands, and you will take care of me. Now, are you willing to surrender your life to that God? Body, soul, spirit, finances, relationships, marriage, family, everything. Can he handle it? Will you let him handle it? You say, well, I'm not even a Christian. What about me? Well, simply this. Here's where you have to start. You have to ask yourself the question, do you believe the testimony of God's Word? That except you're born again, except you trust Jesus as your Savior, you'll be lost eternally. You believe that? Do you believe that Jesus Christ went to the cross and died on the cross and paid your sin debt in full? Do you believe that? You have to begin right there. If you're willing to accept that truth and willing to say to Him, Lord Jesus, I confess my sins to You. I do believe what You say in the Scripture. I do believe that Your death at Calvary atoned for my sins. I'm trusting You as my Savior. I'm trusting You that what You did will atone for my sin. I'm trusting You to forgive me of my sins. I'm trusting You to be my Savior and my Lord. The moment you do that, that moment you become a living child of God. Then you begin the journey with us. We're all learning how to walk by faith.
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5: 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What's the first thing you think about when you wake up? In a moment with Charles Stanley, you'll hear about his morning routine as he explained it years ago.
4: When you and I wake up in the morning, what is the first thing we should say? Now, I can't dictate to somebody else what they think, but I can tell you what I feel and I think. That is, when I wake up in the morning, the first thing I want to think about is Father. Because you know what? All day long, I'm going to live making decisions, meeting people, doing the work that the Lord has called me to do. And so I know when I open my eyes, or I become conscious even sometime before I open my eyes, I know that today I need my Father to walk with me. I know that today I will have to depend upon Him and trust Him for every single thing. And so therefore, I want to begin the day where it should begin, in my relationship with Him, affirming my relationship, affirming my unity, my oneness, and my love and devotion to Him. We should listen, because we're going to walk by faith. Now, what does that involve? Well, here's what it involves. It means, for example, that I'm going to be asking for His guidance today. Here's what He said. Trust in the Lord with all your heart. Lean not to your own understanding. In all your ways acknowledge Him, and He will direct your paths. So I want to thank You that I have that wonderful privilege and the wonderful promise that You've given me, Lord. It means if I'm going to walk by faith today, that I am going to be seeking His mind and His heart, seeking direction for every single facet of my life. Not some things, but everything. You see, to walk by faith isn't something we do sometime and not sometime. To walk by faith means I am going to rely upon. I'm going to trust in. I'm going to depend upon my Heavenly Father to give me direction for the day. I'm going to depend upon Him to meet every single need that I have.
5: 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But exactly what does it mean to believe in Jesus Christ? 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
16: With SRN News, I'm Ron Taylor. The Trump administration has started building the border wall in the Big Bend region of West Texas. This marks the first major construction in an area where the plans have faced heavy opposition. Customs and Border Protection has doubled the pace of construction along the border. The agency is building an average of 12 miles of barrier a week. Gas prices jumping again overnight, with AAA putting today's new national average at $4.46 a gallon for regular unleaded. That's up 3 cents from yesterday and 40 cents from where we were about a month ago. Drivers in California are paying the most, as usual, at $6.11 a gallon. Nowhere else in the nation are prices above $6 on average. The president said yesterday he has struck an art of the deal, this time with Denmark, to bolster the U.S. military presence in Greenland after months of threatening to take the island by force. This is SRN News.
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0: Your Denver area forecast tonight, a few evening showers and thunderstorms, and then skies will be cloudy as we start the weekend. Lows tonight, middle and upper 50s. Saturday and Sunday, the final weekend of summer, could be a wet one with highs middle and upper 70s Saturday, lower 70s Sunday. Lows going to be in the low to mid 50s with afternoon and evening showers and storms both days. Some showers
14: could be a little heavier at times. Our trough will pass Sunday night with clearing skies, leading us to sunshine in mid-70s Monday. I'm meteorologist Don Watzel.
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18: 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Three-quarters of households in poverty own a motor vehicle. Nearly one-third own more than one motor vehicle. Virtually everyone living in poverty as defined by government has color TV. Most have cable or satellite TV. The poverty we have today is spiritual poverty.
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0: The Bible tells us that God sometimes uses the wicked to punish his disobedient people. But the good news is he doesn't stop there. Today on Truth for Life Weekend, Alistair Begg breaks down the prophecy of Habakkuk to see how the Lord gives his people hope, even in devastation.
1: We begin reading at the second verse of Habakkuk chapter 2. Then the Lord replied, "Write down the revelation and make it plain on tablets, so that a herald may run with it. For the revelation awaits an appointed time, it speaks of the end, and will not prove false. Though it linger, wait for it. It will certainly come and will not delay. See, he is puffed up. His desires are not upright, but the righteous will live by his faith. Indeed, wine betrays him. He is arrogant and never at rest. Because he is as greedy as the grave, and like death is never satisfied, he gathers to himself all the nations and takes captive all the peoples. Will not all of them taunt him with ridicule and scorn, saying, 'Woe to him who piles up stolen goods and makes himself wealthy by extortion. How long must this go on? Will not your debtors suddenly arise? Will they not wake up and make you tremble? Then you will become their victim. Because you have plundered many nations, the people who are left will plunder you. For you have shed men's blood. You have destroyed lands and cities and everyone in them. Woe to him who builds his realm by unjust gain, to set his nest on high, to escape the clutches of ruin. You have plotted the ruin of many peoples, shaming your own house and forfeiting your life. The stones of the wall will cry out, and the beams of the woodwork will echo it. Woe to him who builds a city with bloodshed and establishes a town by crime. Has not the Lord Almighty determined that the people's labor is only fuel for the fire, that the nations exhaust themselves for nothing? For the earth will be filled with the knowledge of the glory of the Lord as the waters cover the sea. Woe to him who gives drink to his neighbors, pouring it from the wineskin till they're drunk, so that he can gaze on their naked bodies. You will be filled with shame instead of glory. Now it's your turn. Drink and be exposed. The cup from the Lord's right hand is coming round to you, and disgrace will cover your glory. The violence you have done to Lebanon will overwhelm you, and your destruction of animals will terrify you. For you have shed man's blood, you have destroyed lands and cities and everyone in them. Of what value is an idol, since a man has carved it, or an image that teaches lies? For he who makes it trusts in his own creation. He makes idols that cannot speak. Woe to him who says to wood, 'Come to life,' or to lifeless stone, 'Wake up.' Can it give guidance? It is covered with gold and silver. There is no breath in it. But the Lord is in his holy temple. Let all the earth be silent before him." Let us pray together. Our gracious God and loving Heavenly Father, we bow humbly in your presence, knowing that by the Holy Spirit you have promised to be with us as we gather in the name of your Son, the Lord Jesus Christ, our risen Savior and our ascended King. As we gather in his presence before the one who is Lord of all the nations and King over all the earth, we recognize tonight that as we represent in some measure the nations of the world, we do good to set an example to our world by being silent in your presence, by endeavoring to be still and to know that you are God. For our world is in turmoil. The earth groans and creaks. Man's inhumanity to man is unabated despite the passing of time. Empires of our world rise and crash into oblivion. Others emerge out of the ashes and reestablish themselves. And you, O God, breathe from heaven, and the things that man has erected topple and crumble. And men and women's hearts fail them on account of fear, causing them to make idols of their own contriving, to worship at shrines of their own making. And how, when Jesus moved amongst the people of his day and stood and looked on Jerusalem and grieved over it, how often he said, "Would I have gathered you as a hen gathers its chicks, but you would not come to me. If only you had known what makes for peace." And surely he looks upon the nations of the world today and says again the same. "And you have charged your people with the good news of great joy for all the peoples, that there has been a Savior born who is Christ the Lord, and that all the expectation of the Old Testament has found its fulfillment in Jesus, the prophet and the priest and the king. And you have sent us out into all the world so that by the good news we proclaim and the good deeds that we do, we may see men and women turning from themselves to Jesus and finding in Christ all that they need and more besides." And so tonight, as we turn to the Bible, unless you are our teacher, then we are of all men and women most miserable. On our best day, we are unprofitable servants. We cannot do anything as we ought without your help. Therefore, come now and meet with us. Grant to us clarity so that there will be no obscurity of the truth that we read on the pages of the Bible. Grant to us a sense of conviction so that we won't read it like as if we were reading simply an ancient poem, but as it is the very Word of God. And convert our lives, O God, we pray. Bring them into conformity with your Son and with the truth of the Bible, for we ask it in Jesus' name. Amen. We have left Habakkuk standing at his watch in verse 1 of chapter 2, looking to see what God would say in response to his second complaint, waiting to discover the answer that God would provide. We began by noticing that Habakkuk was overwhelmed by the problem of the declension on the part of the people of God. They were tolerating that which God was opposed to, and Habakkuk had approached God and asked him why it was that he was tolerating this, and wondering how long it would be that such tolerance would last. In response, God had answered him in verse 5 of chapter 1, telling him, that is, telling his servant Habakkuk, that he was about to do something that he wouldn't believe, because he was raising up the Babylonians, or it may read Chaldeans in your version, he was raising up these people to take care of all of the injustice and oppression and disinterest in God that was marked by those who should have known better. That actually wasn't a terrific help to Habakkuk, as it turned out, because he couldn't handle the idea of God somehow or another choosing to use really bad people in order to deal with the problem of quite bad people. And as he works out his complaint through chapter 1 and to the end and to the beginning of chapter 2, he's really asking, is there going to be any end to the oppression now that is coming by way of the Babylonians? What answer is he going to receive to this complaint? And that is where we ended last time at the beginning of chapter 2. As he tries to come up with his own answer to the question, he finds that the issue is oppressive. In this respect, he's not unlike the psalmist who, on another day and in another set of circumstances, was confronted by the same kind of thing, only expressed differently. And for some of your research, you can read Psalm 73, and you will find it an important and a helpful parallel to what we're considering this evening. And there the psalmist says, I had almost lost my place in the living of life. My feet had almost gone out from under me because I envied the arrogant. And when I saw the prosperity of the wicked, and I saw that wicked people could continue being wicked and prosper at the same time, I just couldn't make sense of it. I couldn't understand why it would be that God would tolerate such a thing and why he would not intervene. And I'll leave you to read Psalm 73. It resolves towards the end of the chapter in much the same way as we will discover here. Now let me say to you again and quite forcibly that although all these events took place long ago and far away from here, they remain instructive for us, helping us to think along these lines. Remember that all of the scriptures, all of the Bible, is profitable for instruction and for correction and for reproof and for training in righteousness. Not all of the scriptures are as immediately and obviously applicable as some parts are, but we may be absolutely certain that there is nothing in the Bible that is extraneous, and that there is nothing that has been left out of the Bible that is necessary. And some of us who are reading through the New Testament in a year were confronted by the challenge of that when we did the genealogy of the life of Jesus just the other morning. And as I sat eating my cereal, I was tempted to skip all the way to the end of it saying, yeah. But I deliberately read it all the way through, just in order to remind myself of the fact that nothing is in there that is inconsequential or unnecessary. And when you come, for example, to this little prophecy, all these 650 or 700 years before Jesus, it is a helpful reminder to us that Christianity, that our Christian lives, are about something far more significant than just how everything relates to us. One of the great dangers that we face is to view the Christian life in distinctly private terms. To become a Christian is, of course, a personal thing, but it isn't a private thing. And in our experience of God's grace to us in Jesus, we discover that it opens up wide vistas to us in relationship to the world in which we live. So that for us to be genuinely Christian is to have our ears open to the cries of the needy, is to have our eyes open to the needs and challenges of our world. And any temptation that we may have to do in Austria at the time of the Second World War needs to be resisted in every way. What did Austria do in the Second World War? They developed as a nation a policy which they referred to as the policy of splendid isolation. Let the war go on all around us, but we will remain isolated from it. Some Christians that I meet have an approach to life which is exactly that. This is about me and about my awareness of Jesus and what he has done and accomplished and how it has affected me and so on. And it doesn't really have much relationship to the world beyond my little tiny world. But that will not do. That will not do. And tonight, if you're a Christian and you read the newspaper, as you should, then presumably you wonder, don't you, at the struggles in Zimbabwe. You wonder how a nation that is so phenomenally rich in natural resources can be in such an unbelievable shambles. Because you are a Christian, you have thoughts on that. Because you are a Christian, you respond to the circumstances in Burma in a way that you wouldn't were you not a Christian. And when you view the devastating state of affairs in mainland China, you respond as a Christian because your Christian life is far beyond the borders of your home and your heart. So that Christians, of all people, will be asking questions regarding justice and poverty and brutality and immorality as it works itself out in the kingdoms and empires of the world. And if we could find the justification for that nowhere else, then we have all the justification we need in a study of the minor prophets, of which Habakkuk is one. A far more detailed analysis of Habakkuk will be repaid if you endeavor to do it. Our approach in these evenings is about 40,000 feet flying by. I make no apology for it. I determined that this should be my approach, and I'm sticking to it. That's why we're going to the end of chapter 2. It won't take us a long time, but we will get there. I have 3 points. Number one, the Lord's answer. The Lord's answer. That is pretty easy to get to because it's actually written in the NIV. So I figure that's as good a start as any. Then the Lord replied, "Write my answer large and clear so that anyone can read it at a glance and run to tell others." Write it down. Now, what is he writing down? He's not writing down what is passing through his mind, because he may have a fertile imagination as well. The role of the prophet is not to say whatever comes to his fancy, but the role of the prophet is to declare the revelation of God. And the prophets were given direct supernatural revelation in order that they might speak forthrightly to their time and to their day, often not even understanding the depth nor the breadth of that which they conveyed. And that which has been given to us in the prophetic word, we now have more certain in the word of God inscripturated. So that always the people of God are listening to the revelation of God, the declaration, the manifestation of himself in his world, and in his word, and in his Son. And this revelation, which is the answer to Habakkuk's question, God tells him, is marked by four things. Let me just point them out to you. Number one, write down the revelation, make it plain so that someone can run and read it. For the revelation, number one, awaits an appointed time. From Habakkuk's position, everything else is just going on as usual. And from his perspective, it just seems as though history is entirely cyclical. It looks as though it's going around and around and around. God says, no, I want you to write this down, write it down clear. What I am doing has an appointed time. I haven't disclosed the time to you, but I know what the time is. Trust me. Number two, it speaks of the end. Incidentally, the appointed time for the end of the Babylonians, we now know, was 539 BC when he raised up the Persians to come in and give the Babylonians their hiding. But you can read that in your history books. It awaits an appointed time. It speaks of the end. You'll see that there in verse 3. It will not prove false. And though it apparently lingers, wait for it. It will certainly come and will not delay. Now, Habakkuk has to take all of that as per God's word to him. And we could apply that, of course, in many ways and have benefit from considering its truth in relationship to all that still awaits the unfolding of God's purpose in terms of the end of time and the return of Jesus and so on. Now, in verses 4 and 5, he contrasts the righteous life, which is lived by faith, with the proud boasts and the activities that mark those who are puffed up and live for themselves. And this is a pretty difficult little section here, as it turns out, but the best I can do with it is this, that when he says, see, he is puffed up, he is puffed up, either what we have is the epitome of the Babylonian, or if you like, the description of the ruler of the Babylonians as being emblematic of that entire people. He is puffed up. He's on the wrong track. He is betrayed by wine, or it may actually be wealth. Both words are similar in Hebrew, and the translators disagree over it. So let's just say both. The puffed up individual is betrayed both by wine and by wealth. He's arrogant, never at rest, greedy, dissatisfied, and he swallows nations whole. He just gobbles them all up as he goes. So from the Lord's answer, we turn to the Lord's judgment. The Lord's judgment. And the Lord's judgment is expressed in a succession of five woes. Woe. You may remember in Matthew chapter 23 that Jesus uses the same mechanism when he gives the Pharisees a jolly good ticking off. Woe to you, he says. You do this and you do that and you shouldn't. He's employing this Old Testament mechanism. And here in these five areas, he pictures people taunting the proud boasts of this apparently unconquerable force. Now what I've done is I've just tried to give a heading to each of these five, and we daren't work our way through them. I will be here long into tomorrow morning. And if you don't like my heading, get your own heading. All right? First of all, in verses 6 to 8, injustice, injustice. Woe to him who piles up stolen goods and makes himself wealthy by extortion. You have plundered, verse 8, many nations. In other words, he sounds out a woe to the nation that has conquered lands to which it has no moral right, that has gone and taken for itself something that doesn't belong to it. For whatever reason, usually on the strength of tyranny or the desire simply to have more than we have. Tempted to pile up stolen goods, guilty of dealing unfairly, being involved in extortion. You will find all of these words and notions in this little section, 6 to 8. And what he says is, what you've piled up will come down on your head. You thought it was a great idea to come in here and vanquish these people and plunder these people and take over everything and call it your own. Well, guess what? It'll come down and land on your head.
0: 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We'll hear the conclusion next weekend. Habakkuk's cry, How Long, O Lord, isn't unique to Old Testament days. It's just as familiar to us today. And we hope that this study of prophecy is helping you trust and wait on the Lord. 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It's simply titled, A Study in Habakkuk. 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It's called Stand in Awe, How Reverence Transforms Our Worship and Our Lives.

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6: Has the numbers from a new poll on forgiveness.
7: It comes from the American Bible Society, and it reveals that 40% of Americans say they have a hard time forgiving people who do them wrong. A lot of people have a hard time forgiving themselves as well, 26% of men and 33% of women. Even more troubling, 20% of people who self-identify as Christians and attend church regularly believe that they have committed sins that not even God will forgive. Michael Harrington reporting.
6: A growing number of American colleges and universities are hiring full-time Muslim chaplains to go with the Christian and Jewish chaplains already at work on campus. Rutgers, a state university with three locations across New Jersey, became one of the first public schools to privately fund a full-time Muslim chaplain. Today, about 80 schools around the country have full-time Muslim chaplains. Their role on campus has stirred some controversy in the wake of the 2023 Hamas attacks. This is SRN News.
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9: Your Denver area forecast tonight, a few evening showers and thunderstorms, and then skies will be cloudy as we start the weekend. Lows tonight, middle and upper 50s. Saturday and Sunday, the final weekend of summer, could be a wet one with highs middle and upper 70s Saturday, lower 70s Sunday. Lows going to be in the low to mid 50s with afternoon and evening showers and storms both days. Some showers could be a little heavier at times. Our trough will pass Sunday night with clearing skies, leading us to sunshine in mid-70s Monday. I'm meteorologist Don Watzel.
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14: Hi, this is Robert Jeffress, and I'm glad to study God's Word with you every day on this Bible teaching program. 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

0: or inheriting the secret to financial success that God wants all of us to experience is through spending. That's right. You heard me right. The Solomon's secret for success in your finances is to spend your way to wealth.
1: Welcome to the Pathway to Victory Weekend Edition with author and pastor Dr. Robert Jeffress. You know, tragically, most Americans live far beyond their means. And as a result, well, the financial pressure in many households has become unbearable. So how do we break that cycle of debt? Today on Pathway to Victory, Dr. Robert Jeffress shares the key to achieving financial independence according to the richest man who ever lived. But first, let's take a moment to hear some important ministry updates.
0: Thanks, David, and welcome to Pathway to Victory. Most of us carry a quiet worry about money, but Solomon points out something surprising. The real secret to financial success isn't earning more. It's something the Bible calls margin. Today, I'll show you what that means and how to find it. Now, teaching you to handle money God's way is exactly the kind of practical, biblical truth we've been bringing you for a very long time. In fact, this year, Pathway to Victory is celebrating 30 years of ministry. Since the year we launched, 1996, our message has never wavered. Decade after decade, we've opened the Bible and shown you how God's Word speaks to real life. That's the kind of ministry you can trust. And this year, as I've turned 70, I've gathered the most important lessons God has taught me into a transparent and highly personal book. It's called Seven Lessons from My 70 Years. In its pages, I open up about my parents, my calling, and the truths that have anchored me. Lessons I long to pass on to you. It's yours. When you give a special 30th anniversary gift to support the ministry of Pathway to Victory, we'll have more details later in the program. But right now, let's get started with today's message. Are you looking to find financial margin and peace in your life? Solomon suggests that one of the keys is to spend your way to wealth. Turn over to Proverbs chapter 30, if you would. Proverbs chapter 30. Solomon was the wealthiest man of his day. He understood both the benefits of money, but he also understood the limitations of money. After all, he had a lot of it. You look at Solomon's writings in both Proverbs and Ecclesiastes. Solomon taught, for example, don't worship money because it can be easily lost. In Proverbs 23, verses 4 and 5, we read, do not weary yourself to gain wealth. Cease from your consideration of it. When you set your eyes on money, it is gone, for wealth certainly makes itself wings and like an eagle that flies toward the heavens. Money can increase stress, Solomon said. In Ecclesiastes 5:12, he said, the sleep of the working man is pleasant, whether he eats little or much. The person who doesn't have a lot, he's able to sleep at night. He's not worried about his finances and what he's going to do with all of his money. But the full stomach of the rich man does not allow him to sleep. Solomon said money can rob us of present joy in this life. In Ecclesiastes 5:13, he said, there is a grievous evil which I've seen under the sun, riches being hoarded by their owner to his hurt. So given the benefits of money and also the limitations of money, Proverbs tells us what a reasonable goal for us ought to be in our finances, and it's found in Proverbs 30. Look at verse 8. We read this just a moment ago. The writer said, Lord, here's my prayer. Give me neither poverty nor riches, but feed me with the food that is my portion, that I not be full and deny you and say, who is the Lord, or that I be in want and steal and profane the name of my God. That ought to be our goal in money. To have not too much, not too little, but have just enough. The question is, do you have enough? You need to understand that most Americans owe more than they own, have not made adequate plans for retirement, and could not go more than a few weeks without a steady paycheck. You see, most Americans believe that the way to financial security is to earn a bigger salary, to win the lottery, or hope Aunt Gertrude dies before the first kid has to go to college. But as we're going to discover today, Solomon says the secret to financial success in life is not in earning, winning, or inheriting The secret to financial success that God wants all of us to experience is through spending. That's right. You heard me right. The Solomon secret for success in your finances is to spend your way to wealth. Now, to know exactly what I'm talking about and what Solomon is talking about, turn to Proverbs chapter 21. Proverbs chapter 21, verse 20. Solomon said, "There is precious treasure and oil in the dwelling of the wise, but a foolish man swallows it up." The foolish person is the one who consumes everything he has. In Solomon's day, it was oil. That was a priceless commodity. The fool is the one who spends everything that he has. The fool is the one who lives from paycheck to paycheck, who says, "I can't think about tomorrow. Someday I'll get my finances under better control." Sometimes the foolish person actually wraps his apathy and laziness in a spiritual veneer that says, "Oh, I'm going to trust God for the future. After all, Jesus said, live one day at a time." Does God want us to have financial margin? Does he want us to have this buffer zone between what we spend and what we earn? I need to offer a caution here about what the Bible says about finances. There is a difference in the Bible between saving money and hoarding money. Now, when we're talking about financial margin, we're not talking about being a hoarder of money. We're talking about setting aside a reasonable amount in the present to take care of future expected and unexpected needs. What are the benefits of doing what Solomon said, of not consuming everything you make and setting some aside? I want you to notice in the Bible, there are three benefits of having financial margin, a buffer zone between your income and your expenditures. Number one, financial margin offers freedom to do the right thing. Financial margin allows you to take that mission trip that you've been dying to take. Financial margin allows you to start that new business that God has placed on your heart to start. All of us need financial margin in our life. It is the freedom. It provides the freedom to do the right thing. In his book, The Official Guide to Success, Tom Hopkins describes the benefit of financial margin. He just has another name for it. He calls it go-to-town money. Listen to this. He says, millions of people stay in jobs they hate, or they settle for less than they should get because they don't have any go-to-town money. What is that? It's enough money to allow you to face change with a stout heart. How much go-to-town money do you need? Whatever it takes to make you feel strong enough to risk losing what you have now in order to reach for a greater opportunity. This is the executive's equivalent of a strike fund. It's the salesperson's ace in the hole. It's everybody's holdout money. Go-to-town money provides you with extra courage and clear-headedness to meet the surprises and alarms of life. If it improves your performance under the pressure of a tough negotiation, it can double or triple your rate of climb. But if having go-to-town money makes you impossibly bullheaded, putting it aside will be one of the worst mistakes you ever make. When I read that last line about the wrong use of margin or go-to-town money, I think of my friend, the late Dr. Landrum Lovell, who for many years was the president of New Orleans Seminary. And I remember Dr. Lovell telling me one time about a pastor friend of his who lived in Mississippi. And this pastor had one goal in life. He wanted to accumulate $1 million. He was obsessed with the idea of getting $1 million. And Dr. Lovell asked him one day, "Why are you so fixated on having $1 million? He said, "Because, Dr. Lovell, as soon as I have that $1 million, I'll be able to tell my deacons to go to hell." Now, that guy was mistaking go-to-hell money with go-to-town money. They're different, okay? There's a big difference. I doubt God is ever going to answer that pastor's request and prayer. Now listen, you see, financial margin is the freedom not to do what's wrong, but it's the freedom to do what's right. I contrast that pastor to another pastor I heard Dr. Criswell tell about years ago. He was a Florida minister of a Presbyterian church. And one day, the leaders of the church came into this Presbyterian minister, and they said, "We think it's time for you to go. We're tired of you. It's time for you to leave." But his reaction surprised the church leaders. He said, "Fine. If you want me to leave, I'll leave. I have plenty of money to retire on. But he said, you know, if you would like me to stay, I'd be willing to stay and work for no salary because this is my calling. This is my ministry. Well, the response so startled those church leaders that suddenly their perception of their pastor changed. No longer did they see him as a financial drain. They saw him as an asset to the church. They not only kept him, they continued to pay him. By the way, don't get any ideas there, okay? But you see, that's what financial margin does. It gives us the freedom to do not what is wrong, but to do what is right. Now you say, well, we ought to do what's right whether we have financial margin or not, shouldn't we? Yeah, we should. But there are a lot of things we should do that we don't do. We're flawed human beings. We're sinful human beings. And God understands that. And that's why God's plan for all of our lives is that we have financial margin in our life. In Proverbs 10, verse 15, Solomon wrote, "The rich man's wealth is his fortress, but the ruin of the poor is their poverty." You see, when you have no financial margin in life, you're forced to make some very bad choices sometimes. A few years ago, there was a movie that came out with Denzel Washington called John Q. Some of you may have seen it. Story about a man who couldn't afford health insurance for his family, and his young son needed an operation. And so not having health insurance, he had to raise a large sum of money very quickly. The only way he could do it was to start selling everything that he had. He was on the street with all of his possessions from his apartment. And among those possessions was a new television set that he had purchased. A guy comes up and pulls out a $20 bill and offers him $20 for the television set. Denzel Washington said, "Well, it's worth a lot more than that." The guy growled and said, "Not to me. Not to me." And he was forced to sell it for $20. You see, when you have no financial margin, you don't have the ability to make wise decisions. You say, well, shouldn't Solomon have written, "God is my fortress," instead of "wealth is my fortress"? Don't miss this point. We're going to see this time and next time. Trusting in money is no substitute for trusting in God. But Solomon's point is, God's plan for our life is that we have some margin so that we can have the freedom to do what's right. Secondly, financial margin provides the security for future needs. Financial margin provides security for future needs. Consuming less than you earn over a long period of time is God's way to provide for your future, especially those big ticket items in your life. The fact is, we all know that there are some big ticket expenditures coming into our life that we're going to have to pay for. The question is, how are we going to pay for those things? Well, somebody says, well, I'm going to trust God. Well, you won't get any argument from me about the importance of trusting God. But the question is not, can God provide for my future needs? The question is, how is God going to provide for my future needs? And the way God has designed to take care of our financial needs in the future is through this principle of margin, spending less than you earn over a long period of time. Turn over to Proverbs chapter 6, where you find this principle. Proverbs 6, beginning with verse 6. Solomon wrote, "Go to the ant, O sluggard, and observe her ways and be wise, which having no chief, officer, or ruler, prepares her food in the summer and gathers her provision in the harvest." Now, an ant has a brain so small you can't see it under a microscope. But even an ant has the common sense to know that the plentiful food that's available in the summer and the fall will not last forever. The ant has the wisdom to take some of the bounty of the summer and fall and store it away for the wintertime. You know, the ant could say, well, look at all of this food. It's going to be all you can eat buffet today for me and my family. We're just going to gorge ourselves. Get while the getting's good. Not the ant. The ant understands that the plentiful harvest will not last forever. And so it sets aside some of the excess in the present to take care of the future. You see, the same principle of creating margin for future needs in the well-known story of Joseph and Pharaoh in Genesis chapter 41. Do you remember that story? God sent Pharaoh a troubling dream, and here was the dream. He said, "Hey, Pharaoh," and in the dream you had the dream of seven fat cows coming out of the Nile River. And then those seven fat cows were followed by seven lean, skinny cows coming out of the Nile River. Pharaoh didn't understand it. He went to Joseph for an interpretation, and Joseph said, this is what God is saying to you. He's saying there's going to be 7 years of plentiful harvest here in Egypt. We're going to have so much grain, we're not going to know what to do with it. But those 7 years of harvest, of bounty, are going to be followed by seven lean years of famine. So Pharaoh, here's what we should do. We should take some of the excess we have, exactly 20% of the excess we have over the next 7 years, we ought to store it for our future needs. And Pharaoh saw the wisdom, and he ordered Joseph to do just that. Now, think about this. Was Pharaoh storing up grain for the future? Was that a sign of a lack of faith in God? No. It was actually a sign that he did believe in God. He believed what God had said, and he acted accordingly. Isn't that what faith is? Believing what God has said and acting accordingly? Now, follow me on this. Did you know God has said the same thing to you and me? He has said to every one of us here, every one of us watching this program, he is saying to you, there is a time of financial famine coming into your life. Every one of us is going to face it. And by financial famine, I'm going to mean there's going to be a time in your life when your needs are greater than your current income. That time may be when your kids are going to college. It may be when you have to start caring for your elderly parents. It certainly will probably be when you face retirement. You're going to have greater needs than you have income. So how do you prepare for that time of financial famine? Just like Pharaoh did. To go ahead right now and start setting aside some of your current income to provide for those future needs. Number three, what does financial margin offer us? It gives us freedom to do what's right. It offers us security in preparing for future needs, just like God tells us. Thirdly, financial margin allows us to experience the joy of supporting God's work. It allows us to experience the joy of supporting God's work. When I left here in 1985 to go pastor my first church in West Texas, the church had a few part-time staff members, but no full-time staff members. The pastor had been the only full-time staff position they had. And so when I arrived at the church and tried to figure out what was needed, I knew one of the first things we needed to do was to hire a full-time staff member, an educational staff member who would oversee the growth of our Sunday school. I was convinced that if we hired the right educational director, the church would grow and the position would be more than pay for itself. Well, the leaders were not convinced. They said, Pastor, if you do this, you are going to bankrupt the church. We cannot afford to have a full-time staff member. And so a friend of mine, a member of the church, Chris Ball, an oil man there in the church, he said, Pastor, I agree with you. We need this. And so I want to help you with it. He said, I just discovered I owned an extra oil well. I had no idea I owned this oil well. Wouldn't that be nice to have an extra oil well? I don't want to even think about that too long. But he said, I found this extra oil well, and I'm willing to give it to the church, and you can use the production from that oil well to pay this new staff member's salary. Well, I was so excited. I went and met with the leaders of the church, the deacons, and I said, you know, we've got this guy, and he's going to give an oil well, and we can pay for the staff member. They looked at me and they said, what if the well runs out of oil? So I went back to Chris. And I said, well, they're afraid that the well's going to run out of oil. And Chris laughed and he said, well, I've got the geological surveys. We'll take them and show the leaders there's more than enough oil to pay for that staff member. The well will last longer than the staff member does, probably. And but that's it. So we took the geological surveys to the leaders. They looked at him and they said, still not convinced. So I said, okay, I said to the leaders, I said, if the well runs out of oil, I will guarantee personally the staff member's salary for a year. They looked at me and they said, what are you talking about, Pastor? We don't pay you enough to do that. And they were absolutely right about that. But the only way I could make that offer was I had some financial margin. Through the years, I had accumulated some excess that I had set aside where I could use for projects just like this. And when they heard that, you know what they decided? They said, let's go ahead and hire the staff member. And they did it without my friend's oil well or without my assets either. That's what financial margin allows you to do. It allows you the joy of investing in God's work. And by the way, that is the principle that Paul taught the Corinthian church in 1 Corinthians 16, verse 2. I want you to turn over to 1 Corinthians 16, verse 2, where Paul describes the relationship between financial margin and supporting God's work. Now, many of you have heard this verse before. You've probably seen it on an offering envelope before, but never really understood what it's teaching. 1 Corinthians 16, verse 2, Paul said to the Corinthian church, on the first day of every week, let each one of you put aside and save as he may prosper, that no collections be made when I come. Now, a lot of people interpret this verse to say, okay, on the first day of the week, you ought to give your offering to support the local church. That's not what it's talking about. Now, the Bible does teach we ought to give and give generously to support the ministry of the local church. The local church is God's design to fulfill the Great Commission. As we'll see next time, I believe the tithe is the starting place for what we give to the local church, not to any other thing. To the local church, it's the starting place. The church is God's design plan for fulfilling the Great Commission. But that's not what this verse is talking about. You know how I know that? Look and see again what he says. On the first day of every week, let each one of you put aside and save. Not put aside and give. Put aside and save. He is talking about giving beyond the tithe. He said, Corinthian church, we've got a need in Jerusalem. Some of the Christians there are living in poverty. And I'm going to come through Corinth soon, and I'm going to take up a special offering. But when I come, I want to be sure there's some money there for you to give. So I want you for the next few weeks, on the first day of every week, set aside some money and save it so that when I come and collect the offering, there'll be money for you to give to this special need in the church. Now, we used to have this verse on our offering envelope. I had it taken off because this doesn't have to do with giving our weekly gifts to the church. This is about a special offering for special needs in the church. And one of the things about having margin is it allows you to support those special needs, those special opportunities as they come up in God's work. Freedom to do what's right, security for future needs, the joy of supporting God's work. Those are the benefits of margin.
2: These lessons from Solomon about handling money wisely represent the kind of timeless, biblical truth that changes lives. And I want to tell you about one of those lives. Her name is Linda, and she wrote to us from Tennessee. Linda said she'd watched Pathway to Victory for years, and she told us, I never realized how much I didn't know about the Bible until I heard you explain the meaning behind the scriptures. She began following along with her own Bible, and then she started sitting down with her grandson, passing the truth of God's Word to him as well. Friend, do you see what happened there? Someone like you invested in this ministry. And because they did, Linda came to know the Scriptures, and now her grandson will too. That's generational impact. And that's the very reason I wrote my brand new book, Seven Lessons from My 70 Years. 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When you do, I'll send you my new book as a heartfelt thank you. God will use your investment to pierce the darkness with the light of His Word. Here's David with all the details.
1: 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I'm David J. Mullins, inviting you to join us next time when our 30-year anniversary celebration continues with more biblical teaching from Dr. Robert Jeffress, right here on the Pathway to Victory Weekend Edition. 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
8: Welcome to Seculo and happy Friday to you all. I'm Will Haynes, and we're going to be talking about the fact that Congress is out of session. They have been sent home early, as they all will be campaigning to keep their jobs in the House of Representatives, as we are only 46 days away from the midterm elections. Now, this isn't that early. They would be going home soon anyways, but Speaker Johnson decided to adjourn the House a little early because, surprise, surprise, Thomas Massie decided he would try to have one last shot at relevancy before he drifts off into obscurity without a job in the House anymore, where he introduced articles of impeachment against Secretary of War Pete Hegseth for what he said are waging unconstitutional military operations in Iran and Yemen, but that, as it were, would eat up time that is pointless, so the Speaker of the House decided, let's just go home early. Now, there are some that aren't happy about that. There are members of Congress like Representative Ralph Norman from South Carolina saying canceling yet another day of votes is unacceptable. Goes on to how many days they've not been voting and that the founders didn't envision taking this much time off and still getting paid, et cetera, et cetera. This is kind of where the country is around Congress on both sides, though, is that there is so much obstructionism between the opposite party and so many times, even within the own party, that they can't get an agenda through because they can't agree about what an agenda is. And that's what we're seeing here. And the Republicans in the House have had a little bit harder time coalescing than those on the left, mainly because there are much more a broad spectrum of ideas within the Republican Party. So you end up with people who were Republicans, like Thomas Massie, who seem to disagree with everything that the Republican Party is trying to get done in Congress, and it becomes obstructionism in its own party. But in 46 days, the country will decide about who controls Congress. And then at the beginning of the year in January, that will be the mark of a new Congress, and we'll see who is in charge. But we also will see the second half of the Trump administration. It's half over, folks. That's wild that we have gotten here so quickly with all that has gone on. But today we're going to also talk about a lot of the work of the ACLJ, because I won't beleaguer you with just talk of Congress, a very polarizing subject. They always say that, you know, people, when asked polling questions, despise the institution of Congress. They say, it's broken, nothing's getting done. But they tend to really like their own member of Congress. So when you see opinion polls that, Congress isn't working, it's the lowest rated American institution when it comes to favorability, it's not always like they just are going to throw everyone out. Voters tend to vote for their incumbent, who they like. They typically like that person to remain representing them. So we'll see what happens in November. We'll see what the balance of power shakes out, and we'll see what that agenda looks like for the President of the United States in the second half of his presidency. But today we also want to show a lot of the work that we have done this week and showcase throughout the week from the ACLJ, whether it be victories for our clients in Colorado, where pastors and churches can continue their ministry by reaching a good settlement with the city in Colorado, or whether it be victories for clients in Pakistan, or whether it be topics like what's going on in pop culture with Macklemore and his cancellation. Yet everywhere you see him being more popular than ever due to his support of the Palestinian cause, despite his racist trope past. But you can support the work of the ACLJ. 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Every dollar counts. 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ACLJ.org. 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
10: 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It's that simple. Just saw a bit of a flashback if you're watching online. By the way, you should be watching online. It's a great place, way to interact with the show. There's a great chat feature. If you're on YouTube or on Rumble, you can get involved that way. But also, you get to see us, which is always nice. You see our pretty face as well. But
11: Along with that, it's a, you do during the commercial breaks, you get special video presentations our team put together. We just flashback to earlier this year with one of our lawyers, Garrett Taylor, who led this. You can actually read the what he wrote on our website right now. If you go to aclj.org, you can see the article about this case. So you can go to that and really get a more of a deep dive on the history of this case. Again, it's been a little over a year of working. We've been talking about it for nearly a year. And the ACLJ, again, stood alongside these pastors and church members to make sure that they were able to still practice, not just, again, having a church service or something like this. This was an outreach to people in need that was being shut down. The city's saying, you can do a lot of things in a public park. Helping people? Nah, that's not one of them. But the ACLJ was able to work hard and work with them, by the way, too, to get what is really a victory for our clients, to continue, again, this ministry to people who are in need, and specifically people who are homeless and that really could use the support of the church. It's what the church is called to do. And now, though we were headed towards discovery in the lawsuit phase, we were able to create a settlement, work together, our ACLJ lawyers and this team, to really develop a collaborative effort to make sure that sort of this newly proposed language protects everyone. And it's really, again, a big moment. It took months of our team working hard on this. And again, what this does is, it affects the local community there in Colorado, but it also starts building precedent for what we can take around the country if needed.
12: Well, and once again, I want to point this out because of the hard work of our team. The criminal citations that were issued to pastors and church members that were using the park for their ministry, they were issued on September 18th of 2025. We were able to receive the client, fight back, get the criminal charges dropped, as well as file a federal lawsuit and get a settlement in less than a year. That, for the work of the speed of things, is remarkable, because going through the court system, as you all know, if you watch this broadcast, takes a long time sometimes. So just even that, 3 days shy of a year, and we're talking about the repealing of the ordinance that happened last night and replacement with something new. That is remarkably quick, because also we mentioned we were able to come to this settlement. There was positive outreach from the city as we neared this discovery phase. We had multiple potential resolutions in conferences, and then developed this collaborative effort among the parties that crafted this new proposed ordinance that would replace the old one. This going into the discovery phase takes a lot of man hours. It takes a lot of interviews, depositions, as well as documents, going through all of that. That was about to be a big chunk of even our attorney's time moving forward towards the end of this year as this lawsuit progressed. So not only are we able to get this for our clients, and everyone is happy in Colorado as they are able to continue their ministry, as well as the city is able to still have restrictions that they deem to be safety for the parties. But we pointed out in our lawsuit, Logan, that it wasn't just the old ordinance was not broad for the safety of everyone. It was specifically targeting those that, in the way it was being applied, that were religious groups.
11: Yeah, ministry work.
12: That's right.
11: That was what was being targeted. And remember, I need to clarify, you know, we're here celebrating this, but look, this may be happening in your hometown. It may be happening to you. Remember that the ACLJ team is there for you at no cost. Remember, no bill was ever sent to these pastors or to this church. That's not how this works here. Thankfully, people like you support the work of the ACLJ. And because you do that, we're able to represent all of these amazing clients that need our help for absolutely no cost. And by the way, those clients, one day may be you. And maybe it could be you right now. And you may be watching this going, I think this is happening to me. And maybe you thought you were helpless or hopeless and you didn't think it was worthwhile. Well, you know what? There's a real easy way. You should go to aclj.org/help, fill out a simple, like, just survey, couple quick questions. If it's within the scope of the work here at the ACLJ, religious freedom matters, of course, the constitutional crises that may be occurring, we'll jump into action. We get a team of lawyers on it immediately. You get attached to a lawyer pretty much immediately and told whether or not this is something the ACLJ can do. And if it is, we jump into action. the legal system moves slow. This is one of the faster ones, and it was, you know, nearly a year. So you got to remember that. So if you feel like this is happening to you, don't wait. Jump in now, call ACLJ, or get involved with ACLJ. You're going to aclj.org/help and be a part of this big movement that is happening, because we can get things done. We can get things done that, again, you may go, this is small potatoes. This is looking at what's happening here in Colorado. This is a public park in Colorado in this one community. Who cares? Who cares? Obviously, the people of this community, who they are ministering to, people that need food, people that need supplies, people that are struggling, people that need Jesus. Who does it also affect? Obviously, the pastors, the churches, the people who run the ministry. And inevitably, the wake goes beyond them, and it gets to you. Somewhere in this country, this is happening somewhere else, and we need to know about it. That's why the ACLJ team is continually fighting for this. I mean, it's nearly a year of fighting for these Colorado churches, again, cited for so many different things, including just worshiping in the park. But we have new language. The ACLJ team was able to work. That's also the truth here, too. You know what would be a lot better for a lot of organizations like ours? Say, we're not going to settle. We're going to take this thing all the way. We're going to battle it out in the court system. We're going to make sure that we, you know, squeeze every second out of this. But that is not what our team does here. We go for the win. We go for what's the victory for the client. And that may take 2 days. It may take 2 years. It may take 20 years. But we're not going to do this because the organization decides, oh, we think it's better for us in fundraising to stretch this out over years and years and years. There are cases that go years and years. Trust me, I would much rather have our team be able to move on. And thankfully, we're able to find some common sense with some people here in Colorado, work with them, rework this language to make sure that our clients are represented fairly.
12: That's right, and that's exactly what you see here. When you look at the lawsuit, and I encourage everyone, go read on ACLJ.org. Garrett Taylor, who really did a great job on this, was able to work with the city and able to come to this agreement. As we said, it's up at ACLJ.org, has a lot of other information, which actually can help, as you were talking about, other people that may be in situations like this, that when they read the things about, you know, this ordinance was, we challenged it in the lawsuit on vagueness and overbreadth, not narrowly tailored, religious targeting, viewpoint discrimination. When you read the descriptions of that, you may think, oh, that's exactly what I've seen happening in my own town with this ordinance or with my church group. Because this isn't a novel thing that happened here in Colorado. This is something that city councils and local governments do across the country, and you have to challenge it when it is discriminating against one group. And that's what we challenged here. And as you mentioned, he was able to then work with the city council not only to repeal that ordinance that was bad law that was affecting our client, but also to make something stronger for everyone. And so that's where they've passed a new ordinance that is able to govern the city parks, the usage of city parks. So it doesn't completely hamstring the city to be able to protect its citizens, but it also isn't targeting the church members that are using the public facilities that anyone has access to conduct their ministry. And so it's a very important balance that you see around the country. But when the government decides, we're sending police officers, we're going to criminally cite people for their involvement in ministry, that's when it goes too far. And sometimes it may even be that the ordinance never had that intended effect, that it wasn't like you had members of city council sitting around thinking, we're really going to get those church groups. But then that's how in practicality it plays out with the police and the way it's enforced. We can work together sometimes, and that's what you saw here in Colorado. I do think it is important. Once again, we talk about it. This was done in under a year. We really started the representation back in February. It also takes people that realize my rights are being violated to contact a group like the ACLJ. Sometimes, as you say, it's easier for a church to be like, let's go to a different place.
11: Yeah,
12: it's not worth it.
11: Sometimes we need a wake-up call, and hopefully this show can be one of those for you today. I encourage you, if you feel like you're so moved to support the work of the ACLJ, it's a great time to do it. Go to aclj.org right now, and if you can, make a donation. I'll just earmark today as those of you who are reaching out specifically because of people like this, when these, you know, victories for our clients can happen. And you know, a lot of times they tell me, the fundraising group, you know, that we work with, our team here that does a lot of that, they go, you know, Logan, sometimes victories, sometimes successes, they don't always, you know, move the needle, if you will. And I would say, we gotta celebrate. We gotta celebrate when the ACLJ team does incredible work. So celebrate with us today. If you can support financially. If you just want to call in, say a thanks or a prayer to our team, to these churches. I see former members of these churches in the chat. Give me a call at 1-800-684-3110, 1-800-684-3110. I'll take calls in the next segment. We're also going to give you a little bit of the news of the day of what's going on around the world. But I had to start off with this great news. We'll be right back.
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11: Before we get to some of the news of the day that we want to hit you with, there's also another victory the ACLJ team was able to secure, and this is one that happens worldwide. You know, I wanted to hit domestic front first because I think that those, you know, connect with you on a personal level. Maybe you've been involved in one of these ministries to communities that are in need in your local area. You can feel it. You can connect with it. Sometimes we take things overseas, and I'll be honest, that I feel like some of it gets, if you want to say, quote unquote, lost in translation, because it's hard to imagine what the world is like for Christians in different nations that don't respect your religious beliefs or religious freedom like we do here in America. But now I want the ACLJ world to go a little bit beyond what we do here in this country, because, Will, we have another success to report.
12: That's right. And when you look at these cases, sometimes it seems almost hopeless, but we fight very hard and we get results in places even like Pakistan. This is the case of a now 19-year-old Christian in Pakistan, Zubaim Masih. And when Zubaim was arrested, he was 17 years old. He and four other Christians around his age were arrested in September of 2024. And they used these blasphemy laws that Pakistan has on the books still, and they used them to persecute Christians, local places especially. And their crime was publicly sharing their faith in Pakistan. According to the police complaint, one bystander filed with the police that they were offended because a young woman in the group, so not even our client, used a loudspeaker to preach that salvation comes only through Christ. So the core tenet of the gospel. And that was an offensive message to the individual that reported it. And they also said it hurt the religious feelings of other Muslims nearby. We represented this individual and are pleased to announce today, and I got this very early in the morning, that our client, Zubayim Masih, and the other four co-defendants were all acquitted in that blasphemy charge today.
15: Amazing.
12: At the hearing, our team briefed the new judge. There was a new judge on this case. And this judge acquitted everyone, including the defendants that weren't our clients. So our team was able to get victory, not just for our client that we've been representing, but all the others as well. Because at the end of the day, we will fight for religious liberty all around the world. And we know that in places like Pakistan, it can be hard. But if we are there and we are on the ground and we are fighting, we can get victories like this. The judge, Muhammad Nasrallah, I don't believe was siding with the individuals because he's a Christian himself.
15: Shared religious beliefs.
12: Right. It is because our team was able to present the facts and the law and get them acquitted of these laws that shouldn't exist. Blasphemy laws should not exist. We still have other clients that we are fighting hard for as well. Some are on death row for very similar type charges. These were not facing the death penalty, fortunately, but we were able to get them acquitted completely. And that is such a wonderful victory to share today.
15: These are the real issues that are happening around the world. And this is why our team is so important. You know, we're able to get lost sometimes in the news of the day here in the United States of America, and sometimes it feels trivial. But again, I'm coming to you with these victories that our team's able to produce because of, one, the hand of God, and because of people like you. And again, I'll be honest, and I'm not just saying this, by the way. I could probably show you an endless supply of calls and emails and meetings where, you know, the fundraising groups, the fundraising committee kind of we work here with and that we work on, they'll tell you that these, we're putting out an email, whatever it is, that our audience doesn't seem to respond when we tell you about these victories. I want you today to prove them wrong. I encourage you to go to ACLJ.org and make a donation of any kind. That could be $5. I don't care. I want to see the number of donations skyrocket today because of this victory. So maybe you already gave your $75, whatever it may be. Maybe you're already an ACLJ champion who gives. It could be $5. Just so I can go back and say, listen, our viewers, our supporters, they care about these victories. They want to know about them. They want to be updated with them because I love sharing them with you. It's the fun part of the job, if you will. We can get caught up in the deep and the dark and the disturbing. And look, plenty of days for that. It's not like we're living in a world where that doesn't happen every day. But there are some times where we can take a moment, praise God, and say thank you for what we've been able to accomplish here at the ACLJ. And that's what we've done the last 25 minutes of this show. That's it. Only the last 25 minutes. And we've got other news to cover. Rick Grinnell's going to be joining us. We got a lot more, you know, but we've just given you two senses of what could be quote unquote victories. And really, it's funny to kind of even say that because it's things that never should have happened in the first place. A Christian mission, essentially, being shut down from helping people in need in their community, feeding people who are homeless, all of these kind of things. And then in Pakistan, someone who's just talking about their faith witnessing. Because again, we have to put in perspective what religious persecution is worldwide and how it is different than what is in America. In America, you may have a ministry shut down, or we're able to actually come up with a settlement, work with the city to figure this out, work with the county to figure this out, or a state or a government. There's some rationale here. In these situations in Pakistan or over the world, you may not be able to get there. But thankfully, this time, we were.
12: And once again, why is it important also when you give to the ACLJ to continue these fights? Because the fights aren't over in Pakistan. This is a great victory to celebrate. But we have many other clients that still are on, some on death row because of the very same charges, the very same laws that are on the books there. And we have to take that lawfare fight because that's what they're using. They're using the law to persecute Christians in Pakistan. We have to take the fight there to make sure that it doesn't keep coming and encroaching here at home. We fight for those at home, which there is. These are both equally great victories for people. But the persecution that we see in the United States, thankfully, is not at the level of putting you in prison or on death row for sharing your faith yet. But when you start to see what's happening in Europe, where they're not calling it blasphemy laws, because they're not a state religion there that's saying you're offending our religion, but they are going after free speech in the UK, in France, in many of these places that are Western, that believe in the freedom of speech and religion on paper. But if you don't fight where it's happening, where it's so blatant, blasphemy laws, when they start targeting your speech or your beliefs in Western countries, friendly countries, it creeps.

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5: Warren Buffett is stepping down as chairman of Berkshire Hathaway after leading the $1 trillion conglomerate for more than six decades.
6: Warren Buffett is taking on a new role as chairman emeritus of Berkshire Hathaway after serving as chairman since 1970. His son Howard will become the company's new chairman as part of a long-planned succession. The 96-year-old, known to many financial market followers as the Oracle of Omaha, will remain a director. Buffett says he's confident with CEO Greg Abel and his son Howard as they lead Berkshire Hathaway. In a letter to shareholders, Buffett said he still has the best job in the world.
5: Buffett became famous for his methodical investing style, buy good businesses when their prices are low and then be patient and hold those well-chosen picks. He rode that to decades of beating the rest of the U.S. stock market. More of these stories at srnnews.com.
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8: Your Denver and Front Range forecast this Saturday. We'll start off with some partly sunny skies. Afternoon temps will be comfortable in the upper 70s. Trough of low pressure is advancing eastward, and deep moisture and lift along the foothills will provide for afternoon and evening showers and storms. Some rain showers could be a little heavy. Lows tonight in the mid-50s with cloudy skies and daytime showers winding down towards early Sunday night. High is going to be low 70s with lows low 50s. Sunny skies mid-70s for Monday. I'm meteorologist Don Watzel.
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13: Studies reveal that people with faith in God are the happiest.
14: So many believe happiness comes from fame and fortune and buying whatever they want. But Pastor Greg Laurie points out how quickly those people find their lives disappointing.
13: So it really comes down to this. Happiness does not come from what you have. It comes from who you know. And the Bible, in fact,

0: economy in the world. Is it the happiest country? No. It didn't even make the top 10. It didn't make the top 20. Money is not the key to happiness. So what is? Well, Pastor Greg Laurie addresses that pressing question today on A New Beginning. The Bible isn't silent on the subject. In fact, Jesus himself addressed the issue in a memorable way. If happiness seems to be in short supply these days, you've tuned in for the right study.
1: We're starting a brand new series today on the Sermon on the Mount. And we were trying to think of some clever thing to call it. And we decided to just call it the Sermon on the Mount. Let's grab our Bibles and turn to Matthew chapter 5. Matthew chapter 5. And the title of my message is How to Be Happy. When you get down to it, pretty much everyone deep down inside wants to be happy. It's even in our Declaration of Independence where we speak of life, liberty, and the pursuit of happiness. So here's the question, are we happy? According to a recent study, Americans are less happy than they were 30 years ago. Well, maybe we should start by trying to define happiness. What exactly is happiness? Over the years, many have opined on the topic. Charles M. Schulz, the creator of Peanuts, summed it up this way. Happiness is a warm puppy. Okay, that's one definition. Albert Schweitzer said, happiness is nothing more than good health and a bad memory. George Burns, comedian, said, quote, happiness is having a large, loving, caring family in another city. Okay. Oscar Wilde said, quote, some cause happiness wherever they go. Others cause happiness whenever they go. Dave Chappelle, the comedian, said, the higher up I go, for some reason, the less happy I am. You've heard of Shakira. She's experienced global success and fame of happiness. She said, quote, it's reserved for a very select number of people, and I can't say I'm part of that club at the moment, end quote. So what is happiness exactly? Why can't Shakira find happiness? Why does Dave Chappelle say the higher up he goes, the less happy he is? Well, let's start by saying where you won't find happiness. You will not find happiness by pursuing it in and of itself. You won't find happiness in any object. You won't find happiness in anything this world or this culture has to offer. It's been said, quote, there are two sources of unhappiness in life. One is not getting what you want, and the other is getting it. You know, you've heard the expression, careful what you wish for. And many have all of their dreams realized, and they have all the things that this world promises will bring happiness, and they find that is not the case. Money can buy you some things, but it cannot buy you the most important things. Money can buy you a bed, but it cannot buy you a good night's sleep. Money can buy you books, but it can't buy you brains. It can buy you a house, but it can't buy you a home. Money can buy medicine, but not health. Money can buy amusement, but it can't buy happiness. C.S. Lewis summed it up this way, and I quote, God designed the human machine to run on himself. He himself is the fuel for our spirits that they were designed to burn, or the food our spirits were designed to feed on. There is no other way. This is why, says Lewis, it's just no good asking God to make us happy in our own way without bothering about faith. God cannot give us a happiness and peace apart from himself because it's not there. There is no such thing, end quote. And that's so true. One of the foremost experts on happiness made this candid admission, and I quote, I don't have a religious or a spiritual bone in my body, yet I have to acknowledge that studies reveal that people with faith in God are the happiest, end quote. So it really comes down to this. Happiness does not come from what you have. It comes from who you know. And the Bible emphatically says, happy are the people whose God is the Lord. Why is the Christian faith a happy faith? The Christian faith is a happy faith because it's a hopeful faith. Because we have hope in this life and we have hope in a better life to come. And here's something that might surprise some people. God wants you to be happy. I don't think that's the view many people have of God. They think that he is just the ultimate party crasher. He's out to rain in your parade. He's out to make your life miserable. Nothing could be further from the truth. The fact is, God wants you to be happy. When the angels announced the birth of Jesus, they brought good news of great happiness. And know this, God himself is happy. Jesus said, I have told you this to make you as completely happy as I am. Yeah, we don't think of Jesus as happy. We think, well, he was the suffering servant and he was a man of sorrows and acquainted with grief, which of course is true. But having said that, that doesn't mean that's the way he always was. When he bore the cross, headed to Calvary, certainly he was a man of sorrows. When he saw Jerusalem reject him, yes, he wept. So there were those moments of sorrow. But generally, by and large, how do we sum this up? Jesus was a happy guy. I think he would have a smile on his face. Why else would children be drawn to him? Paul writes about the glorious good news given to him by the blessed God. Or another way to translate that would be the good news from the happy God. I like that. Happy God. Now, when I say that God wants you to be happy, that doesn't mean that you walk around with a phony smile permanently plastered on your face. So like when you're going to the dentist to get a root canal, you're smiling. You're waiting in line at the DMV for the third hour. You're smiling. Wherever you go, you're smiling. You're going to look mentally ill, not happy. As a Christian, we will have times of sorrow. The Bible even says there's a time to laugh and there's a time to cry. As Christians, we will still face tragedy. But what the Bible is saying, overall, you can have happiness. But we have to come to this. God's definition is probably different than our definition of happiness. And it's laid out before us here in the greatest sermon ever preached, the Sermon on the Mount. You want to know what Jesus thinks? Read this sermon. And by the way, you can read the entire Sermon on the Mount in one sitting. You want to know how his heart really beats? Study this sermon. You want to know how he feels about living and life in general? Read the Sermon on the Mount.
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2: Well, glad you're along today as Pastor Greg begins our study of the Lord's Sermon on the Mount. We're in the fifth chapter of Matthew today.
1: The Sermon on the Mount is the longest recorded message that Jesus ever gave. It's also one of the most beautiful and best known portions of Scripture. There's a lot of phrases that have entered our vernacular that are popular in culture today that all come from the Sermon on the Mount, like turn the other cheek. That's from the sermon. Go the extra mile. That's also from the Sermon on the Mount. The golden rule, all from this sermon. By the way, this is not what the people were expecting. Maybe it's not even what they were wanting to hear from Jesus on this particular day, but it's exactly what they needed. It begins with Matthew 5 verse 1 when it says, "Seeing the multitudes, he went up to a mountain, and when he seated his disciples, he opened his mouth and taught them, saying." So back in this culture, when the rabbi would speak, he would sit and the people would stand. So I think we should observe this tradition. Why do I have to stand here for 45 minutes? You stand, and I'm going to sit. What do you say? Okay. Well, we don't have to do it. Someone might like it. But normally the rabbi would sit down, and it's interesting because this phrase, he opened his mouth, as a colloquialism in Greek, used to describe someone delivering a message that was solemn, dignified, and weighty. I want you to also notice that Jesus did not give this to the multitudes. I think the traditional view of the Sermon on the Mount is the crowds gathered and he addressed them with these words, but that's not what the Bible says, is it? It says that the multitudes were gathered, but he gathered his disciples around him and taught them, saying. I bring this up because only the Christian can live by the Sermon on the Mount. And even that is very challenging. When someone says, "I live by the Sermon on the Mount," my question is, have you ever read the Sermon on the Mount? I'll be honest with you, there's some hard things in this sermon. These are not easy things to do. So you might say the Sermon on the Mount is for believers only. Only the child of God can live out these truths. Now, the Sermon on the Mount begins with what we often call the Beatitudes. They've been described as the beautiful attitudes, or attitudes that should be. Another way you could sum them up is the be happy attitudes. Now, the first four Beatitudes deal with our relationship with God. The second four deal with our relationships with others. And we're going to focus on the first four in this message. Now, I want you to remember that the word blessed, each beatitude begins with the word blessed. The word blessed is interchangeable with the word happy. All right? So, basically, Jesus is saying, if you want to be happy, be these things and do these things. All right? So, let's read them together. We're going to read Matthew chapter 5, verse 2 down to verse 9. Then he opened his mouth and taught them, that would be the disciples, saying, "Blessed are the poor in spirit, for theirs is the kingdom of heaven. Blessed are they that mourn, for they shall be comforted. Blessed are the meek, for they shall inherit the earth. Blessed are they who hunger and thirst for righteousness, for they shall be filled. Blessed are the merciful, for they shall obtain mercy. Blessed are the pure in heart, for they shall see God. Blessed are the peacemakers, for they shall be called the sons of God." So there are the first Beatitudes. And it's interesting that the word blessing is used again and again. You know, people use these words, even people who are not believers, they'll talk about blessings. Well, only the believer can genuinely experience blessing. I think sometimes we use the word bless to get rid of someone. Someone's talking too long. We say, "Great seeing you. God bless you." This says, "Go away now," right? But here's point number one. God wants you to be blessed and happy. God wants you to be blessed and happy. Jesus both began and concluded his earthly ministry blessing people. When he met those two downhearted disciples on the Emmaus Road after he was crucified, we read that he blessed them. When children came to him, he took them into his arms and he blessed them. After his resurrection, we read that he lifted his hands and he blessed them. So God wants to bless you. We see this from Genesis to Revelation. There was a blessing that the priests were to pronounce over the people of Israel. And they would say, "The Lord bless you. The Lord keep you and make his face shine upon you and be gracious unto you. The Lord turn his face towards you and give you peace." God wants to bless you. Let me take it a step further. God loves to bless you. Sometimes we think God is stingy. He's holding back his blessings. Do you know a stingy person? No, you can't have that. Do you know a generous person? Yes, you can have that. And even more, God is generous, not stingy. He loves to bless. It's like me giving something to my grandchildren. I don't do that because I have to. I do that because I want to, right? And I feel it is the responsibility of the grandparent to bless the grandchildren, or another word we could use is spoil them, right? It's not my job to parent them. I've already done that. That's the job of the parents to parent. The job of the grandparent is to be grand, right? And to enjoy them and indulge them. Not in a bad way, but maybe a little bad. I don't know. Maybe give them too much sugar or whatever it is. But this is the idea. God loves to bless us. I love how Jesus says, "Fear not, little flock. It is your Father's good pleasure to give you the kingdom." It's his pleasure. God wants to bless you. God loves to bless you. Happy are the people whose God is the Lord. Coming back to what Chappelle said, the higher up I go, the less happy I am. Does that describe you? There's certain things you thought, if I had this thing, if I had this experience, if this happened to me, I know I would be happy. If I reach this goal, if I reach this position, if I get this many followers on my social media, if X, Y, or Z happen, I'll be happy. And all those things happen for you, and you're not happy, and you're wondering why. The reason is you can't find it by chasing it. It comes from a relationship with God. Again, the only way you can be a happy person is to be a person who knows God.

0: Some plain truth from Pastor Greg Laurie today here on A New Beginning. We're just getting started in our study of the Beatitudes, a study of how to be happy. And there's so much more to come. But listen, if you want to remedy the situation Pastor Greg just talked about, you can do that today. You can have a relationship with God and find the happiness that the Beatitudes are talking about. Pastor Greg, what would you say to the person who wants to make that kind of change today?
1: What I would say is, he's only a prayer away, which means if you will call upon the name of the Lord right now through prayer, he will hear your prayer and answer your prayer. Listen, if you want Jesus Christ to come into your life, if you want him to forgive you of your sin, if you want to know that you'll go to heaven when you die, just pray this prayer right now after me. Just pray, Lord Jesus, I know that I'm a sinner, but I know that you're the Savior who died on the cross for my sin and rose again from the dead. I turn from my sin now, and I choose to follow you. From this moment forward, as my Savior and Lord, as my God and my friend. In Jesus' name I pray. Amen.
0: 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Well, Pastor Greg, I saw a T-shirt for sale online. Maybe some of our listeners saw this, too. It was a picture of one of our nation's forefathers, and the quote said, "Oh, no, that's due tomorrow." Signed Thomas Jefferson, July 3rd, 1776.
1: Yes.
0: Well, you know, in reality, there are plenty of us that wait until the last minute. And even some of our listeners may have thought about investing in this ministry, but they just haven't gotten to it yet. And you would say?
1: I would say, well, we all do that, don't we? We say we want to do a certain thing and we never get around to doing it. So here's what I would say to you. Why don't you support our ministry financially? We could really put it to good use. I think we get a lot of bang for the buck here at Harvest Ministries and A New Beginning. We don't have a high overhead. We try to use it wisely, and we try to use it effectively so we can reach more people. And I think you know, if you listen to our broadcast on a regular basis, that one of the unique features of A New Beginning is we lead people in a prayer to accept Christ. And thousands of people pray that prayer with us every year. Thousands. And it's an amazing thing. I've heard, I don't know the exact stat, but somewhere around 30 to 35% of those that listen to Christian radio are not Christians. And so they're kind of eavesdropping on our conversation, if you will. That's not different, really, than what happened to me when I first was exposed to the gospel. It happened on the front lawn of my high school campus. Some Christians were meeting and singing songs about Jesus. If you saw the Jesus Revolution film, you would know this, of course. And I sat down close enough to eavesdrop on what they were saying, but not so close that people would think I was joining. That was the first time I heard the gospel. And I think there are people that eavesdrop on us. In other words, they're thinking, well, what is this all about? What do these Christians believe? So I believe in our program, we should speak to them directly and say, hey, would you like to accept Jesus Christ? And if so, here's how to do it. You know, the Bible tells the story of man from Ethiopia that went to Jerusalem searching for God. And as he left that city, he had not found what he was looking for, but he did obtain a scroll of the book of Isaiah, which he was reading out loud in his chariot. The Lord directed the evangelist Philip to approach him, and Philip asked this question, "Do you understand what you're reading?" The man from Ethiopia said, "How can I unless someone shows me the way?" There's a lot of people out there that are just waiting for someone to show them the way. So we like to do that and say, hey, here's the gospel. If you would like to accept Christ, pray this prayer. And as I said, many do that every year. 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
1: All throughout his teaching ministry, Jesus used parables to express aspects of faith and life. These short stories helped his disciples and the crowds of followers to expand their imagination around the kingdom or realm of God. God's realm is like a mustard seed, a lost and found coin, a wedding banquet, and, as in this week's assigned reading, a landowner who pays all of his workers the same wages no matter when they began their work. We open our program today with a hymn that invites us into that story of holy generosity. There's a wideness in God's mercy.

There's a Wideness in God's Mercy, a hymn by Frederick William Faber, set to the tune Coverdale. John Scott conducted the choir of St. Paul's Cathedral in London, singing Maurice Bevan's arrangement. The beautiful hymn, O Christ, Surround Me, is a prayer asking for God's presence with us throughout our lives. As we hear in the parable of the laborers in the vineyard, which Jesus shares with his disciple in this week's gospel reading, the love of God is deep and expansive. We do not earn God's love. It simply surrounds us, no matter who we are or where we go. The fourth stanza expresses it wonderfully. Walking before to hem my journey, going ahead to light my way, and from beneath, above, and always, O Christ, surround me. O Christ, surround me.

We heard David Sims' arrangement of O Christ Surround Me by Richard Brooksport Culligan. Ralph M. Johnson guest conducted the St. Olaf Choir of Northfield, Minnesota, with pianist Aaron Looney. When we encounter scripture passages like this week's gospel, we're reminded that because we cannot earn the deep and abiding grace of God in Jesus, we can simply respond with our gratitude and praise. That gratitude takes shape in how we live our lives, how we steward our time, gifts, and resources, how we care for creation, how we engage with friends and neighbors. Our next two pieces of music will explore that theme of stewardship as a response to the gifts of God's grace. Two different settings of the hymn, Take My Life That I May Be. We'll first hear a setting by American composer Scott Perkins, which is expansive and includes a full orchestral accompaniment.

Take My Life That I May Be, hymn by Francis Ridley Havergal, set to the music of Scott Perkins. Brett Allen Judson conducted Da Capo Players and Choir of Los Angeles, California. Our next setting of that same text is by William Dexheimer Ferris, and you'll hear it with organ and percussion. This tune and setting have a distinct feel from the last one we just heard. 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

We heard another setting of the Francis Ridley Havergal hymn, Take My Life That I May Be, this time sung to a William Dexheimer Ferris tune, Toma Mi Voluntad. James Bob led the St. Olaf College student congregation of Northfield, Minnesota. 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The African-American spiritual Give Me Jesus invites us into a singularity of devotion. You may have all this world. Give me Jesus. We hear it in conversation with the epistle reading assigned to this week from Philippians. The passage begins, For to me, living is Christ, and dying is gain. The writer goes on to offer instructions to his readers, a community of Christians he knows and lives far away from. Live your life in a manner worthy of the gospel of Christ, so that whether I come and see you or am absent and hear about you, I will know that you are standing firm in one spirit, striving side by side with one mind for the faith of the gospel. We hear the spiritual now. Give me Jesus.

We heard Moses Hogan conducting his arrangement of the African-American spiritual Give Me Jesus. We heard the Moses Hogan singers and soprano Barbara Hendricks. Our next piece of music is the hymn All Depends on Our Possessing, which ends with this encouragement for us to keep our hearts fixed on Christ. Earthly wealth is not abiding, like a stream away is gliding. Safe I anchor in His grace.

Tenor Logan Combs and organist Andrew Jacob performed the hymn All Depends on Our Possessing, an anonymous text set to a German tune by Johann Lohner. Our final piece of music today is the hymn Praise and Thanksgiving, sung by a Sing for Joy Hymn Festival congregation with John Ferguson at the organ. The text is by Alfred F. Bailey and sung to a traditional Gaelic tune. We go out in praise and thanksgiving, offering our gratitude to a God whose abundant mercy grounds and sustains us all our lives long.

Sing for Joy presents sacred music expressing the biblical themes that are the basis of Christian worship for each week of the church year. Your host is Reverend Alexandra Jacob. This series is a production of St. Olaf College, an institution of the Evangelical Lutheran Church in America. 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Sing for Joy's music director is Andrew Jacob. Our communications coordinator is Carolyn Pearson. The program is engineered and edited by Grant Fergueli and Mia Pardo. Sean Tonko is the program's producer, and our executive

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2: As a result of the plan, it's called Medicaid Generous. The president said he was banning CNN, MS Now, and Politico from the White House due to what he called unfavorable coverage, and he also threatened that more such media prohibitions could be coming, offering his administration's latest test of constitutional First Amendment protections, guaranteeing the freedom of the press. And the president has long bristled at news coverage that he says is sometimes untrue. This is SRN News.
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4: Your Denver and Front Range forecast this Saturday. We'll start off with some partly sunny skies. Afternoon temps will be comfortable in the upper 70s. Trough of low pressure is advancing eastward, and deep moisture and lift along the foothills will provide for afternoon and evening showers and storms. Some rain showers could be a little heavy. Lows tonight in the mid-50s with cloudy skies and daytime showers winding down towards early Sunday night. High is going to be low 70s with lows low 50s. Sunny skies mid-70s for Monday. I'm meteorologist on Watch.
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8: May I suggest to you that you were saved and called to a vocation so that you might honor God in your job? When you go to work, that's a divine vocation. God has given you the skill and the opportunity to do what you do, and you're to work for His glory.
9: Welcome to Grace to You Weekend with the Bible teaching of John MacArthur. I'm your host, Phil Johnson. Maybe you start each day with Bible reading and quiet meditation, certainly an important part of the Christian life, drawing near to God in that way. But does that mean you're not close to God during the parts of the day when your mind is occupied with other things, like when you're on the job? Well, today John MacArthur gives you helpful biblical truth to apply on the job. His study here on Grace to You, called Wisdom for the Workplace, is showing you how to glorify God in just about any task. So now let's hear from John. Here's today's lesson.
8: The Christian faith does not accept a utilitarian work ethic. The Christian view of work is transcendent. That is, it escapes me and my world and directs its attention toward God. And so here at the end of this great chapter, which is really the close of a great book dealing with grandiose theological concepts, he puts his feet squarely on the earth and says, let's talk about work. It's not the time to put your pajamas on and sit on the roof and wait for the coming of Christ. It's not the time to be indolent or indifferent toward what it is that God has skilled and gifted you to do in your vocation. It's time to go to work. And he gives them six motivations, six reasons, six incentives. The first one is disfellowship in verse 6. We command you, brethren, in the name of our Lord Jesus Christ, that you keep aloof from every brother who leads an unruly life and not according to the tradition which you received from us. What he's saying there is you need to alienate yourself from them. The first thing that's going to stimulate them to work is that they're going to get cut off from fellowship.

0: That's what he says. Keep aloof is the key word there. Stay away. I don't know what your translation might say. The idea is alienate them. Stay away from them. Make them know there is a price for their indolence and their laziness. And the price is they lose fellowship. The second motivating principle, example. In verses 7 to 9, he says, you yourselves know how you ought to follow our example, because we didn't act in an undisciplined manner among you. That is, we didn't forego work. Undisciplined means they never went to work. They were unruly. They were scattered around. They never brought their life into line and worked. He says, we didn't do that. We didn't eat anyone's bread without paying for it. But rather with labor and hardship, we kept working night and day. Remember Acts 18:3 says he was a tent maker, working with leather. And he had to set up his business even in the few weeks he was in Thessalonica. And he had to work and sell it so that he could get a living from it. He had to literally set up an enterprise. And we did it night and day so that we might not be a burden to any of you. So he says the second motivation they should have is our example. Let's go to the third one. The third one is very straightforward in verse 10. For even when we were with you, we used to give you this order. Now let me stop there for a moment. He's harking back now to one of the things that he had been teaching them. When we were with you, back when we were there for the three Sabbaths and the 2 week in between period, and then the following weeks that we stayed to get the church rolling, just a brief period of months at the most. When we were with you, we used to give you this order. In other words, we repeated it. We didn't give it once. It was a matter of course. We told you this all the time, and here it is. If anyone won't work, don't let him eat. That's it. If anyone will not work, neither let him eat. That's an axiom. That's a maxim. That was a Pauline tradition. That was a divine, authoritative, revealed truth. If you don't work, you don't eat. Ignorance was not their problem. They knew this. He had told it to them over and over. Wrote about it in the first letter, chapter 4, verse 11, chapter 5, verse 14. They didn't have a problem of ignorance. Secondly, they did not have a problem of inability. They could work. He's not talking about people who can't work. And neither did they have a problem of opportunity. They did have the opportunity to work. They had information, they had capability, and they had opportunity. And when you have that, and you don't work, you don't eat. That's it. That's the Christian view. If someone won't work, let him go hungry. There's a fourth principle that he uses to motivate them. We'll call it harmony. We'll call it harmony. And it comes in verse 11 and following, for we hear, and we don't know how he heard, so there's no sense in speculating. I mean, could have been Timothy coming back with the report, could have been some people on the road from Thessalonica to Corinth. The Christian communication, which we call the grace vine, we don't know how it came, but it came. He says, we hear that some among you, and it must have been a fairly good group, some, we're leading an undisciplined life. There's that same term used back in verse 6 and over in 1 Thessalonians 5:14, translated unruly. They were undisciplined. They didn't have their life together. They were not working. We hear that they're leading an undisciplined life. Here's its definition. Doing no work at all, but acting like busybodies. Literally in the Greek, it says, it's a play on words, actually. It says, not busy, but busybodies. They are not busy, they are busybodies. That uses the word erga, from which we get ergo, which has to do with energy. Even talking about ergs, which is a component of energy. They were not ergazamenos, they were periergazamenos, which means they were all over the place. Peri, around. We use it for the periphery of something. They were just moving around all over the place to no particular good. They had nothing to do. They just wandered around, interfering in the lives of others, meddling, probably trying to get other Christians to stop working, telling them Jesus was coming, they're in the day of the Lord, work is beneath us, whatever their message was. They were an irritant. They were creating disunity and discord. People were getting tired of these deadbeats. They'd show up on Sunday and they'd say, uh-oh, let's get out of here. Here he comes. He's going to want food. He's going to want some money. And it was beginning to affect the loving harmony and the effective witness of the community of faith. With no job to do, they were taxing others, and they were making the ones they taxed resent them. And they were fiddling in people's lives. It's reminiscent of those in 1 Timothy 5:13 that the Apostle Paul talks about those young women who are widowed. He says they learn to be idle. They go around from house to house, not merely idle, but also gossips and busybodies, talking about things not proper to mention. Therefore, I want younger widows to get married. When a young girl is widowed, she's still young, she's got nothing to occupy herself, she needs to get married, because she doesn't need to just be flitting around, gossiping, involving herself in things she shouldn't be involved in, talking about things she shouldn't be talking about, and falling into the sins of idleness. Well, that's what these people were doing. The definition of what happens when you've got nothing to do in 1 Timothy 5:13 fits these people. They were just busybodies. You know what that means. It's a very graphic term. So Paul reiterates in verse 12, such persons now we command, that's very strong, and exhort, that's more compassionate, parakaleo, the paraclete, the comforter. So it's both commanding and comforting. It's a command with some warmth in it. We command and exhort in the Lord Jesus Christ, that is those of you who are in Christ, within the family of God, the idea being emphasized here in Christ, some versions have in the name of Christ, but that doesn't appear in the older manuscripts. It's best to see the idea emphasizing our unity in Him because of the importance of our unity, because we all belong to Christ. We command and we exhort, not only in His name, but in the unity of Christ, those people to work in quiet fashion and eat their own bread. Settle down, he says. That's what work in quiet fashion means. Stop running around, meddling, moving uselessly, go to work. Begin an ordered life of quiet, consistent work. Now, this is really amazing to me, because you would think, on the one hand, that if Jesus was coming, if you really believed he was coming, and if the end of the world was near, people were on the edge of damnation and judgment. And since we believe the Bible is the absolute priority and the most wonderful thing you can do to occupy your time, you would think the apostle would say, I certainly want to commend you for just saying no to work. I just want to commend you for pouring your life into ministry. I just want to commend you for studying Scripture. I want to commend you for not wasting your time in some job. I just want to commend you for being out there zealous and proclaiming Christ and studying Scripture, because that's really what you ought to do with all your time and energy. But he doesn't say that. He says, go to work, shut your mouth, and do your work. I don't even think he sees the job as an evangelistic field, particularly. I think what you have to say on the job by how you work is the platform on which your individual witness will begin to have some credibility. He just says, quietly, get your life in line and go to work. And somebody's going to say, but it's not as spiritual. It is. It's a command. It's a way to glorify God. It's why you were placed where you were placed in the flow of the creative mandate. It's all a part of God's plan. And it will affect your witness, believe me. It also makes for unity in the church, which affects the church's corporate witness. Just keep your mouth shut and go to work. Calm down. Settle down. Get some discipline in your life. Be productive. You don't need idle time. And you don't need to be doing these kinds of enterprises which assume you don't need to work. God says work. That's all part of the very, very basic command of God for us. Why? So you can earn the bread you eat. And you won't be a burden to the community. And you won't be a burden to the church. And then verse 13, there's a word to the rest of the folks. It's obvious, I think, if you think about it. When I first read it, I thought, well, what does this have to do with anything? And then as I thought, I saw it. But as for you, brethren, that's the rest. Those of you that are working, those of you that are having to pay for these people, having to pass out your money and give them food, the rest of you, brethren, do not grow weary of doing good. You see, the potential was they would become so tired of these deadbeats, they become so fed up with giving this money and this charity to these lazy people, that they would become very weary of the whole process, and then when somebody came with a real need, they would be indifferent to it. So he's saying, look, Don't you grow weary of doing what is really good. The assumption is they were weary of taking care of these people who should have been taking care of themselves. And he says, don't let your weariness translate over to weariness in doing what you really should do. Doing what is good, kalas, is the term that's attached to the verb there. It means what is perceived by others to be noble. So says Milligan in his lexicon. What is perceived to be noble. Do what is noble. When you go back to the Psalms, and you're going to find out over and over again that we're to take care of the poor, and that when you take care of the poor, God will bless you. Go back to Proverbs, you're going to find the same thing. Go back to Isaiah. Go to Luke chapter 14, verses 12 to 14. And what does Jesus say? When you have a dinner, when you have a reception, don't invite the wealthy people who are going to reciprocate. Invite the blind and the lame and the halt and the maimed and the poor, who can never pay you back, and God will pay you back in eternity, in the resurrection. Take care of the poor. In Acts chapter 20 and verse 35, the apostle Paul says, you saw me work and labor, and I showed you how that you ought to do that in order to give to people who have need, based on what our Lord said, it is more blessed to give than receive. And even in the letter to the Galatians chapter 2 and verse 10, he says, they only asked us to remember the poor, the very thing I also was eager to do. Who asked him? The church at Jerusalem, the leaders there, John, Peter, James, Barnabas. We remember the poor. Paul went around collecting an offering for the poor, the really poor, the truly poor, who want to work and maybe work a little but can't earn enough. You've still got to make up what they can't earn. If they're willing to work, there's still going to be people that can't make up enough. There are people in our community, there are people in our church who try hard. Their skill level keeps them at a low income level, and they can't support their family maybe in all the areas they need to, and we help them. There may be single parents who do everything they can, who try hard, and they work as hard as they can, but they still come up short. There may be people who have physical disabilities, and consequently they have needs, and I applaud that our society will meet those needs. That's a right thing to do. And certainly it's a right thing for Christians to do. So he says, don't you get weary in doing what is really good for people who genuinely have need. And that's a very important balancing point. Now, these things will keep our harmony together, our unity together. All this discord that's coming into the church, people are so weary of these people, they're so sick of them, that they want to. The tendency is to stop doing good to people who really have need. You can see it was fracturing the fellowship, and discord and animosity was coming in. He says, you people go to work on the one hand, and the rest of you who can supply the lack for those who genuinely have need, you do that, and that'll keep the harmony of the church. Maintain the unity, and that's essential to the testimony. Fifthly, shame. Not only does disfellowship, example, survival, and harmony constitute a motive for going to work, but shame. Look at verse 14. If anyone doesn't obey our instruction in this letter, take special note of that man and do not associate with him so that he may be put to shame. If anybody doesn't obey the instruction in this letter, I'm telling you, they are really obstinate. He said it over and over again when he was there. He wrote it a couple times in the first letter. He's now saying it again, and if these people don't obey this instruction, you take special note of that man. Mark him out. Give him serious attention. Keep on noticing that person. Keep your eye on that person. For the purpose of not associating with him. Watch him so that you can avoid him. Stay away from him. Withdraw your fellowship. A double compound verb meaning do not get mixed up with. Put the pressure of isolation. Only this time you're pushing him further. This continues to be that third step of discipline where you're isolating him, but your isolation is keeping him at a distance. You take note, you watch the pattern, and you avoid the man in order that he may be put to shame. Now you've gone beyond just his isolation. You're trying to make him feel shame. That's a distasteful word, shame. Literally in the Greek, it means to turn on yourself. to feel what you really are. Let him see what he really is, a wicked, disobedient, recalcitrant sinner. Shame him because he won't work. But there's one final incentive left, and that's love. And I'm so glad Paul put this last statement in verse 15. And yet, do not regard him as an enemy, but admonish him as a brother. Don't treat him yet like a tax collector or a heathen. Don't treat him like an enemy of God, an enemy of Christ, an enemy of the church, an enemy of a believer. Don't treat him that way. You haven't yet totally thrown him to Satan, turning him over to Satan that he'll learn not to blaspheme, as is discussed in 1 Corinthians 5 for the unrepentant adulterer. It hasn't so far yet. You're still at the third stage. You're still admonishing him, that is, warning him about his behavior and calling him to obedience. And you're regarding him not yet as the tax collector, not yet as the outcast, the tax collector being the most outcast person in Jewish culture. That's why that illustration is used by our Lord in Matthew 18. You're not throwing him out yet. You're not alienating him as an enemy. You're still calling to him as a brother. He is still in the family of God. Treat him with love like you would a brother. Treat him with affection like you would a brother or sister. Like Proverbs 27:6 says, faithful are the wounds of a friend. Show him tenderness. Understand that you need to lift him up considering yourself, lest you also be tempted, as Galatians 6 says. Restore such a one in love. You know the interesting thing about this little list I've given you? Disfellowship, example, survival, harmony, shame, and love. Those motivations to the person who won't work should also motivate anyone in any sinful behavior. It's very generic in that sense. No matter what the sin is, it's the same things that should motivate. The threat of losing the fellowship with other believers. The fact that you have not followed the holy example of those who have walked before you. Even the issue of survival, because you can die from continued sin. Some Corinthians did. And certainly the idea of harmony, you're disrupting and ripping and tearing the unity of the church. And certainly shame, you should feel guilt and shame. And certainly love should call you back as those who are in the body of Christ and are your brothers and sisters woo you. And so, this is how we deal with any believer in any pattern of sin. And if they resist this, then you can treat them like an enemy. Then you can turn them over to Satan. Then Paul says in 1 Corinthians 5, I don't want you to have any fellowship with them. I don't even want you to eat with them. I want you to turn them out totally. But here, Paul, one more time, for the third time, in three steps, is pleading with the church to call them back. The American work ethic has eroded. That's where we started. That's a good place to end. But the Christian work ethic hasn't changed one bit. May I suggest to you that you were saved and called to a vocation so that you might honor God in your job? When you go to work, that's a divine vocation. God has given you the skill and the opportunity to do what you do. And you're to work for His glory.
1: 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And then be here next week and consider this question. How can every person, even those who will never hear the gospel, be guilty before God? 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
13: SRN News, I'm Bob Agnew in Washington. President Trump says he's banning CNN, MS Now, and Politico from the White House due to what he called unfavorable coverage, and he's threatening that more such media prohibitions could be forthcoming. That offers the administration's latest test of constitutional First Amendment protections, guaranteeing the freedom of the press. And President Trump often calls many in the mainstream media the fake news, saying that they have issued a number of false reports about him and in support of Democrats. President Trump officially signed the Russia sanctions bill into law Friday. That authorizes further sanctions and tariffs against Russia and the Kremlin's ongoing conflict with Ukraine. Millions in Cuba are without electricity today as a power grid shuts down. The Cuban government announced a nationwide outage on its site and gave no reason for it. Officials say they were simply activating service restoration protocols. This is SRN News.
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14: 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This product is not intended to diagnose, treat, cure, or prevent any disease.
15: Hello and welcome to the show. I'm your host, Pat Campbell. We've got a fascinating program for you today. Our guest today says that there is a youth molecule in the human body, and he says this molecule of youth happens to be concentrated in our skin, hair, eyes, and joints. He says this substance not only dramatically influences our appearance, in other words, how young or how healthy we look, but more importantly, our physical strength, our flexibility, and mobility. This is our ability to do things, lift things, get around, be physical. Today, we're going to learn more about this once mysterious substance and how new breakthroughs are allowing us to get it back and keep it as we get older. All right, Bill Sardi is here. Bill is an author. He's traveled around the world in search of information about hyaluronic acid, or HA, as it's sometimes referred to. He's back from his recent trip to a small village in Japan, where people maintain high levels of HA and are famous for their ability to defy the aging process. Bill, welcome to the program.
16: Great to be with you, Pat, and all your statements to introduce the show today are certainly not overstatements. After years of people using oral hyaluronic acid supplements, well, of course, we're going to give your audience a report today, an update, and an improvement, how things are going, as thousands of people have discovered how this supports, in particular, their joints, but also their skin and their eyes and, of course, their hair and so on. These are the areas where the body actually is highly concentrated in HA, but I want to tell all your listeners to please stay tuned because there's going to be an offer today from Purity Products, no strings attached. This is an offer from a reputable company that's been in business for years.
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15: Now, you say there's a youth molecule in the human body and that it holds the key to the visible signs of aging. Now, you've written about this. You've traveled to Japan to do the research. So tell me about it. What exactly is this molecule you're talking about?
16: Pat, it's amazing that most people don't know this word, hyaluronic acid. And, of course, it's made, it's all over our body, it's in our skin, it's an all-natural molecule. We can get it orally, replace it in our body, but more so we've learned that the little bit that we can get as a dietary supplement can trigger your body to make more. And of course, why do we need more? Well, when we're young, we're loaded with this stuff. When we're babies, we have what we call baby fat. It's really baby HA. It makes, as babies fall down and get cuts and scrapes, you notice they never really get any lifelong scars from that because they have lots of HA on board, hyaluronic acid. And to make this easy to understand for the audience, I think we can all appreciate that women have smoother skin and thicker hair and so on. All of that is because estrogen sends a signal to make more HA, and that's why the girls have more limber, flexible joints. They can get in a kind of a lotus posture kind of that men can't get into. They certainly have all of those advantages, and it's because the estrogen sends a signal to make more HA. Now, women have more HA to lose than men do, and you see the skin shriveling up, the joints and so on, as women age. But there's a way to get it back, and of course Purity Products for years now has been talking about HA, and they have a new formula just for the joints, HA joint formula, and it's so important today because I think everyone's confused. An article in the New York Times says consumers are confused what to do to support their joints, so people are looking for alternatives. We need cushioning in between the joints, the bones in our joints. When a doctor looks at an x-ray, all he's doing is measuring the space between the two bones there in the knee. So it's about a quarter of an inch space. Without that cushioning, you've got bone rubbing on bone. That's what HA is. It's the jello or the cushioning agent in between our bones. We lose it either due to wear and tear or age, and so we start getting problems. The more that we find pain relief, the more pain relievers we use, the more we're going to use these joints, and then we're going to wear out more bone. And they've noticed this. People who chronically use pain relievers are going to have more bone wear. So what you need is the actual cushioning back there to lubricate the joint, and that's what HA does. That's what HA is. The doctors call it synovial fluid. They actually inject this into joints, orthopedists do, dermatologists inject it into the skin, eye doctors use it as a lubricant during eye surgery. So it's nothing foreign to modern medicine, but it may be new to you as a listener there, and you have never heard about HA before. Well, you need to learn about it. It's a wonderful molecule. It's all natural, and you can get it as a dietary supplement. Purity Products was the first to introduce it. Now, it's a great big long molecule, Pat, that's 6 million Daltons in molecular weight. Think of 6 million paper clips put together. It's big. You can't absorb it, and Purity found a way to knock it down so that it's only about 1,500 to 3,000. That means that you can absorb this orally. We actually proved that in studies conducted at a laboratory right there in Florida, and we're going to tell you more about that, but we proved that it's orally absorbed. Most doctors are told that oral HA cannot be absorbed. That's true if it's the regular HA. It's got to be knocked down in molecular weight. And more important, it needs some other antioxidants to be added with it. We're going to talk about one here in just a moment. But Purity Products is introducing this all-new joint formula for people that are searching for alternatives for their joint health. And, of course, this isn't a drug. It's a dietary supplement meant to, of course, support healthy joint health as we think of it.
15: If you're just tuning in, we're talking with Bill Sardi about hyaluronic acid, or HA. Now, Bill, you said recently that the HA revolution is underway. More and more people are using it. Tell us why HA is such a breakthrough, and what exactly can it do for people?
16: I think the brick and the mortar analogy is probably the best for everybody to understand it. There are bricks in our body, the cells. There's mortar in between, and the mortar is the collagen. Now, within the collagen, not the collagen itself, vitamin C makes collagen, but within that collagen, there's a moisturizing agent that looks like Jell-O. Now, everyone knows you put some Jell-O in the refrigerator and the water separates out after a time. And that's what's happening in our body. We're losing the water-holding molecule, HA. The body is 72% water. And as we lose this, the connective tissue that connects all of our cells, that connects all of everything that we have, begins to lose its water. It separates out, and then we begin to lose the substance, the scaffolding, the support structure that holds our body together. And of course, we begin to wrinkle, we shrivel up, we lose an inch in our height, we see the brain shrivels up in the eye, and so on. All of these things occur with age, and you know, Ponce de Leon was looking for a youth molecule, and he wanted to find it in, of course, the fountain of youth, the water. He was looking for a water fountain. The body needs water, but it has to hold it. And, of course, I want everyone to think of having something like a Jell-O type of a water balloon filled with Jell-O, or one filled with water. Which one do you want? You want the one filled with Jell-O because it's still firm but soft and cushiony. And that's the way our bodies are when we're young babies. Or even a pregnant woman is loaded with this, which is an example of the how the HA is made more so at certain times of our life. But as age goes on, we're going to lose it. We're going to see the wrinkles, the thinning hair. We're going to see our joints lose their flexibility. We're just telling people that after thousands of people have tried this, if you're taking glucosamine supplements, it took 13 years for doctors to adopt glucosamine sulfate. It's a regular dietary supplement now in drugstores, health food stores. People ask me, well, why hasn't my doctor told me about hyaluronic acid? Well, it took 13 years for glucosamine. It'll be on the front page of Time magazine. It's just going to take time. And it'll get there because patients are going to take this to their doctors and point it out, as they did glucosamine. The revolution starts with patients and people that have issues and want to have healthy joints and skin and hair and eyes, and want to see some of these youthful levels of HA restored in their body.
15: Now, Bill, you've written a great deal about the role of hyaluronic acid in the body's connective tissues. How does HA work in the joints and the connective tissues?
16: It's a natural cushioning agent. And, Pat, we're talking to about between the bones. It also surrounds the nerves. There's a sciatic nerve. There's an ulnar nerve. There's a carpal tunnel nerve. All of these are going to need the special cushioning that HA can give them. There are people that tell us this stuff works. Here's Ernie writing to me, who's actually teaches and plays golf in Dover, Delaware. He found this Purity joint formula, and we're telling you it worked miracles for him. Why? Because Purity has not only taken the HA, but they've taken a brand new substance called Hydrox that's taken from olives. Now, Pat, you notice you can put a bowl of olives on your table and a year later come back, and except for a little bit of shrinkage due to just a loss of moisture, they're very stable. They're still there. They didn't shrivel up and waste away due to fungal contamination. So there's something very strong in olives. We've known it for a long time. Dr. Roberto Crea, an Italian researcher who's now here in this country, doing some research on hydroxytyrosol extracted from olives, and found out that it does some of the same things that the molecules do that trigger, like estrogen does, the production of HA. So we began to think, why don't we combine this wonderful strong antioxidant from olives into Purity's new HA joint formula? You know, we're getting results like we've never seen before. This is why Bill writes to us this year saying, I'm taking HA for my knees. It's done wonders for my joints. So we get these letters from people. They're unsolicited. You see, this is the kind of thing we hear. And, of course, they're astounded with this. They just can't believe it. Here's someone writing to me. This is Dr. Cal Lee saying, he looks like a man that's 30 years younger, and he says people can't even believe his level of fitness and youthful appearance. And he says, I tell you to tell him, it's just the HA formula. And, of course, he sent us pictures on the Internet how fit he looks for his age. And you're going to look a little younger, because when you were young, you had a lot of this. 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It's Purity's HA joint formula. 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
10: Now, Bill, you visited this village in Japan, Yuzuri Hari, or as they call it, the Village of Long Life. Now, I understand that the people had unusually high HA levels in this village. What did you find when you met the people? Is it genetic? Is it dietary? What did you see?
16: Well, I went there again for the second time with translators, photographers, and it was easy to understand without studies, even though the town doctor there, Dr. Komori, has identified hyaluronic acid as the very reason why these people in Yuzuri Hara exhibit such youthfulness. And by the way, they have a lady there in her 90s without any aging spots in her skin, perfect skin, no wrinkles whatsoever. People living into their 80s and 90s look a lot younger, and it all became clear when we were there. Now, they grow a lot of their own vegetables and foods right there near their homes, and they have a lot of fresh foods, and sometimes they have a little extra, so they come down to the vegetable market and bring their goods there to be sold. So we were there taking pictures and interviewing people when 83-year-old Mr. Ishii came driving in on his motorcycle to deliver his vegetables to the fruit market. Pat, where do we have in the United States 83-year-olds driving their motorcycle down to the vegetable market? We don't have it. We followed him to his home where he was up on a 30-foot ladder trimming a tree. He works in the fields about 4 to 6 hours a day. And he introduced us to his neighbor who was 90 years old without a wrinkle on his face. Neither of them use reading glasses. And, of course, he works about 6 to 8 hours out in the fields every day. This was remarkable. I almost felt, Pat, I was in some sort of a place where the dinosaurs are still living or something. It was so remarkable. These people just exhibit a youthfulness, a flexibility in their joints, certainly a healthfulness that we just don't see everywhere else. In fact, it was so remarkable that the Emperor of Japan actually has visited this village. Pictures were taken there. You could see them all over the village there as they had posted them. So these are the kinds of reports that we hear.
10: Let me ask you a question here. You mentioned glucosamine, and there's another one out there that's pretty popular, MSM. How does this HA stack up against those other ones? The other ones, you have to take them for a while before you even see any results.
16: You do. And these are very positive dietary supplements. They certainly have lots of benefits. Glucosamine takes quite a while to kick in. MSM is a wonderful sulfur compound, and again, it's an anti-inflammatory, as are many things like fish oil and so on. These are all wonderful, but they're not dealing with the origin of the problem. The origin of the problem is the loss of cushioning in the joint, and if we can just replace this, if we can find a way to get that cushioning back, that's what we call youthfulness. That's what we had when we were young. Here's David writing to me from New York, 25 years, looking for something that would help support his lower back And, of course, he said, I can't believe it now. He says, I can't thank you enough for this product. People have tried all the alternatives. They've searched everywhere else, Pat, and they haven't heard of hyaluronic acid.
10: Now, the reorder rates on HA sort of tell me that things are phenomenal. The product works. The study shows how. But what are the customers saying? What are they telling you candidly? What are they saying to Bill Sardi?
16: If the horses come back to the trough, there must be good water there. It's amazing to me how people say, just keep sending this. It's wonderful. It changed my life. Here's Lorraine saying, I can't believe it, but I'm able to run. I love it. These are online. You can go see some of these comments. Purity Products has it online, where people just log in and tell you. These aren't edited in any way. Here's Brent writing, says, no one at Purity Products made an outlandish claim about HA joint formula, but 3 days after I started taking it, I noticed the difference. 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Here's Jasmine saying, my face looks moist and youthful, and I'm getting people asking me about it. What am I taking? 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
16: Well, certainly when we look in the mirror, when we see, well, let's say we're twin brothers, if we're looking, one of us ages faster than the other, how do we know that? And we're looking at our hair, we're looking at our skin, how smooth it is. You're losing HA. That's what your body's telling you. Losing HA and aging are equivalent to the same thing. How do you get it back? How do you get this wonderful youth molecule? There certainly is one. Ponce de Leon was right. 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
2: Sunday night. High is going to be low 70s with lows low 50s. Sunny skies mid 70s for Monday. I'm meteorologist Don Watzel.
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4: 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Trust me. Well, the answer is don't.
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8: 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We are Purity Products. 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I'm Jason Kahn, and I'm here with Dr. Neil Levin. Neil, say hello.
9: Oh, it's great to be here with you today, Jay.
8: Great to have you, Neil. And we're in Plainview, New York at Purity Products headquarters, and we have an absolutely fantastic show for you today. We're going to be telling you about one of our hottest new breakthroughs. We call it Joint Gel. It's not a topical cream. It's an actual dietary supplement that we get from Europe. It comes from Germany. It's a special kind of collagen. They've got studies from Harvard, Tufts, studies from all over the world. You won't even believe what this stuff can do because it actually does something that most people didn't even realize was possible. And that is regenerating and regrowing joint cartilage. We actually call it the four R's. Regenerating, revitalizing, restoring, regrowing. This can actually retread your joints. It's like a retread on old tires. We're going to tell you how it works. We're going to tell you why it's different. We're going to explain the technology behind it. We're going to get into the studies. We're going to get into what exactly it can do for you and your comfort and your mobility and in just helping you live a more fuller, more vigorous and comfortable life. This is a supplement that I like to say there are thousands of joint supplements on the market, but there's only one joint gel because this is the one that we've seen that has the science and the technology to do what we're telling you it can do, namely regrow joint cartilage. Neil, why don't I hand it over to you? Why is regrowing and regenerating joint cartilage such an epic story?
9: Well, you know, I mean, just listen to what you're saying, Jay. If we were having this conversation 4 or 5 years ago, you'd say, no, that's not possible. You
8: right.
9: can't regenerate cartilage. Well, maybe in a 20-year-old, but we're talking about folks 50-plusers, 50s, 60s. Can you actually get their cartilage cells to kind of reboot, to kind of reset and start generating cartilage faster?
8: Right.
9: Is that even possible? Well, the answer is yes. And these amazing bioactive collagen peptides that we use in our joint gel product do just that. They literally signal, they dock at a cell called the chondrocyte, which is our cartilage making cell. There's only one type of cell that can make cartilage. It's called a chondrocyte. They dock at the chondrocyte like a lock and key, and they signal to the chondrocyte to actually start producing more cartilage faster. It's like putting the factory on 24/7. You just go make more cartilage.
8: Yeah, there's nothing else really like this. It's funny, you know, Neil, we run a lot of ads, as you know, on Facebook. And so people write their comments, they give feedback, they ask questions, and the common theme with these

0: questions is, my doctor said you can't regrow joint cartilage. I heard that you can't get back joint cartilage once it's gone. Everyone is skeptical, but we have before and after photos, Neil, and we're looking at them right now. I know we're on radio, so obviously the audience can't see it, but let me try to illustrate as best as I can what I'm looking at here. There are two sets of before and afters. Both are MRI photos. The first set...
1: You should introduce that this study, now I know what you're talking about, this study was done at Tufts University Medical Center in conjunction with Harvard University. So this is the creme de la creme that you're about to discuss here.
0: Yeah, this is an MRI photo that looks at joints after a period of time, several weeks, 6 months, and then at 48 weeks, so almost a year. Remember, regrowing joint cartilage, it is a slow process, unfortunately. It's sort of like growing hair.
1: Right.
0: If you were bald and you wanted to regrow your hair, if you could, you know, you can't do it in 2 weeks. It takes time. But these MRI before and afters are absolutely unbelievable, because what you can see is the thickening and sharpness in the cartilage itself, in the knee joint. They also did a study prior to the...
1: I want to just jump in here with this. So
0: sure.
1: In these studies, the red, right, because we're looking at red and yellow and green.
0: The colors,
1: red,
0: yes.
1: In these knee joint MRIs indicates cartilage degradation. The cartilage is actually pitting, breaking down. And in the placebo group, you can plainly see the cartilage going from more green and yellow to actually more red, because this was over the span of nearly a year. And we know this is the normal process. Cartilage in older folks, these folks were in their 50s and 60s, degrades. But now let's go to the bioactive collagen peptide group. And you can see there's some yellow and red and green, but then at 24 weeks, oh, so much more green. And this is indicative of creating new healthy cartilage. At 48 weeks, you cannot see any red on the picture. You have green, fresh, glassy, cushiony cartilage. Trust me, the picture on the bottom right that's all green after 48 weeks with these bioactive collagen peptides, that's a much happier, healthier, more comfortable knee. That person can get in and out of a chair easier, play sports easier, play golf and tennis. That's a happy knee.
0: No, it really is unbelievable. And you mentioned older people, and, you know, most of our customers, as you might guess, are 55 and older. But they've done studies on younger people too. They actually have two studies on athletes, like college age athletes. These are kids that just, you know, work hard, and the overuse issue causes inflammation and pain and discomfort. And they've given these bioactive collagen peptides, the main active ingredient in our joint gel product, to these kids. And the results are absolutely fantastic. In one study, 40% of them achieved full pain reduction in only, I think it was maybe 12 weeks.
1: And, is that the University of Freiburg study?
0: Yeah, exactly. And that was 160 subjects. That's a big study.
1: Yeah,
0: Neil,
1: yeah. And also, you know, after using the these bioactive collagen peptides that are in our joint gel, they needed less ice packs after the workouts. These are like serious athletes, runners, swimmers. They needed less physical therapy. They didn't need that stuff because they were feeling so much better with these bioactive collagen peptides.
0: Right. And, you know, so we were talking about like full resolution in a good portion of the subjects in about 12 weeks, but people were seeing results in as little as 3 weeks with pain, stiffness, physical function. Again, these are people who are overusing their joints, and they were experiencing after taking this ingredient, less pain during activity when they were still working out through their pain. And that's important for an athlete. It's important for all of us. If we're in pain, we still need to do things. So this is a technology that is helping, in a sense, to put out the fire. Within a few weeks, you can start to see benefits in terms of comfort and mobility and so on. But over time, it's rebuilding the foundation. And I have to tell you, there are a lot of joint supplements out there on the market, thousands of them. But this can rebuild this foundation that I'm talking about, because it can literally help regenerate, revitalize, restore, and regrow joint cartilage. This is something like a retread on old tires, and it's absolutely a tremendous breakthrough. You've probably never heard of a supplement being able to do anything like this before.
1: All right, so Jay, at this point, I'm telling a patient, right? This happens all the time. I'm telling a patient about this, and they're like, "Doc, how can you regenerate cartilage? I don't know anything about this. That there's no way to do it." And when I explain to them, well, first of all, your doctor doesn't know about this. This is new, cutting edge. This is flipping the joint health arena on its head, on its 100%. Ear.
0: Oh, man, it really is.
1: Breakthrough. This is blowing the roof off joint health products, and this is the way it works. Our very special, very cutting-edge bioactive collagen peptides, you're going to swallow them. This is a powder. It's a delicious cherry berry powder, but the point is, you're going to drink this. You're going to love it. And what happens is these bioactive collagen peptides are absorbed very rapidly. 99% of them will be absorbed in 24 hours. So it's getting in. It's getting absorbed. Now, get this. 90% of what's absorbed will be broken down into amino acids and dipeptides, and they happen to be the perfect kind of food for cartilage. So they'll be brought to your knee joint, your hip joint, your neck, your back, and they will feed the cartilage. They'll be utilized as ground substance to make new cartilage. But this is the magic right here. I'm about to tell you the magic of joint gel. 10% of these bioactive collagen peptides, which are the perfect molecular size and weight, approximately 3 kilodaltons, will get absorbed across your intestinal barrier, get taken directly to the cartilage, to the chondrocyte, which is our cartilage-making cell. It's the only cell that can make cartilage, and there it will dock on the cartilage, on this chondrocyte surface. It'll dock there, and like a lock and key, it'll turn a switch, and now the cartilage cell, this chondrocyte, will ramp up its DNA and RNA and start producing more cushiony, glassy joint cartilage. It's like,
0: right,
1: you're on an ice skating rink, right? And people have been skating too long, and the surface is all pitted. That's what your cartilage gets like as you get older. Then right, the Zamboni guy comes around, puts some fresh water and freezes it up, and you got this glassy, shiny ice skating rink. This is what it's doing inside your knee, inside your hip. Right. And it's turning this cartilage cell up and on, and you start making more cartilage like you did, say, 20 years ago, and you feel the difference. You may feel it in 3 or 4 weeks.
0: Well, you know, thanks for all the boring science, Neil. What people really need to know, this helps regrow and regenerate joint cartilage in a way that really nothing else out there can. This is for real. This is a clinically studied technology. There are multiple human studies. We've got the before and after MRIs. You can literally see the changes over time. This is very revolutionary. I can't even overstate just how revolutionary this is. There are thousands of joint supplements out there. We sell many of them. Most of these joint supplements are about comfort or about maintaining and sustaining existing joint cartilage. This is different. This is a retread on your tires. This helps reform and regrow the cartilage that you need so that you can have the functionality that you want. Best of all, we have an incredible special offer for you this weekend. You can get started and put this joint gel to the test for less than $10 a bottle. 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You get the full 4-week supply. 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I'm going to give out that number again a little bit later on in the show, but Neil, before we jump back into...
1: Jay, wait a second. Can I just stop you for a second? Because, you know, you asked me, what was it, a couple of days ago, could I... do a joint gel show with you. And I said, sure. And you didn't tell me any of this stuff. So like, that's an amazing deal. I didn't even know that. And I didn't know you were going to give away this essential immunity, which now that I'm thinking about it makes so much sense because, you know, vitamin C is so critical for the immune system, but also for the creation of collagen. And collagen is what we're talking about here when we're talking about joint matrix and cartilage and skin cells and,
0: yep,
1: and all kinds of stuff. So this is really the perfect free gift that you're throwing in.
0: Yeah, for $10, what a deal. And you're right, you know, Jan couldn't be here today to join us. He was supposed to be here, but we had talked about it before the show. Hey, let's give away a bonus gift like we almost always do when we do these shows. And the vitamin C and D combo, again, we call it our essential immunity, and most people probably take it for supporting their immune system. But you're right, vitamin C is absolutely critical for collagen generation. And if you are low on vitamin C, that's not optimal when it comes to making cartilage. And the idea behind Joint Gel is to do just that, to make cartilage, to grow cartilage, and as we're about to get into, to maintain cartilage. So with that said, Neil, we need to talk about the second ingredient in Joint Gel called MSM. MSM has been on the market for many years. It's one of the more popular joint support ingredients out there. And the science on MSM in its own right is actually quite fabulous for a whole bunch of different areas, mostly joints, but increasingly skin and cosmetics. And we're going to get into that a little bit, a new study that they did on fighting wrinkles, which is pretty amazing. The reason we included MSM into Joint Gel was because it is very prolific at helping to maintain and sustain existing joint cartilage.
1: Right. And the science behind it is something called disulfide links. So what we make between these layers of cartilage is these disulfide bonds, which hold everything together. So you could grab your skin and you can pull it and it stretches, yet when you let go, it's going to snap back into position. That's the nature of these disulfide bonds that hold the cartilage, the collagen, I should say, just in the right position.
0: Right. Now, and Neil, you were talking about the skin or the cartilage snapping back. Well, that's exactly why MSM seems to be such a powerful cosmetic agent. And I'm not talking about a topical application here, not a beauty cream. This is a supplement you take that can actually help fight wrinkles from the inside out. So they did a study recently, Neil. I'm not even sure if you're aware of this. This was like just published. In 4 weeks of taking MSM, just 4 weeks, they saw noticeable results, including a 20%+ improvement in skin radiance and luminosity, 24% less wrinkles. That was in only a few weeks. 20% boost in skin elasticity. 81% of the participants in this study said that their skin was more radiant and better hydrated, and 63% said they saw a boost in firmness and elasticity. And it's just an incredible side benefit that you can actually look a lot better. To add one more thing before I hand it back to you, Neil, they actually look to see how is this working in terms of boosting the skin. And so they did a gene study, and they wanted to see when people take MSM, what kind of influence does it have on genes related to regulating our skin barrier health, skin moisturization, and essentially the structural integrity of the skin, which is really what's involved in the aging process, at least from a cosmetic point of view. And what they noticed was this triggered all sorts of genes that relates to all that. So it's just unbelievable. You can see a tremendous difference.
1: So, Jay, let me ask you a question. Are you a little excited about MSM? You know, so as excited as you are about MSM for skin health, because you obviously are, like, as a chiropractor, I'm that excited about MSM for joint health. I've been recommending MSM to my patients for decades. MSM reduces pain of athletes that have been exercising very hard.
0: Yes.
1: MSM allows us to get back to our sports more quickly. It does all of these things, and it's the perfect adjunct to our bioactive collagen peptides in this joint gel product. So really, our listeners are going to get this from so many directions. The MSM is going to boost the ability for these bioactive collagen peptides to function at a high level, because it's going to create a healthy inflammation response. The bioactive collagen peptides are going to create more cartilage in the joints. Our listeners are going to be so much more comfortable. And now you're adding the vitamin C and vitamin D. So our listeners are going to notice a big difference here.
0: Joint Gel is going to do some things for your joints and for your skin, as we've been talking about, but especially for your joints, that really no other supplement can do. The first dietary supplement that I've seen that can do this, you've got the before and after MRI photos. These are studies that have been done at Penn State, Harvard, Tufts, University of Freiburg, which is in Germany. That's how big of a breakthrough this is. And really, I don't know any other company that is offering this currently. We've got a great product here, Joint Gel with MSM and all of the benefits of MSM. In a few minutes, I'm going to give out that 800 number and tell you how to get started for less than 10 bucks. And again, Dr. Levin was talking about our vitamin C as the bonus gift. We call it our essential immunity, our patent-pending C. Neil, we are shooting along so fast here. We've got so much information out there already, but with only a few minutes to spare here, for people just tuning in, what is Joint Gel and why is it such a dramatic breakthrough?
1: We're talking about our very special cutting-edge bioactive collagen peptides. This is a powder. You're going to get it. You're going to drink it down. And once you ingest this, it's delicious. It's going to go into your circulation. It's going to get brought to your cartilage. And 10% of these very special bioactive collagen peptides that are just the exact right molecular size and weight are going to knock on the door of your cartilage-making cell called the chondrocyte. So this is almost like waking up Rip Van Winkle. As we get older, our chondrocytes don't work as well. When we were 20, we made cartilage and broke down cartilage at the same rate. We had beautiful cartilage. When we're 50s, 60s, 70s, we're breaking down cartilage much faster than we're remaking it. These bioactive collagen peptides, this joint gel, this is your ticket to getting those knees and hips and joints in your body to create more glassy, smooth, cushiony cartilage, and it works. I like to play my golf. I like my tennis. I like hitting the gym. I like to run around and play with my kids. And this joint gel is my ticket. It's almost a little bit like a time warp, if you will. It's like turning the clock back a little bit. Your doctor doesn't know about it. It's here. It's going to regenerate cartilage. Your knee, your hip, your body, your joints are going to feel better.
0: Neil, I know this is one of your favorite products. 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I need to tell people how they can get started for less than 10 bucks and get a retread and deal with that wear and tear once and for all with a solution that's been shown to help do what I call the four R's: regenerate, revitalize, restore, and regrow that joint cartilage. 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You will see real dividends in your comfort, your mobility, and you will be far better off for it, and you can age a little bit more gracefully. 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
10: SRN News, I'm Bob Agnew in Washington. President Trump says he's banning CNN, MS Now, and Politico from the White House due to what he called unfavorable coverage. He's also threatening that more such media prohibitions could be coming. Of course, the president often criticizing many in the mainstream media, accusing them of fake news and covering him unfairly. The president officially signed the Russia sanctions bill into law Friday. It authorizes further sanctions and tariffs against Russia and the Kremlin's ongoing conflict with Ukraine. President Trump has announced that all 50 states will be joining in a program set to provide most favored nation pricing to some drugs within the Medicaid program, bringing the net price of selected drugs down to price prices paid in certain other countries. The administration claims that Medicaid will save billions of dollars on prescription drug costs as a result of the plan. It's nicknamed the Generous Model. This is SRN News.
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11: Your Denver and Front Range forecast this Saturday. We'll start off with some partly sunny skies. Afternoon temps will be comfortable in the upper 70s. Trough of low pressure is advancing eastward, and deep moisture and lift along the foothills will provide for afternoon and evening showers and storms. Some rain showers could be a little heavy. Lows tonight in the mid-50s with cloudy skies and daytime showers winding down towards early Sunday night. High is going to be low 70s with lows low 50s. Sunny skies mid-70s for Monday. I'm meteorologist Don Watzel.
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13: 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Three-quarters of households in poverty own a motor vehicle. Nearly one-third own more than one motor vehicle. Virtually everyone living in poverty as defined by government has color TV. Most have cable or satellite TV. The poverty we have today is spiritual poverty.
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15: If we placed our trust in God, we wouldn't allow ourselves to get in the position that sometimes people oftentimes get into. In other words, is God who the Bible says He is? If He is, listen, if my God is the God who is a life-giving God, so powerful that He raised His only begotten Son, Jesus Christ, from the dead, I can trust Him. I can't trust some philosophy, but I can place my trust absolutely, completely, and totally in this God who raised Jesus Christ, His Son, from the dead.
16: Welcome to In Touch, the teaching ministry of Dr. Charles Stanley. The third chapter of Galatians tells us the righteous will live by faith. This verse indicates that faith is of great importance to God. But what exactly is faith? Is it trust, belief, confidence? Today we kick off a challenging series that can help us understand the basics of learning to walk by faith. Let's listen in to Dr. Stanley's message.
15: There are two things that are absolutely essential to a right relationship with God. They are, first of all, belief that God is. Secondly, belief that God will always do what God says He will do. Apart from these two basic convictions, there is no salvation and there is no blessing. In fact, the writer of Hebrews said it this way: if we're to please God, we must believe that He is and that He is a rewarder of those who diligently seek Him, or that He will do exactly what He promised. The basic foundation truth of the whole Christian life is faith. That's how we relate to God. That's how we relate to His Son, Jesus Christ. And yet, that is the one area of our life that probably most people either misunderstand or have the most difficulty with. Can I trust God? Why don't I trust God? Oftentimes life feels full of doubt. Well, this is the beginning of a series entitled Learning to Walk by Faith. And I want you to turn, if you will, to 2 Corinthians chapter 5. And the title of this message is Learning to Walk by Faith, the Basics. Now, what do I mean by the basics? I mean the starting point. This is where we begin in learning to walk by faith. And what I want you to note in this passage is this, that the Apostle Paul, writing to the Corinthians, is talking to them about life and death and the condition of our body and what is going to happen to us after we die. And the process of discussing that, he makes one statement here that I want us to note. But I want us to look at this whole passage for a moment. He says in 2 Corinthians chapter 5, verse 1, "For we know that if the earthly tent," speaking of our physical body, "which is our house, is torn down, we have a building from God," that is another body, "a house not made with hands, eternal in the heavens. For indeed in this house," that is in this body, "we groan, longing to be clothed with our dwelling from heaven. Inasmuch as we, having put it on, shall not be found naked. For indeed while we are in this tent, we groan, being burdened, because we do not want to be unclothed, but to be clothed in order that what is mortal may be swallowed up by life. Now he who prepared us for this purpose is God, who gave to us the Spirit as a pledge. Therefore, being always of good courage, and knowing that while we are home in the body, we are absent from the Lord, for we walk by faith and not by sight. We're of good courage, I say, and prefer rather to be absent from the body and to be at home with the Lord. The Apostle Paul is saying, you know, there will come a time we lay these bodies down. We'll have a new body, a resurrected body, which our Lord promised and which he certainly demonstrated in his own resurrection. Paul says, we have the privilege of living by faith. We walk by faith. Therefore, we're not worried about death. We're not afraid of death. We're not concerned about what's going to happen to these bodies. We have the awesome promise of a resurrected body and a heavenly home. And he says, therefore, we're not walking by sight. We're not walking by feeling. We're not walking by the people's opinions. We're not walking according to reason. We're walking simply by faith. It is the will and purpose and plan of God that all of us learn to walk by faith. Now, if I should ask you, is your life a picture of? Could it be described as a life of one who is walking by faith? Well, probably you may think in terms of the way you think of faith, and you may say, well, yes, I do. But I want you to listen carefully, and I hope you'll jot down a few things when I give you a couple of definitions or so here. I want to make it as simple and plain as possible, but it's very important that we understand what the Bible says about faith, not what the world says about it. When you think in terms of the word faith and the word belief, probably in our culture today, because people say, I believe this and I'm a believer and yes, I believe and all the things they say, probably the better word is the word trust. That is, I'm placing my trust in. I am committing myself to. The word believe or trust is an action word. And if you took these three words in the Greek language, love and serve and if you put the word believe, all three of these have the same ending on the word. And a Greek ending on a word is very significant. They're all words of action. I love. If I love someone, I'm going to respond. If I serve someone, I'm going to act. If I believe, I'm going to act. For example, you can read the 40 verses of the 11th chapter of Hebrews, and 19 times the Bible speaks of someone believing, whether it's Abraham or Jacob or Moses or Noah. They all believed. And when they believed, the Bible says they did something. So in the New Testament, you can go all the way through the New Testament. And every time someone is believing or placing their trust in, there is an action. It is an inner action that moves the will. And so when we think in terms of believing, it isn't some stagnant kind of belief that says, yes, I believe, never moves, never budges, no action. The very word is a word of action. Something is going to happen in your life and my life when we place our trust in, when we commit ourselves to Almighty God. Now, the issue is this, not whether you believe or not, but what is it you believe? What are you putting your faith in? What are you putting your trust in? What are you committed to? Just the idea that I believe something is not sufficient. Listen, the whole key to the belief system is who is the object? What is the object of my belief? Therefore, the only legitimate object of my belief when it comes to relationship that is spiritual is this. I must believe in the life-giving God who resurrected Jesus Christ, his Son, from the dead. If my belief and my faith about my future and about my present is in anything other than that, it has substance that will, listen, that will ultimately disappear. And therefore, when we say, well, what is faith? It is a confident conviction that our God is who he says he is, and he will do everything he promises to do. So when I say we're talking about the basics, I'm talking about the starting point. That faith is a confident conviction that our God is who he says he is, and he'll do everything he says he will do. Now, we said that the theme of this series is learning to walk by faith. Learning to walk by faith. And so now we have to talk about how do we walk and what is how do we exercise this faith that we have. Now, it is the will and purpose and plan of God that we live by faith. Well, the Apostle Paul said we walk by faith. What did he mean by that? When the Apostle Paul used the term walk, he usually referred to their conduct, lifestyle, manner of life. This is how we live our lives. And so you recall that on other occasions he said, for example, we're to walk not in the flesh but in the spirit. We're to walk in love, or walk by love. And we are to walk in the spirit. Many things he said. And what he was saying is this should be our lifestyle. If somebody were to say to you or ask you the question, do you live by faith? I wonder how many of you would say yes. Probably most of us would say, well, yes, I do. And what you mean is, well, I do most of the time, or I do sometime, or there are things that I have a difficult time trusting God for. You know what? That doesn't mean that you don't live by faith, because I'm going to come to that in a few moments. What I want us to notice here is what the Apostle Paul is saying when he says we're walking by faith. Not by sight, not by feeling. Now, most people walk not by faith, but by sight and by feeling and by reason. Now, I reason this thing out, and this is what I'm going to do. Oftentimes, God gets left out. Even sometimes when he is included in this manner. Here's what I think I ought to do, and God, I'm trusting you to help me. Instead of saying, Lord, what would you have me to do? What is your will? What is your purpose? What is your plan? It is the will and purpose and plan of God that you and I walk by faith. Now, there are going to be those moments when all of us, at times, suddenly, we may fret over something. And then we say, okay, God, I'm just going to trust you with that. Or there may be moments of fear that come. We hear about some difficult problem that's arising, and we might suddenly feel fear, but you know what should last shortly? Father, you're in charge. And it may be that when you see someone who is learning to walk by faith, or someone who is in the process of learning, we're all learning, and you don't see them wringing their hands and getting all upset and throwing a tantrum, you think, well, you don't care, you don't love me, you don't understand. That may not be it at all. It may be that they have learned to trust God. And they know that fuming and fretting and having a pity party and throwing a fit's not going to do any good, because the truth is, if my Heavenly Father, who loves me perfectly, is absolutely in control of my life, and who infinitely in His wisdom knows the best thing every single time, can I trust Him with it? Doesn't mean it won't hurt. Doesn't mean it won't fall. Doesn't mean it won't falter. Doesn't mean that at all. Because we're all going to falter and fall. We all have those anxious moments. And oftentimes we'll find ourselves asking the Lord for things, and or maybe for somebody or whatever it might be, and He doesn't do it. We want Him to do it. We can get anxious. We can fret. We can fume. We can get angry at God. You know what? Doesn't bother Him one bit. He knows we're going to get over it. You know what happens? It does absolutely no good to argue with God. He wins every time. You can't do anything about it until He's ready. The truth is, walking by faith is the only way to walk happily, contentedly, joyfully, confidently, assuredly, courageously, with a sense of anticipation in life. And so the Apostle Paul said, we're walking by faith. He said, we're not afraid, we're walking by faith. Now, you say, well, now you said learning to walk by faith. How do we learn? Well, it's very evident, the very idea that we'd say learning implies that it's a process. For example, when you and I trust that Jesus Christ is our personal Savior, we didn't automatically trust God for everything. We didn't do that. What happened was we prayed, maybe God didn't answer our prayer the way we wanted Him to, or we expected certain things to happen and they didn't happen the way we expected them to, and so, you know, we had difficulty. Well, let me ask you this now. When you were born, you didn't come out of your mother's womb running across the hall or the room. No, you came out, somebody had to hold you. Finally, you reached that day that you could stand up by yourself, and wow, what a hero you were that day. And then you took that first step. You fell down after the first one, but you took the first step. And then you took two steps before you fell. And then next thing, you could walk all the way across the room to your mom or your dad. That was a wonderful day in the life of your parents. Now you're walking. And so you began to walk by yourself. You fell down, you scratched your knee, you cut your hand, you beat up your face. And so, you know, that's part of growing up. What's part of growing up? Walking, falling, walking, falling, walking, falling, standing up, falling, running, falling until you walk. And you don't fall, and you can run, and you're not fall. What happens? you grew. It was a process. Now, how do we grow in our walk with the Lord? Here's how I'm going to learn. I'm going to make a request. I'm going to put God to the test. Not trying to tempt him, but I make a request. And you know what? God answers my prayer or sees me through this. And you know what happens? When that happens, one layer comes down on my foundation of faith. My foundation is built on Christ. So it's a solid foundation. But now, I've got to build on that. I've got to build on the foundation of the eternal Son of God. How am I going to build on it? I'm going to trust him and watch how he works and see him come through and thank him for it. But I'm going to observe what happened. Second thing I'm going to do is I'm going to get his word and I'm going to find out what the Bible says about him. Now listen carefully. If you don't know who the God is that you trust, how are you going to trust him? That's why, as we said a few moments ago, all this foggy, frothy, light, non-substance belief that's going on has absolutely no credibility to it whatsoever. And there's no way to defend it. But when you and I get in the Word of God, and here's what it says. The Bible says that God loves me. And the Bible says he will meet my needs. The Bible says that God is holy. And he'll forgive me. In other words, when I begin to look at the scriptures, here's what happens. My understanding of the nature of God, you know what that's doing? That's like pouring into my whole foundation. Pouring into my whole foundation the oil that makes everything work. Here's who God is. Here's what he's like. And if this is who God is and this is what he's like, then I can trust him. Now, the way God builds faith, as we said before, and I repeat this, trouble, trial, difficulty, and hardship. If I really want to understand what God is like, and I want him to strengthen my faith, I've got to be willing to get thrown in the fire. I've got to be willing to face difficulty and hardship. Listen, you don't build godly, you don't build faith that sustains you in life by simply reading it in a book. Listen, what makes it work is experience. It is experience that makes it work. But what gives impact to your testimony? Experience. It is the fact that you've been there. You've walked through deep waters. You've walked through fire. You've walked through trials. You've walked through hardship. You've walked through those times of great need when there seemingly was no way in the world for those needs to be met, and God met them. How do we learn? We learn by living, trusting, failing, getting our focus back on him, and moving on in life. And my friend, God will build such awesome faith. And you see people, you say, well, I wish I had the faith that she has or he has. You know what? Faith is available to every single person. Now listen, watch this. You already have faith. When you trust that Jesus is your Savior, you're standing on the immovable foundation of faith. It's not going anywhere. Now, what you do on that is what you build into it. And you build into it a confident conviction that this God whom I believe, this God is, he is the one true God, and he will keep his every single promise. Now, I'm going to put him to the test. You see, he says, put me to the test and see what I'll do. So let me ask you this. Are you willing to say to him today, Lord, not for my sake, but for your sake, Lord, the things in my life I can't handle. Needs I have, I don't think I can meet. Lord, I don't know how to handle these things. I've struggled. And I'll give you a little word that the Lord laid on my heart, because I was doing the same thing. And he just laid this word on my heart. A-S-H, ash. Don't be anxious. Don't strive over it. And don't hurry. I have to keep that in mind. Don't be anxious. Don't strive about it. Working at it. Don't hurry. And for me personally, it's been a tremendous help to me. If I find myself getting anxious, it's don't be anxious, don't strive, and don't hurry, because those three things usually go together. You have to decide, Lord, I'm going to turn it over to you. Now, here's the whole issue. You listen and say amen. It's the last thing I'm going to say. Do you believe that your God, who is the life-giving God who raised Jesus from the dead, do you believe that he's who he says he is? Say amen. Do you believe that he'll keep his every promise? Say amen. Amen. Now, are you willing to tell him today, Father, I believe you're who you say you are. I believe you'll keep every single promise. I believe you're a trustworthy God, that I can put my life and everything I am and everything I have in your hands, and you will take care of me. Now, are you willing to surrender your life to that God? Body, soul, spirit, finances, relationships, marriage, family, everything. Can he handle it? Will you let him handle it? You say, well, I'm not even a Christian. What about me? Well, simply this. Here's where you have to start. You have to ask yourself the question, do you believe the testimony of God's word? That except you're born again, except you trust Jesus as your Savior, you'll be lost eternally. You believe that? Do you believe that Jesus Christ went to the cross and died on the cross and paid your sin debt in full? Do you believe that? You have to begin right there. If you're willing to accept that truth and willing to say to him, Lord Jesus, I confess my sins to you. I do believe what you say in the scripture. I do believe that your death at Calvary atoned for my sins. I'm trusting you as my Savior. I'm trusting you that what you did will atone for my sin. I'm trusting you to forgive me of my sins. I'm trusting you to be my Savior and my Lord. The moment you do that, that moment you become a living child of God. Then you begin the journey with us. We're all learning how to walk by faith.
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16: 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What's the first thing you think about when you wake up? In a moment with Charles Stanley, you'll hear about his morning routine, as he explained it years ago.
15: When you and I wake up in the morning, what is the first thing we should say? Now, I can't dictate to somebody else what they think, but I can tell you what I feel and I think. That is, when I wake up in the morning, the first thing I want to think about is Father. Because you know what? All day long, I'm going to live making decisions, meeting people, doing the work that the Lord has called me to do. And so I know when I open my eyes, or I become conscious even sometime before I open my eyes, I know that today I need my Father to walk with me. I know that today I will have to depend upon him and trust him for every single thing. And so therefore, I want to begin the day where it should begin, in my relationship with him, affirming my relationship, affirming my unity, my oneness, and my love and devotion to him. We should listen, because we're going to walk by faith. Now, what does that involve? Well, here's what it involves. It means, for example, that I'm going to be asking for His guidance today. Here's what He said. Trust in the Lord with all your heart. Lean not to your own understanding. In all your ways acknowledge Him, and He will direct your paths. I want to thank You that I have that wonderful privilege and the wonderful promise that You've given me, Lord. It means if I'm going to walk by faith today, that I am going to be seeking His mind and His heart, seeking direction for every single facet of my life. Not some things, but everything. You see, to walk by faith isn't something we do sometime and not sometime. To walk by faith means I am going to rely upon, I'm going to trust in, I'm going to depend upon my Heavenly Father to give me direction for the day. I'm going to depend upon Him to meet every single need that I have.
16: 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But exactly what does it mean to believe in Jesus Christ? 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
21: Ronald Reagan understood that freedom sometimes requires more than quiet diplomacy. It requires moral clarity. On June 12, 1987, standing before the Brandenburg Gate in a divided Berlin, Reagan issued a direct challenge to Soviet leader Mikhail Gorbachev. Mr. Gorbachev, tear down this wall. The Berlin Wall was more than concrete and barbed wire. It represented a system that restricted movement, divided families, and denied millions the freedoms Americans often take for granted. Reagan refused to treat that division as permanent. He understood that free nations must be willing to identify the difference between liberty and oppression, and have the courage to say so. 2 years later, the Berlin Wall fell. Freedom survives when people refuse to accept tyranny as inevitable. So when freedom is challenged today, will we have the courage to defend it with the same clarity?
22: 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Don't Sharia My Texas exposes an America under siege from within.
23: Clerics are openly calling for the takeover of this country.
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1: Some Democrats are abandoning their transgender allies. Michael Harrington has an update.
2: With the midterm elections looming and polls showing that Americans do not want to see males competing against females in sports, a growing number of Democratic candidates are flip-flopping. Perhaps the most prominent is James Tallarico, who is in a close race with Republican Ken Paxton for one of Texas' two U.S. Senate seats. He told Fox News that he now opposes men in women's sports, quote,

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2: Because of the fascination with the end times, we tend to forget that the spirit of the Antichrist is already here. It's among us. The Antichrist with capital A is yet to be revealed. But the Antichrist with small a is every false teacher and every false teaching that we have today.
3: When anyone brings up the Antichrist, confusion comes right on its heels. And then the guessing starts, muddying the truth by focusing on the who rather than on the heart of the gospel. Up next on Leading the Way, Dr. Youssef takes you right to what God reveals in His Word, cutting out all the confusion that comes through speculation. 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
2: Today we come to chapter 12 and 13, and we deal with an individual known as Antichrist. Turn with me, please, chapter 12, book of Revelation, beginning in verse 1. John calls this Antichrist, he called him the Beast. But we also meet other symbolic figures, a multi-headed dragon and all of that stuff. And I'm going to demystify it by the power and the grace of God very soon. And here in chapter 12, we meet a woman clothed with the sun and the moon at her feet, and her head is crowned with 12 stars. Now, many of you remember Joseph's dream, the one that got him into trouble with his brothers. And his dream was very simply that his father, Jacob, was the sun, and his mother, Rachel, was the moon, and then the 12 brothers, the tribes of Israel, the stars, and they're all bowing to him because Joseph is a type of Christ. The woman here is no other than Israel, who later became the new Israel of God, according to Galatians 6:16. The church is the new Israel of God. The church is the elect of God from every tribe and every nation and every corner of the globe. Verse 6, John tells us that the church flees to the wilderness, to a place where God prepared, and there God nourished His church for 1,260 days or 3.5 years. That's why some of my friends who say that the rapture is going to come after 3.5 years of the Antichrist rule. Some said we got before, some said we'll be halfway, others said we're going to go through it. Take your pick. I'm not going to argue with you. It's okay by me. You're not going to lose your salvation either way. In verse 7, Satan goes to war against Michael and the angels of the Lord. Now, I need to stop here and give you a principle about prophetic writing that will help you when you read other prophetic writings like Isaiah and Ezekiel and Daniel and certainly Revelation. In prophetic writing, you find that the past and the present and the future are written side by side. I want to explain that. In this very passage, in the chapter, you get the past, the present, and the future writing, all side by side. You see that in Isaiah. When I ask about the current problem and asking about salvation now, this is 700 years before Christ, and what does the word comes from the Lord? A word of prophecy. The virgin shall have a child. He's talking about the future. And so you get the past, the present, and the future all together. And here in Revelation 12, 7, after he talks about Satan being thrown out of heaven, which is the what? Past. He talks about Satan currently being defeated, which is present.

0: And then he speaks about the ultimate defeat of Satan, which is in the future. You see them side by side. The war in heaven has already taken place, and Satan got thrown out of heaven. Verse 9, the great dragon was heralded down. And then he wants to make sure that you know what the dragon, who the dragon is. It's a symbolic term. He goes on to say, look at the verse 9. It's the same as the ancient what? Serpent. He is the same as Satan. He is the same as the devil. It's a different names for the same person. Now listen to me. If you ever doubted the Genesis account of creation, I hope after what I'm going to tell you, you never got to doubt it again. First, the Lord Jesus Christ, through whom and for whom the whole world was created. And he was there at the creation of the world. He affirmed the Genesis account. Do you think the integrity of Jesus, if it wasn't true, he would have said, oh no, guys, you don't understand. Adam and Eve were symbolic figures. No, he affirmed them. He said, as it was said in Matthew 19. The second thing is here in the book of Revelation, the scripture makes it clear again. We refer to Satan as the serpent. He's the same one who tempted Adam and Eve in the garden. Verse 10, a voice in heaven says, now have come the salvation and the power and the kingdom of our God and the authority of his Christ, for the accuser has been heralded down. Praise God. Here's that present again. What do you mean by the accuser? Well, because of Jesus' victory now on the cross, we can have victory over Satan. Amen? Amen? Even when we fall and stumble, when we repent and turn to the Lord, he forgives us and gives us victory. How did this accuser works? When I fall and stumble, and I do, don't get uppity, you do too. Yeah. What happens? Satan, in the courts of heaven, says, see? See? What a hypocrite he is. He says one thing, he does another. See? At that moment, my defense attorney leaps to his feet. And he's the best in the business. Now, defense attorneys, don't get offended, but he's better than you ever hope to be. He is the best. 1 John 2:1 says, if anybody does sin, we have an advocate, a defense attorney, who speaks to the Father in our defense, Jesus Christ, the righteous one. You see? My advocate jumped to his feet and he says, Father, I died on the cross for Michael. I redeemed him by my blood. My righteousness is his righteousness. His repentance is the mark of his salvation. And God the Father bangs the gavel and he said, case dismissed. Amen. That's how you can think about it. Amen. Beloved, listen to me. One of Satan's most cruel strategies is he accuses us in our thoughts. He whispers, Harry, you've sinned again, haven't you? You are worthless. You're going to ask for forgiveness again? Do you think you can be used again? See, he attacks us in our thoughts, but he pretends as if he's the Holy Spirit. Remember, he's a faker. Remember, he's the counterfeiter. And he's not going to come to you and say, I'm Satan and I'm doing this. No, no, no. He's going to come and sound like the voice of the Holy Spirit. And that's why, beloved, listen to me. I want to tell you this. You must learn at any cost to distinguish between the conviction of the Holy Spirit and the accusation of Satan. You don't have a choice. If you want to live in victory, you must be able to make the distinction. You say, well, how I do this? Listen carefully. I'll help you. The Holy Spirit urges you to repent and turn to God. Satan beats you down and he tries to keep you away from God. Well, you've sinned, you might as well stay in sin. When you hear the voice of Satan, change your channel. Begin to praise God for his salvation. Begin to praise God for his redemption. Begin to praise God for his grace. Go to God in prayer. Claim the blood of the Lamb. Ask the Holy Spirit to cleanse you. Ask the Holy Spirit to send Satan scurrying, and he will. Now we come to the chapter that many of you have been waiting for. Chapter 13. And it is the chapter that reveals to us Satan's most evil creation. Not one of, no, the most evil creation of Satan is the beast, aka the Antichrist. The beast rises from the sea, which means he comes from humanity. He's a human being. Don't miss the family resemblance between Satan and the Antichrist. While the Antichrist is a human being, yet he's completely possessed by Satan. He will be filled with Satan's ability, persuasive ability, deceptive abilities. In verses 3 and 14 of chapter 13, the Antichrist will be wounded, perhaps by some sort of an assassination attempt, but he's going to be healed quickly by satanic magic. And because of this apparent miracle, the whole world is going to bow to the Antichrist. Who is like the beast? Who can make war against him? We are helpless. I want to say, speak for yourself. I want you to hear this very clearly. Because of our fascination by the end times, and some people are obsessed by it, almost paralyzed, and they don't serve all they do all day long. That's not healthy. Others don't really give it much thought. That's not healthy either. We've got to have a balanced approach. But because of the fascination with the end times, we tend to forget that the spirit of the Antichrist is already here. It's among us. The Antichrist with capital A is yet to be revealed. But the Antichrist with small a is every false teacher and every false teaching that we have today. 1 John 2:18, the apostle said, "You have heard that the Antichrist is coming. Even now many Antichrists have come." Who are these Antichrists? Thank God I don't have to answer that question. The scripture gives us the answer. We don't have to speculate. These are the people who deny the divinity of Jesus Christ, who deny the Father and the Son. Beloved, listen to me. Anyone who teaches that Jesus is one of many ways to God is an antichrist with a small a. Anyone who denies Jesus' claim to be the only way to the Father and to heaven and to salvation is an antichrist with a small a. Anyone who says that other religions are equally divine, just like the Christian faith, is an antichrist with a small a. And you know, and I know, this view of many paths to God has infected many an evangelical church today. Here's my personal conviction. Always make a distinction between an opinion or a thought and the Word of God. I never want to mislead you. This is a personal opinion. That I personally believe that this antichrist teaching with a small a that has infected many an evangelical church, many a mega church, is Satan's way of softening the ground, getting the ground ready for the antichrist with a capital A. The antichrist with capital A eventually will become a powerful world leader with some religious overtones. Only in 1 John 2:18 that he is revealed as the Antichrist. I know you notice that. But in 2 Thessalonians 2:3, Paul calls him the man of lawlessness and the son of destruction. In the book of Daniel and in the words of the Lord Jesus in Matthew 24, they talk about him a world leader who causes an abomination. The Antichrist will pretend to be a man of peace for a short period of time. Then he's going to renege and show his true color. And he's going to be so horrendous. Just as Jesus the Christ is full expression of God the Father, the Antichrist will be the full expression of Satan. Remember in John 14:9, Jesus said, "He who has seen me has seen the Father." Anyone who's going to see the Antichrist would have seen Satan. In the same way, there is a contrast between our Lord Jesus Christ and the Antichrist. And that's why the term Antichrist came into being. Jesus is the only one of God, the Holy One of God. The Antichrist is a lawless one of Satan. Jesus is the man of sorrow. The Antichrist is a man of sin. Jesus came from heaven. The Antichrist comes from the abyss. Jesus came in the name of the Father. The Antichrist will come in his own name. Jesus came as a servant. The Antichrist will claim to be God. The world rejected Jesus, but the world will bow down and worship the Antichrist. Jesus is the Son of God. The Antichrist is the son of perdition. But here's something else you must know. All of these imageries about the claws of a bear and teeth of a lion and so forth. Remember, as I told you in the last message, these are imageries the Bible gives us in order to communicate something deeper. What is it? It's trying to tell us about the brutality and the savagery of that Antichrist. It's going to be incredible, beyond imagination. The dragon, Satan, will give the beast, the Antichrist, he's going to give him his throne, he's going to give him his power, he's going to give him his authority. The beast will perform counterfeit miracles. Verse 6, he will openly blaspheme God. The Antichrist will make war against the Christians on that day. Probably, Christians will be backlisted. They will be unable to make a living. And we're beginning to see that now. Because everyone on the earth whose name is not written in the book of life will worship the beast. So the question I have, is your name written in the book of life? And then John writes, Revelation 13, 9 and 10. Now please, if you have your Bible with you, underline those verses. They are really important verses. Let me read them to you first. He who has ear, let him hear. If anyone is to go into captivity he will go. If anyone is to be killed with the sword he will be killed. Now many people really kind of find these words to be baffling. But I want to tell you, those words are some of the most precious jewels that are tucked into the Word of God. The Lord is saying to all those who are saved by the blood of Jesus Christ, whose name written in the book of life, they will be fearless in the face of persecution. That's what he's saying. Faithful believers will say, I'm not afraid of captivities. I'm not afraid of the sword. The Antichrist may kill my body, but he can never separate me from the love of God. But before Jesus returns, the Antichrist will rise, and he will preach as if he is Christ. He'll preach a message of peaceful coexistence. A message of let's just be one big happy human family. Let's all just get under one tent. Have you ever seen the bumper sticker that says coexist? Yeah. As believers in Jesus Christ, we don't only respect people of other faith. No, no, no. We don't just tolerate them. No, no. We love them. You with me? We love them. That's our command of our Lord. We have no choice but to love them. But loving them compels me to lovingly but firmly say that there is no name under heaven given to men by which they must be saved. That is true love. That's true love. Is the Christian faith the only faith that teaches about the last days, the end times? No. Talk to some of the Orthodox Jews, they're waiting for their Messiah to come. Islam teaches that a powerful leader will rise in the last days. And the similarities between the biblical Antichrist and the Muslim Mahdi, or Messiah, or the guided one, is astounding. I told you, the devil knows the Bible. He knows the Bible. See, their Messiah or Imam Mahdi will be seen as savior who will lead the revolution to establish a global empire. The Mahdi will rule the earth as the final caliphate or successor to their prophet. Muslims believe that the Mahdi will appear at the same time of Jesus' return. And they believe that Jesus will return, but not as the Son of God. The Muslims see him as merely a prophet named Isa. Nonetheless, they believe Jesus will return, and they even call him Messiah. But listen carefully. They place the Mahdi, their Mahdi, over Jesus. They believe that Jesus will descend into Syria, east of Damascus, and he will assist the Mahdi in the ruling of the earth. After that comes the judgment. Listen carefully. When you read the writings, you'll discover that the Mahdi has all of the power and the authority of the Antichrist. Here is the interesting part regarding the relationship between the biblical Antichrist and the Islamic Mahdi. Both the Mahdi and the Antichrist will possess political and religious powers. Both will be worshipped as the head of one world religion. Like the Antichrist, the Mahdi will establish his capital in Jerusalem. From there he will rule the world. The Bible said that the Antichrist will target Jews and Christians for destruction. The Islamic Mahdi will wage war against Jews and Christians. Those who will oppose the Antichrist will be executed. Those who will oppose the Mahdi will be executed. One of their ayatollah recently, Ayatollah Amini, said, "The Mahdi will first offer the Jews and the Christian opportunity to convert. Those who convert will be spared, but if they do not, they will be killed." Listen to what Jesus said in Matthew 24:21. "There will be great distress unequaled from the beginning of the world until now and never be equaled again." Daniel 9:27 said that the Antichrist will establish a covenant of 7-year peace with Israel. But halfway he will renege. 3.5 years later, he will turn against them. And he will defile Jerusalem with an abomination, causes the desolation. The hadith of Islam says that the Mahdi will make 7-year covenant with Israel. In the final 7 verses, Revelation 13, John reveals a second beast. This one is more dangerous. The first beast is the Antichrist, and he rose from humanity. The second beast will rise from the earth, but this second beast will make sure that people of the earth worship the first beast. The second beast will perform miracles and bringing even down fire from heaven. And the reason the second beast, which often referred to as the false prophet, he looks like a lamb because he will speak like a Christian. He will claim to be a Christian, but he will assist in the worship of the Antichrist. Islam said that Isa will assist the Mahdi. The Bible said that the false prophet will assist the Antichrist to establish a global domination. Beloved, that's not a coincidence. The devil knows the scripture better than many Christians. Satan knows the Bible. The false prophet will ensure the worship of the Antichrist. Everyone will be required to receive the mark of the beast. Those who refuse that mark will not be able to buy or sell. Last verse. Chapter 13. This verse has baffled people for years. I want to demystify it for you. Verse 18. "This calls for wisdom. If anyone has insight, let him calculate the number of the beast. For it is man's number. His number is 666. People have always been baffled by that number. It's not a secret code. It really isn't. I have been telling you throughout the series of messages that number 7 is the number of completion, is the number of perfection. And if a 7 is the number of completion and perfection, what looks like 7 but is not is number 6. If 7 represents Christ, 6 represents Satan. If 7 represents perfection, 6 represents wickedness and evil pretending to be perfection. If the Holy Trinity of God, Father, Son, and Holy Spirit would be referred to as 777, the unholy Trinity of Satan, the Antichrist, and the false prophet would be 666. Let me leave you with these words. Every believer in Jesus Christ, you have nothing to fear. You have nothing to fear of Satan. You have nothing to fear of the Antichrist. You have nothing to fear of the false prophet. Your name is written in the book of life, not in pencil and eraser, but with the blood of the Lamb of God, Jesus Christ Himself.
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7: Ronald Reagan understood that freedom sometimes requires more than quiet diplomacy. It requires moral clarity. On June 12, 1987, standing before the Brandenburg Gate in a divided Berlin, Reagan issued a direct challenge to Soviet leader Mikhail Gorbachev. Mr. Gorbachev, tear down this wall. The Berlin Wall was more than concrete and barbed wire. It represented a system that restricted movement, divided families, and denied millions the freedoms Americans often take for granted. Reagan refused to treat that division as permanent. He understood that free nations must be willing to identify the difference between liberty and oppression, and have the courage to say so. 2 years later, the Berlin Wall fell. Freedom survives when people refuse to accept tyranny as inevitable. So when freedom is challenged today, will we have the courage to defend it with the same clarity?
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11: With SRN News, I'm Bob Agnew in Washington. Some big changes for the media at the White House. President Trump on Friday saying that he was going to ban CNN, MS Now, and Politico from the White House due to what he called unfavorable coverage, and he's threatening that more such media agencies could be banned if they don't stop producing what he calls fake news, especially negative stories about him and his administration while promoting Democrats. President Trump officially signed the Russia sanctions bill into law Friday. That authorizes further sanctions and tariffs against Russia amid the Kremlin's ongoing conflict with Ukraine. President Trump announced on Friday all 50 states will be joining in on a program that will provide most favored nation pricing for some drugs within the Medicaid program, and that should bring the net price of selected drugs right down to the prices paid in certain other countries. He says it will save the program billions of dollars. This is SRN News.
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8: Monitor Denver and Front Range forecast this Saturday. We'll start off with some partly sunny skies. Afternoon temps will be comfortable in the upper 70s. Trough of low pressure is advancing eastward, and deep moisture and lift along the foothills will provide for afternoon and evening showers and storms. Some rain showers could be a little heavy. Lows tonight in the mid-50s with cloudy skies and daytime showers winding down towards early Sunday night. High is going to be low 70s with lows low 50s. Sunny skies, mid-70s for Monday. I'm meteorologist Don Watzel.
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15: 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I'm glad to be with you today on Lord & Richards Radio. I'm Colin Richards, founder and president of Lord & Richards. We're a team of advisors who are dedicated to helping people just like you retire financially independent. 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On this show, we're discussing investing and planning from the perspective of key biblical principles, a little bit different way of looking at money. We also talk about how to use methods and strategies that will enable you to prosper through both up and down markets. 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Again, that's 720-372-0400. I'd love to chat with you about how you can achieve financial independence from a biblical point of view. Or just check us out on the web at lordandrichards.com. Hi, friends. This is Colin Richards, president and founder of Lord & Richards. And once again, I'm excited to be with you on today's episode of the Lord & Richards Show. And today we're going to be answering the key question, how much do I need to retire? How much do I need to retire? And as you know, as we meet week after week here, whether you're listening via a podcast or watching us on YouTube or catching us on the radio, we're talking about the problems we encounter when we meet people just like you who are worried that events out of your control are going to harm your retirement. So at Lord & Richards, what we do is we build a plan for you to achieve retirement freedom without worry from a biblical point of view. And we utilize our retirement freedom review process so that you can become financially free in retirement and do amazing things for God with the bountiful resources He's placed at your disposal. And so today, we're really answering the number one question that retirees ask, which is, how much do I need to retire? And the problem is that, you know, for a long time, people talked about the magic number, right? The old number was, well, I need $1 million. The problem with that is that that number really is not pinned to anything in particular. It just sounded good. And nowadays, people are saying, well, I need $1.25 million, or I need $1.5 million due to inflation and living longer. But honestly, picking a number out of the air is the absolute worst thing you can do, okay? The best thing you can do is find out what you actually need personally, not what everybody needs, but what you need personally based on where you live and how much you spend. You see, people who live in the Denver metro area probably have a higher cost of living than our clients who live in Texas or Alabama or Florida, right? So that automatically means that you may need more. And people who live in different parts of the Denver metro area may need different amounts. And then again, people with different situations, such as, do you have a house payment still when you retire? Or have you eliminated that house payment? What is your Social Security going to be, for example? If you're married, what is the combined Social Security? There's so many different factors. Picking a number out of the air is absolutely a moving target. And you know what? It's not going to answer the real underlying question, because the underlying question is, am I going to outlive my money? Will I have enough money so that I will never run out of money before I run out of life? And so this is about real life, folks. And some of you need more. You may live in the exact same neighborhood. You may live in the exact same house or similar house to others, but you happen to need more because of how you live your life. Your giving strategies affect this. For example, people who give regularly to their church or to missions or to other organizations have an additional need. And so the generic rules of thumb that you find online or that you sometimes hear over the airwaves are really insufficient. What you need is the customized reality of a comprehensive plan. And here's what that plan is going to address. Number one, when we sit down with clients every single day, just like you at Lord & Richards, we ask you, what is it that you want to do, achieve, accomplish? What is your vision for retirement? And, you know, sometimes when we're talking a little bit younger in life, maybe you're in your 30s, 40s, 50s, that can be a very vague target, right? And so we help you. We talk about the kinds of things that our thousands of clients do every single day, you know, whether it's hobbies, charitable giving, volunteering, or even working in some capacity, but not because you need the money, because then obviously you wouldn't be retired. And so we're going to learn about what is most important to you, your goals, your dreams, your values. And that's going to set the stage, because those are the needs, right? Money is just a tool to help you accomplish those goals, those dreams. And once you have an understanding of what it is that you want to do, then we're going to talk to you about your budget. Okay, this is a simple thing, and most of you don't have what we call a budget, so maybe change the terms up, okay, to make it a little more positive. Call it a retirement spending report, right? This is what we spend our money on now, and these are some things that we might want to do later. Often at my public workshops, I ask people, what is it that will make you happy? What is it that you're hoping to do when you're retired, or if you're already retired, that you couldn't do when you're working? Number one answer is travel. Now, I've got folks who traveled for a living, and their number one answer is stay at home, okay? So this is why every single person needs a completely tailored, customized plan. But a lot of folks want to travel, but the breadth of that travel affects how much you need, right? If you're going to travel in the U.S., hey, we want to visit all the national parks, or we'd like to visit every state, or we just would like to go and visit our kids and grandkids, right? That's one budget compared to if you say, well, we'd like to go to Europe, or we'd like to go to Australia, or we'd like to go to Africa. These start to come with heavier price tags. And the good news is we've got lots of experience with our clients budgeting and planning for these kinds of things, and we can build into your retirement plan what that looks like. Okay, so once a year you'd like to take a big trip. It might cost you 5, 10, 15, 20, depending on who you're bringing along, right? Are we going to bring the family along, or is it just going to be you and your spouse? And then once we plan that, we can see the effect in your retirement that it has on your cash flow and whether that's sustainable. And here's the really cool part. Once we have your budget, we conduct a retirement freedom review. That is a completely complimentary meeting. You do not have to pay us for this. We do not want you to pay us for this. This is information you need to know, whether you work with us or not. And in that review, we're going to take your assets, the expected returns based on how you're currently invested, and we backtest 30, 40 years to get realistic returns, not just pie in the sky 3 to 5 year numbers. We're going to take your budget, and we're going to inflation adjust that, right? Don't forget that. We're going to take taxes out. We're going to factor in your Social Security. We're going to factor in lifestyle changes. What if somebody passes away early? We're going to factor in what if somebody gets sick and has extreme medical costs. We will build that into the plan, believe it or not. And then at the end of the day, what we're going to have is we're going to have a probability of not running out of money. That's our probability of success. We're going to run 10,000 versions of your retirement, thousands upon thousands of versions simulated, whether good markets, bad markets, and everything in between. And at the end of that process, you'll have a number. This is not just a number that you need, like a dollar amount. That's so simplistic. What you're going to do is have a probability of success number. Oh, you've got an 80% or a 50% or a 90% likelihood of making it to the end of life and never running out of money. Would that be helpful? And here's something really cool. We're going to show you how much extra you could spend if you're ahead of the game. Some folks find out, wow, we've been doing great. We've been saving. Our expenses are in line with our income, and we could actually spend more. And here's my two favorite phrases. Number one, retire early. Number two, spend more. Retire early, spend more. When I get to tell you that, that's a happy day for all of us. And you know what? Sometimes the folks I meet with even cry because they've been under so much stress. Folks, it's time to relieve yourself of the stress. You don't have to worry. It's completely complimentary. You can come in and visit with us, remove the question marks around your retirement. And then once you do that, get on the path to building and designing a plan that will stay with you for years to come. It's called a Retirement Freedom Review, and I can't wait to show you. It simply starts with a phone call. Just pick up the phone and give us a call at 720-372-0400. Again, that's 720-372-0400. I'd love to chat with you about how you can achieve financial independence from a biblical point of view. Or just check us out on the web at lordandrichards.com. Hi, friends. This is Colin Richards, and we're back in this segment of the Lord and Richards Show talking about how much you need in order to retire. You know, that's the number one question people are asking out there. How much do I need? And in our last segment, we learned that it's really not a specific number. It'd be nice to say, oh, I need $1 million or I need $1.5 million or whatever those rules of thumb are. But that completely changes based on your expenses, based on when you retire, based on how much you're planning to get from Social Security, based on whether you have other sources of income. And so your portfolio, the amount that you need in your portfolio, is a moving target, and it completely depends on all of these different variables. And so in our last segment, I reminded you that the quickest path to certainty is to conduct a retirement freedom review with us. It's completely free, complimentary, and we love to do it because it really helps reassure people that either they're on the right track or it gives you very specific concrete steps that you can take. It's totally free. Why not find out? Why not lay aside the stress or the nagging question in the back of your mind, do I have enough so that I don't outlive my money? Now, once we determine that, we need to test and we need to prepare for those little leaks that may hinder your ability to retire on time. Right? So once we test this, we're going to test this 10,000 different ways. And one of the areas that we're going to address very strongly is this issue of your taxes. So many of you have tax inefficient portfolios or tax inefficient plans. It's just not on your radar. You've been used to working all these years and it just happens automatically behind the scenes, right? You have your withholding taken out of your paycheck. You owe what you owe. You maybe get a refund or you maybe owe, and that's that. But you know what? Retirement is a game where you can set things up to favor you in the game, right? If you can get an advantage in a sport, then use it. The Broncos are supposed to have an advantage because they live and train up here at altitude, right? I'm not sure we always take advantage of that, but when we can, we should, right? Any advantage that you have, I'm not talking about pressing other people down, but you know, federal judge, Learned Hand once said that it's our duty and our responsibility not to pay one more dime in taxes than we ought to. And yet so many of us, because we're passive around this issue, or maybe our advisor does not contain or does not have the deep practical experience and credentials to walk us through tax planning together with our investment and retirement planning, maybe it's just been on the back burner. Well, folks, we need to move that to the front. But the good news is you don't have to do anything. As part of our retirement freedom review at Lord & Richards, we're used to finding these leaks from taxes. Some of you have been building up entirely tax-deferred retirement portfolios. Now, that's fine. We've all been taught, hey, I'm going to set this aside in my 401k, get a match. Awesome. I love free money. That's my favorite kind. But you know what? Tax deferred money is simply a ticking time bomb that you're pushing down the road to your retirement years. And many advisors, unfortunately, will tell you, don't worry about it. You'll be making less or spending less in retirement. Folks, that's not my experience. Working with thousands of retirees, what's it like? Well, think about the days of the week when you spend the most money. Which days do those tend to be when you have the most discretionary expenditures, you know, buying clothes, eating out? A lot of times that's the weekends. Well, guess what retirement is? It's that time freedom that we talk about so much at Lord & Richards. And suddenly the ability and maybe the desire to spend a little bit more on the activities and the enjoyments of life goes up. So we actually plan for our clients' retirement budget to go up. Wouldn't it be nice to know that you could spend more or maybe even retire earlier as a result of some careful upfront planning? That's what a retirement freedom review does for you. And so this includes taxes. We're going to simulate your taxes, and we're going to also look for tax inefficiencies. One of the things that you can do just right off the bat is to slowly move your money from forever taxed accounts into never again taxed accounts. Just moving it from your right pocket to your left pocket, suddenly we have tax freedom in retirement. And the earlier you start, the more exciting this gets, because I've got clients whom we plan to pay no income tax in retirement. Yes, you heard me right. You can actually, if you start early enough, build and design a retirement plan so you pay no taxes. You say, how do you do that? I mean, you get Social Security, isn't that taxable? Social Security is only taxable to the degree that you make a certain amount of money over and above your Social Security that's taxable. But if your other sources of incomes are tax-free, your Social Security itself will not be taxable. Isn't that exciting to know? And here's the cool part. It is very simple for us to unearth these tax inefficiencies and resolve them together with you. We can put you on a road. Another area of problem is, what if somebody passes away early? This is a real challenge, and one that most financial plans I see, when I rarely do see a financial plan, do not account for. What happens when a spouse dies before the other spouse? Remember, folks, you don't get to keep taking two Social Security checks. The two together might be really nice in and of themselves. You know, maybe one spouse is getting $3,500 and the other's getting $2,000. $5,000 plus a month in income would be fantastic before you even needed to withdraw anything off of your retirement portfolio. Well, folks, the reality is when somebody passes away early, you lose the smaller check. Has your plan addressed this? You see, these leaks are everywhere, whether it's tax leaks, whether it's failure to plan for the surviving spouse. And don't forget, if you're the survivor, aka widow or widower, you now have the widow tax. You say, I've never heard of the widow tax. Well, it's not called that. That's its nickname, because you move from a married filing jointly favorable tax bracket to a single unfavorable tax bracket. I don't know why our system is designed this way, but that's the way it is you will move into higher brackets in all likelihood. So these are just two of the hidden leaks, and we're going to talk about one more in our next segment and then what you can do about it. For right now, though, I can tell you what you can absolutely do is to stop deferring, stop delaying, stop kicking the can down the road, because the passage of time is working against you. You don't have to do the work. Let us do the work. We don't charge our clients a dime for our planning. Our planning is completely complimentary, and you deserve to know where you stand with regard to retirement, taxes, and so on. It's completely free. We would be delighted to help you. It simply starts with a retirement freedom review, and that starts with a phone call. Just pick up the phone and give us a call at 720-372-0400. Again, that's 720-372-0400. I'd love to chat with you about how you can achieve financial independence from a biblical point of view. Or just check us out on the web at lordandrichards.com. Hi, friends. This is Colin Richards, president and founder of Lord & Richards, and we're back in this segment of the Lord & Richards Show talking about how much we need in retirement. The number one question that retirees ask, how much do I need in terms of the size of my portfolio? And as we discussed in prior segments, this is a moving target. Simply saying a million or a million and a half or 500,000, that doesn't cut it, folks, because you have a variety of expenses that you need to address, and the portfolio is there to cover those expenses in the form of income. And we need to know about Social Security. We need to know about your taxes. We need to know about how much you spend for the necessities of life, how much you want to spend for the great fun things that you plan to do in retirement, and on and on. And so what we do is we test your portfolio from one end to the other in every critical area that affects your retirement. What about healthcare? What kind of impact could a chronic illness or nursing have on you? We test that. What about taxes? What if taxes go up? What if the markets fail and plunge? All of this is tested. 10,000 simulations. We've done this, folks, so many times. 10,000 for every client that we have. And literally, we've met with thousands over the years. So this is something that we love to do because it provides you the clarity and the emotional freedom to then be able to retire when you want and spend what you want. That process is called a retirement freedom review, and it's 100% complimentary. You say, well, Colin, if that's complimentary, how do you make your money? Well, like all other investment advisory firms, we charge a fee for the assets under management that's very moderate, generally lower than what folks are already used to paying. And then the question is, well, Colin, how can you afford to do that? Well, because of how we choose to live, we choose to redirect those fees back into the service that is needed to take great care of you for life. And so we've just made a decision that that's the kind of business that we're going to run, and we're not going to charge our client extra charges and fees and so on for what you need. And by the way, every person we meet with, whether we end up being your advisor or not, is going to get a retirement freedom review. And you're going to walk out with the clarity, hey, what about taxes? What about market downturns? What about how much income I need to never run out of life? What about if my spouse passes away early and I lose my Social Security check or part of my pension? What about, what about, what about, right? It goes on and on and on. And there's just too many variables. And this is where you need a trusted guide to come alongside of you, folks. One of the areas that I didn't mention in detail was the effect of markets. So many people that I meet with, when we run your retirement freedom review, we discover that your portfolio, whether you designed it yourself or whether it was put together by some other advisor, is carrying so much more risk than is necessary for you to achieve your goals. Let me ask you this question. If you could achieve your goals with less risk, would that be attractive? Most people I meet would say, absolutely. I'm not in this just to take risk. For me, it's not a game. It's survival. It's about having a great retirement or not, being able to retire at 65, 66, 67 or not, being able to take the trips we've always envisioned or spend time with the grandkids or not. Well, folks, the market can come sweeping along and shatter even the most carefully laid plans if we don't account for that variable. And here's the thing. When we run 10,000 simulations, we are accounting for 10,000 different markets, good, bad, ugly. And here's something really neat. Our retirement freedom dashboard will be on screen and show you all the best outcomes and all the worst outcomes. You'll be able to see from best to worst. And our goal in that process is to give you a seat at the table to determine the investment mix and strategies that will raise the likelihood of never running out of money and maybe even having a surplus for those of you who want to have a legacy, or spending more for those of you who are less concerned about that. And we'll have the numbers right there for you. Here's what you can spend under the worst circumstances. Here's what you can spend under the best circumstances. Wouldn't that be a relief? Wouldn't you just sleep better at night knowing, wow, we've tested all this. We've gone back and simulated the Great Recession. We've gone back and simulated the dot-com bubble bursting. We've simulated COVID and interest rate hikes and oil price increases and on and on and on. That's what you need, folks. You don't need a little thumbnail sketch, right? Retirement is a detailed, comprehensive process. That's why I employ multiple certified financial planners that are on your team, an enrolled agent with the highest level of expertise to represent you before the IRS and to help you develop a tax plan, all at no cost to you. This is no cost to you, only the fees that we charge to manage the assets, which are right in line or often lower than what you're already paying. And so wouldn't that be great to know that, okay, this plan has addressed literally everything. And all I had to do is just sit down and meet with the fiduciary team at Lord & Richards. They've done this for thousands of people. 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Just a firm that has your best interests at heart and that loves our clients, frankly. And, you know, we don't just stop there. We continue the educational process throughout your lifetime, as much or as little as you want. Sometimes my clients choose not to come to our educational events. We do them at great locations every quarter. And when we host one of these events, it is informative. It is helpful. In our last event, we described some of the strategies we used to reduce or eliminate risk on the downside. Did you know you could actually do that? If you want growth, but you want safety at the same time, most people will tell you, sorry, you're going to have to go somewhere else. We tell you, no, we can do that right here at Lord & Richards. We can provide a floor under your feet on a portion or all of your assets if you desire so that you never experience loss. For most people, it's a portion of their assets, and we actually give you control over that, right? We don't just make a recommendation and say, this is it, take it or leave it. We actually put a joystick in your hand, so to speak, and through a combination of investments, we allow you to choose the mixture that you feel best accomplishes your goals, stays within the risk level that you're comfortable with, provides the growth opportunity that you're looking for, the liquidity that you need, all that is in your hands. We'll give you our recommendation, but ultimately, you get to make the decisions. You're in the driver's seat. Isn't that refreshing? Rather than being lectured by a financial advisor, told to do something you don't really want to do. Folks, it's your time. Retirement is meant to be a glorious journey, a time when you can do amazing things with the resources God has given to you for His kingdom and for His glory and for the benefit of you and your family. We're having these conversations every single day. People are scrambling to meet with us, but we've got room for you. We want to help as many people as we can at Lord & Richards, and we're doing it every single day. You say, Colin, how do I get started? Well, it's going to start with a process called a retirement freedom review. And in order to set that up, it's 100% free. We don't charge, but it's going to mean picking up that phone, stop kicking the can down the road, and making a phone call.
16: 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Again, that's 720-372-0400. 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
11: Abortion is out of control in Scotland, where it is now the leading cause of death.
20: Last year, about 16,500 people in the country died of cancer. Heart disease took 7,000 and dementia about 6,600. But there were nearly 19,000 abortions in Scotland in 2025, a record high, making abortion the malady most likely to end a life there. Michael Robinson of the Society for the Protection of Unborn Children is calling for the, quote, urgent reassessment of our public health priorities and a renewed commitment to protecting vulnerable lives. Michael Harrington reporting.
11: Court cases involving Twin Cities churches and immigration enforcement highlight how the acrimonious debate continues to roil faith communities in Minnesota. More than three dozen anti-Trump protesters have asked for their charges to be dismissed after they disrupted a worship service in a St. Paul church. This is SRN News.
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8: Your Denver and Front Range forecast this Saturday will start off with some partly sunny skies. Afternoon temps will be comfortable in the upper 70s. Trough of low pressure is advancing eastward, and deep moisture and lift along the foothills will provide for afternoon and evening showers and storms. Some rain showers could be a little heavy. Lows tonight in the mid-50s with cloudy skies.

0: by Purity Products. We've got a fascinating show lined up for you today, but first, a quick few questions. Number one, is there a pill you can take that can actually help make you stronger? Number two, let's say you could get stronger. Would the extra strength make your life better? Thirdly, think about this. Are you weaker today than you were, say, 20 years ago? Well, listen, if you answered yes to any of these questions, then stay tuned. Dr. Neil Levin is joining us today to discuss a miraculous compound with hundreds of clinical studies that just may unlock the key to helping you get stronger and healthier at any age. Now, Dr. Neil Levin is a chiropractor, a nutritionist, spokesperson, and a longtime advisor for Purity Products. Dr. Levin, welcome back to the show.
1: Oh, it's great to be here with you today. And we have a very exciting topic to cover today. Today, we're talking about strength and power and how to get it back, even if you're in your 50s, 60s, 70s, 80s. So if you want to feel better, if you want to feel stronger, this is some very important information we're going to cover today.
0: Yeah, this is an exciting topic. Talk to me about this important message today. What molecule are we talking about and how it's impacting the lives of people who follow the science?
1: Right. Well, we're talking about a new supplement. It's called Everstrong, and it features an exciting molecule called creatine. Now, a lot of our listeners may have heard of creatine. I know you've used creatine.
0: Right.
1: But for those that don't know about creatine, it's mainly used in the Olympic circles, professional athletes, bodybuilders, college, high school athletes, because it does something extraordinary. And what I'm about to tell you is proven by hundreds and hundreds of human studies. So here's what creatine does for us. It helps us to get stronger, more powerful. It helps put muscle mass on the body, and it helps protect us from losing muscle tissue as we get older. We know that's a big part of aging. Not only that, great for the brain, great for memory, and it helps promote bone strength as well. So an amazing molecule that everybody needs to know about.
0: It's an amazing story. Can you share some of the science and tell us why you're calling creatine one of the best kept secrets to healthy aging?
1: Sure. What we need to understand with creatine is that it's a natural molecule to the body. It's in every single cell, tissue, organ in your system, and its job in the body is to generate and maintain strength and power. That's its reason for being, to maintain strength and power. It's in every single cell in the body. 95% of it, however, is in your muscle tissue because that's where we tend to use it the most. It powers up the muscles. It's good for strong muscle contraction, and it's important to help maintain strength and muscle contractions when you're using them over and over again. For instance, if you're working out at the gym, if you're playing sports, golf, tennis, anything like that, it keeps your muscles powered up in their high energy state so they're strong and ready for action. Now, here's the key. This is so important for those of us, say, in our 50s, 60s, 70s. You see, we had lots and lots of creatine when we were young. We had oodles of this stuff. It was coming out of our ears. We had lots of creatine. Our bodies made a lot of it. But as we get older, like everything else, we don't do that as well, so we have less creatine in our muscles. Now, the good news is that hundreds and hundreds of human studies show that when you supplement with creatine, it goes to work, it goes straight to your muscles, it's absorbed easily, it pumps up the creatine in your muscle tissue, and you get stronger, you get more powerful. Not only that, it helps support memory and brain health, and it helps support the strength of your bones.
0: You know, we were talking before the show, and you were talking about how Olympic athletes have been using creatine for years to enhance their strength and performance. Tell me more.
1: Well, this creatine is the premier sports nutrition supplement. There's no question about that. You've used it. Bodybuilders know about it. Athletes know about it. Creatine is the premier sports nutrient. So you know, back 20, 25 years ago, the Olympic athletes and their coaches, of course, they knew about it. They knew it made you bigger and stronger and faster. They knew it was natural to the body. It was supposed to be there. But they were a little bit afraid to supplement with it because they were afraid it might be considered cheating, that it might be considered too much of an edge. But back in 1998, the International Olympic Committee, they came out, they officially confirmed that, I'm quoting here, creatine can be used by athletes to enhance their performance. And now it's not just for athletes anymore,
0: right?
1: Because the studies are plainly showing that for adults, for people in their 50s, 60s, 70s, this stuff is amazing. And Purity has this incredible new formulation We call it EverStrong because that's exactly what it does. It helps you get stronger and stay stronger with hundreds of human studies to help you. And it's the purest form of creatine money can buy. The stuff from Europe, this stuff is fantastic.
0: All right. So obviously this works with

0: athletes, but you say creatine is going mainstream. There's a lot of studies are showing that folks in their 50s, 60s, 70s, and beyond, that creatine can be a cornerstone compound to help people stay strong, stay healthy, stay sharp, stay vital, right?
1: Oh, exactly. I mean, this is the ideal muscle-enhancing, strengthening, muscle-protecting nutrient for folks as we get older, 50-plusers like you and me. But let's go to a couple of studies on seniors just to show this. We'll do one on the guys and one on the gals, okay? Right. First on the guys. Love the title of this one. Creatine supplementation improves muscular performance in older men. Study done at several American universities, a group of men, get this, age 59 to 72. Hey, you know, we know that's not when people are known for getting stronger, right?
0: Right.
1: So this was just a one-week study. People need to understand that. That's how effective and rapidly this stuff works. It's just a one-week study. Get this. The guys are on creatine. They put on 4 pounds of lean mass. That's muscle tissue for those that don't know that. It shows they built the muscles and they hydrated the muscles nicely. They increased the strength of their bench press. That's a chest press, for people that don't know, by 7%. They increased the strength of the leg exercises they were doing by 15%. They could get in and out of a chair more times faster without using their arms. On top of that, they could generate more power on a stationary bike. This happened in 1 week. When I think wow. about that, yeah, it's really quite incredible.
0: All right, but what about the women out there? Did they get those kind of benefits too as well? Will it actually help women in their 50s, 60s, and 70s get stronger too?
1: Absolutely. Let's go straight to another study. Love the title on this one as well. Creatine supplementation improves muscular performance in older women, published in the European Journal of Applied Physiology. 30 women aged 58 to 71. Of course, they got either creatine or placebo. That's the way they do these things. Again, a one-week study. The women on creatine increased their bench press by almost 4 pounds. They increased their leg press by over 11 pounds, and they had better balance and agility. So 58 to 71 year old women, not only getting stronger, not only getting more powerful, getting faster with improved balance. Study after study shows that older folks that use creatine get amazing results. They get great results if they exercise. They get great results even if they don't exercise. They can lift more weight. They get faster, they get stronger, they get more powerful, their muscles don't fatigue as fast, and get this. This is very important, especially for the ladies. You know that when women do resistance training, their bones get stronger as
0: right.
1: well, right?
0: Yep.
1: You know, now, get this. When you resistance train with creatine, your bones tend to get stronger even faster. So an all-around win-win. EverStrong is going to help the seniors to feel better, feel stronger, more energized, more powerful, faster, and it helps protect your bones.
0: Talk more about how unique this exclusive EverStrong formula is from Purity Products. It even has a finished product clinically studied, which showed an increase in upper body strength and power. But tell me what's in it and why you like it so much. I mean, this is more than just creatine, right?
1: Oh, absolutely. I mean, EverStrong, this is a very comprehensive formula. I didn't want people to just feel stronger when they use creatine. You know, we're dealing with people in their 50s, 60s, 70s. I wanted people to feel more comfortable as well. So not only did I use the finest creatine money can buy, the stuff from Europe, the Pure creatine, I also added something called coffee berry extract. And coffee berry extract, a powerful antioxidant, stronger than blueberries and strawberries, helping to protect the muscles, helping to protect the brain, because we know our antioxidant systems aren't as strong as they used to be in our 20s and 30s. But I also added some vitamin D, because vitamin D, incredibly good for the muscles as well as the immune system and the bones. So this is an all-around win-win. This is a wonderful product. When you try it, you're going to love it. You're going to feel the difference, and it's fast. A week or two, you're going to feel more powerful. Purity wants you to have a free bottle. I know later in the show you're going to give out that phone number.
0: Sure will. You know, we mentioned how great creatine works for women. Take a moment and share that story you told me before the show about the award-winning 70-year-old senior swimmer who uses EverStrong.
1: Right, right. Emma Karen, I'm looking at her picture right now. I printed it out for the show. 70 years old. This picture, she's got 6 medals around her neck. It's the 2015 National Senior Olympic Games. You know, she writes to us that she was getting a little tired during our workouts at age 70. Of course, she didn't have that same stamina, but she fortunately heard about our EverStrong formula. She started using it and almost right away was invigorated in her workouts and had more energy throughout the day. I'm quoting from her. She says, I feel my investment in Everstrong was one of the best choices I ever made. It's always a morale booster when people think I'm 50. She looks fantastic.
0: Wow.
1: And I hear this stuff all the time. This isn't one of those vitamins, like a multivitamin, you take it, you don't really notice the difference. This is a substance that you can use to help get some of that youthful vim and vigor back, get some of that strength back. It's wonderful.
0: You know, Purity's given away a free bottle of Everstrong, but Purity Products didn't stop there. In fact, you insisted that they also give away a free bottle of their B12 energy melts, which are great for instant energy. Now, I know that you love this combination. Tell us about the incredible double free offer.
1: Yeah, you know, when I think about creatine, when I think about Everstrong, I think about muscular energy. I think about muscular power, but it's all about energy and feeling great, feeling energized. And the next thing I think about when I think about energy is B12. When you think about energy, think B12. And the problem is for 50-plusers like you and me, we're not absorbing the B12 as well as we used to in our 60s, 70s, 80s. So when you supplement with B12, you tend to bump back up those B12 levels. And that's what Purity's B12 energy melts are all about. They're fantastic. They melt in your mouth. They taste delicious. And you bump up those B12 levels. And that's great because B12 helps us make red blood cells, which carry oxygen to the tissues. Also, there's biotin in there for the hair, skin, and nails. So people love the B12 energy melts. Be one of the first 1,000 callers. 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If you don't notice the benefits we've been talking about today, Purity will even happily give you back your $6.95, so nothing to lose, and you're going to love the benefits you get with this Everstrong formula.
0: 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All right, so we were so busy at the top of the show. This Everstrong formula does so much for us. We haven't even touched on the incredible brain benefits. I mean, some of these studies you sent me are absolutely incredible. As you know, I'm very into nootropics. The anti-aging community has taken a keen interest in creatine, specifically the cognitive benefits of creatine.
1: Oh, absolutely. This is one of those areas where creatine really shines. You see, what we need to understand is that your brain, even though it's only 2% of your body's weight, it utilizes 20% of your body's energy. This is a very thirsty organ for energy. And just like your muscles soak up the creatine like a sponge, because this is a naturally occurring molecule in the body, it passes right through the blood-brain barrier. Your brain neurons soak it up like a sponge, and it increases your creatine phosphate reserves in your brain. So now, in your brain, you have more readily available resources to do what? To recharge those neuronal batteries to make more energy inside the brain. So basically, what do you notice? Well, your memory is supported. And scientists have done some amazing research here. They found that people that take creatine, it supports their memory. It actually helps the brain to utilize oxygen better. It supports memory in people that are sleep deprived. It's been shown to help people add numbers quicker and for longer periods of time without mental fatigue. Get this study. Just 5 days, 5 days of 8 grams of creatine supported mental tasks in subjects that were getting rapid fire questions. Scientists were asking them math questions and science questions over and over and over, and they found the folks on creatine didn't fatigue as quickly mentally. So this is amazing stuff. It's like a turbo booster for your brain. It's like a supercharger for your muscles. It recharges all your cellular batteries, so all of your cells, tissues, and organs have more readily available energy.
0: All right, Doc, I love that Everstrong appeals to athletes and people who want to get more reps in the gym, maybe get some extra power in their workouts. But you're also saying there's a big push in the nutritional community to encourage people in their 40s, 50s, 60s, 70s, and even 80s to leverage the power of creatine to stay fit, strong, and healthy. In fact, you say creatine is going mainstream. You know, I shared the story with you before. My mom, who's in her late 70s now, she's taking creatine. She works out a couple of days a week, 3 days a week. She goes to Nautilus, does the free weights because she's got osteoporosis. She wants to maintain her muscle mass, and she wants to make her bones stronger. And as you pointed out, creatine helps to do that. And then the other 3 days during the week, she'll go and she'll swim. Now, she's not trying to get big or strong or anything like that, but even at her age, creatine has benefits.
1: Oh, yeah. And what blows me away about that story, because you told me before, is that her medical doctor recommended creatine for her. And that just goes to show how much more mainstream this is. It's called Everstrong, and it supports the muscles. It supports your power, your strength, your speed. If you're an athlete, you're certainly going to love it. But even if you're not an athlete, you notice the difference. Hundreds and hundreds of human studies back up what we're talking about. You're going to love the benefits you get with this Everstrong formula.
0: That's incredible. 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We'll give that number out again later in the show. But first, Dr. Levin, now listeners can only get Everstrong, this clinically tested creatine blend, from Purity Products, right?
1: Oh, absolutely. Yeah.
0: I know it combines the creatine with the vitamin D, the coffee berry, the fruit XB boron. And for those who don't know, talk about how these work so well together. There's a synergy, and it's also a great value, too. I know we have a free bottle today, but if you wanted to buy all of these things separately, it would cost a small fortune, wouldn't it?
1: Oh, absolutely. I mean, if you went out and bought the CreaPure creatine, that's the purest, finest creatine from Europe, if you bought that, and then you went out and bought a separate antioxidant formula and a separate joint formula and the vitamin D, and it's going to cost you $80, $90, $100 a month, but you're not going to spend that today, not with Purity Products, and you're not even going to spend half that. You're not spending $45, $50, because today it's free. Your job is to be one of the first 1,000 callers and take it seriously. This stuff flies out the door on the big radio stations. Don't take my word for it. Try it, look in the mirror, go to the gym, lift some weights, play, do whatever you do, see if you don't feel better.
0: All right, let's talk about how you take this. You have these easy-to-swallow tablets, which are super easy to swallow. It also comes in a very refreshing cherry berry powder. So how do you like to take it? And can people just choose the tablets or the powder when they call in for the free bottle today?
1: Yeah, you can choose tablets or powder. I personally use both, you know, on my workout days or days I'm making a protein shake. On days I'm juicing, let's face it, juicing is becoming very big these days. So if you're doing something like that, the cherry berry powder is fantastic. You just take a scoop, dump it right into your juice, dump it into your protein shake, and that's a great way to take it. But if you don't do that stuff, I mean, the tablets are super convenient. They're small. They're coated. They're easy to swallow. It's wonderful stuff.
0: Now, I know you're chomping at the bit to tell us a little more about the study that Purity did on the Everstrong powder. They tested golfers, and
1: right.
0: Purity found out that not only were these golfers getting stronger and more explosive, but they were driving the golf ball, get this, 14 yards further. That's amazing.
1: I have such a big smile on my face right now. I'm remembering when the researchers came back and gave us this information. I mean, we were bouncing off the walls. This is so exciting. The researchers called this a seminal study in sports nutrition, and this is on our Everstrong formula, the product we're talking about right now, the Everstrong powder. So double-blind, placebo-controlled study, 30 golfers took the Everstrong powder for 1 month. No exercise, nothing different. Just took our Everstrong powder for 1 month. In 1 month, they were banging the golf ball 14 yards further. Not
0: wow.
1: only that, 6% more power on the bench press, more explosive. They could lift the weight faster.
0: Guys spend hundreds of dollars on new clubs to drive the ball further.
1: So, Trevor, you could spend $500 on a driver and pick up 5 yards, right? This is 14 yards. People shouldn't just ho-hum about this or yawn about this. This is amazing because, let's face it, this was a golf study, but more explosiveness, more speed, more power. This should help all sports. So if you're a tennis player, if you're a jogger, if you're any kind of an athlete, this has ramifications across the board. But again, these golfers, 1 month on this Everstrong powder we're talking about today, banging the golf ball 14 yards further. Can you imagine? You get your bottle of Everstrong, you don't tell your buddies, take it for a month, and you go out and you're banging the ball 14 yards past them. They don't know what hit them.
0: Wow. All right, we just got a few minutes left here. I want you to recap this amazing story today about creatine, what you like to call the molecule of strength. Who needs it? And what about this double free bottle offer today with the Everstrong plus the B12 energy melts?
1: You know what? My one concern with this show is that literally it sounds too good to be true, right?
0: Right.
1: Like when I tell folks about Everstrong,
0: right,
1: I'm afraid they're going to think I'm making this up. It's not possible, right? You know, I know how you feel because 6, 7, 8 years ago when I started to read about creatine, I almost couldn't believe it. I said to myself, if it's really this good with an excellent safety profile, how come everybody's not using it? But I started to use it and I noticed some incredible benefits. It's just phenomenal. And it's as simple as this. You're going to get on the Everstrong, you're going to try it, you're going to get stronger, you're going to get more powerful. You can look in the mirror and see the difference. There's hundreds and hundreds of human studies backing this up. These aren't studies with a hamster in a lab somewhere. We're talking human studies. I call this stuff muscle fertilizer. It's that great. And of course, we didn't just add the CreaPure creatine. We've discussed that. We added the Fruit XB. Remember that? Joint health. We added the coffee berry extract, that phenomenal antioxidant that's more potent than blueberries and strawberries for powerful antioxidant protection. I added the vitamin D because it's so important across the board, great for bone health, but also for seniors, vitamin D so important for muscles, especially as we get older, for strength and coordination. Just make sure you're one of the first 1,000 callers. That's the only catch on this whole show. Don't be caller number 1,500. You're not going to get it. Be one of the first 1,000 callers. Get your free bottle of Everstrong. 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It's just $6.95. That's it. You're just paying for the shipping. And if you don't notice the benefits that we've discussed today, Purity's happy to give you back your $6.95. But that's not going to happen. It never happens. People love this formula. You're going to tell your friends, relatives, loved ones. You're going to fall in love with the Everstrong and the B12 energy melts.
0: Fascinating information as always. Thank you for your time.
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6: Ronald Reagan understood that freedom sometimes requires more than quiet diplomacy. It requires moral clarity. On June 12, 1987, standing before the Brandenburg Gate in a divided Berlin, Reagan issued a direct challenge to Soviet leader Mikhail Gorbachev. "Mr. Gorbachev, tear down this wall." The Berlin Wall was more than concrete and barbed wire. It represented a system that restricted movement, divided families, and denied millions the freedoms Americans often take for granted. Reagan refused to treat that division as permanent. He understood that free nations must be willing to identify the difference between liberty and oppression, and have the courage to say so. 2 years later, the Berlin Wall fell. Freedom survives when people refuse to accept tyranny as inevitable. So when freedom is challenged today, will we have the courage to defend it with the same clarity?
7: Chuck Swindoll's new memoir, Awakened by Grace, is a reminder that God's grace can work in your life in unexpected ways. 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

0: With SRN News, I'm Bob Agnew in Washington. The White House says it's implementing a few changes when it comes to how people pay for drugs under Medicaid. The new White House policy will allow Medicaid recipients and states to charge the lowest rate that of most favored nation status. That means it's the same low prices paid by many foreign countries. The administration claims Medicaid could save billions of dollars on their prescription drug costs in the process. President Trump has officially signed the Russia sanctions bill into law. It authorizes further sanctions and tariffs against Russia amid the Kremlin's ongoing conflict with Ukraine. President Trump said Friday he's barring CNN, MS Now, and Politico from the White House due to what he called unfavorable coverage. He also threatened that more such media prohibitions could be coming in his ongoing battle against what he calls fake news. This is SRN News.
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2: Your Denver and Front Range forecast this Saturday will start off with some partly sunny skies. Afternoon temps will be comfortable in the upper 70s. Trough of low pressure is advancing eastward, and deep moisture and lift along the foothills will provide for afternoon and evening showers and storms. Some rain showers could be a little heavy. Lows tonight in the mid-50s with cloudy skies and daytime showers winding down towards early Sunday night. High is going to be low 70s with lows low 50s. Sunny skies mid-70s for Monday. I'm meteorologist Don Watzel.
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4: 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Well, the answer is don't.
3: 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KNUS.
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7: 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One of my favorite guests is on the line. We've got Chris Killam, also known as the Medicine Hunter, standing by now. CNN calls Chris the Indiana Jones of natural medicine because he's constantly scouring the globe searching for natural remedies. You may have seen Chris on the Dr. Oz show or maybe on PBS or CBS and also on Fox News where he does a health segment. He's been featured in the New York Times and also on ABC's 2020. Anyway, Chris is joining us today to discuss not one, but three of the hottest nutritional ingredients out there on the market today. Even better, he's teamed up with Purity today to give away a complimentary bottle to everyone out there in the listening audience. So do not, I repeat, do not change that dial. But first, a quick introduction. Chris Killam is an author and an educator. He's written 14 books. He's conducted research in over 30 countries. Again, he's been on with Oprah and Friends and Dr. Oz. Chris, welcome back to the show.
8: Thank you so much. It's always a pleasure to have a great conversation with you.
7: Now, most of us are super busy these days. We want to stay healthy, but quite frankly, it can be daunting, you know, with all the different supplements out there. Now, Chris, you've traveled all over the world learning about different natural remedies. So you really know which ingredients to look for. So tell me this, besides a good multivitamin and some fish oil, maybe a few other things, go into the three super hot nutrients you've been so jazzed about lately.
8: Well, I'm happy to do that. The three super nutrients, as we like to say, are a green tea extract, a turmeric extract called curcumin, and an extract from red wine called resveratrol. And apropos of what you said about my traveling around the world, I've extensively investigated these in their host countries. So I've been in the green tea plantations of China and India and worked with top researchers of this ingredient in those countries. With turmeric, I've been deeply involved with turmeric researchers in India and seen all of that. And with resveratrol, I've worked with scientists in Europe and also in California and Chile and South Africa, all of which are major red wine producing areas. So I've had the opportunity to investigate these things in the field, meet with the top scientists, and my conclusion is that green tea, curcumin from turmeric root, and resveratrol from red wine are remarkable health-enhancing agents that everybody can benefit from in a very, very substantial way.
7: Now, Chris, let's talk about these big three. And it's interesting that they're all found in our diet and all are considered superfoods. The green tea, the curcumin, the resveratrol. Why did you want to combine the three? There's always a method to your madness, if I can say it that way, because you combine these things together. You call it a real game changer.
8: Well, you know, when I look at these, there actually isn't a reason to put them all in separate products. They do go very well together. As you said, they're all food derived. So it's kind of like you can make a salad if you choose out of many vegetables. You don't just have to have a bowl of lettuce or a bowl of cucumbers. And while that's a little bit simplistic, the fact is that all of these are very, very rich in groups of protective compounds that are both antioxidant, so they actually protect our organ systems, so they maintain a healthy inflammatory status in the body. And this is really a big breakthrough. I also like the idea that people can get a concentrated supplement of green tea extract, curcumin extract, and resveratrol in one product with truly meaningful amounts of each one, and not have to go out and basically buy a shopping cart full of stuff.
7: Now, let's dive into the headlines and the research, especially on this green tea, because it's absolutely amazing. I know in Asia they've been using it for thousands of years for healthy aging, but what are you seeing recently in the press? I know you told me the Nutrition Research Journal, in its July 2012 issue, revealed that green tea significantly increased plasma antioxidant activity and whole blood glutathione. Can you recap some of these headlines and tell me why you're such a green tea advocate?
8: Okay. What you just said about increasing plasma antioxidant activity is really critical. There are many antioxidants that people consume that don't actually wind up in the body, or they don't wind up in the body in any significant amounts. The green tea antioxidants, which we know are among the most highly beneficial antioxidants in the entire world, are very well absorbed. They improve plasma antioxidant activity. That is the blood concentration of antioxidants. So what happens is you get this great concentration of antioxidant substances, which are protective compounds, floating around in the body and protecting the cells of your body, your organs, every part of your body from premature destruction due to exposure to environmental pollutants and things in the diet.
7: All right, let's switch gears and talk about this curcumin, which is number two on your list. And by the way, these three ingredients are all found in the new green tea combo formula. We're going to be offering a free bottle in a few minutes, but talk to me about the curcumin, which is spelled C-U-R-C-U-M-I-N. Now, most people haven't heard of it, but scientists and researchers know it's one of the most powerful superfoods on the planet. It can positively influence our DNA, maintain joint comfort, healthy inflammation, and more. Can you share some of the incredible headlines on curcumin and tell us why you use this? And we talked about this off air a few minutes ago, this patented curcumin with greater absorption.
8: Okay. Well, first of all, I think while people might not know the term curcumin, they may well know turmeric root, which is a yellow spice, and it shows up in curries, and it's part of the 5,000-year-old Indian Ayurvedic system of medicine. I've been studying turmeric and its derivative curcumin since the 1970s, and I'll say this right off the bat, that there are almost no plant materials in the world as extensively studied as this. A couple of thousand studies can be found in the scientific and medical literature. We know that curcumin is powerfully antioxidant. We know that it has a remarkable capacity to protect the liver, and the liver is our primary detoxifying organ. It greatly enhances joint health. So if people are experiencing joint discomfort due to overuse, this really helps to relieve that. And it's also what we call cardioprotective. It helps to protect the heart. It helps to maintain normal, healthy cholesterol. And one last thing that is really kind of astounding is that curcumin actually causes your body to produce what are called neuroprotective factors in the brain. So it causes your body to produce these agents in the brain that protect the actual tissue of the nerves and the brain itself. There's almost nothing else that we know of that does this. Specifically, the curcumin that you mentioned offers about 7 times the absorption of other curcumin. So when you take 250 milligrams of this stuff, you get about 7 times the activity that you would if you took, say, a comparable amount of another curcumin extract. So this, in my opinion, is one of the most life-enhancing, protective, totally beneficial substances on Earth, and it has just decades of scientific and medical studies to back it up.
7: Now, Chris, I know that we talked already about the green tea in the curcumin in your new green tea formula, which Purity is giving away for free today. But first, tell me about the third nutrient on the list, the resveratrol.
8: Well, resveratrol is one of those remarkable compounds that I just sort of shake my head at how many different things it does. It is found in grapes, in wine grapes. It also shows up in cranberries. What we know about resveratrol is that, like green tea and also like curcumin extract, it's profoundly antioxidant. But more than that, it shows significant properties. When you look at some of the things in the body that happen during aging as a result of fat accumulation in tissue and insulin sensitivity, resveratrol helps to protect against those things. It's a powerful immune regulator. And you know, our immune system is responsible for keeping us healthy. It is remarkably beneficial for the heart, and this is why it's considered one of the keys to the so-called French paradox. You know, the French drink a lot of red wine, they eat a lot of cheese, they smoke cigarettes, and they stay slim, and they have good cardiovascular health, which just seems completely unfair. But resveratrol appears to be key in that. And additionally, there is a brain benefit like there is with the curcumin with blood flow to the brain. So when you take resveratrol, you get brain blood flow. This means you get more oxygen to the tissues of the brain. So this is on my short list for all those reasons and for about a dozen more that would just plain take too long to explain.
7: All right, again, we're talking with Chris Killam, also known as the Indiana Jones of natural medicine, sometimes called the medicine hunter as well. Chris, let's laser in on how this wonderful formula that you created in conjunction with Purity Products. I know that Purity's been in business now for, what is it, over 20 years. They've got a top rating from the Better Business Bureau, and people can get a complimentary bottle of this green tea CR today. We'll give that number out in a few minutes. But first, Chris, before we tell our listeners how they can get their very own complimentary bottle of green tea CR, tell me this. If you wanted to buy this green tea plus the patented curcumin plus the resveratrol, I mean, you'd spend close to probably at least $75 for all three bottles in the store. And yet today, Purity Products is giving away a free bottle. How are they able to do this?
8: Well, you can consider it kind of a smart bet. And what I mean by that, first of all, Purity's big, but they're also very strategic. They know that if a person who's listening will pick up the phone, call in and get their free bottle, and it really is free, as yep, in it doesn't cost you money, if that person will try the product, take it as recommended, they're going to feel it. And when they feel it, they're going to say, gee, I want this as part of my regular daily regimen. 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
7: Chris, hold that thought. 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Okay, Chris, talk about some of the headlines just on the green tea that we didn't get to yet. I understand that dieters just love green tea because it supports healthy fat metabolism. Is that right? And what does the research say about green tea when it comes to weight management?
8: Well, this is one of the especially wonderful things about green tea. We know that green tea has thermogenic properties. That is, it has heat-generating properties in the body, so it actually causes your body to burn more calories. So when you eat a meal, you're going to burn more calories from that meal as a result of taking a good, well-made, concentrated green tea extract. In addition, it has specific fat oxidation properties. It actually burns fat. I'm not suggesting that you're going to lose 20 pounds in a week, but I am saying that this is going to help your body to metabolize fat more efficiently. Over time, taking a green tea extract can help you to have a better fat to lean muscle ratio. So from a weight control standpoint, this is very good news. Additionally, green tea helps to stabilize blood glucose or blood sugar. And unstable blood sugar is one of the contributing factors to increased weight. So by stabilizing blood sugar, you have an effect on weight control and weight management. So it's really quite remarkable stuff. You need enough of it. We've got enough of it in green tea CR. It has to be the right extract. We've got the right extract. But the science is there for healthy weight management.
7: All right. Now, Chris, you say that with Purity's formula, it provides you with about 3 cups worth of green tea in each 2-capsule serving. So you get all of the green tea's concentrated benefits for energy, for heart health, for alertness in just 2 caps. Plus, you get the curcumin and the resveratrol, too. So it's easy. You call it your daily shortcut to better health. Explain this idea of a healthy shortcut and explain some of the top benefits as well.
8: Well, I mean, you could, for example, drink 3 cups of good concentrated green tea each day, eat at least 1 really rich curry made with a lot of turmeric root, and drink a couple of glasses of red wine. You could do that every day. Most people will not do that every day, but they still might want the benefits of 3 of the biggest superstar protective health-enhancing nutrients on the entire planet.
7: Again, we're talking with Chris Killam, the medicine hunter. Now, in this new green tea CR formula from Purity, it's really about the research. Share with us some of your favorite studies and the headlines on the curcumin that we didn't get to yet. I know this is one of your favorite ingredients for joint comfort and even for brain health.
8: Well, I especially like the liver protective, heart protective, and joint modifying properties of this stuff. The liver is our greatest detoxifying organ, and we know that we're constantly bombarded by toxins in the environment. In fact, blood studies show that newborn babies contain 200 industrial pollutants in their blood at the time of birth. So we need a functioning, super healthy, very strong liver. We might not think about our livers that much, but we need that. Mm-hmm. And we know that curcumin protects the liver. It keeps it strong. From a cardiac standpoint, it's highly beneficial for the heart. It's very good for maintaining healthy cholesterol and healthy platelet levels. And from a joint standpoint, we have innumerable studies showing overall improvement in joint health and relief and stable inflammatory activity, better joint mobility as a result of taking curcumin. I like the brain protective studies as well. You know, curcumin delivers all this, so I regard it as one of the single most important things that you can put in your body, and I'm very well aware that most people are not going to eat enough raw turmeric root to get the benefits that they should and that they can get from a concentrated curcumin extract.
7: Chris, I don't want to get too technical here, but these antioxidants in green tea are classified as polyphenols, and they really are super powerful and well-respected by scientists. But in this green tea CR formula, there's more. It's got the green tea, it's got the curcumin, the resveratrol that we talked about, plus grape seed extract, bioflavonoids, vitamin C. Can you talk to me about this array of really super antioxidants and polyphenols that you've put in the formula?
8: Well, yeah, I won't say that we kind of went overkill, but I will say that we really, really developed an efficient, comprehensive program here. Grape seed extract contain a group of highly specialized antioxidant compounds that not only do much of what I've already described, but also enhance the physical integrity of tissue in the blood vessels and the skin. So we put those in there for extra boost in antioxidant activity, but also for a specific type of activity that isn't as much addressed by the green tea, the curcumin, and the resveratrol. The bioflavonoids enhance the overall activity of vitamin C, and vitamin C itself is one of the most important nutrients that we can possibly take in. So I would say that we were very, very thorough. You know, when we went through what could be in this product, we said, you know, what would happen if we put in grape seed extract, bioflavonoids, and vitamin C? We realized that we would have an utterly superior formula. And just to reiterate, I want people to experience dynamic health. I want people to feel great. This formula, the green tea CR, will make you feel great. And that's the purpose of it.
7: All right, Chris, I love this green tea CR combination formula. And remember, the CR stands for curcumin and resveratrol. I love that with this complimentary bottle today, our listeners can get started for free. That's great value. What would people expect to pay if they bought all of these separately in the store?
8: Well, I think if they bought high-quality products that contain these ingredients, they'd be into it for about $75 or so, possibly even $80.
7: Yeah.
8: So they'd wind up spending appreciably more than they're going to spend on the green tea CR formula. And they still wouldn't get the grape seed extract. They still wouldn't get the pine bark extract, the bioflavonoids, or the vitamin C.
7: Chris, what kind of results can people expect to see? What can they expect to feel once they start taking this formula?
8: I think that people will feel greater joint mobility and comfort. I think they'll feel more energy. Because these ingredients also help to stabilize and maintain natural healthy blood sugar control, I think they'll have more sustained energy throughout the day. And I would just suspect that people will have an experience of greater vitality. When you have a more highly functional immune system, you just feel more energy and better overall. It's kind of, you know, like those days when you get up and go, wow, I feel great. This is a wow, I feel great formula.
7: Now, Chris, the green tea CR, let me get this straight. It provides about 3 cups worth of green tea in each 2-capsule serving. Plus, you get the antioxidant equivalent of several servings of fruits and vegetables. Plus, you get the resveratrol and the joint comfort and brain function benefits of the curcumin. I mean, wow, all in one formula. In the last 2 minutes, talk to me about this shortcut to better health and why you want everyone listening to this program to call now for that complimentary bottle of green tea CR.
8: Okay. Fortunately, there's an immense body of science that has been growing steadily for the past 20 years, and it's really rich science now. We know that of the various plant-derived substances that exist, green tea extract, curcumin extract, and resveratrol extract are at the absolute top of the list of protective, vitality-enhancing, overall health-promoting compounds. There just isn't anything like these. They're in the green tea CR, CR standing for curcumin and resveratrol, product in meaningful amounts. 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You're just plain going to feel better, kind of more fluid and in that flow of good health.
7: Sure.
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10: Some pastors are making less money these days.
11: According to a new study released by Lifeway Research and Guidestone Financial, most senior pastors in Southern Baptist churches have seen their pay packages and health care cut back over the past 2 years. Lifeway spokesman Scott McConnell says, quote, many churches are feeling the financial pressure of having a smaller number of active members than before COVID, and pastors are bearing the consequences. Michael Harrington reporting.
10: An anti-Semitism problem continues around the world. It's getting worse, and now a debate over Zionism has also begun, and it is most fiercely contested, actually, within the Jewish community itself. According to a poll by the Jewish Federations of North America, the vast majority of American Jews believe that Israel has the right to exist as a Jewish state, yet only about a third of poll respondents identify themselves as Zionists. That's because many Jewish Americans think Zionism includes other beliefs as well. This is SRN. Start, finish, mixed, I should say.
12: Dirt, Denver, and Front Range forecast this Saturday. We'll start off with some partly sunny skies. Afternoon temps will be comfortable in the upper 70s. Trough of low pressure is advancing eastward, and deep moisture and lift along the foothills will provide for afternoon and evening showers and storms. Some rain showers could be a little heavy. Lows tonight in the mid-50s with cloudy skies and daytime showers winding down towards early Sunday night. High is going to be low 70s with lows low 50s. Sunny skies, mid-70s for Monday. I'm meteorologist Don Watson.
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16: You're listening to Jeff Schwarzentraub, Senior Pastor of Brave Church. 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

and know what leadership should look like in this vehicle called the church that he established. And so today what we're going to take a look at is, what should leadership in the church look like? If you have your Bibles, I encourage you to open up to 1 Peter chapter 5. We're going to be in verses 1 through 5 today. If you don't have a copy of the scriptures, you can take one underneath every other chair and read along with me as we do that, and so that you can get your eyes on a copy of God's word. As we've been talking about what it looks like for Christians who are being persecuted in times for their faith, we're taking a look for what leadership in the church needs to look like during those times. So I'd like to read these five verses to you, and then we'll take a look at four ways today that elders should be responsible in the church. Notice what he says. Therefore, I exhort the elders among you, as your fellow elder and witness of the sufferings of Christ, and a partaker also of the glory that is to be revealed. Shepherd the flock of God among you, exercising oversight, not under compulsion, but voluntarily, according to the will of God, and not for sordid gain, but with eagerness. Not yet as lording it over those allotted to your charge, but proving to be examples to the flock. And when the chief shepherd appears, you will receive the unfading crown of glory. You younger men, likewise, be subject to your elders, and all of you clothe yourself with humility toward one another. For God is opposed to the proud, but gives grace to the humble. And here in that text, he really highlights for us what leadership in the church should look like, and when leadership in the church is functioning well, and what God's expectation of leaders in the church should be. And so he starts in verse 5 and he says, therefore I exhort the elders. Now, verse 1 is really introductory material, and he's exhorting the elders. Now, notice what he says. Therefore I exhort. Now, exhort means to come alongside. It means to give encouragement. It means to help take a step in a direction. If you have the gift of exhortation, or you've been around somebody with the gift of exhortation, it's when you're around that person, they're not commanding you or telling you this is what you better do or else. It's that person that when you're around, they're able to discern things in your life, give you practical steps, and you start stepping in a new direction after you spend time with this, and you say, I really needed to go that way. That's the gift of exhortation. And what Peter's doing is he's coming alongside the elders of the church, and he says, therefore I exhort the elders among you as one of your fellow elder. Now notice this. First of all, you see elders being in the plural. Elders is in the plural every time we talk about the church. Why? Because elders need to be a plurality of leadership in the church. There should never be one man that runs everything in the church. There should always be a plurality of men that are serving in the church for the purpose of glorifying God and doing what they want. Now, it's interesting here because Peter says, I exhort the elders as a fellow elder. In other words, Peter's saying this, I'm one with you. I mean, when the book started, Peter referred to himself as an apostle, and certainly he was. He was sent directly by Jesus Christ. But here in the trenches, when he's talking to churches, he's like, I may be an apostle, but here's what I really am. I'm an elder who's eldering along with you. I'm enduring what you're enduring. I'm getting what you get. I'm doing what you do. I'm one of you. Every church should have a plurality of elders that are doing what God wants them to do. And notice what he says, as your fellow elder and witness of the sufferings of Christ. Peter saw Jesus Christ suffer, didn't he? I mean, Peter was the one out of all the disciples that always put his foot in his mouth. And so the night that Jesus was betrayed, he told Jesus directly to his face, the Son of God. Here's what he told him. Hey, even if all else fall away, in other words, I'm aware of who all my friends are, Jesus. I know them, and they're probably not going to be cool like me. Even if they all fall away, don't worry about it. I never will. Even if I have to die for you, I'll do that. And what does Jesus say to Peter? Peter, tonight before the rooster crows, you will betray me three times. And Peter did just that. And on the third time that he betrayed Jesus, his eyes met Jesus. And what did he do? He went out and wept bitterly because he knew the failure that he had been. Right? He witnessed the sufferings of Christ. He saw the resurrected Christ. He saw the nails in his hand. He saw the scar in his side. He knew what Christ had endured for him. He witnessed that. But when we read about witness in the New Testament, we're not just saying what we saw. Like sometimes we'll talk about like witnessing a car accident, or for instance, you know, witnessing an event that took place. But witness has more to do than just seeing something. It's being a part of something. So being a witness would be like this. Like, imagine you flew out to Oakland this fall and you watched the Broncos play the Raiders, and you witnessed their fans treat Broncos people terribly, right? And you're a witness of that, because everybody knows what Raiders fans are like, right? So you witness that, but

0: If you're bearing witness to that, it's not just that you saw the fans shouting at the players and the coaches or throwing things onto the field. Because you were orange, they were treating you the same way they were treating the people on the field. You were bearing witness to the fact that you were taking this heat, right? And that's exactly what Peter's talking about. He's talking about by the fact of being an elder and the fact that he is a believer in Christ and the fact that he's serving, he's bearing witness of suffering as well in his life. And here's the reality. Every time you step out in faith for the Lord Jesus Christ, there's the potential of suffering more for his name. The more you step up and live for Jesus, the more potential there is for being persecuted for your faith. I remember my first day at Dallas Seminary, Chuck Swindoll was speaking, and he told all of us who were sitting there, hey, just by being here today, you put a bullseye on the front and on the back of you, and you're going to get shot at. And I didn't quite know what he meant. Now, some years later, I realized just by stepping forward in faith, there is a persecution or a suffering that comes from standing up for the glory of Jesus Christ. And Peter is getting in the trenches with these elders of these churches saying, I'm a fellow elder with you. I know what it's like to suffer. I personally witnessed Christ suffering, and I'm witnessing suffering in my life. And that's just who we are, and that's who I am. And notice what else he says. He says, not only is he a fellow sufferer with Christ, but he's a partaker also of the glory that is to be revealed. In other words, why would he put up with all this stuff? Because you know what he's looking forward to more than anything else? Jesus Christ bursting through the sky in all of his glory, coming back to redeem all those who are eagerly awaiting for him. And the reality is, not just elders, but all of us who have confessed Jesus Christ as our personal Lord and Savior are all partakers of his coming glory. He is coming back, and the Bible says he's coming back soon. And when's that? It means soon. That's what it means. And we don't know when that is, but it's soon. And when he comes back, we're going to be partaking in his glory. So why is Peter exhorting and encouraging the elders? Why is Peter eldering well? Because he believes that the sufferings are worth everything that's going on for the glory of Jesus Christ that is going to be revealed. And that's the background for what he tells us that elders need to be and the role of elders. Now, when we see this word elder, there's really three words that are used interchangeably in the New Testament, right? One is elder, one is like bishop or overseer, and one is pastor. And they're all three used interchangeably. And when we talk about pastor, we're really talking about the preaching and teaching of the word. And when we talk about overseer, we're talking about the main responsibility of what that role is. And when we talk about elders, here's what we're talking about. We're talking about the character of the men that serve in that role. And that's what he's talking about here. So he's exhorting the elders who are leading the church. And here's the first one, that when it comes to eldering, the mandate of responsibility is shepherding Christ's church. When it comes to eldering, the mandate of responsibility is shepherding Christ's church. In other words, what's the leader supposed to do in the church? What's the elder supposed to do? He's supposed to shepherd Christ's church. Notice what he says. Shepherd the flock of God among you, exercising oversight. Now, it's interesting he uses the word shepherd. Why does he use the word shepherd? Because he sees us as what? Sheep. Now, sheep are a unique animal. There is no other animal in the world that needs a shepherd, is there? Lions don't have shepherds. They have lion tamers. They don't have shepherds. Dogs don't have shepherds. They have owners. They don't have shepherds. Why do you need a shepherd for a sheep? Can I tell you why? Because most of us didn't grow up on a farm, but let me tell you something about sheep. Sheep are needy. Sheep are defenseless. Sheep are helpless. Sheep cannot find food for themselves. They cannot feed themselves. Sheep are prone to wandering. If a sheep sees another sheep go off a cliff and it's following the sheep, all the sheep will go off the cliff until you put a stop to it. Sheep are not the brightest animal in the world. Sheep need to be sheared regularly. If they're not, their wool gets all sorts of dirt and everything around it. If they don't get sheared on their backside properly, they can't use the bathroom. If sheep fall over, they cannot pick themselves up. Sheep are 100% dependent on their shepherd. So when Jesus, pulling up in his boat, sees the massive crowds and they look like a sheep without a shepherd, it was not a compliment. What he was saying is, these people do not know spiritually where they're going. And when it comes to us spiritually, we have to see ourselves as sheep. That we spiritually are prone to wander. That we spiritually are prone to go our own way. That we spiritually, we can't feed ourselves. God established the church for everything that we need. And so the role and responsibility of an elder is to be an under-shepherd of the chief shepherd, Jesus, that we're going to talk about, to help all sheep get home. That's the purpose of an elder, right? The purpose of an elder is serving the sheep. Now, we don't like the terminology sheep. We don't like it, especially we as men. We hate it, right? Like when we do men's events, we will say stuff like this. Like we don't do a men's retreat. We do a men's advance, right? We're taking ground. We're warriors for Christ. We're brave. We're this, we're that. I mean, and so we'll read passages like Ephesians chapter 6, verses 10 and following, talking about putting on the full armor of God. And we'll talk about the belt of truth and the breastplate of righteousness and our feet fitted for the gospel. And we'll talk about the shield of faith and the sword of the spirit and the helmet of salvation. And we even have in bookstores, and I have a couple of these in my office, where you get like Roman clothing with all these armor. You know, look at us. We're men. We're this. At best, Ephesians 6 is defining a girded up sheep, right? I mean, that's all you are. I mean, apart from Christ, you can't take care of yourself. God established the church because it was so needed in our soul to have people shepherding and pouring into us so we could be who Jesus wanted us to be. Now, Jesus, of course, is the chief shepherd, and Jesus, when he was here, said, "My sheep know my voice," but he was training the 12 to shepherd the flock of God. Now, let me just make one other point about this text in 1 Peter chapter 5 and verse 2. If you read this verse, get your eyes on it in your own Bible, and it says this, shepherd the flock of who? Shepherd the flock, say it out loud with me, shepherd the flock of?
1: God.
0: Okay, say it really loud, shepherd the flock of?
1: God.
0: Okay, so whose flock is it?
1: God.
0: Whose church is it? Is it Pastor Jeff's church?
1: No.
0: Say it louder.
1: No.
0: No, it never will be. There's no churches owned by pastors. Every church is Christ's church. It belongs to God. Elders that serve for a season for the purpose of elevating Christ. It's His church. He came and died for the church. He's coming back for His church. He loves His church, and it belongs to Him. There's no ownership of a pastor of any of the sheep. A pastor is serving under the authority of Jesus Christ to influence and encourage and build and lead the sheep. Now, Peter, after he betrayed Jesus three times, post-resurrection of Jesus Christ, he meets Jesus on the beach, and they have breakfast together. And in John chapter 21, Jesus begins to give him motivation for what he should do. And it says in John chapter 21, verse 15, when they had finished breakfast, Simon Peter said to him, "Simon, son of John, do you love me more than these?" And he said to him, "Yes, Lord, you know that I love you." And he said to him, Jesus said to him, "Tend my lambs." He said to him a second time, "Simon, son of John, do you love me?" He said, "Yes, Lord, you know that I love you." And he said to him, "Shepherd my sheep." He said to him a third time, "Simon, son of John, do you love me?" And Peter was grieved because he had said this the third time, "Do you love me?" And he said, "Lord, you know all things. You know that I love you." And Jesus said to him, "Tend my sheep." What do you hear? Tend my sheep, shepherd my lambs, tend my sheep, shepherd my lambs. I mean, it doesn't take a rocket scientist to figure out what he's saying. He's saying, take care of my sheep. Tending my sheep means feed them, water them, encourage them, build them. Sheep, let me tell you something. I've heard people say stuff like this. Is it wrong for me to want to go to a church where I'm getting fed? Is that just selfish? Okay. Is it wrong for you to want to go to a restaurant where they actually serve food? No. I mean, you need spiritual nourishment. If you don't go somewhere where the Word of God is being taught, you are being spiritually malnourished, and it is hurting your growth with Christ. It is not selfish to want to eat. It's an absolute necessity for you to do that, right? And so, feeding the sheep. Tend means to feed. Shepherd means to lead. Feed and lead the people of God. That's why at Brave Church, we'll talk about it like this, that the responsibility of elders is doctrine, discipline, and direction. Doctrine, discipline, and direction. And doctrine means this, it's teaching. So when we talk about doctrine, we talk about this, it's God's Word. That's what we're responsible for. So this book, from Genesis 1 through Revelation 22, made up of 66 books, is God's Word. He spoke it, it's 100% true, it's all true. An elder's responsibility is to elevate this book and this Word and say, we will not change one bit of it. The grass withers and the flowers fade, but the Word of our Lord stands forever. Not one jot or tittle of it will change. It may be uncomfortable for God's people to hear at times, but we won't change any part of the Word. One of the responsibilities of elders is holding up this book and saying, this is what God says, therefore we will not waver or we will not change what God says. Right? That's part of the responsibility. That's what doctrine is. It's God's Word. And then we have this. Now we have doctrine. We have discipline. What's discipline? A lot of people think elders' job is like to kick people out of the church when they're like really, really bad people. But here's the problem. We're all really, really bad people. I mean, we're all sinners and we've all sinned and fallen short of the glory of God. Discipline is God's ways. It means part of being an elder is that you're able to teach people how this book works in their lives. Like, here's what it means to be a godly man, and here's what it means to be a godly woman, and here's how we're to get along in church, and here's what it looks like to forgive one another, even though that's uncomfortable, and here's what it looks like to steward your resources, and here's what it looks like to be part of a church, and here's what, these are God's ways. That's discipline. That's the growth part of what elders are called to do, and to come alongside and exhort the church to live out God's ways. And then the third is God's direction, which is this. It's God's will. It's God's will. It's God's word, God's ways, and God's will. What's God's will? Well, the only way you can know God's will is to seek God. Because God has unique things for each church in the body of Christ that he wants to accomplish. That's why as elders, we always spend the first part, like a half an hour, 45 minutes or an hour, of every meeting that we meet on our knees declaring this to God. God, you're the head of the church. We're just your servants. God, this is your church. You can do whatever you want. What do you want us to do? Where do you want us to go? How do you want us to lead? Lord, don't let any of us have our own agenda. What do you want to do? That's God's will, because God has a unique way that he wants to use Brave Church unlike any other church in history to accomplish his purpose. And so as elders, we need to be spiritually attuned to what God is saying so we lead the church well. And why is that important? Because you know what we like to do as sheep? We like to sit in one place. We like to be comfortable. Just come take care of me. And when elders are leading and moving, that's when sheep start, bah, why are we going that way? Why are we doing this, right? Right? That's what elders do. We're leading. And so we need to make sure that we're hearing what Christ is saying so that we're leading in the right way. And just to be clear, because I want to let you know a little bit about our elders and how we work, because one of the questions that came in after the family chat was, Pastor Jeff, do you get most of the vote on the elder board? Don't you have a majority vote or something like this? The answer is no. And let me tell you why. Because we've never voted. And we never will vote. There's no vote on our elder board. There's consensus on our elder board, which means until we're united in what God is saying, we don't move forward. Now, you're going to ask this question. Well, Pastor Jeff, there's no way we could all think the same thing. No, we never do. So what do? We seek the Lord. And at times where we say, hey, listen, I'm listening to what you guys are saying. I'm the minority here. And, you know, you guys have heard me. We've prayed together. So I'm trusting what you guys say, and I'm all in with you, which means I'm going to be behind it. I'm going to say I'm for it. I'm going with you. We're still united. Let's go. That's how we do every single decision. That's who we are. That's why the character of an elder and their heart for God is so important, because that's how we come to consensus and that's how we make decisions. And when we do say, for instance, hey, we're going to remodel the worship center, or we're putting another campus, or it's going to cost us this to do. We as elders decide that if we're actually going to ask the body to do this, we're given first. We're going to be in. Like we're in this financially. So I can tell you as an elder, because I've been an elder since we started the church, 100% of the time we've done a fundraiser, I've given 100% of the time generously, right? Because that's what we're called to do. How can we ask God's people to do something if we're not willing to do it, right? That's what it means to be an elder. It's shepherding the flock of God. It's what we're called to do. It's leading and feeding God's people. Now, this is why this is important for you. Because you want to be in a church where elders take seriously their role of leading and feeding God's people. It's for your own nourishment and for your own good. And that's what Peter tells us. So shepherd the flock of God among you, exercising oversight. That means leading very well. The second thing he tells us, if the mandate of elders is responsibility is shepherding Christ's church, when it comes to eldering, the model of readiness for being an elder is showing Christ's character. The model of readiness for being an elder is demonstrating Christ-like character. It's showing Christ's character. Notice what he says. Shepherd the flock of God among you, exercising oversight, not under compulsion, but voluntarily, according to the will of God, and not for sordid gain, but with eagerness, nor yet as lording it over those allotted to your charge, but proving to be examples to the flock. Now, the model of readiness has everything to do with Christ's character. It has to do with Christ's character coming in and through you. And notice what he says. Here's how we should do it. Exercising oversight, how? Not under compulsion, but voluntarily according to the will of God. It means nobody should elder because it's a have to. It is a desire to. 1 Timothy 3 says that anyone who would desire to be an elder desires a noble task. There should be a compelling that I want to do this. I get to do this. And I can tell you this, as hard as it's been at different times to lead this church, I'm still loving every part of it, even when it's hard. And I'm privileged that I get a chance to serve the Lord in this capacity. It should never be begrudgingly or, oh, I have to do this. It's my job. It's my responsibility. I'm a man of God. I have to do. No. It is by volunteer. God doesn't make somebody become an elder. God can put it on somebody's heart, draw somebody in that direction, and that's what he's called to do, right? Not have to, but voluntarily. What else does he say about elders? Notice this one. And not for sordid gain, but with eagerness. Not for sordid gain, but with eagerness. Sordid gain, what does that mean? I mean, I was reading the King James Version this week. It says, it doesn't use sordid gain, it uses filthy lucre. Not for filthy lucre. I don't even know what filthy lucre means. Here's what sordid gain means. It's beyond just being motivated by money. It's when a pastor or elder is fleecing the congregation for their money. It means when they're using their position of authority to get your income. It means I need this. And I could stand up here and give examples over the last 25 years of people and things I've seen. I'm not going to do that. You'll see it. But when it goes off in your heart that, hey, he's just asking for my money so he can get more rich, that's bad. That's not the motivation of an elder. It doesn't mean that an elder can't get paid. As a matter of fact, the Bible tells us that it's okay to pay our elders. I did a sermon on this from 1 Corinthians chapter 9, if you want to go back and listen to it. But 1 Timothy chapter 5 says this. 1 Timothy 5:17 says, the elders who rule well are to be considered worthy of double honor. That's income, especially those who work hard at preaching and teaching. For the scripture says, you shall not muzzle the ox while he is threshing, and the laborer is worthy of his wages. There's nothing wrong with paying a pastor. Nothing biblically wrong with that. What sordid gain is beyond paying a pastor. It's when the pastor has a greedy heart and is using his influence to fleece the flock because he wants to profit off anything that the congregation does. That's wrong. Like, it's 100% of the time wrong, right? You should not be ever motivated by money, nor should you be looking at sheep as people that you can get money from. You should always be serving the Lord first and foremost, looking to Him for what He wants to do, and be grateful that you get to serve in that position. And then finally, he says this, verse 3, not as lording it over those allotted to your charge, but proving to be examples to the flock. Now, Jesus said, if anyone wants to be great, he would become a servant. And in Mark 10:45, Jesus even said, for the Son of Man did not come to be served, but to serve and to give his life as a ransom for many. Narcissism as an elder is one of the most dangerous things ever. When a pastor or elder feels like you as a congregation owe me something, that's a danger. You need to run away from that. Like, I've seen things over the last 30 years or so where, you know, pastors have different people mow their grass because they tell them it's your job as a congregant to do that for me. Now, if you want to mow my grass, come see me, do it voluntarily. But the point is, you don't owe me anything. You don't have to do anything for your pastor. Pray for me, love me, encourage me. You don't owe me anything, right? And when somebody sees their position as lording it over you and telling you, here's what you need to do for the church and here's what you need to do for me, and they come across as...
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10: With SRN News, I'm Bob Agnew in Washington. President Trump says he's banning CNN, MS Now, and Politico from the White House due to what he called unfavorable coverage and threatened that more such media prohibitions could be coming, offering his administration's latest test of constitutional First Amendment protections guaranteeing the freedom of the press. The president says that those outlets often are dishonest in their reporting and putting out what he calls fake news. Several of the nation's largest left-leaning voter engagement and racial justice organizations facing steep funding shortfalls and staffing cutbacks. There are financial problems surfacing just as voting is getting underway in a midterm election that will determine control of Congress for the final 2 years of President Trump's term. The president yesterday officially signed the Russia sanctions bill. It authorizes further sanctions and tariffs against Moscow for its war with Ukraine. This is SRN News.
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11: Your Denver and Front Range forecast this Saturday. We'll start off with some partly sunny skies. Afternoon temps will be comfortable in the upper 70s. Trough of low pressure is advancing eastward, and deep moisture and lift along the foothills will provide for afternoon and evening showers and storms. Some rain showers could be a little heavy. Lows tonight in the mid-50s with cloudy skies and daytime showers winding down towards early Sunday night. Highs going to be low 70s with lows low 50s. Sunny skies mid-70s for Monday. Meteorologist Don Watzel.
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15: Hello there, and thanks for tuning into this week's edition of Discoveries in Health. 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Okay, today I'm going to start with a question, so listen up. Are you in pain? Or if not you, do you know someone who is? Okay, well, we have the great fortune of having Dr. Janet McCarroll back in the studio with us today, and she's going to be talking about why pain has become an epidemic in this country and why so many people out there are suffering day after day after day needlessly. Well, Dr. Janet, it's great to have you back on the show. Great to see you again.
16: Oh, it's good to see you too, Chris. Thanks for having me back.
15: Oh, our pleasure. And for those that may not remember, Dr. Janet is an expert in alternative health and natural pain relief. She's a published author. She's dedicated the past 20 years of her professional career to educating and empowering others to be their own health advocate. She's made appearances on television programs such as Life Today with James Robison, the Christian Television Network, and Doctor to Doctor. She's also been a guest on over 500 secular and Christian radio and TV shows, including The Daily Buzz and Fox affiliates all over the country. Dr. Janet also serves as a member of the American Association of Pharmaceutical Scientists, and she's also a member of the American Association of Nutritional Consultants, and she's created several health formulas now that are literally helping millions of people out there regain their health and wellness. And Dr. Janet, I want to get right into this. I mean, we're talking about pain today. And it always amazes me that, you know, we have the technology to put men on the moon and bring them back again.
16: We do.
15: And yet we can't seem to get a handle on pain relief. I mean, what's going on?
16: The last time I was here, it was estimated that 43 million Americans were dealing with pain in their bodies.
15: That's just astounding.
16: But now that number's doubled to an estimated 86 million American adults. And that's why I'm here today. I really want to talk to you about this epidemic.
15: Well, what kind of pain are we talking about here?
16: All the itises, rheumatoid and osteoarthritis.
15: Mm-hmm.
16: We got the bursitis, the tendonitis. We have fibromyalgia, neck pain and low back pain,
15: mm-hmm.
16: hip pain, knee pain, joint pain. And of course, we have injuries, you know,
15: mm-hmm.
16: and we have the
15: mm-hmm.
16: weekend warrior type things too.
15: Mm-hmm.
16: And actually, Chris, there's over 100 different types of pain syndromes. But the real issue, Chris, is we're failing to get to the root cause of the pain.
15: What's causing this pain epidemic out there? I mean, what is going on?
16: It's just the day that we live in right now. We have more stress than ever before.
15: Yeah, exactly.
16: And that causes pain syndromes ultimately. But I can tell you that there is a real natural solution that can help you get to the root cause of that pain.
15: Mm-hmm.
16: I created my glucosamine cream to take that cream, apply it exactly to where it hurts,
15: mm-hmm.
16: rub it in. It goes in instantly because I wanted to give targeted relief
15: okay.
16: immediately.
15: Okay.
16: So,
15: all right.
16: If you're in pain, you want relief now.
15: Exactly. Well, how fast does your formula work?
16: Within 15 minutes.
15: Really?
16: 15 minutes. It's worked for me, my family, and hundreds of thousands of other people.
15: Now, for someone that may be interested in considering your glucosamine cream, I mean, what can it really do for you?
16: Okay, first of all, in 15 minutes, you're going to see reduced pain.
15: Okay.
16: And it's going to help your body to lower inflammation. And with the inflammation lowered, you're
15: mm-hmm.
16: going to repair and rebuild your joints. That's going to, in turn, restore flexibility and mobility. You'll see daily, you'll begin to regain your life. You're going to play with your children and grandchildren again. You can get on the floor and get back up off the floor. You can exercise.
15: Right.
16: You can lose weight.
15: Right.
16: You're going to get around with more ease and comfort. And sleep, very importantly, if you can start to sleep again, because I know from personal experience that if you're in pain, you can't sleep. And
15: mm-hmm.
16: that's very important
15: mm-hmm.
16: when it comes to repairing, regenerating, and reclaiming your life.
15: And people out there are using your formula and getting these benefits?
16: Absolutely. They are, Chris. I hear it every single day. As a matter of fact, I have a few emails and letters that I brought with me, if you have a moment to hear a couple
15: sure,
16: of them.
15: Sure, sure.
16: This is one from Henry from Ohio. He says, I've been suffering from rheumatoid arthritis for many, many years. I'm 77 years old.
15: Hmm.
16: I've been using Celebrex and Vioxx and other medications, but never had favorable results. I decided to order your glucosamine cream and have been very pleased with the results. I am now pain-free, for which I thank you.
15: Hmm.
16: I also have an email quickly from Florence from Hollywood who wrote, it's a miracle. I'm back to working in my yard and riding my bike thanks to you. So those are just little things that I've gotten, but there are hundreds to back those up. So there is a natural way to do this, and through the course of the show, we're going to give the listeners some real help.
15: Folks, I want to take a moment here to let you listeners know that if you want to try Dr. Janet's Extra Strength Glucosamine Pain Relief Formula, there's a special toll-free number to call. 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Okay, well, if you're just joining us, we've been talking with Dr. Janet McCarroll. She's a natural health expert. She's also an expert in dealing with pain, pain relief. But we've been talking about how pain has a devastating effect on our overall health, and now how her glucosamine cream, this is a natural solution, is a way to really get to the, the root cause.
16: That's right.
15: Of pain in the body. Before we get into that, Dr. Janet, I'm going to ask, I know this is hard for you because this is emotional, but I think it's important for people to understand how you got to where you are today or why, what's driving you. And if you could share that story, I'd sure appreciate it.
16: Well, it was birthed out of a lot of personal pain and pain that my husband had years ago. He had severe osteoarthritis throughout his body. At the same time, I had fibromyalgia.
15: Right.
16: So I was really on a quest to find something all natural to help him have a better quality of life and for myself as well. I mean, I had to function and raise three children during that time.
15: Mm-hmm. Well, let's talk a little bit about what's in your glucosamine cream.
16: Well, I did a lot of research on glucosamine. I knew how good it was. So I came across the fact that emu oil is a powerful natural anti-inflammatory and can carry most any ingredient right through your skin and deliver relief to your area of pain.
15: Okay.
16: So I took emu oil and glucosamine. I used boswellia, which is an Indian herb that's an anti-inflammatory.
15: Okay.
16: Bromelain, that's an enzyme known to be an anti-inflammatory.
15: Okay.
16: MSM, a natural organic sulfur that is also just as important as glucosamine in rebuilding and repairing our joints.
15: Yep.
16: And so I put that all together in a cream that actually has no odor. It's greaseless. It doesn't freeze the pain. It doesn't burn the pain. It doesn't irritate your skin. Goes in 15 minutes later, you have relief. So that's why I'm here, to share what I know and share what I have.
15: Right.
16: Because it works.
15: And I have this here, by the way, folks. Glucosamine cream, it comes in a plastic dispenser that has a pump top on it.
16: It's a pump and it's metered. You'll need 1 to 2 pumps depending on the area of pain, of inflammation.
15: Right.
16: If it's sanitary, you know, no contamination, so you don't have to worry about it becoming rancid.
15: Okay. Now, in terms of this getting into your body then, you're talking about a couple things right here, not only relieving the pain, but also
16: rebuilding.
15: The rebuilding part. So how does that work?
16: Once you apply the cream to that area that you're going to target, you get the inflammation to go down and the body heals itself. The body heals itself provided you give it the raw materials it needs. I'm giving you what you need for your body to take over and do the job it was meant to do, and that's heal.
15: Okay. And this is safe. You have nothing you have to worry about here?
16: You don't have to worry about a thing. If you're taking drugs for pain, It won't conflict with that at all. None of these ingredients
15: do. Okay, I was
16: going to
15: ask that. Okay. So what is then a realistic expectation? If somebody calls today and wants to try your glucosamine cream, mm-hmm. what would you tell them?
16: I would say within the first 15 minutes, you're going to notice that your pain is greatly reduced or even eliminated.
15: Okay.
16: And then over time, you're going to rebuild and repair your joints with that inflammation being taken down. That's going to restore flexibility and mobility. And sleep, I mean, if you can sleep again, that's where our bodies get all of our recuperative, regenerative ability to heal. And then with that being taken care of, all the things that you love to do, you can start doing again, traveling, exercising, so you can lose weight,
15: right.
16: You can socialize with family and friends, you can be the life of the party.
15: Yeah, pain really changes who you are because of all of these other things. You can't do, or it's very difficult to deal with in terms of living a normal life.
16: You can't live a normal life anymore.
15: Right.
16: Your life has changed forever until you get this thing taken care of, and you can.
15: Yeah. And you've got people out there that are already getting great results, right?
16: I brought some more emails and letters if you'd like to hear them.
15: Sure.
16: Okay. Let's see. Chris, here's one from Beverly from California. I would love for you to know how happy I am with your product. My feet and legs are usually in pain from being overweight and on my feet all day. At night, I can hardly get to sleep from the pain. I discovered by applying glucosamine to the painful areas, I'm able to get a good night's sleep. Thank you so much for making this possible. Here's one more, Chris, from Darlene from Pittsburgh, Pennsylvania. It's a miracle in a tube that truly does take away the pain. It works as nothing else I've ever tried. It worked quickly and eliminated all of the pain.
15: Are these kinds of responses unusual?
16: No.
15: Really?
16: They're the usual.
15: Really?
16: They're the usual. I mean, I must say that it does my heart good to hear these things because I know what it's like to suffer and I know what it's like to get relief. And every time, you know, I get one of these emails or these letters, it just confirms it. Hundreds of thousands of people have used my cream with great results.
15: That's great. Mm-hmm. All right, folks, I want to take a moment here to let you listeners know that if you want to try Dr. Janet's Extra Strength Glucosamine Pain Relief Formula, there's a special toll-free number to call. 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And I'll give that to you again. 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So what do you think, folks? This is pretty interesting, isn't it? Pain obviously is something that is a huge epidemic in this country. I don't think there's many of us, or any of us for that matter, that has not experienced pain from time to time, or maybe it's more serious, more chronic. And looking for a real solution here, understanding that perhaps the pharmaceutical approach is not the best approach at this point, because there are so many side effects associated with with these drugs out there.
16: That's right.
15: But looking at it from a natural standpoint, and Dr. Janis glucosamine cream maybe makes some sense here. I mean, this is again, putting back into your body. We do seem to discover time and time again that when you give your body what it needs, it knows what to do with it.
16: It does.
15: Knows how to fix the problem. It's only if it doesn't get those things
16: right.
15: That you continue to have the problem. And again, we've been talking about Dr. Janis glucosamine cream, and this is a number of ingredients that you put together.
16: Right.
15: And is this good for any type of pain?
16: If you have pain of any kind, it's going to make a difference. I mean, I don't care how extreme it is
15: mm-hmm.
16: and how minimal it is. It's going to give you relief. Now, if it's more extreme, of course, it may take a little longer.
15: Mm-hmm.
16: If you can take your pain from a 10 to a 5 and on
15: right.
16: down the line with continued use,
15: mm-hmm.
16: well, I'm telling you, that's very doable.
15: Yeah.
16: So this is really exciting to be able to share this with you.
15: Yeah. Again, I think one of the things that is important for people to understand, because mm-hmm. it's very unique, this is a cream.
16: Yes.
15: This is not a supplement. Yet
16: no.
15: There are lots of supplements out there.
16: Uh-huh.
15: And what do you tell someone that comes into your office and says, well, mm-hmm. Dr. Janet, you know, I've tried this, I've tried that, I've tried this, I've tried all of
16: right.
15: these things, and it did not
16: right.
15: work. So therefore, the natural approach doesn't work.
16: First of all, for glucosamine, or MSM for that matter, it takes 90 days for them to notice something, if in fact they're going to notice anything. Because they may not be breaking down and absorbing and utilizing if you're taking it orally.
15: Mm-hmm.
16: And after 3 months, people give up. People in pain, they want relief and they want it now.
15: Right.
16: And that's
15: right.
16: why I developed this cream. Again, 15 minutes. And I am telling you, you'll notice that it's going to the good.
15: Mm-hmm.
16: And so I just give you a challenge. You know, try it. You have nothing to lose.
15: Okay, again, we're talking about Dr. Janet's glucosamine cream here. And Dr. Janet, I mean, somebody calls today, gets your cream, and tries it. What should they expect, realistically?
16: Within the first 15 minutes, as you use the cream, you'll notice the pain diminishes. And just as slowly as you got out of life,
15: mm-hmm.
16: you'll start to see yourself come back into life, and you'll see you'll want to call people again. You'll want to talk on the phone. You know, you'll want to go see your neighbors. You'll
15: mm-hmm.
16: want to go
15: mm-hmm.
16: take your kids to the park. You'll want to walk your dog again.
15: Yeah.
16: You'll want to do all these
15: things.
16: I think
15: it's just simple things. You'll wash the car.
16: The things other people take for granted.
15: Right, right.
16: You'll be
15: right.
16: able to do.
15: Right. But on the other hand, people want to know that
16: mm-hmm.
15: This is not just you saying this. They want to know that other people out there have been in their situations and
16: right.
15: have gotten results.
16: Well, I have letters and emails from people all over the country. Does my heart good,
15: yeah.
16: you know, to hear back. I have an email from Kay from New York. She says, I have arthritis in too many places and recently broke my right wrist. All these aches and pains are lessened within a few minutes of using the glucosamine cream. Your dispenser is easy to use and was especially appreciated when my wrist wasn't working very well. I will not be without this product.
15: Hmm.
16: Here's one more. I've lost the pain in my knees and I can walk without any problems, climb stairs, sleep at night without pain. I'm so glad I heard about the cream. It makes me want to wake up in the morning. And that's exactly what we were just talking
15: that's
16: about.
15: That's interesting. Makes me want to wake up in the morning.
16: You see what I mean?
15: All right, folks. 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Okay, well, this has been really, really enlightening. We've been talking about pain, which unfortunately is a difficult subject for so many people. And we've been talking about Dr. Janet's glucosamine cream, which contains proven pain-fighting ingredients that not only help to reduce or even eliminate your pain, but also help to rebuild. And
17: that's,
15: I think,
17: right.
15: That's so important. There is an opportunity here to get on a path back to ultimate health.
16: You know, with pain, you have this what if thinking. What if this isn't going to get better? Am I going to wind up in a wheelchair?
15: Yeah.
16: What do I have? Is this terminal? Is this going to take me out? What's going to happen to my family?
15: Right.
16: What's going to happen to my job? So this is what America is going through. And the stress only perpetuates the pain syndrome.
15: Mm-hmm.
16: And so I'm here to tell you that help is on its way. It's time to take charge, be proactive, pick up the phone and try this.
15: So your glucosamine cream is all natural.
16: All natural.
15: And you just rub this right in the area
16: of
15: pain.
16: Put it right where it hurts.
15: Doesn't stink.
16: No smell.
15: Doesn't, and it's,
16: not greasy. Won't ruin your clothes.
15: And this is safe. You don't have to worry about interactions.
16: No,
15: nothing
16: not
15: to be concerned
16: at all.
15: About there. I meant to ask you, is this something that you can continue to use or should continue to use after, you know, let's say that you don't have pain anymore, but
16: keep
15: you still
16: replenishing.
15: If it happened once,
16: it can happen again.
15: Yeah.
16: So you want to keep replenishing all those building blocks that help us remain flexible.
15: Right.
16: So there you have it. It works. It works. I'm living proof. So.
15: And what should you notice when you start using it?
16: More flexibility, less pain. You'll have more mobility. You're going to sleep better.
15: Mm-hmm.
16: You're going to get back into life.
15: Mm-hmm.
16: You know, it's funny. I have people tell me the first and second day they use it. They go, you know, I have a feeling for the first time that my well-being's returning.
15: Mm-hmm.
16: I'm going to be all right.
15: Yeah. And there are literally thousands of people that have benefited already.
16: Absolutely. We know that for a fact. The letters don't stop coming in. So
15: well, can you share a few more with us?
16: Sure. Let's see. I brought some more with me here. We've got Pam from Douglasville, Georgia. She says, my finger swelled and my doctor said it was carpal tunnel syndrome and I couldn't get any relief. So I rubbed a glucosamine cream on my fingers and hand and the pain was instantly gone. I keep this by my bed, in my purse and at my workstation. Thank you, Dr. Janet. And Agnes sent this letter. I knit for hours at a time. It takes all the oil from my skin, and my hands were so bad that they were cracked, bleeding, and very itchy. Plus, my hands hurt a lot, too, sometimes waking me up at night. I would use your glucosamine cream on my hands, and I'd have to tell you that it's better than any hand cream or lotions. Plus, the aching and pain have faded, and my hands have never been so smooth. Emu oil also is an incredible skin conditioner, so that's a side benefit, too.
15: Yeah.
16: So, yeah, there's just all kinds of things as the testimonies keep pouring in.
15: Yeah.
16: So.
15: Well, Dr. Janet, unfortunately, we're about out of time here. Any final words of encouragement you want to leave with our listeners today?
16: Yes, absolutely, Chris. You know, pain, it can be your friend because it alerts you to take action. But pain becomes your enemy when you fail to take action. And that's what the show is all about. I want to encourage you to become proactive and go to the root cause of your pain. 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
15: 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And be sure to join us again next week for another great show. I'm Chris McKay. 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
10: Two Minnesota women are suing Planned Parenthood. Here's correspondent Michael Harrington.
22: The duo accuses the nation's largest abortion business of pressuring them into unwanted abortions. The proposed class action suit seeks to represent a lot more women against Planned Parenthood Minnesota, North Dakota, South Dakota, and Planned Parenthood North Central states. The plaintiffs will argue that abortion doctors did not do enough to ensure that their consent to the procedure was fully informed and voluntary. Michael Harrington reported.
10: The defeat of an assisted suicide bill in England this month can be credited in part to a coalition of clergymen and doctors. The leader of Catholics in England and Wales, Archbishop Richard Moth, condemned the legislation, as did the Church of England's Archbishop of Canterbury, Sarah Mullally. Medical colleges, including the Royal College of Psychiatrists, raised serious concerns, saying that there were, in its words, too many unanswered questions about the safeguarding of people with mental illness. This is SRN News.
11: Your Denver and Front Range forecast this Saturday. We'll start off with some partly sunny skies. Afternoon temps will be comfortable in the upper 70s. Trough of low pressure is advancing eastward, and deep moisture and lift along the foothills will provide for afternoon and evening showers and storms. Some rain showers could be a little heavy. Lows tonight in the mid-50s with cloudy skies and daytime showers winding down towards early Sunday night. Highs going to be low 70s with lows low 50s. Sunny skies, mid-70s for Monday. I'm meteorologist Don Watzel.
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24: 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I am your host, Steve Summers, and I've got to tell you, we have got a fascinating show for you today. Now, if you're like most people, you may have noticed that when you hit 50, you kind of hit the wall. You know, between your joints, the heart, the brain, your eyes, your energy, you name it. Now, when you hit 50, you have to pay attention to your health. We all know that. So whether you're 40 or 50, or say in your 60s or 70s, or even older for that matter, our guest today says he's discovered something that you can unlock the key to feeling better at any age. This is exciting. What is it? What are we talking about? Why do you need to know about this? Well, stay tuned. Dr. Neil Levin is on the line here. Dr. Neil Levin is a chiropractor. He's a nutritionist. He's a longtime advisor for Purity Products. Welcome, Dr. Levin. So great to have you back on the show today. This is a big story, isn't it?
25: Oh, absolutely, Steve. And let's cut right to the chase here. That discovery you talked about at the top there, it's krill oil, because krill oil is simply amazing for us. It's great for the heart, great for the joints, fantastic for the brain, for the eyes. I mean, I have people coming into my clinic every single day, and they want to feel better. I mean, they want to feel

0: doubled the antioxidant power, and Steve, we actually increased the amount of krill by 67%. So this now becomes the finest omega-3 nutrient in the world, as far as I'm concerned.
1: This is very, very exciting. This krill oil sensation, I mean, it is all over the news, Dr. Neil Levin. Great studies are out there. Many experts are declaring that krill oil is better than fish oil. So give us this lowdown on this krill omega-50 plus formula.
0: Right, Steve. You know, if I told you that there's this one tiny pill that benefits the joints and the brain and memory, mood, coronary heart disease, wonderful for the arteries, makes your hair shine, great for the skin. I mean, what would you say to that?
1: Hey, where can I get this stuff?
0: Right, and we have it. It's Krill Omega 50 Plus, and we're going to give it to everybody for free today. And that's really cool because Purity wants everybody to try this because they know they're going to see a huge difference. But get this, on top of that, for the first 1,000 people that call today, we're giving away a second gift because I just demanded this. You know, when we're dealing with the 50-plussers, and hey, you know, if you're 40 and you feel like your energy is low, this is for you also. But for people 50 and over, we're also giving away free B12 energy melts. I demanded this because, hey, as we're getting a little older, we don't absorb that B12 as well, and I want you to feel the benefits from this Krill Omega 50-plus. So I'm going to jack up those B12 levels for you today as well. You know, what a value proposition.
1: You know, when it comes to your health, it really is a win-win. This is amazing. I heard you say that this can actually reduce the risk of coronary heart disease. When you hear that, whose ears don't perk up after that? How exactly does that work anyway?
0: Right. Well, Krill Omega 50 Plus, remember, this is the combination of krill oil with the high omega-3, highly concentrated fish oil. So it's much higher in omega-3s than most krill oil formulas would be. So when we're dealing with the high omega-3 fish oil, we're talking about support for the HDL cholesterol, healthy, youthful, flexible arteries. That's so great for the circulation, heart muscle strength, platelet activity, red blood cells that stay nice and soft and flexible so they can work their way through those little capillaries. Oh, what about triglycerides? That becomes so important. So this Krill Omega 50 Plus supports the heart in so many ways. And you know, the bottom line is we need to think about this because as we're getting a little older, 50 plus, maybe mid 40s, certainly 60s and 70s, it's decision time. I mean, you know your body's not working the way it did when you were in your 30s.
1: Exactly.
0: The energy might not be there. You need to make a decision. Are you going to take it laying down and just let yourself get old, or are you going to do something about it? Are you going to stay physically active? Are you going to do the things you need to stay healthy? And getting these omega-3s, the krill oil, the vitamin D, the antioxidants make such a difference. This is a game changer for anybody in that 50-plus age group.
1: Doc, this is absolutely great information. I know that omega-3s are best known for their cardiovascular benefits, and they're certainly also known as brain food. Now, we've discussed this in some of the past shows. If you would, touch on the brain benefits for our listeners listening out there today and tell us why you say that supplementing with omega-3s isn't just a good idea for the brain, but an absolute necessity.
0: Oh, this is such an important point that you're bringing up. Absolutely. For brain health, we must get these omega-3s back in there. You know, when you think about omega-3s and you think about brain health and memory and mood and feeling sharp, you really want to single out the DHA component. That's the docosahexaenoic acid. You know what, Steve? Your brain is 60% fat by weight. And of that, 25% needs to be DHA. You know what I use? An analogy in my practice. People understand calcium and bone health, right? If you don't have calcium in your diet and you don't supplement with calcium, your bones are going to get brittle and weak. That's right. What happens to bones. Bones need calcium for their normal strength and structure. Now, with the brain, it's the same. DHA for normal structure. We use this for one brain neuron to communicate with another, to build out the brain, the serotonin, the dopamine, all the feel-good neurotransmitters. So must have it, must get it back in there. So important. And with this Krill Omega 50 Plus, we've increased the level of DHA because we put the concentrated omega-3s in there. Now, with Krill Omega 50 Plus, you're going to get 130 milligrams of DHA per serving, Steve.
1: Wow.
0: The leading brand of krill oil, you're going to get 24.
1: Excellent.
0: 24 in the leading brand, you're going to get 130 with Krill Omega 50 Plus. That's why this is so incredible for the brain.
1: This is absolutely exciting. I got to tell you, though, during the last krill show that we did together, you totally shocked me, Doc. I remember this specifically. You said that...
0: Tell me, I'm on the edge of my seat. What did I say?
1: You said, and I remember, that the studies show that krill oil improves joint comfort in just 7 days. Now, if the benefits for the brain and the heart didn't perk my ears up, that certainly certainly would. If you would, touch on the study and tell us how this works.
0: Right, right. That was a great study.

0: In fact, that's the reason I started taking krill oil about 5-6 years ago. Mm-hmm. Pilot study, double-blind, placebo-controlled, exactly what you want to see out of the Journal of the American College of Nutrition. Now, participants got 300 milligrams of krill oil or placebo. Now, remember, in Krill Omega 50 Plus, we're giving you even more. We're giving you 500 milligrams of krill oil, so even more potent. But the participants in the study that got the krill oil got some amazing joint benefits, Steve. Get this. In just 7 days. And you remember this from the last show, but in just 7 days, they were 28% more comfortable. That's a jaw-dropper. When I read that, I immediately went out and bought my first bottle of krill oil. But after 30 days, they were 38% more comfortable. The researchers didn't stop there. They looked at flexibility of the joints. They looked at function of the joints. All improved, and I call this the krill oil advantage. So if you're out there and you're taking fish oil, well, fish oil is great. I mean, fish oil is in here. It's so important, but you're not going to get the same joint advantages just on krill. You're not going to experience this joint comfort benefit that we get specifically from the krill. And remember, in Krill Omega 50 Plus, we've jacked up the levels of the krill 67% more. So in terms of dosage, fantastic.
1: That's big. That is absolutely big. Hey, I was on the website and the testimonials on the Krill Omega 50 Plus, they're incredible. I mean, people obviously love this product. I'd like to share a couple of my favorites here.
0: Sure, sure.
1: Believer writes in, she's a female age 45 to 54 from Georgia. She rates it 5 out of 5 stars. She writes, this has helped. Less grind on my knees when climbing up the steps. Beneficial to my overall health, both physically and mentally. I just feel better, is what she said. Also, Safety Susan, age 55 to 64 from Sacramento, California. She writes to 5 out of 5 stars. I was a little worried about fishy aftertaste. However, I have not burped it even once. She goes, I like it better than regular fish oil. The capsule size is smaller and it's easy to swallow. This is big. The capsule size being smaller.
0: You know, and I'm really glad you picked that one out because Safety Suzanne picks out a very important point there. I don't think we've really harped on this enough because people have trouble swallowing those huge horse pills, you know, those huge omega-3 pills. These are tiny. So this is why this is such a breakthrough. These capsules are so small and easy to swallow. Anybody can easily swallow them. But at the same time, we've increased the dosage of krill by 67%. We've boosted the antioxidant power. The vitamin D is in there. We supercharged the whole thing with the high omega-3, highly concentrated fish oil. So important for the heart. So yeah, Safety Suzanne, she really nailed it there. I want to read one more. This one in front of me, blessed. She's in the 55 to 64 age bracket, Fort Worth, Texas, 5 out of 5 stars. She writes, I was experiencing brain fog. I couldn't remember things at work. Felt I was slowing down mentally. Purity was offering a free bottle. I've been taking it for a year, and I swear by it. I have experienced a difference in my brain and body. Good for you, blessed. You know
1: what?
0: I'm not surprised at these testimonials at all because, again, I take this product myself. Mm-hmm. It's fabulous. My patients love the Krill Omega 50 Plus. They feel it in their joints. They feel it in their brain. They feel it in their energy, their circulation. They just feel better. That's what everybody tells me when they get in this Krill Omega 50 Plus.
1: Now, Dr. Neil Levin, talk for a minute, if you would, about the B12 Energy Melts, too. This is really an exciting addition.
0: So important.
1: You gave these away in our last Krill show as well, and the feedback has been absolutely overwhelming. People simply love the energy, the pep, the vigor they feel when they have their B12 levels restored with these. And now Purity's going to do it again. So 2 free bottles here today for the listeners. Tell us about this.
0: Yeah, remember, first of all the listeners today that pick up the phone and call are going to get a free bottle of this Krill Omega 50 Plus. Amazing. But now the B12 Energy Melts, why are they here? I said to Purity, I said, guys, we're dealing with the 50-plussers here. Even people 45, 50, 60, 70, they're having more trouble absorbing the B12, and B12 is critical. You think B12, think energy. If your energy is low and you're in your 50s or 60s, I mean, it may be a B12 issue. B12 helps the body to make red blood cells. We need that to carry oxygen to the tissue, so important for energy. 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
1: 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Now, Doc, I've seen these ads where they say that krill oil is 48 times stronger than fish oil. Is that true? Does that make any sense?
0: Well, you know, obviously these are the krill guys talking, right?
1: Right, right, right.
0: But you could look at it both ways. Let's get into krill in just a moment. But first, let's pat the fish oil guys on the shoulder because, you know, you could say that the fish oil is better and stronger, but we're talking about the concentrated high omega-3 fish oil here because it's higher than the omega-3s, the EPA and DHA that are so important for the heart, the brain, the memory, mood, your eyes, your skin, your hair, your nails. So in one sense, you could say, well, the fish oil's better. But in another sense, I have to hand it to the krill guys because in terms of antioxidant power, krill oil is extraordinary. And it's because there's a molecule in krill oil that's naturally occurring called astaxanthin. And this astaxanthin, Steve, this is one of the most powerful antioxidants we've ever discovered. Steve, by one measure of antioxidant activity, it's 6,000 times stronger than vitamin C.
1: Wow.
0: So amazing antioxidant power in the krill. And now, as we're getting older, 50-plussers like myself, I'm 52, and we don't make as many antioxidants naturally. Our antioxidant systems are kind of slowing down, and at the same time, we're producing more free radicals naturally. This is why we call it Krill Omega 50 Plus. Extra antioxidant power and extra krill. Remember, 500 milligrams of krill instead of 300, that's 67% more, plus the vitamin D, so important for us, and this is just an incredible value. I have folks, they were going out and they were getting the krill separately and the fish oil separately, the antioxidant. You could spend $75 doing that.
1: No kidding.
0: You're getting it all for free today. This is the best of both worlds, this combination product with the krill and the fish oil. It's not one being better than the other. They're both great, and this is the best of both worlds.
1: You know, thank God for Purity products. I'm serious. Seriously, because when you think about where our food supply has gone and where we are today, we have to have something that allows us to feel better as we age, to age gracefully. It's amazing to me as we talk
0: about
1: this.
0: And that's why I love the way that Purity gives away the free bottles. Because, you know, people can be skeptical.
1: Sure.
0: They should be skeptical. But now they can be skeptical and they say, okay, you know what? This sounds pretty important. I'm going to give this a go. It's only going to cost me $6.95. And they get it and they try it out. And what they start to see, because it doesn't take long. Remember that joint study, 7 days, 28% more comfortable. What they start to see is, hey, I'm I'm more comfortable. I feel better. They notice their energy is better. And they realize, hey, you know what? This is important. And they tell their friends and they tell their relatives and they tell their loved ones. And Purity's been doing business this way for, I don't know, 20 years now. And, you know, this is a great testimonial by Gracie. 5 out of 5 stars. She writes, it works. I feel a difference in my joints after only 1 week. Also, you have the nicest staff. That's what Gracie writes. You have the nicest staff. People are going to appreciate working with Purity. They're a fantastic company. They put their money where their mouth is. They give out free bottles, and you try it, and you're like, wow, this is great stuff. Thank God for Purity.
1: Let's talk about the heart health for a moment. It's probably the single greatest concern that people face as they age. So anything that we can do to boost heart health becomes really a top priority. You know this, I know this, and those folks out there know this as well. And I know you mentioned earlier that omega-3s literally lower our risk of coronary heart disease. Do I have that correct? Because that's a big statement.
0: You know, absolutely. I mean, protecting the heart, this is what put omega-3s on the map back in the 70s. Dr. Dierberg discovered, you know, how protective they were for the Eskimos.
1: Right.
0: But bottom line is, omega-3s protect our heart in so many ways. They promote a smooth, rhythmical heartbeat, important for the body's normal inflammatory response in the heart muscle, inside the arteries and veins. They promote those youthful, flexible arteries, so important for circulation. They promote healthy blood platelet activity, healthy red blood cell activity. They support healthy blood pressure. That's very important. Triglycerides. So they do so much for the heart. So simply amazing cardiovascular protection with these omega-3s.
1: Doc, this study you sent me on this omega-3s and the memory is amazing. It seems that the participants taking omega-3s had some pretty incredible benefits here. When you talk about memory, that is something that kind of slips as we get older. Tell us more about this, would you?
0: Right. This was a great study because what they did here was very interesting. This out of the journal Neurology, and what they did is they checked the omega-3 level in the red blood cells of women, 1,000 women, older women. So this is a big study, 1,000 women.
1: Mm-hmm.
0: But then again, 8 years later, and the women were on average 78 years old at this point, they did MRI scans of the women's brains. And what they found, Steve, this is so amazing, they found that the brain volume for the women that had more omega-3s in their red blood cells,
1: mm-hmm.
0: the women that had more omega-3s in their red blood cells, they had higher brain volume. They were actually maintaining more of the youthful size of the brain. Their brains were bigger. You could see it plainly in the MRI measurements. That's really
1: great.
0: Cool. But not only that, there's a very important part of the brain known as the hippocampus, a very important part of the brain that facilitates learning, facilitates memory, and there was greater brain volume in the hippocampus for people that had more omega-3s in their red blood cells. That's how you can really measure how much omega-3 someone's taking in. So if you take omega-3s, you will raise your omega-3 index. We know this. It's a fact. You take omega-3s, you raise that. So you want to have more omega-3s in your bloodstream. Very important. That's how it infuses into all the cell membranes, into the joints, into the brain, etc. So take the Krill Omega 50 Plus. You get the krill oil, 67% more krill oil, so fantastic for the joints. You get the high omega-3 fish oil, vitamin D in there as well, astaxanthin for extra antioxidant power, and protect that brain, protect your memory, facilitate that quick, that youthful thinking that's so fun to have. When you feel sharp, when you feel like your brain is working great, you have that brain energy, it's more fun. It's more fun to be in a conversation. You feel better, you wake out of bed, you have that energy, you feel mentally alert, you feel alive. That's the way I want to feel. That's the way young people feel. That's why we put this in this Krill Omega 50 Plus. We want people to feel younger. We want people to maintain their youthful vigor and attitude, and that's what this Krill Omega 50 Plus is all about.
1: All right, I got to tell you, Dr. Levin, I take the Krill Omega 50 Plus, and one of the things that I absolutely love about the pill is that it's so small. I mean, it's so easy to take, and so much better than trying to swallow one of those omega-3 horse pills, you know, the bigger ones. Anyone can take these with ease, and that's what's great about it. Tell us, how did you supercharge this formula while at the same time shrinking the capsule size? How do you do that?
0: It's so amazing. This is really a breakthrough, Stephen. I mean, for those of you that are picturing this huge omega-3 pill, it's not like that. These are tiny. Anybody can swallow these. And now with our lemon lock flavor system, which I didn't even talk about before, you open the bottle up, Steve, it smells like lemon. 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So an incredible value, and here's what I want you to do. Pick up the phone pretty quick, because believe it or not, 1,000 sounds like a lot, but it's not, Steve. 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
1: Right,
0: so
1: right.
0: 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I know we need to talk about that one more time, but I want you to get that too, and I demand this, because this is Krill Omega 50 Plus. 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So now you put the B12 Energy Melt on your tongue, tastes delicious, and it just gets in there and boosts up those levels of B12. 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If you had been low, you feel more energy because B12 helps make the red blood cells, carry oxygen to the tissues, helps burn your carbs for energy, great for the hair, skin, and nails, great for so many things. 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
2: 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This product is not intended to diagnose, treat, cure, or prevent any disease. Supported but not conclusive research shows that consumption of EPA and DHA omega-3 fatty acids may reduce the risk of coronary heart disease.
3: Foundations of Freedom, a look at America's founding principles and the leaders who shaped our nation.
4: Ronald Reagan understood that freedom sometimes requires more than quiet diplomacy. It requires moral clarity. On June 12, 1987, standing before the Brandenburg Gate in a divided Berlin, Reagan issued a direct challenge to Soviet leader Mikhail Gorbachev. "Mr. Gorbachev, tear down this wall." The Berlin Wall was more than concrete and barbed wire. It represented a system that restricted movement, divided families, and denied millions the freedoms Americans often take for granted. Reagan refused to treat that division as permanent. He understood that free nations must be willing to identify the difference between liberty and oppression, and have the courage to say so. 2 years later, the Berlin Wall fell. Freedom survives when people refuse to accept tyranny as inevitable. So when freedom is challenged today, will we have the courage to defend it with the same clarity?
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11: With SRN News, I'm Bob Agnew in Washington. President Trump has officially signed the Russia sanctions bill into law. It authorizes further sanctions and tariffs against Russia amid the Kremlin's ongoing conflict with Ukraine. President Trump said Friday he's banning CNN, MS Now, and Politico from the White House due to what he called unfavorable coverage and threatened that more such media prohibitions could be coming. He offered his administration's latest test of constitutional First Amendment protections even as he battles what he calls fake news from much of the mainstream press. The president announced Friday that all 50 states will join in on a program to provide most favored nation pricing to some drugs within the Medicaid program, something the White House says could save Medicaid billions of dollars. The administration claims that Medicaid will have those big savings under what they call the generous model. Experts say the savings are still unspecified as the content of the deal is not public. This is SRN News.
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12: Your Saturday forecast here in the Denver metro area. Partly sunny with showers likely. Possible thunderstorms too this afternoon. Gusty winds at times up to 20 miles per hour. Highs near 80. Showers likely tonight with overnight lows down to 55. Then for Sunday, a slight chance for a late day shower under partly sunny conditions. Highs near 75. Overnight lows in the lower 50s. Monday, mostly sunny. Chance for showers once again. Highs in the mid to upper 70s. I'm meteorologist Patrice Sutter.
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15: You and I cannot serve the Lord with someone else's giftings, someone else's personality, someone else's calling. We can't wear, if you will, someone else's armor to go battle for the Lord. We have to be ourselves. Because that's the best that we can be, is how God created us. We can't wear someone else's armor.
10: This is-

0: take you to 1 Samuel chapter 17 today on Abounding Grace with Pastor Ed Taylor. Good to be with you. Maybe you're facing a trial or difficulty that resembles the giant that David faced in this chapter of his life. Perhaps it's cancer, a child that is rebelling, or a marriage that's disintegrating. What do you do? Well, Pastor Ed will encourage us to look back at God's faithfulness, and it will bring courage and perspective when you need it most.
1: Open your Bibles, would you? 1 Samuel chapter 17 is where we are. Last time we were together, we weren't able to finish the chapter. It was so rich in the beginning. In the first part of our study, we learned that our perspective matters. Our perspective of things really matters, especially when it comes to the giants in our lives. You know, giants aren't just trials. They're not just people. They're situations. They are circumstances. It's not just, you know, when we mention, you know, Goliath, we think automatically that the enemies in life are people. Well, it's not just people. And it's not just circumstances. It's both. And you know, when you face a giant in your life, whatever it might be, the giant pretty screams pretty loudly, doesn't it? And it's a loud thing to deal with, just like Goliath. He was a mocker. He mocked God and defied the God of Israel. 40 days, that speaks of trial. Number 40 speaks of testing. But can you imagine getting the same thing all day, every day, for 40 days? That's over a month. A month and a week and a few days. Every day. You go to bed at night with on your mind. You have nightmares. You wake up. It's still there. Over and over. And certainly some listening to me have experienced far more than 40 days of taunting of the enemy. Threats coming from the Goliaths in our lives. According to the Bible in 1 Samuel 17, notice verse 24, notice what happened. In verse 24, it says that all the men of Israel, when they saw the man, fled from him and were dreadfully afraid. Boy, can things be so hard and so difficult that they instill fear in us, reckless fear, terror even, the temptation to take things into our own hands, running away with our tail between our legs. But not this David. Not David. He was confident. Full of courage. Why? Because he had a different perspective. He saw things differently than all of the rest of the nation, including King Saul. He was able to see things with the eyes of eternity, from God's perspective. And that changed everything. So I looked up the word perspective in the dictionary, and it means this: a particular attitude toward or way of regarding something. A particular attitude toward, or a true understanding of the relative importance of things. Or, I like this one, perspective is a sense of proportion. That's very relevant to this giant of a man. In order to understand the situation, David had a sense of proportion. And you know what his sense of proportion was? He didn't care how big this guy was. And he didn't care how loud he was. Because he knew the power of God. Well, by way of review, come back with me to verse 31 in 1 Samuel 17. It says, when the words which David spoke were heard, they reported them to Saul, and he sent for him. Then David said to Saul, let no man's heart fail because of him. Your servant will go and fight with this Philistine. And Saul said to David, you're not able to go against this Philistine to fight with him, for you're but a youth, and he a man of war from his youth. Now, you see the difference perspective. You're a kid. He's an experienced warrior. You can see that everybody's heart's failing. You don't see things right, David. I'm the king. I'm the appointed one. You certainly don't have the right perspective. What a difference. When King Saul sees this Goliath, he too, I think, is shaken. And he sees the size of David and the size. Because I think about this. The proportion of your trial is going to really affect how you see things. I mean, think about it. You are cutting your nails in the morning and you accidentally cut your skin and it bleeds. Boo-hoo. I've got a trial. I'm bleeding. And I'm sure it hurts. You know, if you cut it the wrong way and you get in there, it brings some hurt. It brings some blood. But then I saw this recently. So you're out using, what do you use when you cut a tree? A chainsaw. You're out using a chainsaw, not the circular one, right? That's what they call it. The chainsaw. And the chain flips out. It flips off the thing and gets out of the guard and slashes up your arm. Now, who's going to boo who? I mean, that's like cut your little thumb, have a chain slice your arm open. And it's really, you look at it and you say, oh, I cut my thumb. I can stop the bleeding by just like this. I can handle this trial. You know, a chainsaw flips off and rips off your arm. What are you going to do? I mean, you're going to cry out for help. Did you cry out for help when you clipped your nails? Probably not. Did you cry out for help when you saw that you could do nothing to help your arm? Probably. I mean, the proportion of our trial, the size of our trial, is going to change our perspective. And if we're not careful, we'll trust God for the little thumb prick, and we may not trust God when the doctor says, you know, I don't think we can do anything for your arm. And you're like, what? No, you got to save my arm. And then you might have pricked your thumb and you go, hey, I need some help with my thumb. Oh, I can take care of your thumb. Oh, great. I need my thumb. I need my thumb. Dude, it's just a little drop of blood. I know, but you don't understand. It was so painful. You think of your life that way. If it was David kid against kid, what would King Saul say? Go get him. I think you can take him. Go wrestle, you know. Go wrestle him, David. I think you can take him. I mean, I've been wanting to flip him, but I'm an adult, so we need to send a kid after a kid, you know. So go take him. But it wasn't that way. The size of Goliath has shaken the king. The size of Goliath has shaken the nation, so much so that they run away and flee. Why? Because they don't have a sense of proportion. David does. He has the right perspective. And Saul says to David in verse 33, you are not able to go against this Philistine to fight. You're just a kid. Verse 34. But David said, your servant used to keep his father's sheep. When a lion or a bear came and took a lamb out of the flock, I went out after it and struck it and delivered the lamb from its mouth. And when it arose against me, I caught it by its beard and struck and killed it. Verse 36, your servant has killed both lion and bear, and this uncircumcised Philistine will be like one of them, seeing that he has defied the armies of the living God. Moreover, David said, the Lord who delivered me from the paw of the lion and from the paw of the bear, he will deliver me from the hand of this Philistine. And Saul said to David, go, and the Lord be with you. You're in a trial right now, Goliath size. You look back at God's faithfulness, it'll give you courage for today. You look back, you go, you know what? I've taken on lions before. I didn't think I was going to be victorious over the lion. And I took on that bear. I thought it was crazy too, but I had to do something to protect the sheep. And I took him on. I don't care if he's a bear. You're not getting my sheep. And now I look at this uncircumcised Philistine, and I think of God in this. And he gave me victory over the lion, and he gave me victory over the bear. Surely he'll give me victory over this uncircumcised heathen of a cursor, blasphemer. And so go, Saul says. I think King Saul here in verse 38 was a little maybe guilty sending a kid to do a man's job. How do we know that? Well, so Saul clothed David with his armor, verse 38, and put a bronze helmet on his head, and he clothed him with a coat of mail. And David fastened his sword to his armor and tried to walk, for he had not tested them. And David said to Saul, I can't walk with these, for I have not tested them. So David took them off. You know, Saul's off. I'm going to send a kid in there. I better protect him the best that I can. I won't go before him, you know. I'll send him along, but he can take my armor because I'm not going to use it. You know, I don't need it. I'm not going after Goliath. And he's faced with this, and he sends him out, and it didn't fit him because it wasn't David's armor. It was Saul's attempt in the human realm. We would call that the flesh. It was Saul's attempt in the human realm to equip a kid that didn't need any equipping at all. He just needed the faith that he already had. And it could be that Saul's a little embarrassed or even feeling guilty about sending a kid into the battle. But as the armor was put on him, David quickly knew that it didn't fit him. Much too large for him. Limited his mobility. Really weakened his resolve, perhaps. So he set it aside. And what do we learn here? We learn a powerful picture in ministry, as we saw briefly last time. And that is, you and I cannot serve the Lord with someone else's giftings, someone else's personality, someone else's calling. We can't wear, if you will, someone else's armor to go battle for the Lord. We have to be ourselves, because that's the best that we can be, is how God created us. We can't wear someone else's armor. I've seen this happen often as a pastor, as I watch men and women serve in the ministry trying to be someone else. They'll see someone on TV or hear someone on the radio that connects with them, and they want to emulate him or her. The only problem is they're not him or her. So they only become a very weak imitation of that person. Now, that's not to say that there aren't people in your life, a mentor or someone that you have learned ministry from, where you learn principles. You learn and understand how to do things, but then you appropriate that in your own life. You say, you know, there's a principle of being a servant, just like Jesus taught us, that we're to be a servant of all. And as we're a servant, then we serve in our own giftings. Like, for example, if you're gifted with the gift of mercy, you're going to serve very differently than someone that's gifted with the gift of leadership or administration. While you can be a merciful administrator, you can also administrate mercifully, but you and I have to work in our own giftings and not try to be someone else. And you'll recall last time I shared how easy it is, especially when you're younger or newer serving God, and you really want to do a good job, and you really want to be the best that you can be, and you don't really have too many models, and so you hear somebody and you try to be like them, or you hear somebody teach, you want to teach like them, or you see someone do something, you want to do it like them. And while you can pick up principles, you are you, uniquely created and gifted by God. Remember what God told Jeremiah in chapter 1? God told Jeremiah, the word of the Lord came to me saying, before I formed you in the womb, I knew you. Before you were born, I sanctified you and I ordained you a prophet to the nations. If Jeremiah tried to be anything other than a prophet ordained to the nations, he would have failed miserably. Why? Because that was the calling upon his life before he even knew what calling meant. While he was still nursing on his mom, God was fashioning him as a prophet of God, as his own special prophet with a very unique ministry. You know, Jeremiah's ministry was very hard. He served faithfully, and all he received was hatred and backlash, and people wanted to kill him and destroy him. Do you know, in the entirety, if we were examining the life of Jeremiah today by some of the worldly standards, some of the standards that might be taught in seminary, you look at Jeremiah and you think, what a failure. There was not one convert in his entire ministry. And if you only measure success by converts, then I guess that's how you're going to measure him, a failure. But that's not how God measures success, if you will, on using that word. You know how God measures success? Faithfulness. And when with the measurement of faithfulness, every single one of us are on even playing field. So maybe some are better at speaking in front of in a public setting, and some are more suited to prayer warriors. And so you've got somebody in the prayer closet praying their heart out, and you've got somebody standing before people and teaching, and you know they're both 100% faithful, and they both are answering to the Lord for the same thing. One seen, one's not seen. Isn't that what Paul said about the actions of the body? You know, some of the most important parts of your body are unseen, the internal organs. So you measure by faithfulness. Well, now notice, after this encouragement, verse 40, then he took his staff in his hand, and he chose for himself 5 smooth stones from the brook and put them in a shepherd's bag, in a pouch which he had, and his sling was in his hand, and he drew near to the Philistine. One of the things, by the way, when you go on the tour with us in Israel, is we'll take you into the Elah Valley there, and we'll go off on the side of the road, and we'll walk a ways, and we'll go off into right with the hillside in the background. And one of the things we'll encourage you to do is to pick up 5 smooth stones. I'll share a little Bible study from this section of the scripture, and then we will ask you to take a stone and throw it at your, go off and get some prayer time alone. It's just an open, barren land. It's, they're actually growing vegetables on one side and a hill on the other side. This last time they weren't growing anything. They're letting the ground rest, I guess. And we would just have you walk and go spend some time alone and throw a few stones and then bring some home by remembrance so that you have this visual right here in the Elah Valley. We, of course, where we pull off, we don't know exactly where this all took place, but in that general area there, we have you pull stones that you know, and you might be the one to find the one stone that David dropped. Well, he had six, but he dropped one, and then he... You guys are so caught up in the story. I just want to make sure we're here. And you think, well, I have so many people, you know, getting stones. What do they do? Well, every time, right before we get there, a truck comes and dumps a brand new load of smooth stones there. And you just keep taking them, and you have them. And, you know, guys that teach Sunday school, we have you, hey, bring a bag back so you can use it as a, I mean, that this is a stone from the Valley of Elah. I have them. I write little numbers. I write the date on them for something that's going on in my life. I get it from, I put them in a little special box in my office that's for later use by faith. And then I also keep one for me personally with the date on there, reminding me of the faith that was exhibited. Because, you know, when you get to those times of faithlessness, remember we had that Bible study not too long ago on setting up Ebenezer stones in your life, stones of remembrance, so that if you ever want to retreat or you ever want to go backwards, you have something set up. You go, no, I exercised faith on that day. And if like David, hey man, I took on the lion, I took on the bear, I exercised faith. If I can exercise faith then, I need to exercise faith right now. And so I have these little stones there with the date on them and the year and the date and what happened and what it was. I really don't need to write that because I already know what the stones are for. But I know the Lord is going to answer that. So there he is. He's got five smooth stones and he's heading right after the Philistine. Verse 41. So the Philistine came and began drawing near to David. And the man who bore the shield went before him. And when the Philistine looked about and saw David, he disdained him. Well, that's nothing new because this is what David's had to face since he was a kid. Even his own dad looked down on him. He didn't even call him in when he said, call your kids here. He didn't even call him in. Until after Samuel looks at all the kids, do you have any more? I don't think any of these. Well, you know, we have one more. He's just out, you know, he's a kid. Yeah, it's the kid that's taking care of your sheep. The kid that's knocking down bears for you, dad. It's the kid that's taking out lions for you, dad, to protect your flock. Yeah, that one. Well, this isn't anything new. Maybe that's how your life has been. Just everyone looking down on you. Nobody really seeing anything good in you. Let me tell you something. People don't define you. God defines you. God defines you. This kid that's been disdained his whole life is going to take on Goliath. So it doesn't surprise me. He looks down on him. He's a youth, ruddy, and good looking. And so the Philistine said to David, am I a dog that you come to me with sticks? And the Philistine cursed David by his gods. And the Philistine said to David, come to me, and I'll give your flesh to the birds of the air and the beasts of the field. And David said to the Philistine, you come to me with a sword and with a spear and with a javelin, but I come to you in the name of the Lord of hosts, the God of the armies of Israel, whom you have defied. This day the Lord will deliver you into my hand, and I'll strike you and take your head from you. And this day I'll give the carcasses of the camp to the Philistines, to the birds of the air and the wild beasts of the earth, and all the earth may know that there is a God in Israel. Then all the assembly shall know that the Lord does not save with sword or spear, for the battle is the Lord's, and he will give you into our hands. You see how it changes? David comes to him, but he acknowledges that he is coming on behalf of God and behalf of the unbelieving nation. He becomes a very beautiful type of Jesus standing in the gap for an unbelieving people. And he says, I'm going to be used by God to take you out. I'm going to cut your head off. That's the only way he's going to be able to take his head. And I'm going to show you that we're here on behalf of God. Well, I'm sure his heart was racing. Don't you think your heart would be racing? I'm sure there's a lot of adrenaline going and his mind just all over the place. He wasn't coming in the strength of man. He didn't need the adrenaline. He didn't need the heart-pumping blood because he was coming and to Goliath. He was coming to the Philistine by faith. He didn't need any of the physical things. I'm sure it was happening. Like the bears and the lions before them, he knew firsthand the power of God. And David, according to verse 41, Goliath doesn't come in the confidence of God, but with his own ability, his perceived advantage due to size and strength and watching everyone in fear. And he disdains him and says, am I a dog? You come to me with sticks and stones? Have you ever heard that phrase, sticks and stones will break your bones? Say the rest of it, but words. It's not true, is it? Words do hurt. I just want to let you know that. Words do hurt. We were taught a lot of junk as kids. That's one of them. It's not true. Sticks and stones, yeah, they break bones, and words crush souls. They break spirits. So just in case you're teaching that to your kids, stop it. It's not true. Words do hurt. We have to be really careful with our mouths, what we say and how we treat others. So he comes with these sticks and stones, and he comes with five. He doesn't come with one. You say, if he has such great faith, why didn't he just pick up one stone? Well, you Bible students know a careful study of the scriptures suggests that Goliath had brothers. And it could be the word around was that it's not, if Goliath goes down, there's one right behind him. And if there's one by, you know, that we know, you can look it up in 2 Samuel chapter 21. It could be that that was five smooth stones. It wasn't a lack of faith. It was actually tremendous faith, because he says, man, if I'm going to take Goliath down, I should probably take his brothers with him. Powerful, looking ahead. It's always wise to look ahead, not presumptuously, but by faith. So David says something really encouraging here, right? In verse 45, you come to me with a sword and a spear. But I come to you, and a javelin, but I come to you in the name of the Lord of hosts, the God of the armies of Israel, whom you defied. When the phrase here, the name, speaks of a totality of a person when it's used in the scriptures. It's not just a name, but it's the totality of the person with the name, the character, the nature, the depth of who God is. He doesn't just come, I come in the name. He comes with the authority and the power and the approval of God. Remember in Proverbs chapter 18, verse 10, it says, the name of the Lord is a strong tower. The righteous run to it and are safe. So when you run to the name of the Lord, you're actually running to Him Himself. He's a strong tower for you.
0: 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Pastor Ed Taylor is our Bible teacher. 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
4: Some Democrats are now abandoning their transgender allies. Here's correspondent Michael Harrington.
5: With the midterm elections looming and polls showing that Americans do not want to see males competing against females in sports, a growing number of Democratic candidates are flip-flopping. Perhaps the most prominent is James Tallarico, who is in a close race with Republican Ken Paxton for one of Texas' two U.S. Senate seats. He told Fox News that he now opposes men and women's sports, quote, if it endangers safety or fairness. Michael Harrington reporting.
4: The Iranian people are receiving an honor for their resistance to the Islamic government in Tehran. The Frederick Naumann Foundation for Freedom will award its biennial Freedom Prize to the Iranian people November 7th at St. Paul's Church in Frankfurt, Germany. The foundation says, quote, we seek to honor the desire for freedom of the many hundreds of thousands of people who have risked their lives to overthrow the criminal Mullah regime. This is SRN News. Iran says it has struck an oil tanker trying to transit.
6: Your Saturday forecast here in the Denver metro area. Partly sunny with showers likely. Possible thunderstorms too this afternoon. Gusty winds at times up to 20 miles per hour. Highs near 80. Showers likely tonight with overnight lows down to 55. Then for Sunday, a slight chance for a late day shower under partly sunny conditions. Highs near 75. Overnight lows in the lower 50s. Monday, mostly sunny. Chance for showers once again. Highs in the mid to upper 70s. I'm meteorologist Patrice Sutter.
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8: 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Well, the answer is don't.
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10: New believers are so excited, they tell everyone about their relationship with Jesus. 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
11: And you know, revival ought to be happening all the time in our lives, not just in major events, but in daily occurrences. As we ask God to continue to renew us every day, it doesn't come and last forever. You have to be on the regular routine of interacting with God about the nature of your soul and asking Him for the revival of your soul every day. We are going to finish up our discussion on when revival comes in just a moment. We'll get to it. But before we do, and this is a Friday edition of Turning Point, let me remind you that you need to get to church this weekend. You know, for all these years, I've been telling everybody to go to church. And I sometimes wonder if people don't understand there's a church just about everywhere. And frankly, many of you may not know that Turning Point is a part of a church, the Shadow Mountain Church in Southern California, in El Cajon, California. If you live in this community and you don't have a church that you attend, you should come and visit us. You will be welcome. You will be loved. You will find worship that honors and glorifies the Lord and the teaching of God's Word. And we just encourage you to give it a shot. Give it a try. We hope you will give us that opportunity if you live in this area. And wherever you live, friends, church is a priority, and you need to make it really your priority, especially during these days. Here is part two of When Revival Comes. The Bible says the Word of God is powerful. Here's the promise. Isaiah 55:11, so shall my word be that goes forth from my mouth. It shall not return to me void, but it shall accomplish.

And know this, if you teach the Word of God, God is going to do something with it. And you may not hear about it in this life. You may not hear about it today. It may be something that happens in the next generation. But God always uses His Word to effect change. Hebrews 4:12 says, "For the Word of God is living, and it's powerful, and it's sharper than any two-edged sword, piercing even to the division of soul and spirit, and of joints and marrow, and it's a discerner of the thoughts and intents of the heart." And Paul wrote to Romans about the Word of God and salvation. He said, "For I am not ashamed of the gospel, for it is the power of God for salvation for everyone who believes." Sometimes a preacher might feel tempted to move away from preaching the Word of God. As you have noticed, and I have noticed, a lot of preachers seem to have done that. Maybe if I get a little more motivational in what I say, people will listen. Maybe if I don't ever mention sin, people will listen. Maybe if I'm always positive to the most positive place. But the Bible says God blesses His Word, not all of our ideas. Preach the Word of God. Do it simply and do it the best you can, and God will bless it. And you don't have to be cute. Isn't that a good thing? You don't have to be clever. You just have to be faithful in preaching the Word of God. When we open this book, we step into the power of God. So why would anyone want to preach anything else? Preach the Word of God. So there must be a hearing when revival happens. There must be a hearing of the Word. And the Bible says God uses preaching to do that. He actually calls it in the Bible the foolishness of preaching. It is kind of foolish, really, that somebody would speak a word and a man's life would be changed, but that's what the Bible says. Along with hearing, there needs to be believing. In order for revival to happen, the Bible says the people of Nineveh believed God. Notice, it doesn't say they believed Jonah. They believed God, and Jonah was speaking the Word of God so faithfully that when the people heard Jonah, they thought they were hearing God, because they were. It was as if God Himself was speaking to them, and the text does not simply mean they believed about God. It means they believed in God. They believed in Him and in what He said. They believed it so strongly that instead of killing this prophet who came in to tell them they were going to die if they didn't repent, they didn't kill Jonah, which should have been their normal response given their history. They listened and they changed their way of life. You say, "Well, Pastor Jeremiah, how does that happen?" The truth is, I don't know that anyone can fully explain it. The preacher's responsibility is to proclaim the Word. The listener's responsibility is to hear it. God takes the preaching and the hearing, and in a miraculous way, He produces believing. They believed. There's a difference between believing about something and believing in something. They didn't believe about God. You know, most everybody believes something about God. You know, there's a God somewhere, or they call Him the man in the sky, or whoever they happen to address. But only Christians believe in God. You say, what is the difference between those two? Well, let me tell you a story. The famous tightrope walker, Charles Blondin, used to stretch a wire across Niagara Falls and tightrope walk across the falls. It was quite a deal. Crowds would gather to watch him perform. On one occasion, he actually pushed a wheelbarrow across the rope, and the people went crazy, applauding loudly. When he finished, he asked the crowd, "Do you believe I can do that again?" And they cheered and shouted yes. And then he said, "Which one of you will volunteer to ride in the wheelbarrow?" Suddenly, the crowd was very quiet. Many people believed about him, but nobody believed in him. The same thing is true with God. You see, many people believe about God, but believing about God isn't enough. You have to believe in Him and put your trust in Him. Literally, you have to get in the wheelbarrow and place your faith completely in His hands. That's what happened in Nineveh. The people believed God in every

0: everything began to change. So there was a hearing and there was a believing. Third thing that happened is there was a repenting. The Bible says the people of Nineveh believed God, proclaimed a fast, put on sackcloth, from the greatest to the least. The response was so widespread that Jonah's message touched every level of life in the city. The Bible says the people responded from the greatest to the least. Every single person, no matter if they were rich or poor. The Assyrians, you see, were among the proudest of the people in the ancient world, and their king would have been dressed in royal robes and surrounded by the pomp, circumstance, and dignity of his position. But the Bible says that when the message of the Lord reached the king of Nineveh, he took off his royal robe, put on sackcloth, and sat in ashes. That was a way of showing mourning and repentance and sorrow for what one had done. And this is literally what happened. The king himself repented. Imagine how quickly that news spread across the city. People must have been saying, "Did you hear what the king did? He heard Jonah preach and he put on sackcloth and ashes. The king has repented." Revival always produces repentance. Repentance means agreeing with God about your sin, not trying to excuse it. You know what God says about sin. To repent, you have to agree with him, and you have to admit that God is right and you are wrong and turn from your sin. Interestingly, the king does not seem to have started the revival. The revival began with the people, and it was grassroots first and then upward toward the king. That's the way it usually happens. The text says the impact was so widespread, it affected the animals. Now, I'd like to meditate on that for just a moment. Herds and flocks were included in the fast, covered with sackcloth. I can't imagine a cow in sackcloth, can you? The whole city was involved. At the beginning of the 20th century, Wales experienced one of these revivals, and it was so powerful that it changed everyday life across the country. 100,000 people got converted within just a couple of months. In the coal mines, the miners noticed something happened after that revival. The ponies that pulled the coal carts stopped working. The reason was simple. Before the revival, the miners had driven the ponies with shouting, cursing, and harsh language. But after they came to Christ, their behavior changed, and they now treated the animals with kindness. And they had to retrain the whole system because the ponies didn't understand the new thing that had happened in the miners. The ponies had been trained to respond to shouting and swearing, and when that stopped, they didn't know how to respond. You know, the book of Proverbs says this: a righteous man regards the life of his animal. Have you ever read that verse? A righteous man regards the life of his animal. Christians treat their pets better than non-Christians. Christians care more. Now, that doesn't mean they're going to heaven. We're not going to get into that whole deal. Don't worry about heaven. Just take care of them while they're on earth and be kind to them. When God changes a heart, it affects every relationship we have in life. It changes the way a husband treats his wife and the way a wife treats her husband, the way parents treat their children, the way children treat their parents, the way all the people treat their animals. When God changes you, he changes you. And that is what happened in Nineveh. From the king to the commonest of the people, they realized their sin and they turned from it. And the text also tells us that the proclamation did not come from the king alone. If you read it carefully, it came from the king and his nobles. So the leaders of the nation joined together and said, "We must change." It would be like the president of the United States and all of Congress. And could I get a witness that we could use a little revival there in these days? Yeah. So they issued a proclamation across the city, and the people fasted, and they cried out to God, and the whole city turned in repentance. So there must be hearing, there must be believing, there must be repenting, and there must be praying. Notice the book of Jonah got a lot to say about prayer. In the first chapter, the sailors prayed because they didn't know what was going on with that storm, and the Bible doesn't say they prayed to Jehovah God, they prayed to their own gods, they just prayed. In chapter 2, there was a prayer meeting in the belly of a fish. a very intense prayer meeting, I would imagine. Jonah crying out to the Lord. In chapter 3, an entire city is on its knees. The people of Nineveh are praying desperately to God. Notice that their prayers were not vague or general. They were very specific. The king identified their sin clearly. He said they must turn from the violence that is in their own hands. Remember how brutal these Assyrians were? They were known throughout the ancient world for cruelty and violence. They knew exactly what they were guilty of. And when they came before God, they didn't hide what they were doing. They confessed it plainly. They cried out to God. They asked him to forgive them for the violence of their hands. So there was hearing, believing, repenting, praying, and finally there was hoping. The king's decree ended with this word of hope. Who can tell if God will turn and relent and turn away from his fierce anger so that we may not perish? Behind the Ninevites' revival was this great hope in God's mercy. They believed that if they cried out to the Lord, he would turn away from his anger and spare them. I'll tell you, one of the most amazing things, if you read the Bible carefully, is to discover how often the mercy of God shows up. Even in the book of Revelation from chapter 4 to the end of the book is about the tribulation. A terrible time of suffering and punishment and terror on this earth. But throughout those chapters, periodically, there's a parenthesis of mercy where God offers opportunity in the midst of the deepest, darkest days of the future. Isaiah says it this way, "Seek the Lord while he may be found. Call upon him while he is near. Let the wicked forsake his way, and the unrighteous man his thoughts. Let him return to the Lord, and he will have mercy on him, and to our God, for he will abundantly pardon." People sometimes ask whether something like what happened in Nineveh could happen again. I know that the Bible speaks of a great turning to the Lord after the rapture during the tribulation period, when the two witnesses and the 144,000 Jewish evangelists are set loose on this earth. The Bible says there's going to be a tremendous turning to God. But that's after we've gone to heaven. We're in heaven when that happens. So could it happen in our own time that we have a great revival? The Bible doesn't speak specifically to that in any place that I'm aware of. But I do know God's will is for his people to respond to him. And I can't imagine anything that would be more exciting than before we go to heaven for us to experience a great return to the Lord on this planet. When revival has come in other times and places, it has always changed the culture around it. Jonathan Edwards wrote about the revival that swept through New England during the Great Awakening. He described entire communities were transformed. Places of open sin went out of business. People no longer supported them. Businesses that depended on drunkenness couldn't survive because no one wanted liquor anymore. Social life changed. The moral tone of entire towns was lifted. Listen to this. People would meet someone on the street they had wronged and immediately ask for forgiveness, though they had not seen them for weeks or months or maybe years. Sometimes they would stop right in the street, weeping and embracing one another as they made things right, things that had been wrong for a long time. George Whitefield and Jonathan Edwards carried such a sense of God's presence that when people saw them in the streets, it reminded them of the message they had heard, and they would begin to weep just because they saw the preacher. There was a deep awareness of the presence of God. Lives were changed. Communities were different. And we can't hardly imagine that. I've never seen anything like that in my lifetime. I have lived after the Great Awakenings happened, seen a few things that looked like maybe it was going to start, but I've never seen anything like what I've read about in the Great Awakenings. That doesn't mean it can't happen again. It doesn't mean we're not ready for one, because I can't imagine if revival comes in dark days, we are great candidates, men and women. We are great candidates. We may not be able to orchestrate revival, But we can lay the groundwork in two ways. I want this to be the kind of takeaway from what I've said today. First of all, we can pray for revival. Let's rededicate ourselves to praying, Lord, revive us. And let me just ask us to change the pronoun there from us to me. Lord, revive me. Psalm 85:6 says, will you not revive us again that your people may rejoice in you? The Old Testament scribe Ezra wrote these words, and now for a little while grace has been shown from the Lord our God to leave us a remnant to escape, that our God may enlighten our eyes and give us a measure of revival. A measure of revival. How we need to pray that a measure of revival would begin. And the Bible says we should pray for that. Now I want you to pray for revival in our country, in our city, in our church. More important than that is to pray for revival in your own heart. You say, why would I do that? I don't know. Maybe you don't need revival, but you should ask yourself, am I living for the Lord like I once did? Is my heart warm toward God? Do I care about spiritual things like I did at one time? You know, there's a church in the book of Revelation that was indicted because they lost their first love. Have you lost your first love? You know, one of the things I love about new Christians is they don't care what anybody thinks. They're so excited about Jesus. They just talk about him all the time. They don't worry about carrying their Bibles with them. Who cares what people think? I'm a Christian. And then they get around other Christians who've been Christians for a long time, and they can't understand. The normal Christians aren't like that. And they cool off. The Bible doesn't want us to cool off. The Bible wants us to be hot for God. The book of Revelation also speaks of a church that became lukewarm, and it made God sick. The Bible said, because you are lukewarm, I will spew you out of my mouth. God doesn't want us to be lukewarm. He wants us to be on fire for him. And if we're not, we're candidates for revival. We need to rekindle the fire in our hearts. When we pray, we should ask God to do that. Lord, I used to be on fire for you, but I'm not anymore. Please start the fire again. I want to be what I once was. I want to do what I once did. So we can pray for revival, and then we can practice it. We can rededicate ourselves to living a life of personal holiness. In fact, that's what I believe should be true of all of us. We should live lives that are described by a revived congregation. There's a passage of scripture in the Old Testament, Psalm 119. Whenever I think of that psalm, I'm always reminded that if I ever am going to be executed, I want them to read Psalm 119 before I die. Because it's the longest chapter in the Bible. In this chapter, there's a bunch of things about revival. Verse 25 says, revive me according to your word. Verse 37 says, revive me in your way. Verse 40 says, revive me in your righteousness. Verse 88 says, revive me according to your loving kindness. Verse 149 says, revive me according to your justice. Verse 156 says, revive me according to your judgments. Psalm 119 is about revival. Revive me, and it's all built upon the Word of God. Ladies and gentlemen, if we're going to change the world, we have to let the Word of God, first of all, change us. And when we pass on to others the flame He ignited in our hearts, in the middle of this dark culture, we can confess and turn from sin and let revival fires burn. I wonder sometimes when we talk about stuff like this, if we don't just say, you know, Pastor, that must have been wonderful for those people. It's like a dream that happened, or a famous point in history that will never be repeated. But if you think that way, you're not thinking biblically. Revival wasn't committed to a certain age or a certain population or a certain people. Revival is God's way for us. And what God did for others, He can do for us. When I read about these revivals, my heart says, Lord, do it again. Do again what you did then. Let us find the joy of revival. I know that this probably goes over the head of some of us, and we think, why doesn't the pastor talk about something I can use? Well, you can use this if you will. What would happen if everybody had a revival in their heart? And if we all became what God wanted us to be, lived our lives the way God wanted us to live, we would change the whole community. We have the power to do that. The Holy Spirit can do that. God can do that.
1: He can do that. God can do anything. Here's a question you need to ask. Can God change his mind? We'll talk about that on Monday on Turning Point as we continue our discussion of Jonah, the Old Testament prophet. We've called this series Jonah, the Runaway Prophet, and we're seeing the good part of what God has done in his life. But remember, God isn't finished with Jonah yet, because Jonah is hard-hearted, and he needs a little extra work. I remember when I went through cancer some years ago, I prayed that God would help me to learn everything he wanted me to learn, because I didn't want any refresher courses. Well, Jonah is about to get a refresher course, and we'll see that as we move toward the end of this discussion. Don't forget to ask for your copy of the 27 calendar. It's this month's resource at Turning Point, and you can get your copy by simply sending a gift of any size to help us with the cost of airtime and production, and asking for the calendar. It'll be on its way to you. 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It's beautifully designed just for your home and for you. Thank you so much for being with us. Have a great weekend. We'll see you on Monday.
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5: Ronald Reagan understood that freedom sometimes requires more than quiet diplomacy. It requires moral clarity. On June 12, 1987, standing before the Brandenburg Gate in a divided Berlin, Reagan issued a direct challenge to Soviet leader Mikhail Gorbachev. Mr. Gorbachev, tear down this wall. The Berlin Wall was more than concrete and barbed wire. It represented a system that restricted movement, divided families, and denied millions the freedoms Americans often take for granted. Reagan refused to treat that division as permanent. He understood that free nations must be willing to identify the difference between liberty and oppression, and have the courage to say so. 2 years later, the Berlin Wall fell. Freedom survives when people refuse to accept tyranny as inevitable. So when freedom is challenged today, will we have the courage to defend it with the same clarity?
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6: The White House is denying access to at least one of the major news outlets banned by President Trump. MS Now said badges carried by its journalists didn't work this morning when they tried to enter the White House grounds. The move comes a day after the president said he's barring CNN, MS Now, and Politico from the premises due to their purposely negative reporting. And the president says the U.S. has reached an agreement with Denmark to establish a large military presence in Greenland. The president said Friday the agreement would give the U.S. permanent control over security in Greenland and that no U.S. adversary will be allowed to have a military presence or sensitive investments in Greenland without U.S. approval. President Trump said the agreement addresses all of his concerns and that it will be no cost to the U.S. This is SRN News.
9: Denver weather. Your Saturday forecast here in the Denver metro area. Partly sunny with showers likely. Possible thunderstorms too this afternoon. Gusty winds at times up to 20 miles per hour. Highs near 80. Showers likely tonight with overnight lows down to 55. Then for Sunday, a slight chance for a late day shower under partly sunny conditions. Highs near 75. Overnight lows in the lower 50s. Monday, mostly sunny. Chance for showers once again. Highs in the mid to upper 70s. I'm meteorologist Patrice Sutter.
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13: Today on Focus on the Family with Jim Daly, British evangelist Jay John encourages you to remove any barriers that might be impeding your relationship with God. I'm John Fuller, and thanks for joining us.
11: Yeah, Jay John and his wife, Killy, came across the pond, as we say, to visit Colorado last year. And what you'll hear today is a message they gave to our staff. And I know you're going to be inspired as well. Jay John is an author, speaker, and the director of Philo Trust in London. He's one of our most popular speakers on this show. He's an excellent storyteller.
13: And he's usually in our top 10 every year.
11: He is.
13: Here now is Jay John and his wife, Killy, joining him on stage to start their presentation on today's episode of Focus on the Family with Jim Daly.
14: All of us here are defending the truth, but there is a time to feed on it. And people like us, look, everyone is in ministry. Everyone, irrespective of what their role or position or calling in life. But then there is ministry. And we're involved in ministry. And the danger with us who are involved in this kind of ministry, which involves a spiritual battle, is that we have so many irons in the fire, we're in danger of putting the fire out. And so what we may need to do is take out some irons, stoke up the fire. And be renewed and revived and revitalized. And that's our prayer for the next few minutes today. Killy, you're going to read the scriptures.
15: Yes, I'm reading from John chapter 11, beginning at verse 38. Then Jesus, deeply moved again, came to the tomb. It was a cave, and a stone lay against it. Jesus said, "Take away the stone." Martha, the sister of the dead man, said to him, "Lord, by this time there will be an odor, for he has been dead 4 days." Jesus said to her, Did I not tell you that if you believed, you would see the glory of God? So they took away the stone. And Jesus lifted up his eyes and said, Father, I thank you that you have heard me. I knew that you always hear me, but I said this on account of the people standing around, that they may believe that you sent me. When he had said these things, he cried out with a loud voice, Lazarus, come out. The man who had died came out, his hands and feet bound with linen strips, and his face wrapped with a cloth. Jesus said to them, unbind him and let him go. This is the word of the Lord. Amen.
14: Amen. Thank you, Killy. Okay, I want to unpack that passage. Obviously, it's a very well-known passage, and I want to draw four words out of this story. Okay, the first word is remove. Jesus said, remove the stone. And remove. Okay. Jesus, if he wanted to, with just the word, could have removed the stone. Because Jesus was the one who said, if you had faith as small as a mustard seed, you could tell that mountain over there to move and shift. I mean, he had the power to do that. But he didn't move it with a word. He used others to move it. And that's the great thing about Jesus. He could do so much more, but he likes working with us. I remember when my son Michael was about five, and I said, I'm just going to go out and wash the car. And Michael goes, oh, Daddy, can I come and help? And I thought, no, not really. Not really, but of course, you know, oh yes, you can help. But now I've got to find him a bucket. I've got to find him a sponge. I've got to, right? So I thought, oh, okay, you wash the headlamps. And every minute he's like going, Daddy, am I doing it okay? Am I doing it okay? And he was like, oh no. And then I'd go and have a look. No, he's not. He's not doing it okay. He's put prints all over the car, all over the thing. But did it not bring me joy? Of course it brought me joy. He wasn't doing it very well, but it brought me great joy that he was willing and wanted to work with me. What a joy it is that we can work with Jesus. People often say, you know, who do you work for? And I say, well, I work for God. Do you? I said, yes, I do. I work for God. Wow. I work for God. I work with God. You know, we need to keep reminding ourselves, irrespective of whatever it is that you are currently engaged in, that you're working with God. You're working with God, the creator of the entire universe and the cosmos. That's who you're working with. Now, here's my question. Remove. Is there a stone standing between you and Jesus? Is there a stone standing between you and a miracle? Is there unforgiveness? Are there hurts? Have we built a wall of stones that's affecting our relationship with Jesus? Remove the stone. Now, I'm Greek. You know when that movie, My Big Fat Greek Wedding, came out? Many of you saw it? Yeah? When it came out, friends of mine said, Jay John, is that what Greek culture is like? I said, no. It's worse. Culture can be so suffocating and so restrictive. My mother is a travel agent for guilt trips. I don't know if you've got a mother like that, but you know, I ring my mother, within 90 seconds, she's making me feel guilty about something. You know, I'm worn out with just being criticized all the time. All the time. Yeah, but no, have I allowed something to come between me and Jesus? Is there anything for you? A hurt, an unresolved issue, unforgiveness? We need to remove anything that is standing between us and Jesus. Okay, here is the second word, respond. Jesus, with a loud shout, not a whisper, he didn't go, "Lazarus, come out." No, a loud shout, "Lazarus, come out." Now, it's a good job that Jesus used the word Lazarus, because you know the power of Jesus. And if Jesus had not used the word Lazarus and just said, "Come out," everybody would have come out. But on this particular occasion, Jesus was asking just one man to come out. "Lazarus, come out." Now, here's the question. Has Jesus asked you to do something and you haven't done it? Has he asked you to do something and you haven't done it? I often get people coming up to me going, "Oh, J. John, you know, could I speak with you? You know, I feel like I'm at a crossroads in my life and I could do with some direction." And I'm kind of like, "Oh, well, look, has Jesus asked you to do something and you haven't done it?" Now, 9 times out of 10, people reply, "Yes, he has told me to do something and I haven't done it." And I go, "Well, why are you asking for more directions? Just go and do what he told you to do. Do that, and then he'll tell you what else to do." Have we done what he's asked us to do?
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14: I really felt the Lord said to me, "Go and pray for this woman." And I said to Killy, "I really feel I should go and pray for this woman." And Killy goes, "Well, you ought to go." And I said, "Oh, it'll be 1 hour drive. I'll end up spending an hour with her. And then I'll have to drive back. That's another hour. 3 hours. You know, I've got to find a morning or an afternoon." Anyway, I didn't get round to it. A couple of months later, I really felt I should go and pray for this woman. Again, Killy goes, "You should go." I said, yeah, "I've got to go. I've just got to find half a day to go." I didn't go. And when we're home in England, we wake up with the alarm, and the alarm comes on, and then we listen to the global news, BBC News. And this woman was headline news. Headline. She was the top of the news. Amy Winehouse dies. And I felt so sick, because Jesus told me to go and pray for her. Now, you're wondering, how on earth could I have got to Amy Winehouse? Well, Amy Winehouse rented my cousin's house in London, and she lived in my cousin's house. And my cousin said to me, "J. John, just tell me when you want to go and meet Amy Winehouse and I'll arrange it for you." And I didn't go. I was too busy. Too busy to go and help a broken woman. For those of you who are unfamiliar with Amy Winehouse, I mean, a global superstar who had a drug addiction. And I vowed that day, I repented, I confessed to the Lord that I knew that he told me to go and I didn't go. But Lord, I promise and I vow From this day on, I will go anywhere, I will do anything, however little or however big, I will do it. Every time I've had what I call a quiver in my liver, you know when you get that little stirring? I've done it. I told this story in the recording that we did yesterday. We were in church, and the pastor got up, and the pastor goes, "Oh, I'm really sorry to bring this up, but we really, really need people to help look after the babies, and we need people to sign up for the coffee rota." And I thought, what kind of a church is this? Why don't people volunteer? I can't believe it. So as I'm thinking this, I feel this conviction. Sign up for coffee. And I'm like, oh, Lord, I'm not a barista. Oh, Lord, I can't believe you're wanting me to do that. Oh, Lord, I'm really busy. Why do you want me to do that? So then we go to sign up for the coffee. The lady starts laughing. She goes, "You're never here." You know, because 3 weekends a month we minister in other countries and in other churches. But I said to her, "But we're always here once a month." So I said, "We'll sign up and do the coffee once a month." So we did. We had to arrive early. Make up the coffee. And I didn't like the coffee. So the second month we bought our own coffee. And I didn't like the cups that they served the coffee in, because you kind of burnt your fingers. So we bought our own cups. I didn't like the biscuits, so we bought our own biscuits. They didn't have napkins, so we bought our own serviettes. You know, we started investing in the ministry. We did it for 3 years. I loved it. I loved it. I was a barista. I loved it. I loved it. I met more people once a month for 3 years in church than I had the previous 17 years. And after 3 years, the Lord said, "That's it now. I don't want you to do it anymore." I said, "But I want to. I want to." You see, the Lord guides our steps, but he also guides our stops. And sometimes you have to stop something in order to step into something. Here's two questions. Question one. Is there a stone or something between you and Jesus? Is there something blocking a miracle? Two. Has Jesus asked you to do something, but you haven't done it? It could be as little as serving coffee. Third word, release. So, Lazarus, he was tied like bandages, completely tied up with bandages. Now, what I find intriguing about this story is that you could say that Jesus was not very pastoral. Because, you know, you know how sometimes you're sitting in a chair and then you cross your legs. And after a while, it's like you've got pins and needles. And it's like, yeah. Can you imagine what it was like if you'd been dead for 4 days? You know, when you've got pins and needles, it's like, you know, I mean, why didn't Jesus say, "Hey guys, why don't you go in the tomb and take him a herbal cup of tea? Because the herbal tea might be really refreshing." Yeah? A Middle Eastern herbal tea. Oh, have we got any physios here? Have we got any chiropractors? I mean, it might be quite nice if we give him a little massage, wouldn't it? Oh, let's go in there and help him out. No. He had to come out himself. He had to come out himself. Sometimes we're always waiting for someone else to come and help us. He's wrapped in linen cloth. Jesus says, "Untie him. Release him. Let him go. You see, Lazarus had to get up by himself. But in order to be released, that's when the community of God's body steps up and helps. Let me ask you this question. Is something binding you? Do you feel restricted in some area of your life? Are you feeling bound instead of free and liberated? If you're feeling bound in any area of your life, seek the counsel, the prayer, the support of others within the body of Christ to help take those off and set you free. If God, Jesus, has called us out of the tomb, we can't continue living as dead people. We've got to live as people who are transformed. Transformed. And I love that word. In Romans 12, it says the transformation by the renewing of your mind. Okay, word number four, reveal. They couldn't stop talking about it. They couldn't stop talking about Jesus. There are two reasons today why people are not yet Christians. Two reasons. One, they have never met a Christian. Two, they have met a Christian. They are the two reasons why people today are not yet Christians. You and I can either help or hinder someone in their journey of faith. So what do? I remove anything that's between me and Jesus. I respond to anything that Jesus commands me to do. I get released from everything that's bounding me. And I reveal Jesus to other people wherever I go, wherever I am. Do you know, last year, Killy and I, we were here in America, and one day we had a couple of hours free, and we decided, let's go to a mall and just have a little wander around and buy some things for the grandkids. And we got into the car, and I asked the driver, how long will it take? He said, 20 minutes. I said, oh, great. I said, is there anything I can pray for you? So I didn't say who I was. I didn't say I was a Christian. Didn't say anything. I said, is there anything I can pray for you? He said, yes. He said, could you pray for my mother who's got Alzheimer's? I said, of course, I would love to pray for your mother. I said, do you mind if I pray now out loud? He said, yes, please. So I start praying for his mother. As I'm praying, he starts crying. He's weeping. And he's going, oh God, I will go back to church. We didn't mention church. We didn't say anything. You see, Killy and I, like you, we carry the presence of Jesus. We carry the presence of Jesus, the same presence that rose Jesus from the dead lives in us. We carry the aroma of Christ. So when I get into a cab, the first thing I do is I pray in the cab. Lord, cleanse this cab from all evil, immorality, darkness, and we invite your Holy Spirit in here. So when I then start praying in the car, the guy is convicted by the Holy Spirit. Anyway, we talk to him when we get to the mall. I give him some stuff and then I pray over him. Anyway, after a couple of hours, it's time for us to leave. And our Uber app isn't working. And it's like, oh no, the Uber app isn't working. And we're in this mall, and it's an outdoor mall, and it's beginning to get dark. And we're like, well, what are we going to do? We don't know what to do. And I just said to Killy, why don't you ask that lady if she knows why our Uber app isn't working? So Killy goes to the lady and says, excuse me, you don't know anything about Uber apps and why our app isn't working. Oh, she goes, oh no, I don't know anything about that. And she goes, where are you staying? And Killy says, well, we're staying at this hotel. Oh, she says, that's about 20 minutes away. I'll take you. Who does that in America? It's getting dark. We walk to her car. I say to Killy, you sit in the front. I'll sit in the back. We just don't know, do you? Where's she going to drive us? We get in the car. And I said, what's been going on in your life? That's all I said. What's been going on in your life? And she said, my whole world has caved in. Last month, my son died of an overdose. So we spend 20 minutes ministering to this lady. We get to the hotel. We ask her to stay. We rush upstairs. We get lots of resources. We come down. We give her resources. We pray with her. And we just share a little bit about Jesus. We go back to the room and our Uber app started working. I think the Lord stopped our Uber app working so that we could meet this woman, so that we could minister to her in her grief. Reveal Jesus whenever and wherever you can. There it is. There's our little Bible study this afternoon. Remove. Is there anything between you and Jesus? Is there anything between you and a miracle? Remove it. Respond. Has he asked you to do something? Just do it. Are you feeling bound? Get released. And keep on revealing Jesus to whoever it is that you encounter, wherever you are. That's it. That's it. I hope you've enjoyed our little contribution today. I hope it's given you a little faith lift. I hope it's inspired you with a bit more faith, hope, and love. And in the words of the prophet Nike, just do it.
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6: The leading cause of death in Scotland is abortion.
18: Last year, about 16,500 people in the country died of cancer. Heart disease took 7,000 and dementia about 6,600. But there were nearly 19,000 abortions in Scotland in 2025, a record high, making abortion the malady most likely to end a life there. Michael Robinson of the Society for the Protection of Unborn Children is calling for the, quote, urgent reassessment of our public health priorities and a renewed commitment to protecting vulnerable lives. Michael Harrington reporting.
6: Court battles tied to Minnesota churches and immigration protests are underscoring deep divisions within faith communities. More than three dozen protesters are seeking dismissal of charges after disrupting a St. Paul worship service. Meanwhile, a Minneapolis church claims federal agents improperly monitored protest on its property. This is SRN News.
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9: Your Saturday forecast here in the Denver metro area. Partly sunny with showers likely. Possible thunderstorms too this afternoon. Gusty winds at times up to 20 miles per hour. Highs near 80. Showers likely tonight with overnight lows down to 55. Then for Sunday, a slight chance for a late day shower under partly sunny conditions. Highs near 75. Overnight lows in the lower 50s. Monday, mostly sunny. Chance for showers once again. Highs in the mid to upper 70s. I'm meteorologist Patrice Sutter.
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0: welcome to our weekly broadcast of Abiding in the Word with Dave Love, Senior Pastor of Calvary Castle Rock. Today we are continuing our series called Hard Questions, Solid Answers. This is a series of questions you have asked Pastor Dave throughout his years of ministry. So let's listen in now as Pastor Dave answers this hard question with a solid answer.
1: Now, that person who is impoverished was incapable to buy a brand new house. That person who is impoverished was incapable of buying a brand new car, buying new clothes, buying food. But what the impoverished person was capable of doing is that he was capable and did have the ability to receive that which was given to him. And that was his free will. And he could have said no. But by receiving that, he had nothing to do with it. It's the person who was given him the gift that made him rich. He's the one. So if the unregenerate man, the sinner, cannot repent, why would God command him to do so? Because Paul says in Acts 17, verse 30, truly these times of ignorance God has overlooked, but now commands all men everywhere to repent. Well, that's just all men who are the elect. That's just dumb. He commands all men everywhere. The jailer who had Paul and Silas in captivity, and after the earthquake and the prison doors flew open, it says he called for light, ran in, fell down trembling before Paul and Silas, and brought them out saying, sirs, what must I do to be saved? Well, you're really not capable in your unregenerate state. He said, believe on the Lord Jesus and you will be saved. Interesting, first you believe, then you're saved. Notice the order of it. Believe, then you're saved. See, Calvinist says you're saved first in order to be able to be believed, and God does it all. But that's not the way the Bible speaks of it at all. Going back here to Romans 9, the purpose of God according to election can be answered by what God reveals about election. Okay? I want you to go over here, keep your finger here, but go over to 1 Peter 1. Okay? 1 Peter chapter 1. Peter, an apostle of Jesus Christ, to the pilgrims of the dispersion in Pontus, Galatia, Cappadocia, Asia, Bithynia, the elect according to the foreknowledge of God the Father and sanctification of the Spirit for obedience, sprinkling of the blood of Jesus Christ. Now, I want us to understand something here. The word elect here. The word elect is used

my servant, my elect one. That speaks of the Christ, the Messiah. There, the term elect is Israel. Now it's the Messiah. In 2 John 1, as well as in 3 John 1, John speaks of a lady who he calls the elect. There are some who believe he's speaking of the church. There are some who believe that, no, there's an actual woman that he calls the elect. Okay. Romans 11:7, Colossians 3:12, it speaks of the elect as the church. In Matthew 24, verse 31, the elect there are the tribulation saints. In 1 Timothy 5:21, Paul is going to charge Timothy, and he says this, I charge you before God and the Lord Jesus Christ and the elect angels. So there the elect have to do with angels, not the church, not believers, not Israel. There the elect are angels. And I don't think there's going to be anyone who's going to try and argue that angels are saved. And then the one that I think is absolutely hilarious is Jesus answering and said, did I not choose you, the 12, and one of you is the devil? Speaking of Judas, is somebody really going to try and argue that Judas is saved, that he's one of the elect ones? When Jesus basically says he's the devil? So context is going to determine how that term is being used. Okay? So going back here to 1 Peter 1, as it says here, Peter, an apostle of Jesus Christ, to the pilgrims of the dispersion, Pontus, Galatia, Cappadocia, Asia, Bithynia. Who's he speaking to there? He's speaking to believers. Peter's writing his letter to the believers of this dispersion from all these places, to the pilgrims, to the believers there. Elect, he calls them, according to the foreknowledge of God. So what that tells me is that God knows, not because he decreed it so. He knows because he knows beforehand who are going to receive him and who won't. They are going to be the elect. And so in context, these believers here are the elect. So the elect here in these verses are believers. Yes. No question about it. And why are they believers? Because it's according to God's foreknowledge. He already knows who's going to receive the invitation. Go again to Matthew 22. If you were with us last week, we went over this. We have to go over it again because it puts everything in clarity. Matthew 22. Again, as I said last week, if there's ever anything in Scripture that's kind of confusing, see if Jesus taught on it or spoke about it or something like that, and then look at it through the lens of what Jesus says to see if it will be a little bit more clear. And so here in the parable of the wedding feast, Jesus answered and spoke to them again by parable and said, so he's going to give them a picture, an illustration. Parables are those word pictures. He says, the kingdom of heaven is like, so the kingdom of heaven, we're talking about those who are going to be a part of the kingdom of heaven, those who aren't part of the kingdom of heaven. That speaks of salvation, believers versus unbelievers. Okay? So if you're going to be a part of the kingdom of heaven, listen up. This is how you become a part of the kingdom of heaven. And so he's going to give an illustration, and he says, like a certain king, the kingdom of heaven is like a certain king who arranged a marriage for his son. Well, you have God the Father, God the Son, God the Holy Spirit. We know that God's Son, Jesus, is betrothed to the church. So he is going to have a wedding. So it's not a big stretch to be able to read this and go, okay, I believe that God is saying that he's the certain king, God the Father, and that his son is probably Jesus, is what he's speaking of here. And he sent out his servants. Well, how did God send out his servants before? They're prophets, he would do. To call those who were invited to the wedding, and they were not willing to come. Doesn't say, and they were incapable of coming because they weren't one of the elect. Doesn't say, they weren't willing to come. If you're not willing to come, it's because you have what? A will, a choice, free will. Okay. And he sent out other servants. So he didn't give up on them. Even though they said no, he still didn't give up on them. This is God, again, being the initiator. How many of you said no to the Lord before you said yes? I did. I'm so glad it wasn't a one-time invitation. I am so glad, you know. And I was so thankful for it when I did receive the Lord that I went forward on invitations and altar calls like another 15 times. Until finally a pastor grabbed me and just said, you know, I think you're good. I know, but the message was so, I just want to make sure, you know, and all that stuff. Until he was finally able to show me that I don't need to do that anymore. I'm there, you know. And so he keeps on inviting them. And he sent out other servants saying, tell those who are invited, see, I have prepared my dinner, my oxen and fatted cattle are killed, and all things are ready. Come to the wedding. He asks them again.
But they made light of it, went their own way, one to his own farm, another

0: into a business, and the rest seized his servants, treated them spitefully, and killed them. That's exactly what the Jewish nation did with the prophets of God. But when the king heard about it, he was furious. Why? If you're given an invitation and someone's not capable of being able to receive that invitation because they don't have free will, why would you be mad of somebody not doing something they were not capable of doing? And I think I mentioned this last week. How many of you get mad at your dog because he can't fly? That'd be stupid. He's not capable of doing that, you know? And so, why are you mad? Because they are capable and they're choosing not to do it. That's why. And they're responsible for that. And he sent out his armies, destroyed those murderers, and burned up their city. And the Lord did that, you know, in AD 70, destroyed Jerusalem with the Roman armies of Titus. And so he said to his servants, the wedding is ready, but those who were invited were not worthy. Why were they not worthy? Because they were not willing. That's the criterion of not being worthy. I'm not worthy. You know, I've talked to people before. You need to give your life. I'm not worthy. And I go, you're not. But are you willing? And here's the thing. He makes it very clear here. So he says right here, they were not worthy. Therefore, go into the highways and as many as you find, invite to the wedding. So those servants went out into the highways and gathered together all whom they found, both bad and good. And it's one of my favorite verses when I go through this. You're not so bad that you won't be invited. And you're not so good that you don't need to be invited. And the wedding hall was filled with guests. But when the king came to see the guests, he saw a man there who did not have on a wedding garment. And he said to him, friend, how did you get here without a wedding garment? And he was speechless. He wanted to come the way he wanted to come. No, in the invitation, there's a specific way that you're to come to the wedding feast. I'll come my own way. Well, that's fine, but you're not going to stay there long. And he was speechless. And bind him hand and foot, take him away, and cast him in the outer darkness. There will be weeping and gnashing of teeth. There's a way to come by the wedding. You're going to have an invitation, and you're going to receive that invitation. Jesus says, I'm the way, the truth, and life. No one comes to the Father except through me. Well, I'll get there some other way. No, you won't. No, you won't. There's only one way to come to the wedding feast, and you come any other way, guess what? You're going to be thrown into outer darkness where there's weeping and gnashing of teeth, and that speaks of hell. And he says, many are called, but few are chosen. The gospel, that invitation was given to everyone. Many were called, but few are chosen. And the word chosen there is eklektos, the elect. How do you become the elect? Receive the invitation. It's pretty basic. It's pretty easy. Now, going back here to Romans 9, I'm giving you all that background. So as I read this, just want you to know. Verse 11, for the children not yet being born, not having done any good or evil, that's speaking of Jacob and Esau, that the purpose of God according to election might stand, not of works of him who calls. Okay, so God chooses. I get that. He chose Jacob, not for salvation or damnation. He chose him to be the one in which the promised seed is going to continue through that line. That's all that is saying. He is being chosen for service in this area. That's what the eklektos means here. You're now being chosen to serve in this capacity that the promised seed is going to come through your line. Because look what it says after this. He says, and he said to her, the older shall serve the younger, and it is written, Jacob I have loved, but Esau I have hated. Now there's something about the rule of first mention. Okay? The rule of first mention is that when you go, when you look up a word, and the very first time it's used, or a concept, or an idea, the first time it's used in the Bible, and it's usually in the book of Genesis, but not always, the context in which it occurs sets a pattern for how it's supposed to be used after that. Okay, how is it supposed to be used after that? Now, let me ask you this question when we're looking at this. First, it was said to her, the older shall serve the younger. As it is written, Jacob I have loved, but Esau I have hated. Now again, I want to make this very clear. It does not say Jacob I have saved and Esau I have damned. Okay, what does it say? When did God say the older shall serve the younger? We're going to find that out in a moment. When did God say Jacob I have loved, but Esau I have hated? Before they were born? No. While they were born, at their birth? No. He did not say verse 13 then. Another question. Is God speaking to Jacob and Esau as individuals? Jacob I've loved, Esau I've hated. Is he speaking to them as individuals? When it says the older shall serve the younger, did Esau ever, ever serve Jacob? The answer is no. Does that mean that God is a liar? No. So is it possible it can mean something other than him speaking to them as individuals? Yes. Go over here to Genesis chapter 25. Genesis chapter 25. In Genesis 25, verse 21, it says, "Now Isaac pleaded with the Lord for his wife because she was barren. And the Lord granted his plea, and Rebekah's wife conceived. But the children struggled together within her, and she said, 'If all is well, why am I like this?' So she went to inquire of the Lord, and the Lord said to her, 'You have two children in your womb.'" Doesn't say that. "You have Jacob and Esau in your womb." Doesn't say that. "Two nations are in your womb. Two peoples shall be separated from your body. One people shall be stronger than the other, and the older shall serve the younger." So the older serving the younger is in context of nations that we'll see here in a moment. "So when her days were fulfilled for her to give birth, indeed there were twins in her womb. And the first came out red. He was like a hairy garment all over. And so they called his name Esau." From Esau came the descendants of the Edomites. Edom means red. Okay? And look at this. He first came out red. Like a hairy garment. This guy wasn't hairy, he was furry. He is red and furry. I would submit to you, this is the first Muppet right here. "And they called his name Esau, which comes Edom, which is very close to Elmo." Just saying. Just saying. And then it says, "Afterwards his brother came out, and his hand took hold of Esau's heel." So his name is called Jacob. Isaac was 6 years old when she bore him. So nowhere does it say, "Jacob I love and Esau I hate it." Notice that. As a matter of fact, when Rebekah went to inquire of the Lord why the turmoil inside of her, he says, look, he doesn't say you have two sons. He says that you have two nations. Two nations in your womb. And the older will serve the younger has to do with nations, not with individuals, because Jacob and Esau, guess what? Esau never served Jacob. And that whole thing, "Jacob I've loved, Esau I've hated," that is not spoken here. It's spoken 1,500 years later in Malachi chapter 1. The question is, does Esau and his descendants have a chance to do right and follow God, even though they're not chose to have the promised seed come from them? Absolutely they are. They're raised knowing who God is. They're raised in the same family to worship the one true God. So why does God hate Esau but love Jacob? Because through his foreknowledge, he knew the Edomites would become enemies of Israel. The descendants of Esau, the Edomites, gloated over the ruin of the Israelites, their brother. And they also actively helped the Babylonian invaders by acting as informants and cutting off escape routes from the Babylonian invasion. And they also hindered Israel coming into the promised land. And so there's a lot of bad blood there between them. A whole book of Obadiah, the whole book was written as a judgment against Edom, the descendants of Esau. Did Esau and his descendants have a chance to do right and follow God? Yes, but they chose instead to go after their own flesh, to follow after the idols of other nations. They chose to do that. They chose to be enemies of God's people. They chose that route, and God did not choose that for them. No one is responsible for their sin except themselves, and God is going to punish them for it. God says, "Jacob I've loved, Esau I've hated." After Esau and his descendants have already shown their wickedness, this statement is made about 1,500 years after disobedience. It's very important that we understand and that we see that when he mentions that. The statement is not made before they had a chance to manifest what they are going to do. God does not hate nations before they manifest their wickedness. It's after they manifest their wickedness that God makes this statement. So according to the context in Malachi 1, and we went over the book of Malachi about 2 years ago, and again, you can get that on our teaching, on the website there. And we went over that in chapter 1. According to the context here in Malachi, the love and hatred are towards nations, not individuals. This is speaking of nations. So, again, in Romans 9, we are told that this choosing of Israel was according to God's election through Jacob before either son could do good or evil. That choosing, that election, was for service. This is how you're going to serve. This is how you're going to be used. And God can do that. And he does do that. But when he speaks of Jacob I have loved, Esau I have hated, he's not saying Jacob I have saved and Esau I have damned. Salvation has nothing to do with this area of Scripture at all. But he makes a statement there. Why? Because of their proven wickedness of what they have done for 1,500 years. And the older will serve the younger. Again, that did not happen, you know, as individuals, that happened as a nation. And King Saul and King David brought the Edomites under servitude to where they did serve the people of Israel. And then later on they rebelled. God choosing Jacob. It was choosing Jacob or Israel to manifest himself through Israel's service. This is how they were going to serve. In Isaiah 42, verse 6, it says, I, the Lord, have called you in righteousness. I will hold your hand. I will keep you and give you as a covenant to the people, as a light to the Gentiles. You're going to serve me in a national capacity to bring light to the rest of the world. That's how you're going to serve me. And I'm choosing to make this nation through Jacob, not Esau. Verse Isaiah 49 says, indeed, he says, is it too small a thing that you should be my servant, speaking to Israel as a nation? To raise up the tribes of Jacob and to restore the preserved ones of Israel, I will also give you as a light to the Gentiles that you should be my salvation to the ends of the earth. Israel was an instrument elected to be used to bring salvation to the ends of the earth. They are not being elected to be saved, that they could do no wrong, that God has already chosen them. They can't choose otherwise. They are elected to be used to bring salvation to the ends of the earth. And guess what? They didn't do it. They didn't do a great job of it, but they did bring forth the Messiah who is to bring salvation to the rest of the earth. And now instead of using a geographical nation, he now says in 1 Peter 2:9 that we are now a holy nation, his special people. Okay? And so he now uses us to be a light individually to bring others to salvation. And so God choosing Jacob, Israel, as this instrument to be a light to the people, guess what? He's choosing them for service. And God still does that even in the church. That's what 1 Corinthians 12 is all about. The giving of the gifts. It says there are diversity of gifts, but the same Spirit. Diversity of ministries, but the same Lord. And there are diversities of activities, but it is the same God who works in all. And then verse 11 says, but one and the same Spirit works all these things, distributing to each one individually as he wills. Hey, I want to be an evangelist. Okay. But did God give you the gift of evangelism to be an evangelist? Well, no. Well, you're going to be very frustrated trying to be an evangelist if you don't have the gift of evangelism. Now, everybody has been told to evangelize, but the gift of evangelism is really standing up in front of people and being in front of them and every day in a sense, or at least weekly, you have these divine appointments that you see that God is prompting you to bring them to saving faith, and you see all these people that you're in the presence of giving their lives to the Lord. And you're not to look at it, why aren't you guys doing this? Well, because you have this amazing gift that's been given to you. He would say later on, he says, now you're all body of the Christ and members individually. And God has appointed these in the church. First apostles, then prophets, teachers, miracles, gifts of healings, helps, administrations, variety of tongues. And he asks the question, are all apostles? Are all prophets? Are all teachers? Are all pastors? The answer is no, they're not all. We have all been equipped for service. A gift has been given us for no other reason than God just chose. I have chosen to use you. I have chosen you to serve in this capacity. But what about him? It doesn't matter. I've chosen him or her in a different capacity in which to serve with a different gifting. But you don't get to choose which one that you get. That's God choosing. He is electing us in this capacity. Chuck Smith talks about how he wanted to be an evangelist, but he would be preaching the word and giving an altar call and people weren't coming forward. And he realized that's not what God has gifted him with. He was a pastor teacher. Now, through his ministry, many people came to saving faith and everything else, but he wasn't that evangelist. He wasn't that those other things he was trying to be. He found what it was that God called him to do and how to serve. And he was elected to serve in that capacity, much like Jacob has been elected to serve in the capacity he was given. This is not talking about salvation. It's talking about election for service. And depending on the context is going to determine the variety ways that elect or election is used. Where it says, Jacob I have loved, Esau I have hated. That seems pretty harsh. Hated. What does that mean? And it brings up, does God hate sinners? Psalm 5:5 says he does. He hates those who do iniquity. Yeah. But Dave, I thought that he hated the sin and loves the sinner. He does. Then how do you reconcile the two? We won't until next week. Let's pray. Let
1: 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That concludes this Friday edition of Abiding in the Word with Pastor Dave Love. 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Until our next time together, we encourage you to always be abiding in the Word of God.

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8: Mary Rose. The White House is denying access to at least one of the major news outlets banned by President Trump on Friday. MS Now said badges carried by its journalists didn't work this morning when they tried to enter the White House grounds. The move comes a day after the president said he's barring CNN, MS Now, and Politico from the premises due to their purposely negative reporting. And the president says he's reached an agreement the U.S. has with Denmark to establish a large military presence in Greenland. The president said Friday the agreement would give the U.S. permanent control over security in Greenland and that no U.S. adversary will be allowed to have a military presence or sensitive investments in Greenland without U.S. approval. President Trump said the agreement addresses all of his concerns and that there will be no cost to the U.S. This is SRN News.
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10: Your Saturday forecast here in the Denver metro area. Partly sunny with showers likely. Possible thunderstorms too this afternoon. Gusty winds at times up to 20 miles per hour. Highs near 80. Showers likely tonight with overnight lows down to 55. Then for Sunday, a slight chance for a late day shower under partly sunny conditions. Highs near 75. Overnight lows in the lower 50s. Monday, mostly sunny. Chance for showers once again. Highs in the mid to upper 70s. I'm meteorologist Patrice Sutter.
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0: Some lessons can't be taught with words. They have to be lived. And sometimes the hardest lesson of all is learning who's really in charge. Job discovered this the hard way. After endless questions, complaints, and longing for answers, God finally spoke. And what he showed Job in that moment changed everything. Today on Insight for Living, Chuck Swindoll teaches from the closing chapters of Job to reveal how a suffering man came face to face with the majesty of his Maker. It's a journey toward surrender you won't soon forget.
1: Just a few verses from Job. I've been saying that for 9 years now, I think. This 42nd chapter, Job responds to the Lord's message in a wonderful manner. After all he's been through, listen to these words of submission. Job 42, beginning at verse 1. Then Job answered the Lord and said, I know that you can do all things, and that no purpose of yours can be thwarted. Who is this that hides counsel without knowledge? Therefore, I have declared that which I did not know, that which I did not understand, things too wonderful for me, which I did not know. Hear now, and I will speak. I will ask you, and you instruct me. I have heard of you by the hearing of the ear, but now my eye sees you. Therefore, I retract, and I repent in dust and ashes.
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1: It is difficult to cultivate a humble heart in a contentious culture. Put another way, a repentant spirit is rarely found in a litigious society. How rarely do we hear the words, I'm wrong, I'm sorry. And as opposed to that, how often we hear the words, I will sue you, I will take you to court. Just this past week, a good friend of mine sent me a classic example of just how litigious our society is. Matter of fact, it's an award-winning story. It won first place in a recent Criminal Lawyers Award contest. A Charlotte, North Carolina lawyer purchased a box of very rare and expensive cigars. He then insured them against fire, among other things. Within a month, having smoked his entire stockpile of these 24 great cigars, and without yet having made even his first premium payment on the policy, the lawyer filed a claim against the insurance company. In his claim, this lawyer stated the cigars were lost in a series of small fires. The insurance company refused to pay, citing the obvious reason that the man had consumed the cigars in the normal fashion. That was obvious. The lawyer sued and won. In delivering the ruling, the judge agreed with the insurance company that the claim was frivolous. The judge stated, nevertheless, that the lawyer held a policy from the company in which it had warranted that the cigars were insurable, and also guaranteed that it would insure them against fire without defining what is considered to be unacceptable fire, and was obligated to pay the claim, Rather than endure a lengthy and costly appeal process, the insurance company accepted the ruling and paid $15,000 to the lawyer for his loss of the rare cigars that had been lost in the fires. And now for the best part. After the lawyer cashed the check, the insurance company had him arrested on 24 counts of arson. With his own insurance claim and testimony from the previous case being used against him, the lawyer was convicted of intentionally burning his insured property, was sentenced to 24 months in jail and a $24,000 fine. Something inside every one of us goes, yes! Let me say again how difficult it is to cultivate a humble heart in a society like ours. We who are parents, and you who are now parents of the young of our generation, work overtime dealing with the stubborn wills of your children, which is your and my responsibility. It isn't the school's responsibility. It isn't the policeman's responsibility. It isn't the court's responsibility. It is yours and it is mine. And it's a tough sled. First, to get their attention, and then in the process to gain their respect. Deep within our souls, we know that our children operate their lives under our authority. But that same awareness is not in their hearts. It's a learned awareness. And there are few things more beautiful to behold than a child or a young adult who has learned that lesson, still evidencing capability and giftedness and confidence in life, while at the same time modeling a submissive spirit. They will not learn that submission until they discover the words, "I am wrong. I am sorry. I repent." The truth were known, it has been years in some homes, hearing me right now, since you have heard your mate say something like that. It's long overdue. Now, with all of this as a background, a sort of food for thought, turn with me to Job 42 and verse 6. Admittedly, it's unusual for me to go at the beginning of a message to the end of my text. But because it forms the climax of Job's inner life, I want you to see it in all of its beauty and then go back with me to discover how it was finally placed there. This book ends with a wonderful conclusion on Job's part, to say nothing about his home and family and the rewards that came following all the suffering. This is Job personally. This is Job as a man. This is the inner life of the one called the servant of God. 42:6, I retract and I repent in dust and ashes. I think it is noteworthy that God does not yet remove the boils, that God has not yet brought back the children, that the man is still bankrupt, in pain, undergoing suffering, right up to this point. And that's all by design. God will stop at nothing to bring us to the place of full repentance. He doesn't bring relief and then expect repentance. It is in the midst of the pain he waits for words like this. I retract, I repent. One man very insightfully writes of this: Job has come to a true assessment of himself before the holy God. Job both renounces all false pride and concedes that God has been true to justice in allowing him to be brought so low that he has had to sit outside the city on an ash dump, on an ash heap. The term recant, translated here retract, is the Hebrew word nicham, N-I-C-H-A-M. And it means, listen, it means to turn from a planned course of action and take up a new course. It implies the strongest resolve to change directions. That's it. That's repentance at its best. I've been thinking one way, which has caused me to say what I've been saying. I now realize I need to be going in that other direction and, as we sometimes refer to it, change my tune. Having come to an end of himself, Job sits humbly before his Lord, surrendered and contrite. Surrendered and contrite. Two words we're not familiar with, especially in our culture. Turn from here briefly to Psalm 51. We'll be back to Job in a few moments, but first I want you to see the words of David following the misery in the backwash of his adultery with Bathsheba. He wrote a song realizing the wrongness of his actions, and they were plural, not just adultery, but murder of Bathsheba's husband, Uriah, deception, living a lie before the people, lack of leadership as the king while caught up in the affair. He sees it all. He sees it clearly, and he repents. Psalm 51 is the record of his repentance. I commend the reading of it to you. He begins, "Be gracious to me, O God, according to your loving kindness." Notice he calls upon the grace of God. "According to the greatness of your compassion, blot out my transgressions." Verse 2, "Wash me thoroughly from my iniquity and cleanse me from my sin. I know my transgressions and my sin is ever before me." There's no hiding of the fact. There's no blaming of another. There is nothing but naked, open confession in a heart of repentance. Verse 10, "Create in me a clean heart, O God, and renew a steadfast spirit within me." He doesn't expect something of the people around him. He doesn't expect another individual even to understand. He's getting it right with God. That's where we start in repentance. Then he comes in verse 17 to the verse I want to mention, develop. "The sacrifices of God are a broken spirit, a broken and a contrite heart, O God, you will not despise." Look closely at the verse. These are sacrifices. These are sacrifices that God finds pleasure in, a broken spirit and a contrite heart. I meditated on those thoughts quite a while and came up with a brief list of five characteristics of a contrite heart. I've observed this in others on a few occasions. I'm sorry it hasn't been on many, but on a few occasions, and I've experienced it myself on a few occasions. A contrite heart, number one, nurses no grudges. Nurses no grudges. contrite heart never says, if it hadn't been for what she, or if this hadn't happened then, or because I was raised like I was raised then, none of that. A contrite heart nurses no grudges. Second, makes no demands. I don't come with a contrite heart demanding that you now do this in return. So that leads me to the third. Contrite heart has no expectations. I don't expect good treatment. I don't expect to be treated nicely. I don't expect people necessarily to forgive me. That'll have to take time. I don't come with expectations. My contrite, broken spirit and my contrite, broken heart come with simply no expectations. Fourth, I offer no conditions. No ifs, no wishes. I simply come broken and contrite. Nursing no grudges, makes no blames, has no expectations, offers no conditions, anticipates no favors. That's fifth. I don't anticipate as a result that you will do this or hopefully you will do that. I'm simply acknowledging the wrongness of my actions, attitude, words. Now, what was it that brought such a response to Job? When you turn back, you will see those previous verses leading up to chapter 42, beginning in chapter 40 in verse 6. God begins by getting his attention, to use a human term, by shaking his shoulders nice and firmly. And then God gives him two unforgettable examples that show Job just how far down he is in his own estimation before God. But to begin with, God shakes his shoulders. Before I read verse 6 and following, let me mention what we've all gone through as parents. And nothing I say will be politically correct, and that's why it's true what I'm going to tell you. There are times parents, all alone, without embarrassing their children before anyone else, all alone, get their children by the shoulders and give them a good firm shake. Right? We'll just stop with the shake. Okay? Whatever else you do, that's between you and God. And I'll leave it with that. But you have had enough of their rhino will. You are not going to put up with another day of it, to say nothing of even another minute of it, and you pull them aside and you have a good talking to, we say. And we say, I want you to understand that you are the child and I am the parent. You will do under this roof exactly what I tell you to do, whether you like it or not. Is that clear? Some of your lips are moving. You've done this before. And we are in the process of helping every teacher your child will have in the future. Every time they're around a policeman, that policeman, though he doesn't know about it, will thank you. Every time he's playing on a team with a coach, that coach will be grateful that you did your job as a parent. You got their attention. And you didn't stop with just one shake. It may have to happen again in another 3 or 4 days. You are fed up. You have had it. And that child is discovering that she or he does not rule that roost. You do. And there's something wonderfully healthy about that realization. I believe the Lord takes Job by the shoulders and gives him a good shake in verses 6 to 14. As a matter of fact, in these verses, I think he's saying to him, Job, listen to me. I am God, you are man. I am authority, you are servant. I am in charge, you are the clay. I'm molding and shaping, you will be shaped. It's important that you understand, Job, you are not on my level. You are not God. See how he begins? Lord answered Job out of a storm, verse 6, chapter 40. Now, gird up your loins like a man. I think it's his way of saying, take this like a man. Listen to me. I will ask you and you instruct me. You let me know how you would answer. Will you really annul my judgment? Will you condemn me that you may be justified? Or do you have an arm like God, and can you thunder with a voice like His? It's a picture of power. Can you do what I do? If you can, then, verse 10, adorn yourself with eminence and dignity, and clothe yourself with honor and majesty. Pour out the overflowings of your anger, and look on everyone who is proud, and make him low. You're able to do that? I can do that. Bring those proud people down, Job. Look on everyone who is proud, and humble him. Tread down the wicked where they stand. Hide them in the dust altogether, and bind them in the hidden place. Then I will confess to you that your own right hand can save you. Obviously, Job can't do that. Let me make something real clear to you, son. As the father, I'm the one who earns the living in this home. I am the authority. Sometimes they need illustrations that help convey this. And so, God gives him a couple of illustrations. Verse 15, behold now, Behemoth. Circle that. Verse 1 of chapter 41. Circle Leviathan. Can you draw out Leviathan? I believe he is showing Job two animals that are at the top of the food chain. Two animals that are virtually unintimidated. They can take care of themselves in the wild. Most every other animal bows to them. And if they don't, they pay a terrible price, usually their life. The behemoth represents the hippopotamus, which I understand is far more dangerous and deadly than most of us usually think of when we think of the hippopotamus. The leviathan is the crocodile. We'll look at the leviathan in a moment. We'll look first now at the behemoth. God's point, before we get there, God's point, both of these beasts, though they are intimidating to you, were made by me and are continually subservient to me. They have the natures I gave them. They do precisely as I built them or created them to do. And if you're unable to handle these, obviously you're not on my level. And if you, in fact, are afraid of them, as Job certainly must have been, then you certainly are not what would qualify as deity. And another reminder of the importance of submission to one who was creator. First, the hippopotamus. Verses 15 to 24, chapter 40. I made that animal as well as you. Notice the opening. His strengths and his loins, 16 through 18, is a reference to the strength of the hippopotamus. The power is in his muscles. Tail is like a cedar, picture of strength. Sinews of thighs are knit together. His bones are tubes of bronze. This is poetry. Colorful language to illustrate this. His limbs are like bars of iron. He is first of the ways of God. If I, Yahweh, am powerful enough to create and subdue a creature this strong and intimidating, I'm deserving of your trust, your submission, your worship.
2: There's something striking about that scene, isn't there? The God who spins galaxies and governs every creature on earth, pausing to reach one struggling man. Job wanted answers. What he received was far greater, a glimpse of the one who holds it all. 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Chuck Swindoll recently recorded a conversation with media personality Dave Ramsey. 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I'm Bill Meyer. 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
6: Some pastors are making less money these days. Correspondent Michael Harrington has the story.
7: According to a new study released by Lifeway Research and Guidestone Financial, most senior pastors in Southern Baptist churches have seen their pay packages and health care cut back over the past 2 years. Lifeway spokesman Scott McConnell says, quote, many churches are feeling the financial pressure of having a smaller number of active members than before COVID, and pastors are bearing the consequences. Michael Harrington reporting.
6: As anti-Semitism rises worldwide, debate over Zionism is intensifying, including within the Jewish community. A Jewish Federations of North America poll finds most American Jews believe Israel has the right to exist as a Jewish state, but only about one-third identify as Zionists. This is SRN News.
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9: Your Saturday forecast here in the Denver metro area. Partly sunny with showers likely. Possible thunderstorms too this afternoon. Gusty winds at times up to 20 miles per hour. Highs near 80. Showers likely tonight with overnight lows down to 55. Then for Sunday, a slight chance for a late day shower under partly sunny conditions. Highs near 75. Overnight lows in the lower 50s. Monday, mostly sunny. Chance for showers once again. Highs in the mid to upper 70s. I'm meteorologist Patrice Sutter.
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13: Hello and welcome to another edition of Discoveries in Health. I'm your host, Chris McKay, and I'm really glad you're with me today because today we're going to be talking about an issue that affects each and every one of us, and that's stress. And believe it or not, whether it's job stress, financial stress, family stress, or even the little things that we're told not to stress about, any form of stress takes a serious physical toll on your body. But don't worry, because there is something you can do about your stress. And joining me today on the phone is Dr. Michael Pincus. And Dr. Pincus is going to talk about stress and give us some great information on things that we can do to reduce or even eliminate the negative effects that daily stress has on our bodies. For those of you that may not know Dr. Pincus, he is a nationally recognized authority on natural and alternative health. He's worked with top Hollywood celebrities, professional and Olympic athletes, and he continues to be involved in the latest research into today's top health concerns. And Dr. Pincus, thanks so much for being with us today.
14: Thanks, Chris. Great to be with you.
13: So let's get right into this whole stress issue. You know, stress is such a normal part of our daily routine these days, but why should we all be concerned about it? And more specifically, what's going on in our bodies and what are the warning signs that we should be looking for?
14: Well, you know, there's two ways to look at stress. One is what we call mental stress.
13: Uh-huh.
14: And the other is how stress affects your body. As a doctor, I'm more interested in how it affects your body.
13: Sure.
14: So the way stress affects the body is this. When a person's under stress, the body transposes the stress into tension.
13: Okay.
14: And your muscles end up contracting. And everyone feels that in their upper back and neck. You feel the tightness.
13: Right.
14: As a doctor, I'm more concerned about the muscles that you don't feel, such as the muscles in the arteries.
13: Oh, okay.
14: That tighten up. And the muscles, the heart is a giant muscle.
13: Oh, right.
14: And the muscles in and around your digestive tract.
13: Mm-hmm, mm-hmm.
14: Because these are the things that are resulting in heart disease, digestive difficulties. And I want to talk a little bit in your show today about nutrition, because there are two nutrients that completely handle the body in terms of stress.
13: Okay.
14: Now, according to the research that I've been involved with, it's as simple as calcium and magnesium.
13: Calcium and magnesium.
14: Right.
13: Okay.
15: When you're deficient in calcium and magnesium, a lot of things can happen. Calcium, magnesium, for example, is needed in order to go to sleep at night. And how many people do you know, they just don't sleep well? You wake up tired, your body hurts more, pretty soon it starts to wear you down, and pretty soon you get sick and you have a condition. If people are suffering from pain and osteoporosis and fibromyalgia and cramps in their legs and weird illnesses, so there's something wrong with this picture. And it has to do with not how much calcium someone's taking in their diet or how many calcium supplements or how many antacids you chew. It has to do with simple absorption. Is that calcium getting absorbed into your body?
13: With calcium being something to deal with stress, isn't calcium for building bones?
14: Well, yes. Okay.
13: Yeah.
14: And it does build your teeth. But you see, 1% of the calcium actually circulates in your blood.
15: So when that 1% starts to drop, it could affect your heart, your brain, your kidneys, your organs, and your body shuts down, actually dies.
13: Wow.
14: So 1% of the calcium always has to be in your system. And there's two sources of calcium. One is in the diet.
13: Yeah.
14: And two is from the bones themselves.
13: The body will absorb it back from the bones if it needs it?
14: That's right.
13: I see.
14: And what you just discussed right now leads to one of the major causes of a condition that's affecting 25 million Americans right now, which is called osteoporosis.
13: Right.
14: Which is a weakening of the bone.
13: Now, and that's due to the body deriving the calcium from the bones instead of from nutrition.
14: Yep.
13: Okay.
14: And so what we have to do is we have to find a way to put calcium back in the diet. Now, you think that would be really easy.
13: Sure, just drink milk.
14: Just drink milk or, you know, eat a lot of green leafy vegetables and that sort of thing. But first of all, people don't do that.
13: Right.

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1: I see, because it has to be in an acid environment for it to be absorbed.
0: Exactly.
1: Okay.
0: Now, we have a product called the CalMax formula.
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0: and the difference is that
2: it's a powder. And what happens is you put in hot water, and you mix it up, and you drink it down. So it's in a liquid instead of a pill.
0: And it absorbs into your system.
1: Wow. So that solves that problem then.
0: Well, yeah, because when calcium and magnesium are in a liquid state, it absorbs 10 times better than in any other state.
1: Wow. 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
2: Well, it comes down to absorption. 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I mean, this is really amazing.
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3: 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If you're just joining us, I've got Dr. Michael Pincus on the phone today, and we're talking about something that we're all too familiar with these days, and that's stress. And we're finding out about the damage that everyday stress can do to our bodies, the warning signs that we should be aware of, and what we can do to alleviate and even eliminate the effects of stress. And Dr. Pincus, you were talking earlier about calcium and magnesium and how we need these nutrients in our bodies to fight the effects of stress, and how your CalMax formula can help us in this battle against stress. I'd like to talk for a minute about how the magnesium factors in. I mean, I'm starting to understand about the calcium, but what does magnesium do?
0: Well, we're talking about stress, and we're talking about stress affects the body. And first of all, in order to function at all, your body needs magnesium. It's probably, of all the vitamins I could list, magnesium is probably the most important vitamin on the planet right now.
1: I've not heard a whole lot about magnesium. I mean, why is magnesium so important?
0: There's over 325 biochemical reactions that magnesium is involved with. It's almost like a

0: hormone.
1: Wow.
0: And for example, with low levels of magnesium, your heart won't beat.
1: Ooh.
0: Very important factor in life.
1: Yeah. Right? Yeah, I would say so.
0: Yeah, in fact, let me just read a list of some of the conditions associated with magnesium deficiencies.
1: Okay.
0: You have attention deficit disorder, Alzheimer's, anxiety, asthma, autism, chronic fatigue syndrome, congestive heart disease, constipation, diabetes, fibromyalgia, high blood pressure, insomnia, migraine headaches, multiple sclerosis, muscle cramps, Parkinson's, osteoporosis, and the list just goes on and on and on.
1: And this is associated with a lack of magnesium in the body?
0: Simply a lack of magnesium.
1: Holy cow.
0: So it's nothing to really mess around with. Now what happens is this. You need the magnesium in your body in order for the calcium to be absorbed.
1: Oh, so it's a necessary thing in order to get the first component, which is calcium.
0: That's right. They work in combination with each other. Now, there's many more practical applications of this CalMax formula.
1: Mm-hmm.
0: First of all, like I said, you drink it, so it gets into your system.
1: Okay.
0: And one of the first things we use it for in our clinic is for people who are under a lot of stress and they can't sleep well at night. It works better than anything I've ever seen for people that have trouble sleeping.
1: Really?
0: Because it relaxes your body, and you actually feel the relaxation after you drink the a cup of the CalMax formula.
1: Hmm. Interesting.
0: Now, the other thing that it's really, really good for are people who are in pain.
1: Okay.
0: And I have a whole bunch of stories to tell you and case studies of people actually taking the CalMax formula and getting rid of pain. And this is including arthritic type pain, fibromyalgia, which is a form of arthritis, back pain, muscle spasms, migraine headaches. There's a whole category of areas I'd like to discuss with you.
1: Wow, that's fantastic. Some of those things that you've named seem to be age-related or things that we experience as we grow older. Is there a link there?
0: Yeah, there's a vicious circle that I'd like to discuss. What happens is that when a person has a magnesium deficiency, specifically mm-hmm. magnesium, they don't absorb their foods well. And so they go into what we call malabsorption syndrome.
1: Okay.
0: Which millions and millions of Americans have. And it's not like you feel sick or, you know, this or that. You might be, over time, just starting to feel more tired and tired and tired.
1: Mm-hmm.
0: And that's just a real gradual over time type of thing. And a lot of people justify that they're getting old and they just need more rest or whatever.
1: Right. That's what I would think.
0: Now, what happens is that when you get less absorption, you actually increase the deficiency in your system of magnesium.
1: Wow.
0: And that starts to take the calcium out of the bones. You start getting bone loss. You start getting muscle loss because it also reduces the muscle mass. And pretty soon, before you know it, you are feeling old.
1: Yeah.
0: And your body's actually starting to manifest it.
1: Wow. All due to a simple lack of these nutrients.
0: Calcium, magnesium. Now, let me tell you, and it is simple. The problem in being a doctor and a researcher is how do you get this into the system? 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You take hot water and you put it in a cup, take a teaspoon of this powder and mix it in.
1: Yeah.
0: And you drink this cup down.
1: That's great. Well,
0: the absorption rate is really incredible because it actually goes right into your bloodstream.
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2: 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Well, if you're just joining us, I've got Dr. Michael Pincus on the phone today, and he's telling us about stress and how important it is to ensure that you've got the proper nutrients in your system, specifically calcium and magnesium, and how much of an impact that has on our overall health. So I guess one of the things that people should really be aware of is, because this isn't an instant thing that triggers you to say, oh, I'm sick, but, you know, instead happens gradually over time, it's very possible that people might not even be aware that there is a deficiency of calcium and magnesium in their body.
0: Well, that's the thing, is that deficiencies are not like, a water main breaking where you have a real noticeable thing. Deficiencies
2: right.
0: are little drips, little leaks here and there. And so what we have is a cumulative effect where a person starts to go downhill just a little bit at a time.
2: Yeah.
0: To the point where they don't realize how bad they've actually gotten before it's too late.
1: Hmm. Dr. Pincus, you had mentioned insomnia. We talked about that a little bit. What about back pain?
0: Calcium magnesium is excellent for back pain because the calcium goes into the muscles.
2: Mm-hmm.
0: The magnesium actually helps the transmitters in the nerve. And when you take this CalMax formula, many times it will calm your back pain.
1: Wow.
0: I know I a couple years ago, I herniated a disc in my back.
2: Mm-hmm.
0: And I was trying everything, and I took out the CalMax formula, and I drank it, and I couldn't believe the difference. Within about a half hour, I was functional again.
2: Hmm.
0: Now, it wasn't completely gone, but I drank it over a 10-day period,
2: yeah.
0: And it completely alleviated the problem.
1: Now, what about heart disease?
0: Well, heart disease is something you have to watch out for, both dietarily and going down the genetic line.
1: Yeah.
0: And if anyone has any history of heart disease or you've even had bypass surgery, you should be on this CalMax formula. And I can't say that without enough emphasis, because it's something that will completely give you a new lease on life.
1: Isn't that amazing? We talked about arthritis. What about joint pain?
0: Well, the arthritic joints really respond to this. And I recently gave a can of this to a lady who was suffering from fibromyalgia, where she was having pain in just about every joint in her body.
2: Mm-hmm.
0: It could be in her knee, it could be in her neck, it could be in her elbow. And I gave it to her 1 week, and I saw her the next week, and I swear, Chris, I did not recognize her.
1: Really?
0: Just as a lady that was 64 years old, and the first time I saw her, she looked like she was 84 years old, and the week later, she was bright, she had a beautiful smile, her eyes were gleaming, and I honestly had to ask my wife who this lady was, and sure enough, she was the one who took a week of the formula, the CalMax formula, and she said she got a really good week of sleep for the first time in years.
1: Wow.
0: And that her pain was much better, and she ordered 3 more cans for me.
1: Wow.
0: And she was giving it out to her friends.
1: That's amazing.
0: And when I use this with the professional athletes, I'm a doctor for the U.S. Olympic team, and I had a number of athletes using this before their events so they could sleep well, and they'd wake up and their muscles were in real relaxed shape.
1: Wow. You really wouldn't think that such a small component of your normal diet can make such a profound impact over the way that you feel.
0: Well, see, what's happened, Chris, is that in the last 50 years, the American diet has greatly changed, and the nutrition has greatly changed.
1: Mm-hmm.
0: And add to that the medications. Many people are on blood pressure medications or anti-anxiety drugs or heart medications, and many of these things also block the absorption of calcium magnesium in the system.
1: Wow.
0: So the very drugs that are treating the conditions that your body is experiencing, because it's deficient in calcium magnesium, it's also blocking further absorption.
1: Isn't that something?
0: So it's really a rat race out there.
1: Yeah, it sounds like it's a vicious circle.
0: It sure is. And we're, you know, what are you going to do? So my formula is try the things that are simple first.
1: Yep.
0: You have nothing to lose. This is not going to hurt you. Put it that way.
1: Yeah.
0: You have nothing to lose.
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2: 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If you just tuned in, we're talking with Dr. Michael Pincus about stress and the negative effects that everyday stress has on your body, whether it's job stress, financial stress, family stress. Any form of stress takes a serious physical toll on your body. And Dr. Pincus, you were talking about how your CalMax formula can help us in this battle against stress. And I guess this is something everyone should be aware of, whether you're 24 or 94.
0: Well, I've used it for many, many years as a younger person, and now as I'm aging as well, I use this, and it definitely helps me sleep better.
1: Mm-hmm.
0: It helps control the stress of the workaday world, and many people will just be amazed how this actually works. Because our formula has a chemical reaction that occurs before you actually ingest it.
1: Mm-hmm.
0: CalMax is pre-dissolved. It doesn't get lodged in your system. And so what happens is that when people drink the CalMax, it's like an infusion into your body. It's like, whoa, it's like decompressing. And so people who are in pain, they take the CalMax, the calcium magnesium gets into the muscles, and it starts to relax it.
2: Dr. Pincus, you talked earlier about how stress affects your energy, and I'd like you to elaborate a little bit more on that subject, if you would. I mean, does stress really affect our energy levels?
0: Good question, because energy is like the biggest thing right now, like people, chronic fatigue syndrome, PMS, and fibromyalgia. It's like wiping people out, and that's the key to low energy. Is a lot of it's caused by pain, feeling old, your joints don't move well. This kind of wipes you out. It drains your energy, and then you get tired, and you go to sleep. Guess what? You don't sleep. Now, I'm telling you, like, common scenarios due to a lack of calcium and magnesium in your system. When you have the CalMax, and the first thing that happens, you take it 20 minutes before you go to bed,
1: mm-hmm.
0: you get a good night's sleep. And you wake up feeling refreshed and your energy comes back.
2: Is CalMax safe? I mean, you're telling us how powerful CalMax is, and I'm just wondering if you can ever take too much or if it's safe to take if you're already on any supplements or medications.
0: CalMax has never, ever been shown to interact poorly with any medication. Okay, it's 100% natural, it's safe. And, you know, our formula doesn't contain sugar, which is in a lot of calcium products, wheat, soy, gluten, lactose, or anything that people are trying to avoid. 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But you see, the point is that if you're a person who's a diabetic, you're on high blood pressure, you've had bypass surgery, guess what? You are deficient. You are deficient in the calcium and magnesium.
1: Dr. Pincus, unfortunately, we're about out of time. Any parting thoughts? I mean, who can really benefit from this?
0: Well, I wish we had more time because this product, I'll tell you, if you're over the age of 35, mm-hmm. you should definitely be taking the CalMax formula just daily on a preventative basis.
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0: But if you're someone who's more of a senior citizen, or if you're someone who can't sleep well, or you're experiencing a lot of muscle cramps, a lot of aching in your body, this is an absolute. 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
9: SRN News, I'm Mary Rose. The White House is denying access to at least one of the major news outlets banned by President Trump on Friday. MS Now said badges carried by its journalists didn't work this morning when they tried to enter the White House. And the president said he plans to establish a federal AI force and appoint a dedicated AI czar. In a Saturday Truth Social post, the president dismissed criticisms of AI and data centers as a political hoax set up by opponents to stop U.S. innovation. The president compared the AI force to the Space Force and said he would name an AI czar in the coming days. Cuba is being hit with its sixth major power blackout of the year. Cuban officials said Friday's collapse was triggered by a failure in high voltage transmission lines. This is SRN News.
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11: Your Saturday forecast here in the Denver metro area. Partly sunny with showers likely. Possible thunderstorms too this afternoon. Gusty winds at times up to 20 miles per hour. Highs near 80. Showers likely tonight with overnight lows down to 55. Then for Sunday, a slight chance for a late day shower under partly sunny conditions. Highs near 75. Overnight lows in the lower 50s. Monday, mostly sunny. Chance for showers once again. Highs in the mid to upper 70s. I'm meteorologist Patrice Sutter.
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6: Studies reveal that people with faith in God are the happiest.
10: So many believe happiness comes from fame and fortune and buying whatever they want. But Pastor Greg Laurie points out how quickly those people find their lives disappointing.
6: So it really comes down to this. Happiness does not come from what you have. It comes from who you know. And the Bible emphatically

0: country has the strongest economy in the world. Is it the happiest country? No. It didn't even make the top 10. It didn't make the top 20. Money is not the key to happiness. So what is? Well, Pastor Greg Laurie addresses that pressing question today on A New Beginning. The Bible isn't silent on the subject. In fact, Jesus himself addressed the issue in a memorable way. If happiness seems to be in short supply these days, you've tuned in for the right study.
1: We're starting a brand new series today on the Sermon on the Mount. And we were trying to think of some clever thing to call it. And we decided to just call it the Sermon on the Mount. Let's grab our Bibles and turn to Matthew chapter 5. Matthew chapter 5. And the title of my message is How to Be Happy. When you get down to it, pretty much everyone deep down inside wants to be happy. It's even in our Declaration of Independence where we speak of life, liberty, and the pursuit of happiness. So here's the question, are we happy? According to a recent study, Americans are less happy than they were 30 years ago. Well, maybe we should start by trying to define happiness. What exactly is happiness? Over the years, many have opined on the topic. Charles M. Schulz, the creator of Peanuts, summed it up this way. Happiness is a warm puppy. Okay, that's one definition. Albert Schweitzer said, happiness is nothing more than good health and a bad memory. George Burns, comedian, said, quote, happiness is having a large, loving, caring family in another city. Okay. Oscar Wilde said, quote, some cause happiness wherever they go. Others cause happiness whenever they go. Dave Chappelle, the comedian, said, the higher up I go, for some reason, the less happy I am. You've heard of Shakira. She's experienced global success and fame of happiness. She said, quote, it's reserved for a very select number of people, and I can't say I'm part of that club at the moment, end quote. So what is happiness exactly? Why can't Shakira find happiness? Why does Dave Chappelle say the higher up he goes, the less happy he is? Well, let's start by saying where you won't find happiness. You will not find happiness by pursuing it in and of itself. You won't find happiness in any object. You won't find happiness in anything this world or this culture has to offer. It's been said, quote, there are two sources of unhappiness in life. One is not getting what you want, and the other is getting it. You know, you've heard the expression, careful what you wish for. And many have all of their dreams realized, and they have all the things that this world promises will bring happiness, and they find that is not the case. Money can buy you some things, but it cannot buy you the most important things. Money can buy you a bed, but it cannot buy you a good night's sleep. Money can buy you books, but it can't buy you brains. It can buy you a house, but it can't buy you a home. Money can buy medicine, but not health. Money can buy amusement, but it can't buy happiness. C.S. Lewis summed it up this way, and I quote, God designed the human machine to run on himself. He himself is the fuel for our spirits that they were designed to burn, or the food our spirits were designed to feed on. There is no other way. This is why, says Lewis, it's just no good asking God to make us happy in our own way without bothering about faith. God cannot give us a happiness and peace apart from himself because it's not there. There is no such thing, end quote. And that's so true. One of the foremost experts on happiness made this candid admission, and I quote, I don't have a religious or a spiritual bone in my body, yet I have to acknowledge that studies reveal that people with faith in God are the happiest, end quote. So it really comes down to this. Happiness does not come from what you have. It comes from who you know. And the Bible emphatically says, happy are the people whose God is the Lord. Why is the Christian faith a happy faith? The Christian faith is a happy faith because it's a hopeful faith. Because we have hope in this life and we have hope in a better life to come. And here's something that might surprise some people. God wants you to be happy. I don't think that's the view many people have of God. They think that he is just the ultimate party crasher. He's out to rain in your parade. He's out to make your life miserable. Nothing could be further from the truth. The fact is, God wants you to be happy. When the angels announced the birth of Jesus, they brought good news of great happiness. And know this, God himself is happy. Jesus said, I have told you this to make you as completely happy as I am. Yeah, we don't think of Jesus as happy. We think, well, he was the suffering servant and he was a man of sorrows and acquainted with grief, which of course is true. But having said that, that doesn't mean that's the way he always was. When he bore the cross, headed to Calvary, certainly he was a man of sorrows. When he saw Jerusalem reject him, yes, he wept. So there were those moments of sorrow. But generally, by and large, how do we sum this up? Jesus was a happy guy. I think he would have a smile on his face. Why else would children be drawn to him? Paul writes about the glorious good news given to him by the blessed God, or another way to translate that would be the good news from the happy God. I like that. Happy God. Now, when I say that God wants you to be happy, that doesn't mean that you walk around with a phony smile permanently plastered on your face. So like when you're going to the dentist to get a root canal, you're smiling. You're waiting in line at the DMV for the third hour. You're smiling. Wherever you go, you're smiling. You're going to look mentally ill, not happy. As a Christian, we will have times of sorrow. The Bible even says there's a time to laugh and there's a time to cry. As Christians, we will still face tragedy. But what the Bible is saying, overall, you can have happiness. But we have to come to this. God's definition is probably different than our definition of happiness, and it's laid out before us here in the greatest sermon ever preached, the Sermon on the Mount. You want to know what Jesus thinks? Read this sermon. And by the way, you can read the entire Sermon on the Mount in one sitting. You want to know how his heart really beats? Study this sermon. You want to know how he feels about living and life in general? Read the Sermon on the Mount.
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0: Well, glad you're along today as Pastor Greg begins our study of the Lord's Sermon on the Mount. We're in the fifth chapter of Matthew today.
1: The Sermon on the Mount is the longest recorded message that Jesus ever gave. It's also one of the most beautiful and best known portions of Scripture. There's a lot of phrases that have entered our vernacular that are popular in culture today that all come from the Sermon on the Mount, like turn the other cheek. That's from the sermon. Go the extra mile. That's also from the Sermon on the Mount. The golden rule. All from this sermon. By the way, this is not what the people were expecting. Maybe it's not even what they were wanting to hear from Jesus on this particular day, but it's exactly what they needed. It begins with Matthew 5 verse 1 when it says, "Seeing the multitudes, he went up to a mountain, and when he seated his disciples, he opened his mouth and taught them, saying." So back in this culture, when the rabbi would speak, he would sit and the people would stand. So I think we should observe this tradition. Why do I have to stand here for 45 minutes? You stand, and I'm going to sit. What do you say? Okay. Well, we don't have to do it. Someone might like it. But normally the rabbi would sit down, and it's interesting because this phrase, he opened his mouth, as a colloquialism in Greek, used to describe someone delivering a message that was solemn, dignified, and weighty. I want you to also notice that Jesus did not give this to the multitudes. I think the traditional view of the Sermon on the Mount is the crowds gathered and he addressed them with these words, but that's not what the Bible says, is it? It says that the multitudes were gathered, but he gathered his disciples around him and taught them, saying. I bring this up because only the Christian can live by the Sermon on the Mount. And even that is very challenging. When someone says, "I live by the Sermon on the Mount," my question is, have you ever read the Sermon on the Mount? I'll be honest with you, there's some hard things in this sermon. These are not easy things to do. So you might say the Sermon on the Mount is for believers only. Only the child of God can live out these truths. Now, the Sermon on the Mount begins with what we often call the Beatitudes. They've been described as the beautiful attitudes, or attitudes that should be. Another way you could sum them up is the be happy attitudes. Now, the first four Beatitudes deal with our relationship with God. The second four deal with our relationships with others. And we're going to focus on the first four in this message. Now, I want you to remember that the word blessed, each beatitude begins with the word blessed. The word blessed is interchangeable with the word happy. All right? So, basically, Jesus is saying, if you want to be happy, be these things and do these things. All right? So let's read them together. We're going to read Matthew chapter 5, verse 2 down to verse 9. Then he opened his mouth and taught them, that would be the disciples, saying, "Blessed are the poor in spirit, for theirs is the kingdom of heaven. Blessed are they that mourn, for they shall be comforted. Blessed are the meek, for they shall inherit the earth. Blessed are they who hunger and thirst for righteousness, for they shall be filled. Blessed are the merciful, for they shall obtain mercy. Blessed are the pure in heart, for they shall see God. Blessed are the peacemakers, for they shall be called the sons of God." So there are the first Beatitudes. And it's interesting that the word blessing is used again and again. You know, people use these words, even people who are not believers, they'll talk about blessings. Well, only the believer can genuinely experience blessing. I think sometimes we use the word bless to get rid of someone. Someone's talking too long, we say, "Great seeing you, God bless you." And it says, go away now, right? But here's point number one. God wants you to be blessed and happy. God wants you to be blessed and happy. Jesus both began and concluded his earthly ministry blessing people. When he met those two downhearted disciples on the Emmaus Road after he was crucified, we read that he blessed them. When children came to him, he took them into his arms and he blessed them. After his resurrection, we read that he lifted his hands and he blessed them. So God wants to bless you. We see this from Genesis to Revelation. There was a blessing that the priests were to pronounce over the people of Israel. And they would say, "The Lord bless you. The Lord keep you and make his face shine upon you and be gracious unto you. The Lord turn his face towards you and give you peace." God wants to bless you. Let me take it a step further. God loves to bless you. Sometimes we think God is stingy. He's holding back his blessings. Do you know a stingy person? No, you can't have that. Do you know a generous person? Yes, you can have that. And even more, God is generous, not stingy. He loves to bless. It's like me giving something to my grandchildren. I don't do that because I have to. I do that because I want to, right? And I feel it is the responsibility of the grandparent to bless the grandchildren, or another word we could use is spoil them, right? It's not my job to parent them. I've already done that. That's the job of the parents, to parent. The job of the grandparent is to be grand, right? And to enjoy them and indulge them. Not in a bad way, but maybe a little bad. I don't know. Maybe give them too much sugar or whatever it is. But this is the idea. God loves to bless us. I love how Jesus says, "Fear not, little flock. It is your Father's good pleasure to give you the kingdom." It's his pleasure. God wants to bless you. God loves to bless you. Happy are the people whose God is the Lord. Coming back to what Chappelle said, the higher up I go, the less happy I am. Does that describe you? There's certain things you thought, if I had this thing, if I had this experience, if this happened to me, I know I would be happy. If I reach this goal, if I reach this position, if I get this many followers on my social media, if X, Y, or Z happen, I'll be happy. And all those things happen for you, and you're not happy, and you're wondering why. The reason is you can't find it by chasing it. It comes from a relationship with God. Again, the only way you can be a happy person is to be a person who knows God.

0: Some plain truth from Pastor Greg Laurie today here on A New Beginning. We're just getting started in our study of the Beatitudes, a study of how to be happy. And there's so much more to come. But listen, if you want to remedy the situation Pastor Greg just talked about, you can do that today. You can have a relationship with God and find the happiness that the Beatitudes are talking about. Pastor Greg, what would you say to the person who wants to make that kind of change today?
1: What I would say is, he's only a prayer away, which means if you will call upon the name of the Lord right now through prayer, he will hear your prayer and answer your prayer. Listen, if you want Jesus Christ to come into your life, if you want him to forgive you of your sin, if you want to know that you'll go to heaven when you die, just pray this prayer right now after me. Just pray, Lord Jesus, I know that I'm a sinner, but I know that you're the Savior who died on the cross for my sin and rose again from the dead. I turn from my sin now, and I choose to follow you from this moment forward as my Savior and Lord, as my God and my friend. In Jesus' name I pray. Amen.
0: Amen. 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Well, Pastor Greg, I saw a T-shirt for sale online. Maybe some of our listeners saw this, too. It was a picture of one of our nation's forefathers, and the quote said, Oh, no, that's due tomorrow. Signed Thomas Jefferson, July 3rd, 1776.
1: Yes.
0: Well, you know, in reality, there are plenty of us that wait until the last minute. And even some of our listeners may have thought about investing in this ministry, but they just haven't gotten to it yet. And
1: yeah.
0: And you would say?
1: I would say, well, we all do that, don't we? We say we want to do a certain thing and we never get around to doing it. So here's what I would say to you. Why don't you support our ministry financially? We could really put it to good use. I think we get a lot of bang for the buck here at Harvest Ministries and A New Beginning. We don't have a high overhead. We try to use it wisely, and we try to use it effectively so we can reach more people. And I think you know, if you listen to our broadcast on a regular basis, that one of the unique features of A New Beginning is we lead people in a prayer to accept Christ. And thousands of people pray that prayer with us every year. Thousands. And it's an amazing thing. I've heard, I don't know the exact stat, but somewhere around 30 to 35% of those that listen to Christian radio are not Christians. And so they're kind of eavesdropping on our conversation, if you will. That's not different, really, than what happened to me when I first was exposed to the gospel. It happened on the front lawn of my high school campus. Some Christians were meeting and singing songs about Jesus. If you saw the Jesus Revolution film, you would know this, of course. And I sat down close enough to eavesdrop on what they were saying, but not so close that people would think I was joining. That was the first time I heard the gospel. And I think there are people that eavesdrop on us. In other words, they're thinking, well, what is this all about? What do these Christians believe? So I believe in our program, we should speak to them directly and say, hey, would you like to accept Jesus Christ? And if so, here's how to do it. You know, the Bible tells the story of man from Ethiopia that went to Jerusalem searching for God. And as he left that city, he had not found what he was looking for, but he did obtain a scroll of the book of Isaiah, which he was reading out loud in his chariot. The Lord directed the evangelist Philip to approach him, and Philip asked this question, Do you understand what you're reading? The man from Ethiopia said, How can I unless someone shows me the way? There's a lot of people out there that are just waiting for someone to show them the way. So we like to do that and say, hey, here's the gospel. If you would like to accept Christ, pray this prayer. And as I said, many do that every year. 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
4: Ronald Reagan understood that freedom sometimes requires more than quiet diplomacy. It requires moral clarity. On June 12, 1987, standing before the Brandenburg Gate in a divided Berlin, Reagan issued a direct challenge to Soviet leader Mikhail Gorbachev. "Mr. Gorbachev, tear down this wall." The Berlin Wall was more than concrete and barbed wire. It represented a system that restricted movement, divided families, and denied millions the freedoms Americans often take for granted. Reagan refused to treat that division as permanent. He understood that free nations must be willing to identify the difference between liberty and oppression, and have the courage to say so. 2 years later, the Berlin Wall fell. 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
7: Two Minnesota women are suing Planned Parenthood. Correspondent Michael Harrington reports.
8: The duo accuses the nation's largest abortion business of pressuring them into unwanted abortions. The proposed class action suit seeks to represent a lot more women against Planned Parenthood Minnesota, North Dakota, South Dakota, and Planned Parenthood North Central states. The plaintiffs will argue that abortion doctors did not do enough to ensure that their consent to the procedure was fully informed and voluntary. Michael Harrington reporting.
7: The defeat of an assisted suicide bill in England is being credited in part to a coalition of clergy and medical professionals. Catholic and Church of England leaders strongly opposed the measure, while the Royal College of Psychiatrists warned that there were too many unanswered questions about protecting people with mental illness. It's the second assisted suicide bill to fail in England. This is SRN News.
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10: Your Saturday forecast here in the Denver metro area. Partly sunny with showers likely. Possible thunderstorms too this afternoon. Gusty winds at times up to 20 miles per hour. Highs near 80. Showers likely tonight with overnight lows down to 55. Then for Sunday, a slight chance for a late day shower under partly sunny conditions. Highs near 75. Overnight lows in the lower 50s. Monday, mostly sunny. Chance for showers once again. Highs in the mid to upper 70s. I'm meteorologist Patrice Sutter.
6: Hugh Hewitt doesn't want the bureaucrats regulating AI.
11: 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Well, the answer is don't.
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0: The Bible tells us that God sometimes uses the wicked to punish his disobedient people. But the good news is he doesn't stop there. Today on Truth for Life Weekend, Alistair Begg breaks down the prophecy of Habakkuk to see how the Lord gives his people hope, even in devastation.
1: We begin reading at the second verse of Habakkuk chapter 2. Then the Lord replied, "Write down the revelation and make it plain on tablets, so that a herald may run with it. For the revelation awaits an appointed time, it speaks of the end, and will not prove false. Though it linger, wait for it. It will certainly come and will not delay. See, he is puffed up. His desires are not upright, but the righteous will live by his faith. Indeed, wine betrays him. He is arrogant and never at rest. Because he is as greedy as the grave, and like death is never satisfied, he gathers to himself all the nations and takes captive all the peoples. Will not all of them taunt him with ridicule and scorn, saying, 'Woe to him who piles up stolen goods and makes himself wealthy by extortion. How long must this go on? Will not your debtors suddenly arise? Will they not wake up and make you tremble? Then you will become their victim. Because you have plundered many nations, the people who are left will plunder you. For you have shed men's blood. You have destroyed lands and cities and everyone in them. Woe to him who builds his realm by unjust gain, to set his nest on high, to escape the clutches of ruin. You have plotted the ruin of many peoples, shaming your own house and forfeiting your life. The stones of the wall will cry out, and the beams of the woodwork will echo it. Woe to him who builds a city with bloodshed and establishes a town by crime. Has not the Lord Almighty determined that the people's labor is only fuel for the fire, that the nations exhaust themselves for nothing? For the earth will be filled with the knowledge of the glory of the Lord as the waters cover the sea. Woe to him who gives drink to his neighbors, pouring it from the wineskin till they're drunk, so that he can gaze on their naked bodies. You will be filled with shame instead of glory. Now it's your turn. Drink and be exposed. The cup from the Lord's right hand is coming round to you, and disgrace will cover your glory. The violence you have done to Lebanon will overwhelm you, and your destruction of animals will terrify you. For you have shed man's blood. You have destroyed lands and cities and everyone in them. Of what value is an idol, since a man has carved it, or an image that teaches lies? For he who makes it trusts in his own creation. He makes idols that cannot speak. Woe to him who says to wood, 'Come to life,' or to lifeless stone, 'Wake up.' Can it give guidance? It is covered with gold and silver. There is no breath in it. But the Lord is in his holy temple. Let all the earth be silent before him." Let us pray together. Our gracious God and loving Heavenly Father, we bow humbly in your presence, knowing that by the Holy Spirit you have promised to be with us as we gather in the name of your Son, the Lord Jesus Christ, our risen Savior and our ascended King. As we gather in his presence before the one who is Lord of all the nations,

and the things that man has erected topple and crumble. And men and women's hearts fail them on account of fear, causing them to make idols of their own contriving, to worship at shrines of their own making. And how, when Jesus moved amongst the people of his day and stood and looked on Jerusalem and grieved over it, how often he said, "Would I have gathered you as a hen gathers its chicks, but you would not come to me. If only you had known what makes for peace." And surely he looks upon the nations of the world today and says again the same. "And you have charged your people with the good news of great joy for all the peoples, that there has been a Savior born who is Christ the Lord, and that all the expectation of the Old Testament has found its fulfillment in Jesus, the prophet and the priest and the king. And you have sent us out into all the world so that by the good news we proclaim and the good deeds that we do, we may see men and women turning from themselves to Jesus and finding in Christ all that they need and more besides." And so tonight, as we turn to the Bible, unless you are our teacher, then we are of all men and women most miserable. On our best day, we are unprofitable servants. We cannot do anything as we ought without your help. Therefore, come now and meet with us. Grant to us clarity so that there will be no obscurity of the truth that we read on the pages of the Bible. Grant to us a sense of conviction so that we won't read it like as if we were reading simply an ancient poem, but as it is the very Word of God. And convert our lives, O God, we pray. Bring them into conformity with your Son and with the truth of the Bible, for we ask it in Jesus' name. Amen. We have left Habakkuk standing at his watch in verse 1 of chapter 2, looking to see what God would say in response to his second complaint, waiting to discover the answer that God would provide. We began by noticing that Habakkuk was overwhelmed by the problem of the declension on the part of the people of God. They were tolerating that which God was opposed to, and Habakkuk had approached God and asked him why it was that he was tolerating this, and wondering how long it would be that such tolerance would last. In response, God had answered him in verse 5 of chapter 1, telling him, that is, telling his servant Habakkuk, that he was about to do something that he wouldn't believe, because he was raising up the Babylonians, or it may read Chaldeans in your version, he was raising up these people to take care of all of the injustice and oppression and disinterest in God that was marked by those who should have known better. That actually wasn't a terrific help to Habakkuk, as it turned out, because he couldn't handle the idea of God somehow or another choosing to use really bad people in order to deal with the problem of quite bad people. And as he works out his complaint through chapter 1 and to the end and to the beginning of chapter 2, he's really asking, is there going to be any end to the oppression now that is coming by way of the Babylonians? What answer is he going to receive to this complaint? And that is where we ended last time at the beginning of chapter 2. As he tries to come up with his own answer to the question, he finds that the issue is oppressive. In this respect, he's not unlike the psalmist who, on another day and in another set of circumstances, was confronted by the same kind of thing, only expressed differently. And for some of your research, you can read Psalm 73, and you will find it an important and a helpful parallel to what we're considering this evening. And there the psalmist says, "I had almost lost my place in the living of life. My feet had almost gone out from under me, because I envied the arrogant, and when I saw the prosperity

0: severity of the wicked, and I saw that wicked people could continue being wicked and prosper at the same time, I just couldn't make sense of it. I couldn't understand why it would be that God would tolerate such a thing and why he would not intervene. And I'll leave you to read Psalm 73. It resolves towards the end of the chapter in much the same way as we will discover here. Now let me say to you again and quite forcibly that although all these events took place long ago and far away from here, they remain instructive for us, helping us to think along these lines. Remember that all of the scriptures, all of the Bible, is profitable for instruction and for correction and for reproof and for training in righteousness. Not all of the scriptures are as immediately and obviously applicable as some parts are, but we may be absolutely certain that there is nothing in the Bible that is extraneous, and that there is nothing that has been left out of the Bible that is necessary. And some of us who are reading through the New Testament in a year were confronted by the challenge of that when we did the genealogy of the life of Jesus just the other morning. And as I sat eating my cereal, I was tempted to skip all the way to the end of it saying, yeah. But I deliberately read it all the way through, just in order to remind myself of the fact that nothing is in there that is inconsequential or unnecessary. And when you come, for example, to this little prophecy, all these 650 or 700 years before Jesus, it is a helpful reminder to us that Christianity, that our Christian lives, are about something far more significant than just how everything relates to us. One of the great dangers that we face is to view the Christian life in distinctly private terms. To become a Christian is, of course, a personal thing, but it isn't a private thing. And in our experience of God's grace to us in Jesus, we discover that it opens up wide vistas to us in relationship to the world in which we live. So that for us to be genuinely Christian is to have our ears open to the cries of the needy, is to have our eyes open to the needs and challenges of our world. And any temptation that we may have to do in Austria at the time of the Second World War needs to be resisted in every way. What did Austria do in the Second World War? They developed as a nation a policy which they referred to as the policy of splendid isolation. Let the war go on all around us, but we will remain isolated from it. Some Christians that I meet have an approach to life which is exactly that. This is about me and about my awareness of Jesus and what he has done and accomplished and how it has affected me and so on. And it doesn't really have much relationship to the world beyond my little tiny world. But that will not do. That will not do. And tonight, if you're a Christian and you read the newspaper, as you should, then presumably you wonder, don't you, at the struggles in Zimbabwe. You wonder how a nation that is so phenomenally rich in natural resources can be in such an unbelievable shambles. Because you are a Christian, you have thoughts on that. Because you are a Christian, you respond to the circumstances in Burma in a way that you wouldn't were you not a Christian. And when you view the devastating state of affairs in mainland China, you respond as a Christian because your Christian life is far beyond the borders of your home and your heart. So that Christians, of all people, we'll be asking questions regarding justice and poverty and brutality and immorality as it works itself out in the kingdoms and empires of the world. And if we could find the justification for that nowhere else, then we have all the justification we need in a study of the minor prophets, of which Habakkuk is one. A far more detailed analysis of Habakkuk will be repaid if you endeavor to do it. Our approach in these evenings is about 40,000 feet flying by. I make no apology for it. I determined that this should be my approach, and I'm sticking to it. That's why we're going to the end of chapter 2. It won't take us a long time, but we will get there. I have 3 points. Number one, the Lord's answer. The Lord's answer. That is pretty easy to get to because it's actually written in the NIV. So I figure that's as good a start as any. Then the Lord replied, "Write my answer large and clear so that anyone can read it at a glance and run to tell others." Write it down. Now, what is he writing down? He's not writing down what is passing through his mind, because he may have a fertile imagination as well. The role of the prophet is not to say whatever comes to his fancy, but the role of the prophet is to declare the revelation of God. And the prophets were given direct supernatural revelation in order that they might speak forthrightly to their time and to their day, often not even understanding the depth nor the breadth of that which they conveyed. And that which has been given to us in the prophetic word, we now have more certain in the word of God, inscripturated. So that always the people of God are listening to the revelation of God, the declaration, the manifestation of himself in his world, and in his word, and in his son. And this revelation, which is the answer to Habakkuk's question, God tells him, is marked by 4 things. Let me just point them out to you. Number one, write down the revelation, make it plain so that someone can run and read it. For the revelation, number one, awaits an appointed time. From Habakkuk's position, everything else is just going on as usual. And from his perspective, it just seems as though history is entirely cyclical. It looks as though it's going around and around and around. God says, no, I want you to write this down, write it down clear. What I am doing has an appointed time. I haven't disclosed the time to you, but I know what the time is. Trust me. Number two, it speaks of the end. Incidentally, the appointed time for the end of the Babylonians, we now know, was 539 BC when he raised up the Persians to come in and give the Babylonians their hiding. But you can read that in your history books. It awaits an appointed time. It speaks of the end. You'll see that there in verse 3. It will not prove false. And though it apparently lingers, wait for it. It will certainly come and will not delay. Now, Habakkuk has to take all of that as per God's word to him. And we could apply that, of course, in many ways and have benefit from considering its truth in relationship to all that still awaits the unfolding of God's purpose in terms of the end of time and the return of Jesus and so on. Now, in verses 4 and 5, he contrasts the righteous life, which is lived by faith, with the proud boasts and the activities that mark those who are puffed up and live for themselves. And this is a pretty difficult little section here, as it turns out, but the best I can do with it is this, that when he says, see, he is puffed up, he is puffed up, either what we have is the epitome of the Babylonian, or if you like, the description of the ruler of the Babylonians as being emblematic of that entire people. He is puffed up. He's on the wrong track. He is betrayed by wine, or it may actually be wealth. Both words are similar in Hebrew, and the translators disagree over it. So let's just say both. The puffed up individual is betrayed both by wine and by wealth. He's arrogant, never at rest, greedy, dissatisfied, and he swallows nations whole. He just gobbles them all up as he goes. So from the Lord's answer, we turn to the Lord's judgment. The Lord's judgment. And the Lord's judgment is expressed in a succession of five woes. Woe. You may remember in Matthew chapter 23 that Jesus uses the same mechanism when he gives the Pharisees a jolly good ticking off. Woe to you, he says. You do this and you do that and you shouldn't. He's employing this Old Testament mechanism. And here in these five areas, he pictures people taunting the proud boasts of this apparently unconquerable force. Now, what I've done is I've just tried to give a heading to each of these five, and we daren't work our way through them, or we'll be here long into tomorrow morning. And if you don't like my heading, get your own heading. All right? First of all, in verses 6 to 8, injustice, injustice. Woe to him who piles up stolen goods and makes himself wealthy by extortion. You have plundered, verse 8, many nations. In other words, he sounds out a woe to the nation that has conquered lands to which it has no moral right, that has gone and taken for itself something that doesn't belong to it. For whatever reason, usually on the strength of tyranny or the desire simply to have more than we have. Tempted to pile up stolen goods, guilty of dealing unfairly, being involved in extortion. You will find all of these words and notions in this little section, 6 to 8. And what he says is, what you've piled up will come down on your head. You thought it was a great idea to come in here and vanquish these people and plunder these people and take over everything and call it your own. Well, guess what? It'll come down and land on your head.
1: 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We'll hear the conclusion next weekend. Habakkuk's cry, How Long, O Lord, isn't unique to Old Testament days. It's just as familiar to us today. And we hope that this study of prophecy is helping you trust and wait on the Lord. 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It's simply titled, A Study in Habakkuk. On our website, you can also check out a book we are currently recommending. 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Thanks for studying the Bible with us. Next weekend, we'll learn about God's promise to deal with wicked oppressors. The Bible teaching of Alistair Begg is furnished by Truth for Life, where the learning is for living.
2: The midterms are almost here, and Republicans could be in deep trouble. Polls show Democrats leading in key races. Tonight, Rob Finnerty on Newsmax reveals the growing threat from the DSA and the radical left. With less than 60 days to go, Finnerty says it's time for the GOP to hit the panic button. The House may go, and control of the Senate is up for grabs. Gas prices, mortgage rates, health care, and out-of-control national debt. Americans are angry, and the progressive left wants total control of Congress. Tallarico, El Sayed, AOC, Bernie Sanders. Finnerty reveals President Trump's secret plan to fight back and what you can do to help him. Don't miss Finnerty tonight at 8 p.m. Eastern on Newsmax. 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
12: With SRN News, I'm Mary Rose. President Trump said he plans to establish a federal AI force and appoint a dedicated AI czar. In a Saturday Truth Social post, the president dismissed criticisms of AI and data centers as a political hoax set up by opponents to stop U.S. innovation. The president compared the AI force to the Space Force and said he would name an AI czar in the coming days. Cuba is being hit with its sixth major power blackout of the year. Cuban officials said Friday's collapse was triggered by a failure in high voltage transmission lines, leaving millions in the dark. The crippling nationwide outage followed Friday's announcement that new U.S. sanctions were imposed against 11 Cuban entities and military officials by executive order of the president. This is SRN News.
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14: Your Saturday forecast here in the Denver metro area, partly sunny with showers likely, possible thunderstorms too this afternoon. Gusty winds at times up to 20 miles per hour, highs near 80. Showers likely tonight with overnight lows down to 55. Then for Sunday, a slight chance for a late day shower under partly sunny conditions, highs near 75, overnight lows in the lower 50s. Monday, mostly sunny, chance for showers once again, highs in the mid to upper 70s. I'm meteorologist Patrice Sutter.
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0: Welcome to Grandparenting Today's Teens. That doesn't sound exactly right, but I guess it's what we're talking about today,
1: yeah,
0: right?
1: But it is for today.
0: Right.
1: I mean, we're gonna dedicate this program to grandparents that are out there. We've got plenty of them that listen.
0: Mm-hmm.
1: And parents, every one of you out there will be a grandparent one day, so
0: right.
1: You can go ahead and start learning now.
0: Yeah, and I are one now.
1: Oh,
0: you
1: wow.
0: You didn't know that, did you?
1: Congratulations.
0: Yeah,
1: congratulations.
0: Our very first. I have a new grandson. So.
1: Wow. Wow. I mean, and you're so much older than I am, and I have a granddaughter that's going off to college next year.
0: Yeah, well, you started young, so.
1: Well, yeah, something. Hey, do you remember your grandparents?
0: I do. Yeah, Grandpa Shepherd died before I was born, but I do remember the other grandparents very, very fondly.
1: Well, you know, I didn't have a relationship with my grandparents. My grandmother never said a word. She smiled a lot, and she made great chocolate cake. Jane and I even went by and saw her on our honeymoon when we got married at 20 years of age,
0: oh.
1: And she never said a word to us the whole time. My
0: really?
1: Grandfather was in a nursing home, and he didn't even know my name. My other grandfather was kind of a racist kind of guy and just really negative about things, and my grandmother didn't care about us. And what it did, it created in me one of these scary opportunities when my daughter came to me and said, "You're going to be a grandpa." I was going, I have no idea
0: yeah.
1: what that is.
0: I was gonna say, those wonderful stories, Mark.
1: Oh,
0: thanks for
1: I know.
0: Telling
1: Didn't
0: those
1: that
0: stories?
1: Just boost you up? So it's made me want to change my relationship of being a grandparent. And I think God's keeping most of us around so we can influence a generation that needs us desperately.
0: Right. Okay. Well, you've written the book, Grandparenting Today's Teens. And we'll have this conversation with Mark here on the program today, so you stay with us. Abby will join Mark in conversation later here on Parenting Today's Teens, found online at parentingtodaysteens.org. Talking about Grandparenting Today's Teens, you want to open with a question here.
1: That's right. What do you want to be known for? I mean, it matters right now. To all your grandparents that are out there, what do you want to be known for? You know, your legacy will really only be remembered unless you're some famous rock star or you've committed some crazy crime. Your name will not be remembered beyond your grandkids. So you have to remember, what do you want to be known for? And you know, your legacy will be written in two places. It'll be written on your tombstone
0: uh-huh.
1: and it will be on someone's heart.
0: Uh-huh.
1: And so, it's interesting to me that there was a guy named Aaron Watson that is a country artist and he's doing really well. And I saw him at a baseball game, a Texas Rangers baseball game. He walked up and he wanted to introduce me to his wife and he said, "Honey, this is the guy that sends us pies every year." I'm going, okay.
0: The pie sender.
1: I was in Nashville. Amy Grant introduces me to her husband, Vince Gill, and said, "Oh, Vince, this is the guy that has cabins that are connected by walkways." People on the radio remember me as the guy with the mustache, and seminar people go, "He's the guy that wears boots." So I can see it now on my tombstone. Here lies a guy who sends pies, has cabins joined by walkways, has a mustache, and wears boots. And I have to ask the question, is that what I want to be known for?
0: Not much of a legacy there, Mark.
1: It's not really.
0: Yeah.
1: And my point is this, we're all going to die. Matter of fact, I'm going to promise you this. You will die sometime after listening to this radio program. Okay?
0: Boy, going on a limb there.
1: Yeah, the second thing is, it's not going to happen the way you think it's going to happen.
0: Mm-hmm.
1: The third thing is it's going to happen sooner than you think.
0: Oh, yeah.
1: And my point is don't wait. The inevitable is coming at some point. And you've got to say, you know, how do I allow my legacy to be a connection through family, through deep relationships that we have with them? Because a legacy is found within the hope and wisdom that you pass down to your children and your grandchildren. And it's the truths that can be passed down to the next generation.
0: We misunderstand it, don't we? There are things that we think is part of our legacy that really isn't.
1: It's really not. You know what? I know this, that my kids and my grandkids don't care about how many books I've written, how many places I've spoken. They don't care about any of that stuff. They don't really care about the house I have, land, about horses. They don't care about that stuff. It's interesting to me. What I think is somewhat important in my life is not to them. So I have to ask the question, as I move on later in life, what is it that I want to write on their hearts? What is it that I want to be known for and remembered for? And a legacy is not just a few gold nuggets of wisdom. You know, well, Grandpa used to say that, you know, whatever, you know, and everybody will forget that. It's not just doing good for other people. It's all about relationships, and they don't just happen. They are made.
0: Mm-hmm. This relationship with your grandkids, give us an idea of what it should look like.
1: Well, you're getting to know them, and you're allowing them to get to know you. And you, I think you have to be very specific about how we do that, because the tendency is when we get a little bit older, we want to start lecturing a little bit more, make sure everybody knows that those other days used to be better days, that if you just do it this way, you wouldn't be in the mess. I mean, everybody's been complaining about the next generation since the beginning of time. I mean, and somewhere you got to let that go. You're communicating life across a bridge of a relationship that doesn't stop if they don't respond, and you're loving them even if their beliefs are polar opposites than yours.
0: Yeah, let's talk about that, because very often, you know, our teens believe something far different than we do as grandparents.
1: They may. I love the Lord. I have a relationship with Christ. I have felt that. I was the Bible quiz champ of 1969 in Oklahoma. I love Scripture, but I may have grandkids or even kids that don't and don't care at all. Can I still love them in spite of whether they're fulfilling all of my expectations of them?
0: You better, or there's no legacy.
1: That's right, because the tendency is, then we want to correct them all the time and do that. Let me tell you this. There is a difference between being a parent and being a grandparent. My grandkids come and see me, and I don't correct them at all. I mean, I do not correct them. That's for their parents to do. As a grandparent, I'm there to love them, to engage with them, to make them feel wanted and cared for. I cater to them. I give them things. They always ask me. They come to me in hopes that they go, Hey, Papa, can we go eat dinner and just talk? That's what I'm longing for. So as a grandparent, I want to make time for a connection, especially those one-on-one connections. And if I'm always correcting them as a grandmother, always getting them to clean up after themselves, always telling them what they're doing wrong and how they don't ever look nice, they're not modest enough, they shouldn't use that language, they need to get off their phones, why don't you eat something good, quit
0: grumpy
1: eating
0: old
1: junk
0: granddad
1: food.
0: There.
1: Yeah. That's all you're doing is pushing them away. And it's saying to them that you are not worthy of listening to the wisdom that I have to share. And all you grandparents that are out there, I want you to know this. You possess wisdom that your grandkids will get from nowhere else except you. And if you keep pushing them away by continuing to be a parent in their life, they don't need a parent. They need a grandparent. So you must show interest in them. Ask questions about their life and about their heart. Invest time and effort and resources.
0: Yeah, I wanted to talk about that, because it's not just investing time. Sometimes we have to, especially in this day and age, we're going to have to travel across the country to see those grandkids.
1: Well, we may have to do that, or we may have to learn how to Skype or to get on a computer and look at them. We may have to learn how to text. Our family has a group text, and so it's got me is the oldest at the top, all the way down to a six-year-old that knows how to text me on an iPad, and that she can write me and I can write her back. And so we have this group text, and we're always sending pictures and keeping everybody else up on what we're doing. And so hopefully we're connecting enough that when that time comes for that they need some help or direction, and they're not getting the wisdom from mom or dad, they can get it from a grandparent that's involved and available in their life.
0: And once in a while, have some fun together.
1: Well, always, always. You know, I make comments all the time. Go make some memories before you lose yours. You know, I mean, have some fun and do what they want to do. Go places that they want to go. You've had your time to travel. Don't just make them tag along. Do something very intentional about having them involved in going somewhere where they want to go so they can go. I was there with Grandma. I was there with Grandpa.
0: We'll talk more about this in a few moments, and Mark will talk with Abby coming up here on the program, Parenting Today's Teens. The book that Mark has written is called Leaving a Legacy of Hope. 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Look for the book, Leaving a Legacy of Hope, online at parentingtodaysteens.org. or call our toll-free number for information about it and other resources, 866-700-FAMILY, 866-700-3264. 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
1: Abby, thank you for being a part of the program today. Tell me a little bit about yourself. How did you end up coming to Heartlight? What was going on that got you here?
4: Well, I was running away from home, sneaking out, partying, hanging like with people. And then I had really bad anger issues to where I would get violent and stuff like that.
1: Now, why were you so angry?
4: Mainly because I was hurt, you know?
1: Hurt from?
4: Just like my past, because like my dad abandoned me when I was younger.
1: Wow.
4: So.
1: How old were you?
4: Him and my mom got divorced when I was 3, and he, like, was in and out of my life, but, like, he would only bring me around when he has, like, his girlfriends over to, like, impress them.
1: Kind of show you off, kind of, here's the new puppy kind of thing. So what about your mom?
4: Me and my mom were, like, chill, but, like, before I got sent here, we had, like, a really up-and-down relationship. Like, we would argue a lot because me and my mom have, like, the same attitude.
1: Yeah, yeah. So how much older is your mom? Was she a young mom when she had you?
4: Yeah, she had me when she was 16 to 17.
1: Wow, wow. Okay, so who's raising you?
4: My grandparents raised me up to when I was 12 years old.
1: Wow, and then from there, where have you been?
4: I moved in with my mom, but the thing with moving with my mom didn't work out that good at the time because me and my mom would always get in arguments and she'd like send me over to my grandma's house because she couldn't handle me. Yeah. So like I never really like officially like live there, but like I do. Like yeah. I have a bed there and everything, but like.
1: But your grandparents have been really involved in your life.
4: Mm-hmm.
1: I mean, tell me about them a little bit.
4: My grandma was like, she's like a really loving person and all that, but like, I kind of like get irritated of her because you know how like some grandparents are like soft and like, they're like a different generation, so they don't really like understand some things. Mm. Like with the like wanting to like go out all the time and like have fun and stuff and like they're like all involved in school. Like when they're younger, they're like all involved in school and like school's the main priority, but like to me, it's like different because school is really hard for me, so I always would like skip class and stuff because yeah, I thought it wasn't like that important.
1: Yeah, but I mean, your grandparents, I mean, that's two generations away from you.
4: Mm-hmm.
1: Those are a group of people that grew up in a completely different world than you did. I imagine your grandparents grew up in the 50s or 60s,
4: mm-hmm.
1: you know, way back when, and before there were cell phones and before everybody was interacting that way and the social networking deal. And, you know, so their idea of parenting is probably a little bit different than what you would like their idea to be. You know, and so do you think that every grandparent is kind of like that, though?
4: A little bit in a way. Yeah.
1: And I say that because I don't mean that to be negative by any means on grandparents. But I think it's helping grandparents, especially if there's any grandparents listening to this program, that there is a difference and don't try to say there's not a difference because there is. And once you recognize that there is a difference, then I think that's where some change can happen in a grandparent's life to kind of figure out, okay, how do we do this? Because it is a different generation, isn't it?
4: Yeah.
1: Yeah. So tell me about your granddad.
4: I actually love my grandpa. He's like a really goofy guy, but like me and him get along better than me and my grandma because we're like females, you know, like
1: yeah.
4: We like try and like pick on each other and stuff, but like me and my grandpa get along really well because like he's a more like empathetic, but like my grandpa, like me and him are closer than like anyone else in my family.
1: Wow. Wow. Okay. So if you had to describe their impact that they've had on your life, where would you be if your grandparents weren't involved in your life?
4: Probably on the streets, honestly, because like I'm too much to handle for my mom, especially when she was younger and she didn't like really like do college when she had me. So like it was kind of a struggle. And I feel like, honestly, she would have, like, maybe, like, given me up because if my grandparents weren't around to take care of me, then I wouldn't, like, you know.
1: Isn't it funny that the people that you love, like your grandparents, that you find that there's a little difference in the way that you guys think about the world and what your involvement is supposed to be? But you still love them because of what they've done for you. Mm-hmm. I mean, when you think about that, you'd be on the street if they wouldn't be involved. Wow.
4: Yeah.
1: I mean, what a mess that would be. And I've met them, and they're just dear people, I think. They remind me of typical grandparents. And I'm a grandparent, and I get it. But I don't know why your grandparents just remind me of that. And they're just something that when I've spent time with them, when we were up at a barn here at Heartlight, and we were just sitting there talking, I thought, I just really enjoy them. They're just down-to-earth people. What do you think their words or their impact have made on you?
4: Well, my grandpa always constantly reminds me to stay focused on school because before I got sent here, I was honestly thinking about dropping out and just, like, start working and stuff. But my grandpa's, like, keep reminding me, like, finish school, then do whatever you want, just finish school.
1: Yeah, yeah, yeah.
4: So, like, he's kind of, like, impacted me just, like, as a reminder to, like, do school. Like,
1: yeah,
4: don't drop out because, like, I want to be able to say, like, I did it, you know?
1: Yeah, yeah. I think grandpa's kind of influenced by sharing wisdom and grandma's kind of try to help mold your character a little bit.
4: So yeah, she's kind of like my mom, basically.
1: Yeah, they're always telling you ways to make it better, which is a great thing because you sure wouldn't a grandmother trying to tell you how to do things worse. But I think it's kind of interesting that I think most moms and grandmas are just that way because they want something so good for you. So,
4: yeah.
1: You know, I think that's kind of cool. What do you think you'd be if it wasn't for your grandparents? I mean, you say out on the street, but really, what do you think you'd be?
4: Honestly, I don't know. Like, I've never really, like, thought about it like that.
1: Yeah. I think they've had quite a big impact on you. Probably more than you know. Maybe you'll realize
4: it. Yeah, I don't really, like, notice it, but, like, you know.
1: That's cool. That's cool. Where do you think you'd be without Heartline?
4: I'd probably be dropped out of school living with, like, some of my, like, friends.
1: Mm.
4: I probably would be living, like, in a trailer house or something right now because my friends are kind of, like, ghetto. Like, they're not, like, high class or anything. They just, like, they're grown up in, like, the hood and stuff.
1: Yeah.
4: So, like, I don't think that would have been a good life or whatever.
1: Yeah. Well, I'm glad you're here, and I'm anxious for you to finish up the program and go home and get to the next step in life and see what happens. But thank you for being on the program today.
4: You're welcome.
0: Thanks to Abby and all the teens who are brave enough to talk with Mark here on the program. But we really do learn from them. So
1: we do learn. You know, somebody made a comment and they said, well, the kids aren't saying what they need to say. And I'm going, wait. I'm interviewing kids.
0: Right.
1: They're going to say whatever is on their mind. And the kids that we interview are from all different backgrounds, all over the world. I mean, they've been adopted from different countries, different places. And I always tell people that it's a mixture of kids. And when we interview them, you want to hear what they have to say. Mm-hmm. And they may not say everything we want them to say, but we'll never do it that way.
0: Right.
1: Because I want to hear their hearts,
0: yeah,
1: and what they're really
0: sure.
1: thinking.
0: That's what's magical about those interviews, Mark.
1: So yeah.
0: Thanks for doing those. Okay. We have some grandparent questions that have come in. Can I ask
1: sure.
0: some of these of you?
1: Sure.
0: First of all, I want to be involved in my 15-year-old grandson's life, but we haven't had a close relationship up till now, and he rejects any offer I make to spend time together. What do I do?
1: Well, I think one of the first things, because grandparents, you know, read my book and they go, wait a minute, I want to start doing something and leave a legacy. And it means that you've got to find something that's exciting for your grandson, not just sit around and watch you play shuffleboard. Mm-hmm. You know what I mean? Mm-hmm. I don't have anything against shuffleboard.
0: Yeah, don't write to us.
1: But I'm going, it's one of those things. Find something that he wants to do and then partner with him to do it. I mean, that's the intent. Now, health issues may be a problem, whatever. But if a child loves fishing, then we're going on a big fishing trip. Mm-hmm. And when we spend time together, I'm going to make sure that I engage in such a way that I'm not ridiculing them. There may be a reason why your grandson doesn't want to spend time with you, because you're always correcting them all the time, or always talking, tell them what they're doing wrong, tell them what they need to do different. Well, nobody likes to be around that.
0: Yeah.
1: If all you can talk about is medical issues, who wants to be around that? I mean, a grandson is going, I've got this other life. Let me see the importance of having a grandmother or a grandfather involved in my life. And that's what they've got to see.
0: It also speaks to the importance of developing that relationship when they're much younger than 15.
1: That's right. Yeah. I mean, you know, and it's very easy, I think, to develop a relationship early on, because as a grandparent, you can do no wrong. But when they get into the teen years, as they get busier, grandparents are usually one of the first couple of people that get booted out mm-hmm. of their relationship circle. So you have to work twice as hard. So you may have to work hard to have some experiences. But remember, people gain wisdom through observation, through reflection, what they think about, and experience. And so the fact that you're experiencing something together will transfer something to them that's very important.
0: Here's a very important question. I disagree with how my son and daughter-in-law are raising our grandchildren. How do I pursue a relationship with my grandkids when there's a wall between me and their mom and dad?
1: Yeah. You know what? You support the mom and dad. It doesn't matter whether you agree or disagree. I mean, because what happens is then you become the parent, and your grandchildren don't need another set of parents. They need you to be the grandparent. You know, and so I think it's important that regardless, because of the position that my children have been put in, then I am going to support them how they handle my grandchildren, even when I disagree. I can trust them when they're right. I can trust them when they're wrong. And so that's just, it keeps things from becoming complicated.
0: Hang on to your final thought. I'll come back to you in a moment, Mark. But if you listening would like to learn from Mark in a small group setting, think about joining us for a Families in Crisis conference. Is it open to grandparents?
1: Oh, you bet.
0: All right. It's held at the Heartlight campus in East Texas. There's a conference just around the corner, so get in touch with us today online at parentingtodaysteens.org to learn about the Families in Crisis Conference. Mark, I know you're a part of those. Another resource, as we mentioned earlier, is Mark's book called Leaving a Legacy of Hope, and you'll want to pick up a copy of this at the website as well, parentingtodaysteens.org, or call 866-700-FAMILY. Well, Mark, thanks for helping us think about our legacy as grandparents here today. What's a final thought?
1: Hey, all you grandparents, you alone have an amazing opportunity to leave a legacy of hope in your grandkids' life like no one else can. 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God is keeping you around longer so you can leave a legacy that'll change the direction of your teen grandkids' life and influence their choices for the rest of their lives and yours. So make some memories before you lose yours. Determine how to be a person of encouragement and how to help give perspective to a generation that desperately wants and greatly needs the wisdom and insight that you possess.
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7: Ronald Reagan understood that freedom sometimes requires more than quiet diplomacy. It requires moral clarity. On June 12, 1987, standing before the Brandenburg Gate in a divided Berlin, Reagan issued a direct challenge to Soviet leader Mikhail Gorbachev. "Mr. Gorbachev, tear down this wall." The Berlin Wall was more than concrete and barbed wire. It represented a system that restricted movement, divided families, and denied millions the freedoms Americans often take for granted. Reagan refused to treat that division as permanent. He understood that free nations must be willing to identify the difference between liberty and oppression, and have the courage to say so. 2 years later, the Berlin Wall fell. Freedom survives when people refuse to accept tyranny as inevitable. So when freedom is challenged today, will we have the courage to defend it with the same clarity?
8: 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The new documentary, Remember the Alamo, Don't Sharia My Texas, exposes an America under siege.
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17: Some Democrats are abandoning their transgender allies. Correspondent Michael Harrington reports.
18: With the midterm elections looming and polls showing that Americans do not want to see males competing against females in sports, a growing number of Democratic candidates are flip-flopping. Perhaps the most prominent is James Tallarico, who is in a close race with Republican Ken Paxton for one of Texas' two U.S. Senate seats. He told Fox News that he now opposes men in women's sports, quote, if it endangers safety or fairness. Michael Harrington reporting.
17: The Iranian people are being honored for their resistance to the country's Islamic government. Germany's Friedrich Naumann Foundation for Freedom will present its Freedom Prize on November 7th in Frankfurt. The foundation says the award recognizes the courage of hundreds of thousands of Iranians who have risked their lives in the fight for freedom. This is SRN News.
19: Denver weather. Your Saturday forecast here in the Denver metro area. Partly sunny with showers likely. Possible thunderstorms too this afternoon. Gusty winds at times up to 20 miles per hour. Highs near 80. Showers likely tonight with overnight lows down to 55. Then for Sunday, a slight chance for a late day shower under partly sunny conditions. Highs near 75. Overnight lows in the lower 50s. Monday, mostly sunny. Chance for showers once again. Highs in the mid to upper 70s. I'm meteorologist Patrice Sutter.
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20: This is one of the narratives that's emerging as we head into the midterm season. 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
0: 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The following pre-recorded program is paid for by Lord & Richards.
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22: 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I'm glad to be with you today on Lord and Richards Radio. I'm Colin Richards, founder and president of Lord and Richards. 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
23: Hi, friends. This is Colin Richards, president and founder of Lord & Richards. And once again, I'm excited to be with you on today's episode of the Lord & Richards Show. And today we're going to be answering the key question, how much do I need to retire? How much do I need to retire? And as you know, as we meet week after week here, whether you're listening via a podcast or watching us on YouTube or catching us on the radio, we're talking about the problems we encounter when we meet people just like you who are worried that events out of your control are going to harm your retirement. So at Lord & Richards, what we do is we build a plan for you to achieve retirement freedom without worry from a biblical point of view. And we utilize our retirement freedom review process so that you can become financially free in retirement and do amazing things for God with the bountiful resources He's placed at your disposal. And so today, we're really answering the number one question that retirees ask, which is, how much do I need to retire? And the problem is that, you know, for a long time, people talked about the magic number, right? The old number was, well, I need $1 million. The problem with that is that that number really is not pinned to anything in particular. It just sounded good. And nowadays, people are saying, well, I need $1.25 million, or I need $1.5 million due to inflation and living longer. But honestly, picking a number out of the air is the absolute worst thing you can do, okay? The best thing you can do is find out what you actually need personally, not what everybody needs, but what you need personally based on where you live and how much you spend. You see, people who live in the Denver metro area probably have a higher cost of living than our clients who live in Texas or Alabama or Florida, right? So that automatically means that you may need more. And people who live in different parts of the Denver metro area may need different amounts. And then again, people with different situations, such as, do you have a house payment still when you retire? Or have you eliminated that house payment? What is your Social Security going to be, for example? If you're married, what is the combined Social Security? There's so many different factors. Picking a number out of the air is absolutely a moving target. And you know what? It's not going to answer the real underlying question, because the underlying question is, am I going to outlive my money? Will I have enough money so that I will never run out of money before I run out of life? And so this is about real life, folks. And some of you need more. You may live in the exact same neighborhood. You may live in the exact same house or similar house to others, but you happen to need more because of how you live your life. Your giving strategies affect this. For example, people who give regularly to their church or to missions or to other organizations have an additional need. And so the generic rules of thumb that you find online or that you sometimes hear over the airways are really insufficient. What you need is the customized reality of a comprehensive plan. And here's what that plan is going to address. Number one, when we sit down with clients every single day, just like you at Lord & Richards, we ask you, what is it that you want to do, achieve, accomplish? What is your vision for retirement? And, you know, sometimes when we're talking a little bit younger in life, maybe you're in your 30s, 40s, 50s, that can be a very vague target, right? And so we help you. We talk about the kinds of things that our thousands of clients do every single day, you know, whether it's hobbies, charitable giving, volunteering, or even working in some capacity, but not because you need the money, because then obviously you wouldn't be retired. And so we're going to learn about what is most important to you, your goals, your dreams, your values. And that's going to set the stage, because those are the needs, right? Money is just a tool to help you accomplish those goals, those dreams. And once you have an understanding of what it is that you want to do, then we're going to talk to you about your budget. Okay, this is a simple thing, and most of you don't have what we call a budget, so maybe change the terms up, okay, to make it a little more positive. Call it a retirement spending report, right? This is what we spend our money on now.

with our clients, budgeting and planning for these kinds of things, and we can build into your retirement plan what that looks like. Okay, so once a year you'd like to take a big trip. It might cost you 5, 10, 15, 20, depending on who you're bringing along, right? Are we going to bring the family along, or is it just going to be you and your spouse? And then once we plan that, we can see the effect in your retirement that has on your cash flow and whether that's sustainable. And here's the really cool part. Once we have your budget, we conduct a retirement freedom review. That is a completely complimentary meeting. You do not have to pay us for this. We do not want you to pay us for this. This is information you need to know, whether you work with us or not. And in that review, we're going to take your assets, the expected returns based on how you're currently invested, and we backtest 30, 40 years to get realistic returns, not just pie in the sky 3 to 5 year numbers. We're going to take your budget, and we're going to inflation adjust that, right? Don't forget that. We're going to take taxes out. We're going to factor in your Social Security. We're going to factor in lifestyle changes. What if somebody passes away early? We're going to factor in what if somebody gets sick and has extreme medical costs. We will build that into the plan, believe it or not. And then at the end of the day, what we're going to have is we're going to have a probability of not running out of money. That's our probability of success. We're going to run 10,000 versions of your retirement, thousands upon thousands of versions simulated, whether good markets, bad markets, and everything in between. And at the end of that process, you'll have a number. This is not just a number that you need, like a dollar amount. That's so simplistic. What you're going to do is have a probability of success number. Oh, you've got an 80% or a 50% or a 90% likelihood of making it to the end of life and never running out of money. Would that be helpful? And here's something really cool. We're going to show you how much extra you could spend if you're ahead of the game. Some folks find out, wow, we've been doing great. We've been saving. Our expenses are in line with our income, and we could actually spend more. And here's my two favorite phrases. Number one, retire early. Number two, spend more. Retire early, spend more. When I get to tell you that, that's a happy day for all of us. And you know what? Sometimes the folks I meet with even cry because they've been under so much stress. Folks, it's time to relieve yourself of the stress. You don't have to worry. It's completely complimentary. You can come in and visit with us, remove the question marks around your retirement. And then once you do that, get on the path to building and designing a plan that will stay with you for years to come. It's called a retirement freedom review, and I can't wait to show you. It simply starts with a phone call. Just pick up the phone and give us a call at 720-372-0400. Again, that's 720-372-0400. I'd love to chat with you about how you can achieve financial independence from a biblical point of view. Or just check us out on the web at lordandrichards.com. Hi, friends. This is Colin Richards, and we're back in this segment of the Lord and Richards Show talking about how much you need in order to retire. You know, that's the number one question people are asking out there. How much do I need? And in our last segment, we learned that it's really not a specific number. It'd be nice to say, oh, I need $1 million or I need $1.5 million or whatever those rules of thumb are. But that completely changes based on your expenses, based on when you retire, based on how much you're planning to get from Social Security, based on whether you have other sources of income. And so your portfolio, the amount that you need in your portfolio, is a moving target, and it completely depends on all of these different variables. And so in our last segment, I reminded you that the quickest path to certainty is to conduct a retirement freedom review with us. It's completely free, complimentary, and we love to do it because it really helps reassure people that either they're on the right track or it gives you very specific concrete steps that you can take. It's totally free. Why not find out? Why not lay aside the stress or the nagging question in the back of your mind, do I have enough so that I don't outlive my money? Now, once we determine that, we need to test and we need to prepare for those little leaks that may hinder your ability to retire on time. Right? So once we test this, we're going to test this 10,000 different ways. And one of the areas that we're going to address very strongly is this issue of your taxes. So many of you
have tax inefficient portfolios or tax inefficient plans. It's just not on your radar. You've been used to working all these years and it just happens automatic,

0: behind the scenes, right? You have your withholding taken out of your paycheck. You owe what you owe. You maybe get a refund, or you maybe owe, and that's that. But you know what? Retirement is a game where you can set things up to favor you in the game, right? If you can get an advantage in a sport, then use it. The Broncos are supposed to have an advantage because they live and train up here at altitude, right? I'm not sure we always take advantage of that, but when we can, we should, right? Any advantage that you have, I'm not talking about pressing other people down, but you know, federal judge, Learned Hand once said that it's our duty and our responsibility not to pay one more dime in taxes than we ought to. And yet so many of us, because we're passive around this issue, or maybe our advisor does not contain or does not have the deep practical experience and credentials to walk us through tax planning together with our investment and retirement planning, maybe it's just been on the back burner. Well, folks, we need to move that to the front. But the good news is you don't have to do anything. As part of our retirement freedom review at Lord & Richards, we're used to finding these leaks from taxes. Some of you have been building up entirely tax-deferred retirement portfolios. Now, that's fine. We've all been taught, hey, I'm going to set this aside in my 401k, get a match. Awesome. I love free money. That's my favorite kind. But you know what? Tax-deferred money is simply a ticking time bomb that you're pushing down the road to your retirement years. And many advisors, unfortunately, will tell you, don't worry about it. You'll be making less or spending less in retirement. Folks, that's not my experience. Working with thousands of retirees, what's it like? Well, think about the days of the week when you spend the most money. Which days do those tend to be when you have the most discretionary expenditures, you know, buying clothes, eating out? Well, a lot of times that's the weekends. Well, guess what retirement is? It's that time freedom that we talk about so much at Lord & Richards. And suddenly the ability and maybe the desire to spend a little bit more on the activities and the enjoyments of life goes up. So we actually plan for our clients' retirement budget to go up. Wouldn't it be nice to know that you could spend more or maybe even retire earlier as a result of some careful upfront planning? That's what a retirement freedom review does for you. And so this includes taxes. We're going to simulate your taxes, and we're going to also look for tax inefficiencies. One of the things that you can do just right off the bat is to slowly move your money from forever taxed accounts into never again taxed accounts. Just moving it from your right pocket to your left pocket, suddenly we have tax freedom in retirement. And the earlier you start, the more exciting this gets, because I've got clients whom we plan to pay no income tax in retirement. Yes, you heard me right. You can actually, if you start early enough, build and design a retirement plan so you pay no taxes. You say, how do you do that? I mean, you get Social Security, isn't that taxable? Social Security is only taxable to the degree that you make a certain amount of money over and above your Social Security that's taxable. But if your other sources of incomes are tax-free, your Social Security itself will not be taxable. Isn't that exciting to know? And here's the cool part. It is very simple for us to unearth these tax inefficiencies and resolve them together with you. We can put you on a road. Another area of problem is, what if somebody passes away early? This is a real challenge, and one that most financial plans I see, when I rarely do see a financial plan, do not account for. What happens when a spouse dies before the other spouse? Remember, folks, you don't get to keep taking two Social Security checks. The two together might be really nice in and of themselves. You know, maybe one spouse is getting $3,500 and the other's getting $2,000. $5,000 plus a month in income would be fantastic before you even needed to withdraw anything off of your retirement portfolio. Well, folks, the reality is when somebody passes away early, you lose the smaller check. Has your plan addressed this? You see, these leaks are everywhere, whether it's tax leaks, whether it's failure to plan for the surviving spouse. And don't forget, if you're the survivor, aka widow or widower, you now have the widow tax. You say, I've never heard of the widow tax. Well, it's not called that. That's its nickname, because you move from a married filing jointly favorable tax bracket to a single unfavorable tax bracket. I don't know why our system is designed this way, but that's the way it is you will move into higher brackets in all likelihood. So these are just two of the hidden leaks, and we're going to talk about one more in our next segment and then what you can do about it. For right now, though, I can tell you what you can absolutely do is to stop deferring, stop delaying, stop kicking the can down the road, because the passage of time is working against you. You don't have to do the work. Let us do the work. We don't charge our clients a dime for our planning. Our planning is completely complimentary, and you deserve to know where you stand with regard to retirement, taxes, and so on. It's completely free. We would be delighted to help you. It simply starts with a retirement freedom review, and that starts with a phone call. Just pick up the phone and give us a call at 720-372-0400. Again, that's 720-372-0400. I'd love to chat with you about how you can achieve financial independence from a biblical point of view. Or just check us out on the web at lordandrichards.com. Hi, friends. This is Colin Richards, president and founder of Lord & Richards, and we're back in this segment of the Lord & Richards Show talking about how much we need in retirement. The number one question that retirees ask, how much do I need in terms of the size of my portfolio? And as we discussed in prior segments, this is a moving target. Simply saying a million or a million and a half or 500,000, that doesn't cut it, folks, because you have a variety of expenses that you need to address, and the portfolio is there to cover those expenses in the form of income. And we need to know about Social Security. We need to know about your taxes. We need to know about how much you spend for the necessities of life, how much you want to spend for the great fun things that you plan to do in retirement, and on and on. And so what we do is we test your portfolio from one end to the other in every critical area that affects your retirement. What about healthcare? What kind of impact could a chronic illness or nursing have on you? We test that. What about taxes? What if taxes go up? What if the markets fail and plunge? All of this is tested. 10,000 simulations. We've done this, folks, so many times. 10,000 for every client that we have. And literally, we've met with thousands over the years. So this is something that we love to do because it provides you the clarity and the emotional freedom to then be able to retire when you want and spend what you want. That process is called a retirement freedom review, and it's 100% complimentary. You say, well, Colin, if that's complimentary, how do you make your money? Well, like all other investment advisory firms, we charge a fee for the assets under management that's very moderate, generally lower than what folks are already used to paying. And then the question is, well, Colin, how can you afford to do that? Well, because of how we choose to live, we choose to redirect those fees back into the service that is needed to take great care of you for life. And so we've just made a decision that that's the kind of business that we're going to run, and we're not going to charge our client extra charges and fees and so on for what you need. And by the way, every person we meet with, whether we end up being your advisor or not, is going to get a retirement freedom review. And you're going to walk out with the clarity, hey, what about taxes? What about market downturns? What about how much income I need to never run out of life? What about if my spouse passes away early and I lose my Social Security check or part of my pension? What about, what about, what about, right? It goes on and on and on. And there's just too many variables. And this is where you need a trusted guide to come alongside of you, folks. One of the areas that I didn't mention in detail was the effect of markets. So many people that I meet with, when we run your retirement freedom review, we discover that your portfolio, whether you designed it yourself or whether it was put together by some other advisor, is carrying so much more risk than is necessary for you to achieve your goals. Let me ask you this question. If you could achieve your goals with less risk, would that be attractive? Most people I meet would say, absolutely. I'm not in this just to take risk. For me, it's not a game. It's survival. It's about having a great retirement or not, being able to retire at 65, 66, 67 or not, being able to take the trips we've always envisioned or spend time with the grandkids or not. Well, folks, the market can come sweeping along and shatter even the most carefully laid plans if we don't account for that variable. And here's the thing. When we run 10,000 simulations, we are accounting for 10,000 different markets, good, bad, ugly. And here's something really neat. Our Retirement Freedom Dashboard will be on screen and show you all the best outcomes and all the worst outcomes. You'll be able to see from best to worst. And our goal in that process is to give you a seat at the table to determine the investment mix and strategies that will raise the likelihood of never running out of money and maybe even having a surplus for those of you who want to have a legacy, or spending more for those of you who are less concerned about that. And we'll have the numbers right there for you. Here's what you can spend under the worst circumstances. Here's what you can spend under the best circumstances. Wouldn't that be a relief? Wouldn't you just sleep better at night knowing, wow, we've tested all this. We've gone back and simulated the Great Recession. We've gone back and simulated the dot-com bubble bursting. We've simulated COVID and interest rate hikes and oil price increases and on and on and on. That's what you need, folks. You don't need a little thumbnail sketch, right? Retirement is a detailed, comprehensive process. That's why I employ multiple certified financial planners that are on your team, an enrolled agent with the highest level of expertise to represent you before the IRS and to help you develop a tax plan, all at no cost to you. This is no cost to you, only the fees that we charge to manage the assets, which are right in line or often lower than what you're already paying. And so wouldn't that be great to know that, okay, this plan has addressed literally everything. And all I had to do is just sit down and meet with the fiduciary team at Lord & Richards. They've done this for thousands of people, A-plus rated by the Better Business Bureau, 5 stars on Google, just a firm that has your best interests at heart and that loves our clients, frankly. And you know, we don't just stop there. We continue the educational process throughout your lifetime, as much or as little as you want. Sometimes my clients choose not to come to our educational events. We do them at great locations every quarter. And when we host one of these events, it is informative. It is helpful. In our last event, we described some of the strategies we used to reduce or eliminate risk on the downside. Did you know you could actually do that? If you want growth, but you want safety at the same time, most people will tell you, sorry, you're going to have to go somewhere else. We tell you, no, we can do that right here at Lord & Richards. We can provide a floor under your feet on a portion or all of your assets if you desire, so that you never experience loss. For most people, it's a portion of their assets, and we actually give you control over that, right? We don't just make a recommendation and say, this is it, take it or leave it. We actually put a joystick in your hand, so to speak, and through a combination of investments, we allow you to choose the mixture that you feel best accomplishes your goals, stays within the risk level that you're comfortable with, provides the growth opportunity that you're looking for, the liquidity that you need. All that is in your hands. We'll give you our recommendation, but ultimately, you get to make the decisions. You're in the driver's seat. Isn't that refreshing? Rather than being lectured by a financial advisor, told to do something you don't really want to do. Folks, it's your time. Retirement is meant to be a glorious journey, a time when you can do amazing things with the resources God has given to you for His kingdom and for His glory and for the benefit of you and your family. We're having these conversations every single day. People are scrambling to meet with us, but we've got room for you. We want to help as many people as we can at Lord & Richards, and we're doing it every single day. You say, Colin, how do I get started? Well, it's going to start with a process called a retirement freedom review. And in order to set that up, it's 100% free. We don't charge, but it's going to mean picking up that phone, stop kicking the can down the road, and making a phone call.
1: 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Again, that's 720-372-0400. I'd love to chat with you about how you can achieve financial independence from a biblical point of view. 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
4: Ronald Reagan understood that freedom sometimes requires more than quiet diplomacy. It requires moral clarity. On June 12, 1987, standing before the Brandenburg Gate in a divided Berlin, Reagan issued a direct challenge to Soviet leader Mikhail Gorbachev. Mr. Gorbachev, tear down this wall. The Berlin Wall was more than concrete and barbed wire. It represented a system that restricted movement, divided families, and denied millions the freedoms Americans often take for granted. Reagan refused to treat that division as permanent. He understood that free nations must be willing to identify the difference between liberty and oppression, and have the courage to say so. 2 years later, the Berlin Wall fell. Freedom survives when people refuse to accept tyranny as inevitable. So when freedom is challenged today, will we have the courage to defend it with the same clarity?
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8: News. I'm Mary Rose. President Trump said he plans to establish a federal AI force and appoint a dedicated AI czar. In a Saturday Truth Social, the president dismissed criticisms of AI and data centers as a political hoax set up by opponents to stop U.S. innovation. The president compared the AI force to the Space Force and said he would name an AI czar in the coming days. The U.S. will be placing more sanctions on Russia over its war with Ukraine. President Trump on Friday signed a bill called the Lindsey O'Graham Sanctioning Russia and Iran Act of 2026. The bill targets Russia's economy over its continued military aggression in Ukraine and will expand sanctions on Iran. It will also allow the president to impose tariffs on countries that are within the top five purchasers of Russian oil. This is Ezra News.
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10: Your Saturday night forecast here in the Denver metro area. Cloudy skies, some lingering showers till about midnight. Overnight lows down to 55. For your Sunday, partly sunny with a good chance for afternoon showers and storms. Once again, highs near 75. Showers continuing into Sunday night, lows in the lower 50s. For your Monday, mostly sunny, a slight chance for some late day showers and thunderstorms. Highs in the mid 70s, overnight lows down to 55. I'm meteorologist Patrice Sutter.
11: Current temperature,
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19: 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And now, from the Connors and Sullivan Broadcast Studios, the man who is not what he wants to be, but is way grateful that he's not who he used to be, here's the
24: Well, welcome in. It's That Kevin Show, thatkevinshow.com. And here we are on the day after Salem Media had our cruise around New York City last night. And it's one of those things where every year we do this, and every year I'm grateful to be part of it, grateful for all of our friends that show up for this, and it is just a wonderful night. It is one of those things where it's a special gathering of people. It is the people that have sponsored our stations and our shows. Some of us that are hosts on the network get to be invited. And last night it was a star-studded affair in the Salem universe. Not only was I very honored to be invited, but the great Joe Piscopo, morning man for our New York station, AM 970 The Answer New York, put on a performance. You may know Joe as a former Saturday Night Live comic, but he's an incredible musician. I think he's far more gifted as a musician than he is in almost any other discipline in his life, maybe except for working out, because he's ripped. I don't know how old Joe is, but if I can ever just look as good as him at any age, I'd be happy for it. But it was a great time. He put on a showstopper par excellence. But I also got to spend the night with Larry O'Connor, who's our morning guy on the network. It was kind of interesting having two morning guys there, because Larry has heard tape delayed in our market because of Joe's live show, and so it was interesting to see the two of them. And Larry has experience in the live performance arena as well. He used to be a theater manager for the Schubert Organization here in New York, and then they promoted him to L.A., and he ran a series of theaters there, and that was all before connecting with the Andrew Breitbart Organization and then kind of getting involved in the political public policy side, and now he works for Salem Media doing a morning talk show. But it was a really spectacular event, and we got to chat about all kinds of things related to the welfare of our country and what we're going through and so forth. But anyway, very special thank you to Laura Schaefer, to Jeff Mitchell, who is our new vice president in the New York region. He actually oversees, I think it's 20 radio stations or clusters around the country, which is keeps him busy. He bases out of Dallas, but Jeff and Shane and the guys in the Dallas offices, if you're listening today, your boss represented well last night. First time he'd done the New York cruise. The great Arthur Idala, who's one of the most talented legal minds in New York City, who also has a show in the afternoons on our New York station, was there. And then it was myself and a number of others that are just with, you know, Salem every day and just enjoy what we do. Had a lot of very complimentary things said about me last night related to the town hall column and some of the stuff that we're doing at thatkevinshow.com. Very, very happy and pleased to see all those things moving in the right direction. And then today, at some point today, I am attending an awards ceremony for broadcasters, and we have been nominated for two awards for excellence. Tomorrow I will reveal if we were the winner or not, but that is part of the fun that I'm dealing with this week. So it's been a very busy week, but glad to have you here nonetheless, and very thankful for all the sponsors that were on the boat last night. Craig, Maggie of Landmark Capital was there. The Connors, Mike Connors Jr. were there. And folks that participate in this show on a weekly basis. Christine Nicholas, Nicholas and Lenz was there. Hillary Kramer, you hear her on Mondays on the Money Monday show. All in attendance, all a great, great time, and just really appreciated being there. It was good to see Deputy Mayor Rudy Washington, who was one of Rudy Giuliani's deputy mayors on 9/11, and lots of friends from the church community in New York that were on board last night, too. It was just a really great night. Which kind of parlays into something I want to talk about coming up in hour two today, because when I was going through the course of the evening, having different conversations with different people, I was feeling pretty pumped up by things. My producer was there. She planned a couple of surprises. There were some nice things that happened last night. And then I kind of get home late, crawl into bed, wake up early this morning, and I'm looking at some stuff, and I'm never on Facebook. Like, I have a Facebook page, and I will go there. Instagram is my jam. That's where I hang out the most. I don't have a lot of time for social media, but we're on all of them, and you can get, you know, updates on all the stuff that we're doing by going to thatkevinshow.com and joining any of. But if you want to be on the one that I'm on the most, it's my Instagram handle. But every now and then I'll click through. I'll see, you know, there'll be, you know, 8 comments from Facebook on this post because they cross post. So I'll go over and read them. And I don't know what I said around January the 26th of this year, which tells you how long it's been since I was in my messages at Facebook. But something I said around the 26th or 27th of January really ticked a whole bunch of people off. And I don't even remember what the show was. I'm going to have to go look it up and see what we talked about that day, just to kind of confirm for myself, you know, what I think it was about. But there was some legitimate anger at me. And even beyond that, there was some hate that was expressed. And I always do things a little bit different than everybody else. So you just have to forgive me for that. But we're going to talk about today at the beginning of the second hour, a little bit about how to handle that type of negativity. Cause I have some observations and I want them to be biblical and I want them to be sound. There were two things that I took away from last night that I was really grateful for. One, someone who I do not believe is a believer in Jesus came up to me and said, "Kevin, the fact that your show does not shy away from who you are in your faith is a real encouragement to me." Now, just let that sink in for a second. But it really moved me that this person took the time to pull me aside amidst, you know, 300 people on a boat to say that that meant something to them. And then this morning, I don't know why, I had a very dear uncle who passed away at the end of the week last week, and a lot of that side of the family is getting together here in a few days to celebrate his life. But one of my mom's cousins reached out to me, also on Facebook, and I'm never on Facebook, so it was kind of a schizophrenic morning this morning because I saw the threat. And then a very recent comment by one of my mom's cousins who said, who would have thought that a kid with such a big mouth would have ever ended up being able to speak truth so clearly? And you have to know this cousin, you have to know his sense of humor, but that is a revered compliment in his universe, and I am very, very grateful for what he said. And I wrote him a small note back and said, hey, I'm sorry that it took me till now to see the message, but that's what I pray that I am. That we can use this microphone, this show, today, to talk about things that matter. So, thank you for giving me the chance to do that. I'm humbled, and I just hope that you know how much I appreciate you as well. It's a good time to say thank you. Kevin McCullough, coming right back.
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0: welcome back. It's Thursday, and you know that every single day at this point in time in the show, we ask the same question. How do we live? How do we live in the context of the culture that we're in? How do we live in the context of an environment, particularly a media environment and a social environment that is very much geared towards human and divineness and not God divineness? That's the purpose of why we have this conversation each day. And I'm really grateful for shepherds from across the country this year. Last year was just people in New York, but this year with the expansion of the show, we've really enjoyed talking to pastors from everywhere across the country about that idea. And this week has been a very practical one. Don't do fear. There's no need to do fear. Psalm 27 is our basis for this discussion. And Ryan Batesel is the lead pastor at Emergence Church in New Jersey, a thriving church. In fact, Ryan, I have had a chance to hear you on multiple occasions speak recently, again, you know, after COVID and kind of in this day in which we are. And if we sidebar the conversation in Psalms just for a second, you really think that the church in your area of the country, in the New Jersey area, but maybe across the country, is really poised to help people find God in a way maybe they haven't in previous decades? What's going on, and from your perspective?
1: Yeah, I mean, it's a unique time, right? And to your point, Kevin, like over the last 3 years, our church has grown by 1,000 people, but that's not unique to us. When I talk to other guys who I know around the country and even in parts of Europe that are faithfully, here's kind of the recipe I'm seeing, faithfully teaching the scriptures, declaring the truth of the gospel, we're in a unique cultural moment where I feel like people have seen the just total collapse of secular thought. I don't know, it just feels like for the first time people are like, I need to see if there's more out there.
0: Yeah.
1: I often joke for, you know, the 20 years I've been doing this, I'd be at my kids' sports games and someone would find out I'm a pastor and they'd be like, that's nice, and walk away slowly.
0: try not to notice as I slink away.
1: now they're interested. And, one of my friends is really a brilliant guy. One of these guys is a pastor and is just way smarter than me. Gives a lot of thought to the work of God around the world. It just feels to him like 8 of the 10 dominoes have fallen. And he's like, he said, I'd almost be surprised if there's not some form of revival in the next season. Hmm. So who knows, right? I'm prayerful that that's right, you know, and true. All I know is it's a little different right now in our world than it's ever been in the history of me being a
0: Well, it's interesting because I think I'm older than you by a little bit, and I can think back to most of the senior pastors I've sat under over the course of my life, even back to my childhood where one of them led me to the Lord. But I don't remember any of them ever saying they felt like they were in a season of what potentially could be a revival. And it is encouraging, I think, for people that are listening to hear that from a local pastor who's in the trenches, in a not necessarily a Bible Belt kind of situation.
1: We are not Bible Belt.
0: I think you've said once you'd like to be the Bible bow tie someday. But
1: that's the prayer.
0: That's the aim, but it's not there yet. But I think that that's encouraging. And friends, if you're listening, I just want you to know there are pastors there that are faithfully teaching and they're seeing fruit, and it should be a point of encouragement. I mean, just a few years ago, Ryan, we were talking about on a regular basis the burnout factor of
1: yeah,
0: pastors and how they were leaving because they were so disillusioned with the lack of sometimes what they seemed perceived to be results. But yeah, there does seem to be something happening right now in that even Gen X is like, I mean, not Gen X, Gen Z, more of them are attending church for the first time in like 200 years.
1: Yeah. It's like first time it's ticked up.
0: Yeah, crazy, yeah. Crazy. Okay. Yeah. Well, I have
1: a friend actually, Kevin, to that, who says he feels like Satan overplayed his hand, and people saw under the hood, and they're like, no, I don't want this agenda that's being shoved down my throat. And and there's a move of God where people are hungry. So
0: I think that's something that the church should seize upon as best we can. Which brings us back to Psalm 27. We've been talking about why we shouldn't live in fear, and the key is that the Lord is with those who call on His name and that who follow Jesus. So where do we land today?
1: Yeah, at the very end of the psalm, where he gets into, you know, I'll wait for the Lord and I'll be strong. And his hope that surely I'll see the goodness of the Lord in the land of the living. Hmm. So talk about how to build this heart where we know we can walk fearlessly. And talk about seeking, like you said, we talked about teaching, learning God's truth. The last part, I like to call it brave waiting. And here, like when I think of the ultimate lie of fear, the reason I believe it is a sin, is because God, as human beings, gives us this ability to look into the future, which is incredible. And what the Christian's supposed to do is to look into the future and go, because of the work of Christ, my future is heaven. And I have these great promises that God will work all things together for the good of those who love Him in Christ Jesus. Like, that's true. You know, there's coming a day in the future where I see everything in my life, because I'm God's son and or daughter, right? That's been happening to me. Hasn't just been happening to me. It's been happening for me by the grace of God, who's orchestrating all the things that I go through. Now he's not giving me evil things, but for some reason God is able to take the evil things that do happen to me and use them for my good. Teach me to pray, make me to be like Christ. And what we're supposed to do is to look into the future and go, God wins. Heaven's real. The final word in my life isn't death, it's resurrection. The final word in my life isn't defeat, it's victory. And what fear does is it takes that gift that God gives to us that should fill us with courage in the present, and it goes, God doesn't win. The final word is death. The final word is defeat. The final word, and it essentially makes us a false prophet. And you start to see why it is such a big sin, because it's looking into the future and going, God, you're going to fail, rather than what's really true, God's going to win. And as I realize, as I take this gift God's given me to look in the future, it allows me to wait bravely and wade through. Remember, biblical courage is never denial. Wade through whatever's in front of me going, I don't know how God's going to use this to make me look like Christ. God's going to bring about His good purposes, but He will. And I ultimately know nothing takes me from Him. I ultimately know the final word's resurrection. And I will see His goodness in the land of the living. And I think that's both this side of heaven and certainly the ultimate land of the living is eternal life, where we see His goodness forever and ever.
0: Yeah. But it's not, I'm glad you emphasized that, because it's not just, after we die. Like,
1: yeah, no.
0: That goodness matters here. It's interesting. I had a cousin come in from out of town this week and stopped in and we had dinner and it was great. And we got into this discussion about why he's not as slightly reformed in his thinking as he used to be in terms of his theology. And one of the things that, you know, he gets hung up on is the whole concept of Calvin and being elect and not elect. And I said, I consider myself very strongly reformed minded. I'm not, I wouldn't say I'm a five pointer, you know, hardcore at all, but I do think that those labels don't help us, because what it does, it takes our eyes off of the actual command and instruction and joy that we find in living for Him now, because it impacts the life we live now. It impacts the lives of others living now. And ultimately, it does get us a little bit closer to that reunion that we experience once we are on the other side.
1: Oh, yeah. Oh, yeah. And to that, we can trust what He says. We really can. He's really going to win. And that should make us pretty courageous in the present. It should make us able to go, I can walk through this. And one of the things I like to joke about is I can easily forget that God's great goal in my life is not my comfort, which is really frustrating, you know?
0: Would be nice if it was, but yeah, it's not.
1: Yeah, God's great goal in my life is to make me look like Christ.
0: Yes, yes.
1: And the only way I do that is through some hardship, through some suffering. Unfortunately, right? Like I wish if everything was awesome, I would 100% still look like Christ. I know myself well enough to go, I'd probably get a little lazy. I'd probably get a little entitled.
0: Well, that's a good place for us to pick up tomorrow on our final conversation about this, because I have some thoughts about suffering, one of which is really, really horrible. I don't think we suffer enough. Tune in for that cheerful conversation tomorrow at this same time. But, Ryan Batesel, thank you for your guidance this week. We're very grateful.
1: Thanks.
0: You got it. Calvin McCullough coming right back. Don't go away.
2: Stick around for more of That Kevin next. Religion in the news.
3: The leading cause of death in Scotland is abortion. Correspondent Michael Harrington reports.
4: Last year, about 16,500 people in the country died of cancer. Heart disease took 7,000 and dementia about 6,600. But there were nearly 19,000 abortions in Scotland in 2025, a record high, making abortion the malady most likely to end a life there. Michael Robinson of the Society for the Protection of Unborn Children is calling for the, quote, urgent reassessment of our public health priorities and a renewed commitment to protecting vulnerable lives. Michael Harrington reporting.
3: Court battles tied to Minnesota churches and immigration protests are underscoring deep divisions within faith communities. More than three dozen protesters are seeking dismissal of charges after disrupting a St. Paul worship service. Meanwhile, a Minneapolis church claims the federal agents improperly monitored protest activity on its property.
5: Foundations of Freedom, a look at America's founding principles and the leaders who shaped our nation.
6: Ronald Reagan understood that freedom sometimes requires more than quiet diplomacy. It requires moral clarity. On June 12, 1987, standing before the Brandenburg Gate in a divided Berlin, Reagan issued a direct challenge to Soviet leader Mikhail Gorbachev. Mr. Gorbachev, tear down this wall. The Berlin Wall was more than concrete and barbed wire. It represented a system that restricted movement, divided families, and denied millions the freedoms Americans often take for granted. Reagan refused to treat that division as permanent. He understood that free nations must be willing to identify the difference between liberty and oppression, and have the courage to say so. 2 years later, the Berlin Wall fell. Freedom survives when people refuse to accept tyranny as inevitable. So when freedom is challenged today, will we have the courage to defend it with the same clarity?
7: Ah, retirement. Sounds so sweet you can almost taste it, can't you? 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This is Colin Richards, founder of Lord & Richards. 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

0: Welcome back. It is That Kevin Show, thatkevinshow.com. We are excited to be kicking off the final leg of the campaign to help get Bibles into the hands of those who need them. But we have a long way to go. We're wanting to raise about another 8,000 plus Bibles here in the next few weeks. And friends, we can't do that without you. But that's how many people Bible League knows by name that need Bibles where they are. Michael Woolworth is back with me, and Michael, these are in countries all over the planet, but they have a couple of things in common. Every person on the list desperately wants a Bible. Every person on the list cannot get one. And the reasons why they cannot get one vary from country to country. Some of it's geography, some of it's economics, some of it is political, some of it is religious persecution. Some of it is under strain of death if they, you know, end up with one. And yet, this is still what they want more than any other thing in their life, and that's what they're asking for, when they could ask for any number of things. So the idea being that we want to fill this need, and Bible League International, who is the world's expert on how to do this, has been doing this for 89 years, also knows that when we give a Bible to one of these believers who is asking for one, that most likely it's going to create more believers, like times 12, and then we're going to need to give more Bibles down the road. But that's okay. We'll take that problem, because that means the gospel's going forward. It means that God is changing lives. It means that he's calling all people to himself, as he promises he will do in God's word. So it's one of those things where we want to be part of God's plan in this process. We want to be aligned with what he's doing, and I can't think of a better way to do that than help people get his word.
1: Well, and again, it's happening because of people like Shirley of Flower Mound, Texas, that I'm in at 10 Bibles. Eleanor of Edison, New Jersey said, Michael, Kevin, count me in at 30 Bibles. And then Paul of Breezy Point, New York, said, I want to be a part of this, a $300 investment, enough to fill the empty waiting hands of 60 believers that we know by name at Bible League. And Kevin, again, we got a little bit of a jump on this summer and fall effort, if you will. Back in July, did a little bit of a pause. We're back. Almost 2,000 Bibles have been taken care of. You know, we're kind of in the same spot we were when we look back at the calendar year 2025. We took a little bit of a pause, came back. And when we were all said and done, Kevin, this listening family sent 9,900 Bibles. I mean, I can't say enough about people that, again, I know there's a sacrifice happening somewhere in your budget, right, to be able to put Bibles into the empty waiting hands of believers even half a world away. So really, it's incumbent upon us at Bible League to give you a glimpse into the lives of those believers. Do want to take you to Bangladesh. This is only a few miles from where all this flash flooding, you know, the death, the devastation is happening right there at the Tibet-Nepali border.
0: Yeah.
1: But this is the country we're talking about, is Bangladesh. 90% Sunni Muslim. You know, Islam is the state religion there. To be, Bangladeshi is to be what? It's to be probably a Sunni Muslim, right? Christianity makes up about 1% of the population. My colleague Fariz talks about what Christians are up against in that community. But stay tuned. Pay attention to the end of this, because what he also says is very encouraging.
2: This is a 90% majority Muslim country with a population of 162 million people here, where Islam is the state religion and where Christians are very poor and marginalized. Anyone who comes to Jesus as their Lord and Savior are easily persecuted. The faith of the Christians here is real. No one could fake their Christianity. The cost is too great. Our success is growing. It's growing because of we are preaching the real Jesus here.
1: Yeah, they're preaching the real Jesus. You're not going to hide behind, some spiritual, life there. It's when you follow Jesus, there's a price to pay, right? There's a harvest of hundreds of people in that village right now coming to Christ. Several of those include Anand. He's a baker, displayed a cross in his shop. Guess what? It was destroyed, but he's still following Jesus. Samira is a single woman who suffered a fractured eye socket after being beaten by radicals. And then Yasmin, another a member of this congregation, her name means a joyful heart. She helps women and orphans, Kevin, but she yearns to read the Psalms. That's her desire. And again, in a country that just fiercely opposes Christianity, this woman is hated simply because she bears the name of Christ, but she's looking forward to the day that she'll have a Bible and she can read the Psalms for herself.
0: Well, there's no better encouragement in my experience than what we find in the Psalms, and that's why Christians have looked to them for years. Friends, let's do that. Let's put that encouragement in her hands. 1-800-937-9673. 1-800-937-9673. I think of Psalm chapter 1. Blessed is the man. Literally means this is the good life. The man who is blessed has the good life. This is what he does. He delights in me, and my words delight in him. That's exactly what she's wanting to do. But in order to do that, you need

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0: It's That Kevin Show, thatkevinshow.com for all things. And by the way, today it's brand new. 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Because I got some mail from people, and they're like, Kev, where do I click to find the thing and the other thing and the thing over there? And it's, well, let's put it all on the homepage. So my incredible internet team at Salem Digital, they have spent about 3 months working on this, and it went live this morning at 7 a.m. So excited to have you check it out, thatkevinshow.com. Please go and do that. Patrice Onwuka is rejoining us. She is not only the Vice President of Economic Policy at Independent Women, she is also now a very important person, because an actual newspaper

0: is printing her columns. I still can't get a real newspaper to print mine, but she's actually now a contributing, a contributor to the Washington Post editorial page there, and just always excited for everything that she's involved with. And congratulations, Patrice, on all the fun new channels you get to try to speak common sense through. I think it's a voice well placed.
1: I appreciate that, Kevin. I give God glory, honestly. He's just pouring it on me.
0: I'm a big fan, and will continue to wave your flag as well. I got an interesting thing from your organization this week. The Independent Women sent out a little notice to all of the places that you guys do media at. And it was basically like, look, in light of the socialist rise of all of the, you know, electoral gains they've made in the Democratic primaries and stuff, we have several people on staff that would like to talk about socialism in its honest state, what it really means. Yeah. And you were listed on there. And I don't think I ever knew that wherever you guys came from, that that's what they were facing. But I know your family were legal immigrants to the country. But I was surprised and both pleased to see that Independent Women have a number of ladies that have come from socialist backgrounds, basically, to say, no, no, no, this is something we can never go back to. And yet, Patrice, the entire culture of the Democratic Party is succumbing to this. And it's like, I don't know, the establishment folks aren't even putting up a fight anymore.
1: Well, I think the establishment folks are more worried about holding on to political power, and they're willing to give up, you know, any sort of principle or even common sense. And it's shocking and surprising. I mean, some of my colleagues, I have colleagues from Cuba at Independent Women. I have colleagues whose families are from, you know, Eastern Europe. My family's from the Caribbean, and our island is a British colony. So not quite the same there. But, you know, what's been interesting that I've been looking at from my economic policy work is how the Democratic Socialists of America are now targeting labor unions, U.S. labor unions, to foment class civil warfare, to undercut American businesses from the inside. And then, you know, their end goal here is to gain control of the means of projection and take over key industries so that they can then hand it over to the government run by socialists.
0: Wasn't this the exact playbook of Karl Marx?
1: Yes.
0: Mike, down to the laborers.
1: They literally have a strategy called the rank and file strategy, where they're trying to seed salt, they call it, employees in different corporations and in different levels of industry, you know, both the employee but also the managerial level, to push socialist ideas, to recruit candidates for socialist agendas to run for office, or just to recruit foot soldiers for socialist you know, campaigns and ideas. They have a full agenda on their website. They make it plain as day, which is where some of the work that I found, my research came from. But their end goal is still the same. They want to foment struggle in the workplace. They want to turn you know, workplaces and American businesses into the enemy against their employees. And then, you know, that means that the employees can get control, shut down production, hold hostage, you know, the production of national security, you know, infrastructure for weaponry, et cetera, or just in the private sector, the production of jet planes. And then that means that now suddenly the DSA is in greater control. And I think that's really scary. I provided an example, a case study of how this played out. And we're going to see more of this, Kevin, because the DSA, they don't just want people running for office and school boards. They want them in private industry where they can also be controlling workforces. And by the way, not just unionized in workforces. They want to drive unionization in a lot of different companies for the same reason, so then they can get their guys in there and be controlling it and causing kind of this chaos in the American workforce.
0: Well, and what's interesting is you had the Biden administration and the establishment Democrats who were saying, you know, oh, these socialists, they don't speak for us. But what did he do during his term? He tried to quantify every independent contractor as an employee somewhere, tried to track down every transaction that was made of $600 or more, tried to be up your nose hairs on every tiny little thing you were doing.
1: Yeah.
0: And I think it plays right into what you're describing, this desire to overall control everybody's ability. The greatest threat to these people are to have thriving entrepreneurs starting businesses, making society better, and making profit from it so that they can support their families and not need government assistance in feeding their kids or putting a roof over their heads. The greatest threat to this whole socialist mantra of lies is for someone like Patrice Onwuka or Kevin McCullough to have a family-owned business that our kids grow up and inherit and continue to make profitable someday, because we don't need them to do that if we are successful.
1: That's exactly right. Suddenly, when my kids understand that what their family has built and invested in, they get to inherit it, they're going to want to protect that from the hands of the government. They're not going to want a New York City Mayor Mamdani to come in and say, oh, you're a terrible landlord. I'm going to confiscate your house, and then I'm going to turn the keys over to your tenants and leave you high and dry. No, that's not going to happen. So when you play that out for people, I think they start to understand that. And by the way, right to work laws are very important. You should not be forced to pay union dues if you're not part of a union. But the left has been fighting that. You talked about the independent contractors, those self-employed, even the gig workers. They cannot be unionized because they're not employees, which is why you've had such an assault on that freedom to be independent contractors.
0: Biden talked about them like they were criminals. I mean, it was obscene what he was saying about basically job creators. Because two of every three new jobs come from the private sector and startups and entrepreneurs. So it's just really... So where can people get the article?
1: Go to independentwomen.com. It is launching, I believe, today, but immediately. Okay.
0: Just look for Patrice's byline. Exactly. It'll be one of the top one or two things there. Patrice Onwuka, thank you as always.
1: Thank you, Kevin.
0: Kevin McCullough coming back. It's New York. Stay here.
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0: Final few minutes today. Friends, grateful to have you with us. It is That Kevin Show, thatkevinshow.com. If you've not yet given your gift, that matching challenge will proceed through the top of the hour. So please don't hesitate. Go make that gift right now. Even if it takes you a couple of minutes to get there, if you get it in before the top of the hour, it will be matched. And if you do it online and it's time stamped before the top of the hour, same thing goes. It will be matched. 1-800-937-9673. 1-800-937-9673. Michael Woolworth is back with us, and Michael, Bible League is active in something else called church planting. Tell us more.
8: Well, in parts of the world where there's not an abundance of churches, Bible League is there to come alongside church planters, men like Tomas in Ghana, Africa, to say what? Here's resources to grow your church to the glory of God. Oftentimes, Kevin, they're available without charge. Why? A lot of these churches, they exist in extreme poverty. When you identify as a believer in places where they're Muslim-dominated, right, you often give up access to jobs and services, education. And so, again, there's a price to pay. And so Bible League has provided church planter training, not only because it's the right thing to do, it's absolutely necessary. As people come to saving faith, there's a temptation to want to blend sort of their old religion with the precious gospel. My colleague Jason was in Ghana, Africa, has this to say about what he discovered on church planter training.
9: The importance of church planter training, it can't be understated, especially in places like Africa where syncretism, which is the mixing of your old beliefs, yeah, your ancestral beliefs with this new introduction to Christianity, it's very easy to want to hold on to both. And for people coming to Christ, it's difficult to say, I'm going to do away with everything that my family's done and totally embrace Christ.
8: Yeah, he's talking about Ghana, Africa specifically. It's a francophone country. That's where French is spoken more and more. But Pastor Tomas, not only an ordained pastor, Kevin, he's a licensed snake handler. He risks his own safety to capture reticulated pythons. It's an interesting element to the story. You know, this is the realm of this pastor, oddly enough, right? Rescuing reticulated pythons from harming people. But anyway, he's also a church planter, and again, he's in a part of Africa again where there's a blending of the syncretism, where people take different elements of their past religion. They're tempted to carry that on into their walk with the Lord. And again, Bible League is there to provide good direction for these congregations. Hey, three of those among Tomas's congregation praying for Bibles. Abraham is in his 30s. He's married. He has three children. He was tortured by the Islamic State there, but he is focused on following Jesus. Raya is widowed, 40s, works on a cassava farm praying for a Bible. Then Kofi is 18, a brand new believer, a former jihadist tied to Al-Qaeda. He's from the Ivory Coast, now in the country of Ghana. Kevin, God's at work in his world through his word, and from wherever he has you listening today, you get to be a part of this at only $5 a Bible.
0: Friends, it makes such a difference when you're talking about the spiritual investment of these dollars. You literally give a Bible, and over the course of the Bible League's history, they have tracked this, and this is a conservative, reliable number that they're able to use with integrity, but 12 people come to faith in Jesus because of that Bible that's given. And right now, because through the end of this hour, every gift is doubled, that means you could do not double the number of Bibles you think you can just for giving them right now, and multiply that times 12, and now you have the total number of people on the conservative side that you're going to reach with the gospel in the very near future. 1-800-937-9673, 1-800-937-9673. 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